0: that Donald Trump speaks of? Well, a few days ago, a bunch of Democrats, they're not actually really Democrats, they're from something called the Democrat Socialists of America, won primaries that all but guaranteed them seats in the U.S. Congress and also in the New York State Senate. They are far to the left of even the usual progressive Democrats we poke fun at on this program. And between them, well, they have a multiplicity of weird beliefs. They have said things like America deserved 9/11. And talked about using the American flag as a napkin. They talk about wanting to abolish the police, abolishing jails, abolishing borders. And they basically believe that the entire United States of America is illegitimate. They are obsessed also, of course, with free, free Palestine. And they pander heavily to the Islamic, or should I say, Islamist vote. Here's a taste.
1: We hear all these, you know, white conservative men talk about who does and does not belong here. And look, this nation was founded on genocide and the mass displacement of people.
2: The system of capitalism and racism and white supremacy, et cetera, have all, and Islamophobia, have all been used, you know, to colonize lands, right, to take resources from other people. And so this is like a long trajectory. And we're just seeing the manifestations of that continuation, right, with 9/11.
3: I came to my politics of socialism, democratic socialism, through a race lens, right? I was doing a lot of reading of the Black radical tradition. I was doing a lot of organizing.
4: Bismillah, nir Rahman, nir Rahim. Kulhu Allahu Ahad, Allahu Samad.
0: And here were their supporters cheering at a victory party in New York City this week. Interesting that choice of issue there, you know, no talk about healthcare or the economy, but free, free Palestine. Now, you may have noticed that those supporters seem, frankly, pretty white and pretty middle class, and you would be right. They, in fact, so many of the people supporting these candidates indeed turn out to be the downwardly mobile children of the middle and upper middle class who have expensive educations, lots of debt that goes along with that, and thinks the world owes them a living. More than that, owes them a lifestyle. Now, these democratic socialists, though, don't dismiss them, because actually, it's quite sinister. They're part of a vanguard of the left that has sprung out of university campuses and which sees Palestine as the omnicause issue for all their resentments against the West, which culminates, of course, in hating on the United States of America and other so-called settler colonial states like, well, Australia, where, again, we've seen plenty of activists chant the same rancid stuff and say we're illegitimate. Now, the scary thing here is that beyond all of that, they also subscribe to economics that, again, are so Marxist adjacent, if not Marxist, that Jim Chalmers himself might think them radical. Because, again, someone has to pay for them to have that free house, as Donald Trump said. Now, in New York City, Zohran Mamdani, the mayor who was the kingmaker behind all those candidates I show you, has just frozen the rent on 1 million apartments by a stroke of a pen. What does this do? Well, it means for the landlords, upkeep is increasingly hard because they don't have the money coming in to do it. So they will now be threatened with having their assets taken away from them and given to community groups if the mayor says, "Ow, I don't like you so much."
5: When necessary, we will take aggressive legal action to remove negligent owners and property managers. And for buildings that have suffered chronic neglect, we will work to transfer ownership to responsible stewards.
0: Yeah, you see where this is going. Classic communist looting, where the old owners are shuffled off for various politically connected collectives on the basis of some or another pretense. Now, it is one thing, again, if this was just confined to the Big Apple, but it's not. Out on the West Coast, presidential hopeful Gavin Newsom is taking a similar sort of confiscatory tone.
6: It's time for a national billionaires tax and a new social contract. Think about this. Just 10% of people, 10% of people in this country own two-thirds of the wealth. A 30-year-old, for the first time in American history, is not doing better than his or her parents. That's a five-alarm fire. American wages have stood still, and the costs across the spectrum, cost of living, have skyrocketed. The system is fundamentally broken.
0: Ah, yes, the system is fundamentally broken. We need a new contract, a new economic deal. And have you noticed how quickly they move from talking about the tiny little number of billionaires to the top 10%? You see where this is going. This, of course, comes from the left of the Democratic Party, which is mad that Elon Musk created $1 trillion in wealth while they created $47 trillion in debt. And the scary thing again, Newsom is supposedly a moderate, and he's a weather vane for where the party is going. So these confiscatory economics, they're now part of the Democrat platform and suggest that this new wave of Democrat socialism, whatever the old guard says, is the future of that party. Now, Newsom's endorsement of wealth tax makes it officially part of the platform for moderates and progressives alike. They have to now go along with it. And what's more, Newsom goes, as I say, from talking about billionaires to the top 10%. And it goes on from there. Because as Churchill himself might have put it, and I won't subject you to the voice, but maybe a little bit, from Santa Monica on the Pacific to Coney Island on the Adriatic, a new iron curtain of communism is descending on the Democratic Party. All we can hope is they don't take power in the America they seem so keen on looting and then destroying. Representatives from the United States now, on other news, are still working to bring peace to the Middle East. Secretary of State Marco Rubio is being flown around the region to speak with various U.S. allies in the Gulf. And it comes after a memorandum was signed by Iran and the U.S. with the aim of bringing the Iran war to a close, or at least a pause. But the latest news, as we all know, ships are still being targeted in the Strait of Hormuz, and the U.S. has been forced to carry out its own airstrikes in Iran. So how is the memorandum going so far, and how are the Iranians feeling about it, and what's going to happen next? Well, I'm pleased to say that we are joined here by activist Omid Vahidi from the Mayor Iran, from the group Mayor Iran, here in the studio. Omid, thank you so much for joining us here on the program. A lot has happened since the last time you were here. We've had this memorandum of understanding, which I sort of characterize as maybe a deal to make a deal. Was this a mistake by the Trump administration to go down this road so quickly and essentially, in the eyes of many critics, give Iran this new sovereignty over the Strait of Hormuz?
7: Yeah, that's a very good question. Thanks for having me first. You said it very well. So it's a deal to make a deal, and it was a big mistake. They are just throwing a lifeline to a regime that was already done. So the whole Navy, the whole Air Force, everything was done. It was under a lot of economic pressure. They don't have the backing of the people. They're not legitimate enough. And they were done. I don't know what happened with the President Trump, that they went just to making this memorandum of understanding, which is just ludicrous. So it's just, it's not clear what they want out of it. It's just 60 days of extra time to a regime that we know they don't keep their promises.
8: Mm. Well, Omid, in the last couple of days, we've already seen the U.S. strike back at Iran after a couple of ships in the Strait of Hormuz were attacked by the regime. Let's just first of all take a look at what Trump had to say about that.
9: Will the U.S. respond? What is your message to Iran?
10: Respond, you're going to find out.
11: Sir, why do you think they did that if the talks, you've said repeatedly they're going well? What do you think the motivation is for Iran in attacking a ship?
10: They're a little bit different. That's why I think of it. 47 years, no president did what we're doing. So you just ask the question, you'll find out.
8: I mean, how much confidence does that give you, Omid? There's already, they're already striking, reverse striking against each other, retaliating. Do you have any confidence this deal to make a deal is going to hold?
7: No, I don't. I think this deal, we're forgetting something, that this regime, the Islamic Republic, which is not representing Iran, it's just an occupying regime, they are not keeping their promises. And they have an agenda. The agenda is to create a global caliphate of Islam and just, you know, take over the land that they go to. So they don't, they make a deal, but they have a separate agenda behind the scenes. So they won't keep these promises. They are not going to honor whatever they are agreeing to right now. And so everything that gets poured into the country, any money, any extra, those billions of dollars that President Trump is, you know, trying to release to give to Iran, it will go to create missiles and nuclear programs and stuff like that. So they will try, and the tension is a lot inside Iran, because these people that are representing the Islamic Republic, they don't have the backing of the full regime. They are just chosen individuals that are coming up. So they don't know what they're doing. And that tension, that disagreement is inside, the crack is inside the regime as well.
0: Caleb.
12: At what point does Trump say, I have to follow through on the threats that I've made? Because, of course, you go back a few months, he said, you know, if we don't have a deal tonight, you know, I'm going to come down. What did he say? Destroy a civilization, I think, were the words he used. At various points, he has threatened to use not just piecemeal attacks, but serious attacks on Iran if they don't come to the table. It feels like, you know, he makes these threats, he doesn't follow through on them, and so Iran feels like they can do whatever they want. The regime feels like they can do whatever they want. Surely Trump has to actually go in and follow through on that, otherwise they refuse to take him seriously.
7: Exactly. I think that's the trait that that Iranians are taking. The Islamic Republic is just thinks that, okay, they come in, they just hit a few bases, they kill a few of the leaders of the army that are not that important. We know that the actual players are behind the scenes, so these people that are getting killed, they're not the actual players. And they think that nothing's going to happen. So we still get the money, we still sell the oil, we still have the contracts and then the deal with Russia and China and everyone else. We are still in power, so nothing is going to happen. So it's just encouraging them to do more. They killed more than 45,000 people in Iran. Mm. Nothing has happened. No one is talking about it.
0: Omid, I want to ask you, where do you see, or how do you feel about J.D. Vance's role in all of this? Because there's a lot of chatter that J.D. Vance is not managing the situation well, and that maybe he's got people in his ear who are connected to the IRGC even, and that he's not prosecuting a deal in the same way that a Marco Rubio would. How do you feel about Vance's contribution to this effort? And how are the Iranians in the expat community here in Australia and elsewhere feeling? I mean, I feel for them because I feel like this must be a tough moment.
7: Exactly. It's very kind of disappointing at this stage, because we think that J.D. Vance started very well, very different to the Marco Rubio agenda that he had. But he started very well. But then after a while, the whole course was changed. Now he's just trying to back off, trying to smooth everything and just, bring it down, just lower the tone and stuff. And it's all about just continuing the same thing instead of having a decisive action and just going and finishing the job. And it's very disappointing at this stage as well for the diaspora here. We think that it could have been done, you know, months ago. And a few days ago, it would have been done. People would have been free, and they would have had their.
0: And Omid, we've just got news that in the last half hour, Donald Trump has posted on Truth Social. Just read what he said. He said, "There may come a point when we are no longer able to be reasonable and will be forced to militarily complete the job that we very successfully started." But I mean, doesn't that sound a bit again like, you know, this from the last half hour, Trump posted this, Truth Social.
7: Yep.
0: I kind of feel like maybe I've read this statement out before on this program.
7: Yeah, very repetitive. And it's just, it doesn't mean anything anymore. Yeah, but 4 months ago, it meant something. He said that to the people of Iran, go out, take the streets, take the institutions, and the help is on the way.
0: Yeah.
7: The help was there for 40 days, then it stopped.
0: Omid Vahidi, we're going to have to leave it there. I hope that the next time that you come back on this program, we have a more positive thing that we can talk about and maybe even celebrate. Omid Vahidi, thank you so much. Best of luck. Now, don't go anywhere. More Outsiders news after the break.
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0: Welcome back to Outsiders. I'm Caleb Bond, filling in alongside James Morrow and Caroline Marcus. Now, I've said it before and I'll say it again. One Nation is playing a completely different game to the major parties, and that's exactly why it is doing so well. And yet the major parties, particularly the coalition more importantly, keep playing the same old game that they always have, and then they're perplexed as to why nothing is changing. It's a bit like taking Sir Stirling Moss and his Mercedes and thinking it would stand up to Oscar Piastri in his McLaren today. I mean, yeah, Stirling Moss was one of the best to ever do it, but the tech's moved on. And no matter how hard you try with the old tech or the old tactics and campaign tools in the case of politics, you could be the best in the world and you still wouldn't win. So why does the coalition just keep doing the same thing? Now, keep in mind that the last news poll before Angus Taylor replaced Susan Lee had opposition leader, as opposition leader, that had the Liberals at 15% and the Nationals at 3%. Now, this was just before they reformed as the coalition, so it was 18% combined. And in the most recent news poll at the start of this month, they were still on 18%. So they've made no improvement in the 4 months of Mr. Taylor's leadership. And in that time, One Nation has risen to be the most popular party in the country. In fact, in every opinion poll since the end of May, there have been 10 of them, One Nation has had the highest primary vote. But that is fundamentally now because some of the Labor vote has shifted. The coalition has remained stable. But Mr. Taylor now says that he has a plan to wrestle back votes from One Nation. And part of it is coming out with some policies. Hallelujah. That is a good thing. But what's the lead of the splash on the Weekend Australian this weekend? Angus Taylor has attacked One Nation as being not fit to govern Australia in his most direct assault against Pauline Hanson. See what I mean about doing things the way they've always been done and expecting it to work? The Weekend Oz reported, quote, senior members of Mr. Taylor's shadow cabinet are endorsing an onslaught against Senator Hanson's populist party, backed by ambitious policies on migration, energy, housing, industrial relations, small business, education, artificial intelligence, economic and tax reform, public service efficiency, and family values. Now, again, great to hear that they're finally going to come up with a policy platform, but that's not the substantive argument in Mr. Taylor's interview. Instead of saying, here are some policies and this is why I think they will work, he says that One Nation mob, they don't know what they're doing. He told The Weekend Oz, I don't know what One Nation's plan is. They haven't explained so many parts of it. How much are they going to spend on defence? We've been clear about that. Who's going to be able to buy a house? Who are they going to throw out of the country? We've been very clear on this. I don't think One Nation is capable of having that plan and governing, but perhaps more critically, he says, I don't think they're capable of putting the team together that can govern this country. I'm not sure how many times I'm going to have to say this, but that will not work. I mean, this is the classic old guard of politics, misunderstanding what's actually going on. It's all good and well to run attacks on people on the other side of the fence because you're fighting for the attention of swinging voters, and you have, or at least you should have anyway, some real differences to set you apart. But it's much harder to run attacks on the same side of the fence as you, and it's much harder to run attacks on a party like One Nation, where the fundamental reason that people have gone to them is because they are sick of the status quo, that major party system that involves two parties that are allegedly on the other side of the fence but actually pretty similar, throwing barbs at each other while the rest of us in the real world wonder when the hell they're going to pay attention to us. They want something different, and yet the coalition just keep serving up more of the same. And they have to accept the reality that there are three groups of voters they need to think about. People who would never vote for One Nation, people who are flirting with One Nation, and people who would vote for One Nation. Now, on the first count, attacking One Nation because you don't think they're ready to govern doesn't do much to help you because they're already not going to vote for One Nation anyway. You don't need to convince them of that. What you need to convince them of is why you are the better option of all the rest. On the second count, people flirting with One Nation, well, they're flirting because they're already unhappy with the status quo. And the more you show them the status quo, the more they will veer to One Nation. They don't want to be told that they're stupid for looking at One Nation and suggesting that you're interested in a party that has no policies and can't govern. It kind of does that. It suggests we know better than you do. And people don't want to be told that right now. They're angry enough as it is. And the same goes for those who would vote for One Nation. They're ticked off, particularly with the coalition, and they want to do something about it. They have had it. And if you try to tell them that they're backing a dud horse, they'll just tell you to get nicked, because it confirms everything they already thought, that the major parties took them for granted and deserved to have the fear of God put into them by One Nation. The coalition and Labor, to be fair, don't seem to realise that even though One Nation doesn't have a shadow cabinet, even though it doesn't have a big suite of detailed costed policies, people are flocking to them anyway. Heck, they're the most popular party in the country. People simply don't care about this stuff right now. They've looked at the Albanese government, they've looked at the opposition, and they've thought, well, these two mobs are allegedly parties of government, but they're not doing much to help me, so how bad could One Nation possibly be? It's to shake the whole thing up and see what happens. That's what people are thinking. In fact, in the latest Sky News YouGov Pulse poll, it was just a week ago, 50% of people said One Nation was ready to govern, and another 33% said they'd be ready by the next election. That's 83% of people who think that One Nation will be ready to run the joint by the next election. And yet Angus Taylor reckons telling people One Nation isn't ready to govern is a good strategy. Well, the horse has already bolted on that one, because, as I say, you have had enough. The only thing that can save the coalition is policy, not lecturing, not attacking One Nation, actually having a policy platform and calmly making its case. They might have to accept that, at least in the short term, they have to spend some time in the wilderness before they can come back, if indeed they do. But until they wake up to just how much the political mood has shifted and how willing the electorate is to bend the norms because the norms haven't worked, they have no chance.
1: Thank you, Caleb, for that excellent analysis. And, you know, Caleb and Caroline, the thing that really strikes me about what you were saying there and where we are in this political moment, it feels so much like 2015, when the establishment in the United States did not understand what was happening with the rise of Donald Trump. Now, there he was taking over the Republican Party. Here you've got an insurgent third party. There are obvious governance differences there, but the point is the same. And Caroline, what Caleb says is exactly right, but I would go further and say that every time they attack Pauline Hanson, rather than this horrific Labor government, which is literally making us more dependent and poorer every single day, the more people are going to say, well, no, you're attacking the wrong people. You're shooting in the wrong direction. We are going to run to Pauline Hanson. I reckon that's what's being reflected in these polls.
2: Well, they start to sound a lot like Labor, don't they? Because that's Labor's tactic, just make One Nation look bad. And this is why people have this idea of the Omni Party, that Labor and the coalition are pretty much the same thing. They're one party. They act the same. They talk the same. I understand where they're coming from, and I do think that One Nation has a long way to go to be in a position where they can govern. That 100%. Is right. That is right. I mean, just look at David Farley this week, voting with the Greens and the Teals by mistake because he didn't understand the process, and he's in Parliament. And look at Barnaby Joyce and how he stuffed up the housing debate and had to be told by Pauline Hanson what the position of the party actually was. So I do think they've got a long way to go, but I don't think that you're going to convince voters that you are any different from Labor and the status quo, as you say, Caleb, when you just take the same lines. You've got to find a way of working with Pauline.
1: And Caleb, I mean, this brings us to something else too that happened, and that is WA MP for Canning, Andrew Hastie, who is often spoken about as a potential future leader of the Liberal Party because, you know, I guess if they just keep changing him out, one of these days they'll get one that works. But he has declared war on One Nation and said he won't bend the knee. He said, what has he said? He said that they have to take back control of Australia, that there's plenty of fight still in us. But again, it feels to me like his position here is of somebody whose seat is under threat, very deep threat from One Nation. So he's just going hell for leather against One Nation. But again, I feel like that's counterproductive here.
0: Well, indeed. And of course, he said during the week, I have to be taken out in a box before I do a deal with One Nation, and then put out that statement on Friday and said, if it's war One Nation wants, it's war they will get. And of course, it is personal for Andrew Hastie, because One Nation has particularly gone after him because he gave evidence against Ben Robert Smith at civil trial. And of course, Pauline Hanson has been a big supporter of Ben Robert Smith. Mm. So he has come under particular attack. So this is now a personal thing for him. But I think it jeopardises any chance that he could ever lead the party, because the Liberal Party now has to, and the coalition has to think about, what position are we going to be in at the next federal election? Are we looking at potentially having to form a coalition with One Nation if there are enough seats there to form a government? Because One Nation, if they don't form a government, could effectively become the opposition and supersede the coalition, right? And so if the coalition wants to make their game, a la Angus Taylor in the Oz, and what Hastie is saying, that they're going to attack One Nation, they are dead. They are just dead. They will cease to exist as a political force.
1: Well, but this is the thing, Caleb, and this is the thing that gets me here, is that, you know, the last week, you can see how they focus grouped this line here. Anthony Albanese keeps talking about, oh, the three right-wing parties over there, you know, the Liberals, the Nationals, and One Nation. And he's saying this like this is, you know, a bad thing, you know, for the right. But I'm like, I read that and I go, hang on, Anthony Albanese, your government is so incompetent and so unpopular and sitting down in the low 20s in the primary preferred polls in the polling that you have not one, not two, but three right-wing parties allied against you now, or not allied, but all pushing against you. Now, that shows you how bad and how incompetent they are. And let me give you a little example here of just how incompetent. We spoke earlier in the program about how Jim Chalmers and Anthony Albanese, they are making it up as they go along on the budget, on all of these crazy changes they're doing to taxes, to SMSFs, to what you can and can't do with your own money. Well, Jim Chalmers was just on Insiders, and out the back somewhere we have an intern who we lock in a closet and make them watch Insiders. So if anything happens, we get to find out about it, and we have to bring this to you here. I'm sorry, but look at this, a bit of Jim Chalmers who doesn't know what he's talking about, and it was too much for Spearsy. Have a look.
3: So what does that mean? What are you actually going to do?
4: Well, we'll make that clear with the pieces of legislation that follow.
3: So you're not sure clearly, at the moment, whether if someone dies, will the widow or widower be able to keep negatively gearing the property or not?
4: We've made it really clear we're going to address that concern that people have raised with us.
3: How is what I'm asking?
4: Well, I don't want to preempt the outcome, but in saying that we're going to address it, David, I think we're making it incredibly clear that we understand that this is an issue that has been raised with us.
3: Well,
4: we intend
3: respect
4: to address
3: Treasurer,
4: it.
3: It's not incredibly clear what you'll do. If someone next week loses their partner and they have to rearrange their affairs, can they keep negatively gearing the property?
4: It is clear that we intend to address that issue.
1: Can you just give us a straight answer, Treasurer Caroline?
2: It's like they're making it up as they go along.
1: You think?
2: Yeah.
1: Yeah.
2: I mean, Nick Hayter had this great phrase this week where he said, this is just whiteboard policy. It's like they've quickly written it on a whiteboard. They've decided this is what they're going to do, and they actually don't know what their plan fully is. They haven't really tested it before. They've consulted people after the fact. And again, clear as mud. No one knows what's going to happen with this so-called death tax.
1: And Caleb, this gets to the heart of something that, you know, we've been saying before. They went to budget night. They thought, oh, we've got this fantastic intergenerational equity budget. Everybody's going to love it. They didn't do any of the homework. This was a lazy budget. They did not think it through. They did not think about all the second and third order consequences and ramifications of what they were doing. And now this is why people hate, I think, the whole Uniparty, but Labour especially. Because he couldn't simply say, Caleb, well, yeah, no, we're going to fix it. That person will be fine. Don't you worry about it. That's going to be fixed in the legislation. They said, well, we have a plan to make a plan to make a plan to fix it. Caleb, the Iranian Memorandum of Understanding is, I think, clearer and more watertight than Chalmers' position here.
0: It would seem so. And I've got to say, you gave him too much credit earlier when you said that, you know, maybe it was the bureaucrats in the Treasury just sort of, you know, being able to get all this stuff by him because he was too lazy. No, no, no. Jim Chalmers wants all of this stuff. And he's been brought undone because he thought the rest of us were too lazy. And this intergenerational equity argument, you're right, they just thought they would get away with it. That they thought people would eat it up and go, yeah, actually, it's terrible. The young people aren't buying houses, so whatever the government wants to do, as long as you're doing it in the interests of young people, yeah, go ahead and do it. They are genuinely surprised by the blowback that there has been, and so they are making up policy on the run in order to try and counteract it. And it goes back to what the Prime Minister was. We showed that clip earlier. The Prime Minister saying, you know, oh, we're not doing this and that's nonsense. It's all misinformation. And they actually don't know what to do now. You've got Jim Chalmers there, the Treasurer, saying, well, we've got a plan, as you say, to make a plan. Oh, we'll deal with that at some point in the future. The Prime Minister saying, well, actually, we were never going to do it in the first place. They've completely lost control of the message. And that's a really dangerous place to be barely a year after an election.
1: And, Caroline, I find it so ironic because, you know, Jim Chalmers, he loves to go around and call himself Dr. Jim Chalmers, which always sort of lets people think that maybe he's an economist, you know, and, you know, if your Laffer curve breaks, he can help sort it out. But in fact, actually, he studied political science. He studied Paul Keating and the politics of Paul Keating. So he's got a degree in Paul Keatingology, essentially, which is hilarious. But it seems like he never took the message of what Keating is all about, because true tax reform makes taxes lower, the tax system simpler, the economy more efficient, and the economy more productive. And it fails on all four of those counts.
2: Well, it's clear from that clip we just watched from Insiders that he doesn't even know what his own policy is. And they have no idea. And as we spoke about before, a lot of very worthwhile voices listening to from the former RBA governor have said that this is going to embed inequality. It's going to do the exact opposite of what they claim is their motive for introducing these toxic tax reforms.
1: 100%. Now, we're going to go soon to our Wally of the Week and all of that fun stuff. Mm-hmm. But before we go, I want to just talk about another story here, because it goes to the heart of this whole question of multiculturalism and monoculturalism. And you know that here in Australia, in Western Sydney, the Lekemba Mosque has been putting through a DA to try and get loudspeakers up to broadcast the call to prayer on Fridays. Well, in Denmark, their immigration minister has announced plans to ban the Islamic call to prayer, claiming parts of the country felt, in the minister's words, like, quote, a suburb of Islamabad. Now, the incredible thing to me about this, Caleb, is that this isn't one of the hard right leaders of Europe. This is a member of the center-left Social Democrats. I think this is absolutely fascinating to look where Denmark is going on this, while the left still has a very gooey idea about, you know, multiculturalism being all, oh, just, you know, isn't it great we get all these cuisines?
0: Indeed. And the left has to be very careful. They obviously have not realised that the rest of us have woken up. I don't know. They're obviously not looking at the One Nation polling numbers and realising that something is wrong. And, of course, someone of the centre-left, as you say, running a policy like this in Denmark, it comes down to the fact that if you are of the left or you are of the right, if you want to maintain the country that you live in and the culture that you live in, and of course we know the left in Australia does everything it can to break it down, but when push comes to shove, if you want to continue to enjoy your democratic rights and freedoms, you have to make sure you protect that. And Islam is not just a religion, it also includes a political doctrine. And so what some people are seeing anyway, is that you have to restrict that to some degree if you want to hold on to what you have.
1: Well, Caroline, this is really interesting to me. I'm really thrilled you're here because in Singapore, when you have a Singaporese background, you know, they have a very interesting approach to this here. And it is a multi-ethnic society, but they've taken serious steps to make sure that they don't have what we have in Australia, which is you have huge swathes of suburbs that are entirely or predominantly dominated by one ethnic group or another. And, you know, they obviously, you know, they're not exactly a, shall we say, a libertarian paradise.
2: No.
1: But, you know, it does show you where to maintain that harmony you have to go.
2: Well, I mean, the fact is, yes, there is a cost to that. There is a clampdown on freedom of speech,
1: yeah,
2: of protest. But on the same, by the same token, there is a very tough approach on crime. They're extremely hard on it. So if you were to plot, I don't know, a terror attack or actually, you know, attempt to be violent against another group, they would come down on you hard. Mm-hmm. You would be in jail. You would probably, if you actually tried to plan a terror attack, be caned or killed.
1: Well, and not only that, they also have a pretty hard line on graffiti, and really approve of that. Now, we got to take a break here. When we come back, who's going to be our Wally of the Week? We'll find out after the break.
5: Sky News will be back after this short break.

0: Sky News. We'll be back.
1: Oh, welcome back to Outsiders. James Morrow here, and I've got two very special guest outsiders with me, Caroline Marcus and Caleb Bond here. But one thing that's not changing this week is we've still got to find out who is our Wally of the Week. Now, Caleb, I believe you have a very special reverse Wally for us.
2: Indeed, I do. The great Winston Peters, of course, over in New Zealand, he knows why the Greens are in so much trouble.
3: Look, the fact is, the Greens like to touch grass, but only when it's rolled.
4: Supplementary.
5: I think that's a good example of what we don't need in the House. A member might like to withdraw that comment.
4: Supplementary.
3: Pardon? You want me to withdraw that?
5: Yeah, I'm pretty soft.
3: I can't, half of us have been smoked.
2: How fantastic is that? I mean, Winston Peters is in his 80s now, sharp as a tack, rolling out lines like that in the Parliament. If only we could get a bit more of that over here.
1: Well, yeah, look, I agree. And also just, personally, you know, some people might be find this controversial. I just think taking a poke at the pot-smoking,
2: yes,
1: dope-head Greens.
2: Yes.
1: Don't you reckon, Caroline?
6: I think Wally of the Week should be the Speaker for trying to, for forcing him to withdraw that.
2: Just, yeah, I know.
6: I mean, you can't. It's fact.
2: That's a good bit of fun. I mean, I don't know, when they hear over there about what they're trying to do in New South Wales and let people drive around after they've been on the pot gummies, you might have a bit more to talk about.
1: Well, yeah, I mean, you know, I'm sorry. You know, I love to drive, but I don't want to share my roads with people who've been on the devil's cabbage, and I don't care if it's medicinal or not. Caroline, who have you got for us?
6: Well, Kamala Harris. She continues to deliver week after week, and this time she's spoken to the equally insufferable Don Lemon, and she's tried to, I don't know, verbalise something about hope. Take a look.
7: I really, truly believe this. We each have light inside of us. And we need to know that that is what inspires our hope as much as anything external to ourselves. And when we feel that and not allow an election or an individual to dampen that light, and instead let that light kind of carry us, in particular through moments of darkness, that we not only act on that hope, but we inspire that hope in each other.
6: She also said something about hope should be a verb as well. And it is a verb, but anyway.
1: I don't know. And I just sort of realized it after we played these two segments next to one another. There's absolutely no connection at home, anybody, between Winston Peters talking about people smoking dope and what Kamala Harris was just saying there. No connection.
6: I think
1: also,
6: she has a
1: perish
6: bit
1: the
6: of a,
1: thought
6: a
1: through the day, maybe a Chardonnay or seven.
2: But
1: I wanted to. We got to talk about this one here because this is a serious Wally. It's not a grab. But King Charles III has made a very big change to the way the monarchy works and what the king's role is. And I think this is disgraceful. He has changed his role from being the defender of the faith, i.e., the Anglican Church of England, to become the guy who protects faith, quote, within the multi-faith nation. Now, it is an entirely new role that Caroline, I think entirely undercuts centuries of English history, also undercuts, frankly, the entire purpose of the monarch.
2: Well, the Church of England is rather important to the royal family, is it not? And he's meant to be was the defender of the faith. He is at the top of the tree of the Church of England. How can you be in that position and then say, well, it is now my role to defend all faiths? Surely the faith that you believe in and the one that you are meant to represent is the faith. And the king is basically taking the point of view that, well, you know, all faiths

0: They're equal. I hate to break it to him that they're not. And the one that he's allegedly involved in is the one that he ought to be defending. But it is cultural rot. I mean, if the king cannot identify his country's official religion and defend that as the country's official religion, what hope has the UK?
1: It's
2: a massive disillusion of the English identity.
1: It's a capitulation to what has become the Islamification of that society. For someone whose role was defender of the faith, the supreme governor of the Church of England, to, I would say, abdicate on his responsibility here, I don't think that's putting too fine a point of it. But we've seen this happening. I think the last time I was on Outsiders was around Easter, and he didn't deliver an Easter instead delivered one for Ramadan. And had done that for the last couple of years. So we've seen this move coming.
2: I think this is much more serious than a Wally, but we did have to talk about it at some point in the program. Who do we like for the Wally of the week, Caroline?
1: Got to be the king.
0: Yeah, I think so.
2: That's a 3-0 for His Majesty King Charles III. I just think it's a disgrace. I actually think that we are in a constitutional crisis, potentially, if people want to push it, and I reckon they should. Now, stick around. Going to have a lot of fun with I'm a Celebrity, Stupid.
3: Sky News will be back after this short break.

0: Welcome back to the program. Well, lots more fun here. It's that time in the program when we talk about celebrity, celebrity foolishness, and I'm a celebrity stupid. Caleb, who have we got this week?
1: Well, Chelsea Clinton is very concerned that right-wingers are getting in on the act of, I don't know, just talking to people and, oh, maybe they're involved in the culture now. That's terrible, isn't it? Because, of course, this has been the domain of the left for so long. So she has a solution.
2: And I think a lot these days about how to not play on their field. And what we need to do to not only kind of change the narrative, but actually just to overwhelm it with our own stories. And I think that is a more productive, and to kind of build on what Kamal was saying earlier, a more sustainable and durable way to not only effectuate, but then to protect change.
1: Overwhelm it, which of course is what they've always done. But she's now so concerned about what's going on that she's saying it out loud. She said the quiet part out loud. We've just got to control the whole thing.
0: Caleb, I was just, you know, listening to that. I thought it was so disturbing, almost creepy, how her voice, her intonation, even that little
1: so
0: fry, that
1: mother.
0: Crackle, sounds so much like Hillary. So much so that I'm a little nervous about starting my car after doing this segment here. Caroline, who have you got?
3: Whoopi Goldberg, yet again on The View. They just make so much content for us, don't they? She claims that no one wants voter ID laws, despite, well, pretty much every poll showing the majority of Americans do. Take a look.
4: He's trying to push it and do all kinds of stuff. It just, it's ridiculous. It's the bill that would force people to have ID when they come to vote.
3: I mean, one of the latest polls showed 83% of all Americans want voter ID laws, and that includes more than 70% of Democrats. So I don't know who she's speaking on behalf of.
0: Well, you know, it's one of those things where the Democrats always talk about, oh, you know, you're undermining faith in elections by questioning this stuff and saying, and then it's like there's one simple thing that everybody pretty much, I mean, it's not an 60-40 issue. It's like an 80-20, 90-10 issue, you know, including Democrats, including black voters who actually find, a lot of them find all of this talk like, oh, well, you know, you're black, so you're not clever enough to get an ID. They actually find that pretty offensive. Caleb, I find it hilarious that also you need an ID to visit the Barack Obama library, that big Death Star in Chicago. But apparently, you know, you didn't want to do that. Buy a six-pack of beer, get on a plane, do a million other things. Are they saying black people in America are incapable of doing these things? Because that's the argument.
1: Exactly. It's racist is what it is. But it's also just utterly ridiculous. I mean, who are all these people who allegedly don't have an ID? Even in Australia, you know, you go around and see homeless people living on the street, right? They've all got mobile phones. In Australia, you need an ID to go and get a SIM card. Like, even vulnerable people generally have an ID. Of course, what they're trying to protect is the opportunity for people to commit voting fraud, right?
0: Well, it's a, you know, and we saw the whole thing with the LA primaries. A lot of questions raised about where did all of these ballots come from at the last minute? And it's part of a whole problem that to restore faith in democracy, you need to just make it simple. ID, vote on the day. This whole idea that you've got voting season, that's when, even if the whole thing is completely above board, this is where people lose faith, because if things go in a funny direction, they think shenanigans immediately. Also on America, though, I've got one for you here. This is our friend Joy Reid. And I think she's one of those people who's named ironically Joy, like we call a redhead blue in Australia, because there's often not a lot of joy about her. With the 4th of July, the big America 250 celebration coming up, here's what she had to say.
5: In many ways, and with apologies to my dear spicy white friends, because I know that my white brothers and sisters do love a 4th of July. It is Independence Day. Everybody's barbecuing. It's a thing. I can promise you, black folks, we will take that day off. We will barbecue because we off. But black people, that nobody black I know is really excited about the 4th of July, because it is what Frederick Douglass said it is. It is the celebration of slaveholders who freed themselves from having to pay taxes to the crown for their slave empire.
0: This is the worst sort of divisive revisionist history. I mean, on the right, Caroline, we are always told, oh, you're dividing people, you're dividing people. They are literally saying, you know, people who are this color, you're allowed to celebrate this. But, you know, on the other hand, if you're that color, you've got a separate Independence Day, and they call it Juneteenth. I think it is so divisive and so destructive, and we got to watch for it here.
3: It's already happening here. I mean, we've seen, you know, obviously the referendum for a divisive voice to Indigenous voice to Parliament. We see this debate every single year about Australia Day and change the date and Indigenous people don't want to celebrate. It's the exact same argument that Joy Reid, who definitely does not spark joy, is arguing for here, you know, that only one group of people can celebrate the accomplishments of a society and the other group must, and not only that, but we must feel shame about doing
0: it. We must feel bad about it. Mm. And it's this whole, and again, you know, my spicy white friend Caleb here, and by the way, we've got the fantastic, on Wednesday night, by the way, every tune in, I'm going to be tuning in to the fantastic Paul Murray Daco on the 4th of July on Wednesday night. I think it's fantastic. Caleb, just very quickly, I mean, this has got to stop, right?
1: Oh, absolutely. And people are sick of it. You know, they're sick of the Australia Day argument here. They're sick of the 4th of July argument in the United States. People have tuned out of this stuff. So I say to Joy Reid, keep doing it because no one cares.
0: No one cares. And you know what? No one watches The View either. Anyway, that's all the time we have for this week. It's been an absolutely fantastic Sunday morning here with Caleb, with Caroline. You can watch Caleb all through the week on The Late Debate. Caroline will be around here. You got the Caleb Bond Show on Friday. You got me on the U.S. Report Friday night. Don't forget about that. See you next Sunday. Bye-bye.
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7: Hello and welcome to Business Weekend. I'm Edward Boyd. Coming up, Labor's changes to capital gains tax and negative gearing passed through Parliament this week after they cut a deal with the Greens. Since the legislation was announced on budget night, the laws have already had a big impact on the property sector, with clearance rates at their lowest level since the global financial crisis.
8: And so we can really expect this weakness in the market to last for a long time. Our view is that we could see this downturn with us for the next 2 years.
7: This week, the outlook for interest rates became more uncertain, with trim meat inflation rising well above the RBA's target band of 3.6%. The next monetary policy decision won't be until August, so there is time for prices such as oil and petrol to contract. ANZ Chief Economist Richard Yetsenga is on the show.
9: On hold with a watchful eye to the inflation story, and certainly if the bank is talking about potential movements in interest rates, it's certainly up for the meantime and not down.
7: If you can believe it, the end of financial year is just a couple of days away, which means it's tax time. Some Aussies are using AI to fill out their returns and it's making mistakes, which the ATO says can be easily avoided.
10: So holding out until late July is the best way to ensure you get it right the first time and avoid any need to make amendments or adjustments later on.
7: Plus, we speak to Justin Werner, the chief executive of the world's largest pure-play nickel producer, Nickel Industries. And we also analyse the massive number of ETFs which have joined the Aussie stock market this year. Inflation in Australia's economy is remaining sticky, with underlying prices rising during the month of May and consumer spending lifting too. The government's fuel excise relief has been extended for another month, which will help reduce headline inflation in June and July, but it masks the true problem. While it's true that the war in Iran has pushed up oil prices and caused havoc for global supply chains, inflation in our economy was already rising last year before the conflict started. This week, the unemployment figures were released too, showing 40,000 jobs had been created in May, with most being part-time roles. So where does the RBA go from here? I caught up with ANZ Chief Economist Richard Yetsenga.
9: Well, the danger of forecasting monthly unemployment laid bare in the numbers out this week. But, of course, last month was softer. This month's been a bit stronger. But also, the change in employment last month was revised to a larger negative. So overall, I would still say the labour market is softening gradually, which is good news, but a softening nevertheless. And I think over the next couple of months, we'll see that unemployment rate just drift higher again.
7: Where do you think it could potentially end up by the end of this year?
9: Oh, look, I think this is still a soft landing. It's a kind of a mid-cycle slowdown. I don't think we're talking about recession or anything nasty like that. So we think a gradual drift up above 4.5% by the end of the year is a reasonable expectation. I'd be surprised if it got anything above 4.75%, to be honest with you.
7: RBA obviously watches unemployment closely, but also inflation. We got a curious set of inflation numbers this week. Headline inflation down, but trim mean up. So how worried would the RBA be about that trim mean figure getting to 3.6%?
9: Look, I don't know if worried is the right word, but certainly watchful. And that's right. We've had headline inflation back to 4%. Trimmed mean is running comfortably above 3%. You know, almost regardless of what this month's numbers were, I think the bank would still be watchful and cautious about the inflation situation. Both measures are still above the 2-3% target band and comfortably so. And even though the economy looks like it's slowing in a way which will help to bring inflation back to target, no guarantee of that. So, as I say, I don't know how worried they are, but certainly I think they'd still be very watchful and alert and wanting inflation to continue to decline.
7: There was also some spending figures out this week showing spending lifted in May after falling the month before. I mean, obviously, spending's inflationary. Is this a bit of an issue for the Reserve Bank to monitor?
9: Well, a bit like the labour market numbers, kind of one colour outcome last month, a different colour outcome this month. So if you look at the two together, I think the message you still have is that consumer spending is a little bit softer. No doubt there's been, if you like, a redirection of spending into energy-related sectors because of where energy prices have been. The labour market is a little bit softer. Prices in general have been a bit stronger. So all of those things, I think, say the demand side of the economy, the consumption side, is a bit softer. And I think that will be consistent with the bank's expectations. And certainly we're hopeful it's not going to fall away too sharply. But when you marry the consumer spending story with what's going on in the housing market right now, I think it's reasonable to think that you'll also get some impact on consumer spending from the softer housing story.
7: And there's quite a long break between now and the next RBA board meeting. In fact, I think they're going to get another jobs reading and another CPI number as well. What are you expecting, though, from the August board meeting from the RBA? Are rates going to be on hold long term, or could we potentially see another rate rise later this year?
9: Look, I think they're on hold for a reasonable period of time now, and on hold with a watchful eye to the inflation story. And certainly if the bank is talking about potential movements in interest rates, it's certainly up for the meantime and not down. But I'm also hopeful that the economy on the demand side just shows enough of a slowdown that's broadly based enough to give the bank comfort in their forecasts, which have inflation coming back into the target band around the middle of next year, and that's consistent with our forecasts. And I think even with this week's number on trimmed mean being a tick stronger than the market expected, I think the decline in headline inflation the last couple of months is good enough news that, you know, we're pretty comfortable inflation will keep coming down.
7: Yeah, it seems like one of the key reasons the trim mean was up was an increase in costs of housing and construction. And I think that's something Governor Bullock also flagged at her press conference a couple of weeks ago.
9: Look, that kind of material side of the economy, if you like, housing, construction, infrastructure. Now, obviously, these days, data centre construction associated with the AI boom, that sector has been quite challenged from a cost perspective for quite a number of years now. And it kind of waxes and wanes in terms of how severe it is. But given in the first quarter, a quarter of non-mining business investment was technology related, and a lot of that looks to be construction. I think it sends pressures coming back into that, you know, a bit more heat back into that sector again. And that's one of the things which looks like it's kind of sustaining this, if you like, higher for longer inflation and interest rate story. So I don't think that goes away, but hopefully at the margin we've got enough of a slowdown in the economy and enough pricing pressure comes out of other sectors that we can still get inflation back into the target band.
7: And the X factor this year has been the war in Iran. Geopolitically, it seems like things are starting to get resolved. We've got oil prices now coming down with about 70-odd US a barrel. Petrol prices seem to be falling as well. So in a way, that's going to help reduce inflation too.
9: Look, obviously, when we discuss that conflict, we should never neglect the humanitarian side of things. But you're right that, if you like, the delta on price changes was strongly positive in March, and then in the last couple of months has been strongly negative as energy prices have come down. Look, I don't, you know, Iran, the Middle East conflict doesn't need to disappear from our screens or our newspapers for it to be less of an issue for the economy. It kind of needs to fade enough that the oil market, you know, gets back to operating something like normally, and it kind of becomes part of this, you know, if you like, unsettled geopolitical environment, you know, and we've had other shocks of a similar type. And I think that's where we are. So energy, oil prices within 10% of their kind of pre or their 28th February levels, I think we can now say this is probably much more part of kind of the background and the broad landscape rather than the thing which is driving a lot of the data we're trying to identify.
7: And Australia's GDP growth more broadly, I mean, it's been weakening in the first part of this year. What are you expecting for the rest of 2026?
9: Well, of course, it obviously needed to come down. Growth was comfortably above 2% towards the end of 2025, and that propagated this renewed rise in inflation. So there's a pretty strong signal there about where potential growth is in the economy. So we needed some slowdown, and that's what we've seen. On the housing side and the consumer side, it seems pretty consistent. On the business side, it's been much patchier with parts of the investment story quite strong. But by the end of the year, we're thinking the economy will be growing at about 1.5%. So that's, you know, close to a percentage point lower than it was towards the end of 2025. So it will feel like a softer economy, but again, nothing close to recession, a mid-cycle slowdown and the sort of pause we need to get inflation back to target. And hopefully at least put a cap on interest rates. And if we're lucky, in a year or 18 months, maybe rates can come down a little bit.
7: Yeah, so you think we could potentially get one or two rate cuts in 12 months or so?
9: Yeah, look, at the starting point, if you look at the condition today, interest rates are clearly at a level which is contractionary, which are helping to slow the economy and thereby help bring inflation back to target. So we certainly can't say there's no risk of another hike, but I think it's low and well less than 50%. But further out, as we get inflation back to target, there will be room, I think, for interest rates to come down. We have two rate cuts penciled in the second half of next year, and I use the term penciled. It's quite a long way out. A few things need to happen, but certainly I think the next series of interest rate moves will be rates to come down.
7: Richard Yetsenga, Chief Economist, ANZ, thanks for coming on the show.
9: Thank you.
7: This week, the biggest changes to Australia's tax laws in a generation passed through Parliament, with the new laws removing negative gearing from investors who buy established homes from the 1st of July 2027. Now, these changes were a shock to the property sector when they were announced on budget night and have already had an impact on market confidence and property prices. In fact, the falls have been so noticeable. Housing Minister Claire O'Neill on radio this week described the market as in a correction. And then Treasurer Jim Chalmers was forced to clarify her comments shortly afterwards.
11: We see periods of very significant house price growth, and then we see the market make a correction, and that's what we're seeing at the moment.
12: So we're in a market correction now?
11: That's correct.
13: I know that there is a technical definition of a correction, but I know that what Claire was describing was a general situation.
7: Since the May federal budget, auction clearance rates have been tracking below 50%. According to SQM Research founder Louis Christopher, that's the worst losing streak since the global financial crisis in 2008. Now, he believes the property market has peaked and prices in Sydney could fall up to 9% this year, while Melbourne prices could slump up to 7%.
14: I think the housing market has already been responding to the announced taxation changes. We saw a lurch down in clearance rates immediately. The property taxation changes were discussed in the media the moment it was flagged. Now that it's actually passed Parliament, well, there's a good chance we'll see this weekend a further lurch down, because now it's reality and there's no way of walking it back easily. I don't think if the government turned around and suddenly said, we don't want to do this anymore, the Greens will be happy with that. So we've got these taxation changes now in place, there is no turning back. And yeah, I think that the market is going to respond accordingly once again with a further weakening.
7: Yeah, how much of the blame for this downturn do you think is the federal budget and those tax changes, or how much of it is the Reserve Bank lifting rates pretty aggressively to start off the year?
14: In truth, it's been a combination of factors, and this downturn started before the announcement of the property taxation changes. The market has suffered a series of shocks from the February interest rate rise. We had the outbreak of the Middle East war, where people were concerned about rising petrol prices and what that would mean for the economy as well. We had a slump in consumer confidence. Then we had further interest rate rises and then the property taxation changes. But it would be wrong to say that the property taxation changes have had no impact upon the market. I think out of all the above, the property taxation changes have had the single largest impact upon the market, and we can measure it. Auction clearance rates definitely fell away the moment this was flagged in the media that we would see these property taxation changes. So we've got the evidence that there's had an impact, and you would expect an impact. The reality is that investors are not interested in buying into this market because they no longer can pick up negative gearing. They can, and they're going to be charged pretty significantly when it comes to capital gains tax. So that means that for investors to have some interest back in the market and to see them in the market, you need to see the market trade on a higher rental yield. How do you get that? By falling property prices and rising rents.
7: Yeah, and just talking about clearance rates, I mean, it looks like they've been below 50% for 6 or 7 weeks straight now. I mean, historically, how bad is that period for our housing market?
14: Yeah, this is the longest stretch that we've had really weak clearance rates since 2008. Yes, there was a period on the first COVID lockdown when clearance rates were actually briefly even lower than what we're recording now, but that only lasted for about 2 to 3 weeks. And then they bounce back. We're just simply not seeing a bounce back this time around. And the real issue for the market and market participants is that there's no sweetener right now on the horizon. So it's not like as though we're about to have an interest rate cut. It's not like as though the government's about to change their tune. And so we can really expect this weakness in the market to last for a long time. Our view is that we could see this downturn with us for the next 2 years.
7: Yeah, the housing minister was on radio this week describing the housing market as being in a correction now. Stock market corrections, a decline of 10 to 20%. Is there some sort of official number for a correction in the property space?
14: Oh, look, in truth, there's no hard and fast rules on these terminologies. The truth is housing prices are falling. I do regard it as a correction. I think the market this year in Sydney is going to fall by up to 9%. Melbourne's going to fall by up to about 7%. The other capital cities won't fall as much as those numbers, but nevertheless, we're now already recording a peak in the market in many capital cities and recording falling housing prices. So whether you want to call it a correction or something less or something more, the reality is the market's falling.
7: And the RBA obviously lifted rates aggressively in 2022 and 2023 to get them up to 4.35% back then. Why didn't prices come down as much back in 2022 and 23 as they are now?
14: They didn't come down as much because the economy was growing at a quicker rate. Of course, we just opened the borders, so underlying demand was really taking off. We're not seeing those factors now. We've actually got a weaker or softer economy. And then, of course, there's been other impacts upon the market, which we've just discussed, beyond the interest rate rises.
7: And when you look at those clearance rates being at the lowest level really since 2008, obviously you've got the investors not bidding as much anymore due to that new federal budget changes. But is it also a case of sellers simply thinking their home's worth a bit too much money?
14: Absolutely, it is. The reality is that there are still buyers out in the marketplace, particularly in the capital cities, but they're more cautious. They're worried about valuations. They're worried about catching a falling knife. So their pricing expectations have lowered, but vendors' sales expectations have not lowered as much as buyers. And so the clearance rate, of course, represents the amount of agreement on price in the marketplace. And at the moment, there isn't a lot of agreement, but that's predominantly being driven by buyers leaving the market. Sellers can still sell in this market, but they need to reduce their asking price. And I note beyond clearance rates, we have other measurements on that. For example, listings, how long listings have been on the market. I can tell you nationwide right now, over a quarter of listings have been on the market for over 180 days.
7: Wow, that's a lot longer than I thought. Just explain, though, the way you measure clearance rates at SQM Research versus the prelim rates that we would normally get on a Saturday afternoon.
14: Yeah, so SQM Research publishes final clearance rates each Tuesday. We don't publish on the Saturdays because we cannot get all the auction results in on the Saturday. We wait until we can get all the auction results in, and therefore our number is a stable number that doesn't need to be revised. Yes, it's not as timely as the preliminary clearance rates, but it does contain all the results.
7: And when you look at the cities most vulnerable, you mentioned Sydney, Melbourne, obviously the two biggest in the country. Is there anywhere else that cracks are really showing as well?
14: We're now recording falling housing prices in Brisbane, which is a little bit surprising for us. We're, at the start of the year, we're a little bit more bullish on Brisbane compared to the other capital cities. But we're definitely now recording very negative vendor sentiment and falling prices. So that's one that has surprised us a little. And then Perth is also starting to show some weakness, which once again, we're a little surprised by. Now, we don't think in Brisbane and Perth we're going to record for the whole period falling housing prices, but definitely a slowing market and prices are falling right now compared to where they were at the peak.
7: And then just shifting quickly to the rental market, I mean, how much pressure is that now under with less interest from the investor side of things?
14: Yeah, look, the rental market right now, we're recording nationwide a rental vacancy rate of 1.2%. Now, rents were already accelerating before the property taxation changes. We've got capital city average rents up for the last 12 months of about 7%, which is well beyond what the CPI has been doing, and it's going to feed into the CPI soon. We've got to be mindful, though, that tenants have only got a certain amount of money to spend on rents, and we're concerned there might be a bit of demand destruction going on. And what I mean by that is that I think you're seeing tenants sharing more with each other, staying home with their parents for longer, perhaps turning themselves into first-time buyers as well. Rents are super high across the country right now. We do think rents are going to go up from here, but we're watching this very closely because we think there's a limit in terms of what the market can bear.
7: Louis Christopher, head of SQM Research, thanks so much for coming on the show.
14: Good to be here. Thank you, Ed.
7: After the break, it's tax time, and the ATO is advising Aussies to wait until the end of July before filling out their returns. They're also warning people to avoid using artificial intelligence when filling out the paperwork because AI can get things wrong. ATO Assistant Commissioner Anita Challen is up next. Plus, we speak to the chief executive of the world's largest pure-play nickel producer about the advantages of running a global business in Indonesia and the deal Nickel Industries signed this week, which will result in their products being used by Elon Musk's SpaceX.
12: This program is brought to you by realestate.com.au, Australia's number one address in property.
15: Sky News will be back after this short break.

0: Sky News will be back after this short break.
1: Welcome back. The end of financial year is on Tuesday, and the ATO is sounding a warning to Aussies that fill out their tax returns in the first couple of weeks of July. Last year, they adjusted almost 600,000 returns due to missing income, overstated deductions, and tax credits. The latest trend is using artificial intelligence to help cut corners and fill out parts of the document. But AI can often get things wrong and can sometimes refer to old tax legislation. This week, Labor's capital gains tax changes passed through Parliament, which includes a $1,000 standard tax deduction for Australians from 2027. There are also big changes coming for businesses, with Payday Super starting on Wednesday. I spoke to ATO Assistant Commissioner Anita Challen about these topics on Thursday morning before the legislation was rubber stamped by Parliament.
2: Yeah, look, we're encouraging taxpayers, Ed, to wait and not lodge until late July. The reason for that is that you're actually twice as likely to make a mistake if you lodge early and don't wait for the ATO to pre-fill information in your tax return that you might otherwise miss out or get wrong. We do data matching through a number of third parties to try and make it as easy as possible for taxpayers. So holding out until late July is the best way to ensure you get it right the first time and avoid any need to make amendments or adjustments later on.
1: Do many Aussies lodge their tax return early like this?
2: They can do, and we know that there's great enthusiasm and excitement when it comes to lodging your tax return. But one of the most common myths at tax time is that the earlier you lodge, the earlier you get your refund. And that's simply not true. And as I said, really trying to warn taxpayers to avoid any unnecessary changes after they lodge their tax return if they make a mistake. I think for most people, lodging once is quite a chore. I know it's not everyone's favourite thing, so as much as possible, if you can avoid having to do that again and wait until end of July, that's probably an important message for all taxpayers.
1: Okay, so wait a couple of months into the new financial year before getting things going.
2: Absolutely.
1: Look, one thing that's coming up is Payday Superannuation. It's starting pretty soon. What are some of the big changes, and are employers actually ready for this?
2: Yeah, look, it's just around the corner. So from the 1st of July 2026, employers will be required to pay their employees superannuation at the same time as they pay their salary and wages. It's important to note that it doesn't change the amount of super that they have to pay, just the frequency of those payments. And what we're finding is that we're hoping that that will help businesses manage their payroll and budgeting by more frequent payments and also address what is a growing concern in terms of unpaid superannuation. Many businesses already do this. They already manage superannuation payments on payday. And for those who don't, there's support that continues to be available. But many businesses will be ready. As I said, it is just around the corner.
1: What sort of leeway is there, though, for small businesses that might be fully on top of the new rules and ready to go in time?
2: Yeah, look, in the first year, the ATO won't be focusing on those businesses who pay on payday but then make a mistake and fix it quickly. So the main thing is to focus on making those payments on payday. If you make an error, we're here to help. Make those fixes as quickly as you can, and there is support that continues to be available. If you need to still get ready, there's also a Payday Super checklist, which is available on our website, or of course you should seek advice from your bookkeeper or a registered tax professional as soon as possible.
1: Yeah, what sort of feedback have you been getting from small businesses ahead of these changes to Payday Super?
2: Yeah, we know that for many small businesses, it's actually easier to manage payroll and budgeting by making more frequent payments. And it also helps to ensure that instead of where you might have been accruing liabilities over a quarterly period, they can start to accumulate quickly and quickly get out of control. So certainly the management of those through more frequent payments can make it a lot easier for small businesses in particular in terms of managing cash flow and budget planning.
1: Businesses do talk, though, about a lot of red tape and a lot of additional rules. Is this just more rules and burden for them?
2: Yeah, look, as I said, Ed, many businesses already have this in place. So they're already finding it easier and have those business processes that ensure payday super is something that they do as part of their ordinary business processes. For those who don't, there is lots of support out there. And as I said, it is really about making it easier so that they can better manage their cash flow throughout the year.
1: Another announcement this year was the new $1,000 standard deduction. Just talk us through that and when that's going to be kicking in.
2: Yeah, so as you'd appreciate, it's not yet law, so it wouldn't be appropriate for me to go into too much detail. It means it's still subject to change, but the important message is that it doesn't apply this tax time. So anyone who's looking to lodge their tax return over the coming months shouldn't be looking to include the $1,000 standard tax deduction. The government will ensure that that is put in place through legislation, and when they do, it is expected to apply from next financial year.
1: But there are already things in place for people working at home, correct, that they can fill out pretty standardly in their current form of the tax return, right?
2: Yeah, that's right. So the current deductions still apply. There are a number of simplified ways to ensure that you calculate what you're entitled to, particularly in terms of working from home deductions. There's a fixed rate approach that you can apply, the 70 cents per hour, if that's your circumstances. Importantly, what we would say is it's still always best to keep receipts for the expenses that you would be claiming as tax deductions. That can ensure that you get everything you're entitled to, and good record keeping is always a good habit to get into.
1: And I wanted to ask you, from a processing perspective, is the ATO using artificial intelligence and AI a lot when you process tax returns now?
2: Yeah, look, I think for many people, when they think of the ATO using AI, they're actually referring to our data matching approach. So we do get third-party data, such as from other government agencies, banks, cryptocurrency exchanges, and we do use that to data match and pre-fill those tax returns. Where the ATO does use AI is to assess what's happening in terms of trends for populations and manage our risk. And we often apply that in a way that hopefully is helpful for taxpayers. So, for example, we might prompt or nudge you to make changes to what you're including in your tax return, where we see perhaps that the deduction you're claiming is a little out of the norm in terms of others in the same industry. And importantly, and we can reassure your viewers, that in all instances where there's an impact to taxpayers, there is a human behind that. We don't leave the machines to those sorts of decisions.
1: And what about Australians filling out their tax returns? Are you noticing them potentially using AI to help them pre-fill or fill out the return?
2: Yeah, look, we know there's a lot of research that suggests more and more people are not only relying on AI, but also perhaps information from social media, finfluencers, or maybe friends and family as well. Our warning to taxpayers is to ensure that you are getting your tax advice from a verified source. We do see a number of ways that AI can get it wrong, mainly by either applying non-Australian tax law. Another common one that we see is that they don't account for your personal circumstances. And the other one is that it can use prior year information. And an example of that that we see is even taking from the ATO's website, for example, that 70 cents per hour that I referred to before has gone up year on year. If you're using AI and it's drawing from a prior year, you might actually be doing yourself a disservice and not getting the full extent that you're entitled to. So we definitely acknowledge that AI is good for some things, but probably not for tax advice. Best to get that instead from the ATO's website or from a registered tax professional.
1: Okay, definitely one to look out for. ATO Assistant Commissioner Anita Challen, thanks so much for coming on the show.
2: Thanks, Ed.
1: Nickel Industries has slowly grown since 2007 into the world's largest listed pure-play nickel producer. The Indonesian-based company has mining and smelting operations and plays a critical role in the supply of nickel to customers around the world. This week, it signed a deal with one of its long-term partners, which will eventually result in its nickel being used in SpaceX rockets. I spoke to Chief Executive Justin Werner about the company and the economic advantages of operating in Indonesia a little bit earlier.
3: Yes, so Nickel Industries has been active in Indonesia since 2008. Over that period of time, we've grown into the world's largest listed pure nickel producer. We have an integrated, diversified suite of assets, from mining all the way through to refining. And we produce a number of nickel products for the stainless steel, EV and super alloy industry.
1: Yeah, I was going to say, who are your big customers around the world and where are they located?
3: Yeah, so the business historically was built on nickel pig iron for the stainless steel industry, predominantly to China. We then transitioned into high-pressure acid leach, which produces a class one nickel cathode and an intermediary product, which is mixed hydroxide precipitate. That product ends up in the EV supply chain. And we recently announced a strategic investment from a Korean-listed super alloy producer at the asset level at one of our HPALs for a 10% interest. And they're one of only five accredited suppliers to SpaceX and the only one with a long-term 10-year contract. So nickel from our upcoming HPAL, which is expected to produce first product next month, that will all be going into SpaceX rockets in the future. So we're diversifying outside of China and looking into markets in North America and Europe.
1: Yeah, and for the viewers, where in Indonesia is the majority of your are the majority of your operations based?
3: Yeah, so we operate out of two industrial parks. The first one is in Morowali in Sulawesi, and the second one is in Weda Bay. Which is in Maluku.
1: When you look at your major shareholders, how closely do you work with them on announcements like the one you've put out this week?
3: Yeah, so our largest shareholder is Tsingshan. We have a very strong relationship going back since even pre-IPO. And I think that's been reflected in the deals that we've been able to do with Tsingshan. They provide us with a very unique set of guarantees that you don't see in the resources sector. Every project that we've done with them has a CapEx guarantee, so there's no risk on CapEx. It has a timeframe guarantee of no more than 2 years, and in every instance, they've been well ahead of the two-year timeframe. And it has a nameplate guarantee, so if for whatever reason, and it hasn't happened before, but if it did, if the project failed to reach nameplate capacity, there's actually a make-whole. So, you know, those unique set of guarantees is really what's allowed us to grow so quickly, given that, you know, credit and equity investors have confidence that we won't be coming back to the market, you know, citing CapEx blowouts or delays as reasons for why we may need more dilutive equity.
1: Yeah, the nickel industry was really in the media spotlight a few years ago when prices were really falling and I believe BHP was shutting operations. How's it been going since then, though? Are things on the way back up?
3: Yeah, we went through 1 to 2 years of depressed margins, you know, where we had nickel prices around $14,000 to sort of $15,000 a ton, predominantly driven by there was oversupply coming out of Indonesia. The Indonesian government's now stepped in and playing a more proactive role in the nickel market in Indonesia. It's put a moratorium on any new nickel pig iron, which is where the oversupply was coming from. It's introduced a quota system for mining companies in terms of the amount of ore that they can supply. And given that Indonesia will be producing 75% of the global nickel output by the end of this decade, it is able to influence the price. And we've seen that recently. But back to sort of our investors, Tsingshan is our largest shareholder. United Tractors, a blue chip Indonesian-listed resources company, ultimate beneficial Jardine Matheson, you know, Fortune 500 global company with deep long ties into Asia. And then our third largest shareholder is L1, very successful hedge fund out of Melbourne. They've been a long-term supportive shareholder.
1: You've worked in the mining sector a long time across both Australia and Indonesia. I mean, what are the big advantages you see of operating out of Indonesia compared to here in Australia?
3: I think the first is really just the sheer size of the nickel resources in Indonesia. Nickel laterite deposits occur at surface, so they're very easy to identify. They're very easy to drill. You're drilling from surface, and generally mineralization is from surface to a depth of about up to 50 meters. That compared to a nickel sulfide deposit, you have complex geology. In a lot of instances, you may need to go underground, and with underground comes mining complexity. But not only that, very large sustaining capex in terms of going deeper into the mine, development requirements, ventilation requirements. So, these laterite deposits have been known about for a very long time. It's only recently with Chinese technology in the nickel pig iron space and now in the high pressure acid leach space that the producers are able to unlock the nickel and cobalt and even other elements that's contained in the nickel laterite at a cost that is significantly below what it was being produced at historically.
1: Yeah, and what about the differences between labour costs and both geopolitical and sovereign risk?
3: Yeah, look, certainly there is a difference in labour costs. I think one of the things that the Indonesian government has done very successfully is they've provided some very attractive fiscal incentives. So, we have high pressure acid leach investments that, these are sort of $2 billion investments. We have a 15-year tax holiday and then another additional 2 years post the 15 years of 11% tax. So, that's a very attractive fiscal regime that you wouldn't find in too many other jurisdictions.
1: You mentioned this just before, but this week you've announced the big investment in the HPAL project. Just talk us through the opportunity here for nickel industries, especially in the electric vehicle supply chain and rockets.
3: Yeah, so we're very pleased to announce two transactions. In first one being TMI. We will be acquiring 17.5% of that project for US$169 million cash consideration. That will give us 6,775 tonnes of attributable nickel metal in mixed hydroxide precipitate. And within that project, we're in partnership with the Korean-Japanese consortium, LSMNM, Hanwha, as well as a global player in the EV supply chain. So that really, again, is diversifying us into that EV market. And then the second transaction is actually a share swap. We swapped 18% of the shares that we hold in our Sampala nickel mine. We actually acquired that mine for $248 million consideration. We were able to swap shares at a US$1.3 billion valuation, so the 5.4 times uplift on the value of the resource. So there's nil cash consideration in return for the 18% shares in the Sampala mine. We'll be taking a 36% interest in CNE HPAL. That'll give us 10,208 tonnes of attributable nickel. So effectively for $169 million in cash consideration, we're acquiring 17,000 new nickel units at a capital intensity of, little over $10,000 a tonne, and that's well below today's spot nickel price. So, it's a very attractive value accretive transaction. And the projects are already well advanced. We're expecting them to hit nameplate by sort of September, October of next year.
1: Justin Werner, Chief Executive, Nickel Industries. Thanks for coming on the show.
3: Thanks very much, Ed. Appreciate it.
1: Coming up after the break, a record number of exchange-traded funds, or ETFs, have joined the Aussie stock market this year. For many Aussies, an ETF is their first investment. But now, with the new changes to capital gains tax, Aussies who hold ETFs may be taxed more when they sell from July 2027 onwards. Ingrid Willinge investigates next.
0: Sky News will be back after this short break.

0: Sky News will be back after this short break.
1: Welcome back. Exchange-traded funds are continuing to grow in popularity with around $330 billion in assets under management across Aussie ETFs. These days, it seems like there's an ETF for just about anything. Whenever there's a new trend, such as artificial intelligence or space exploration, within a week or two, a fund manager seems to have built a new ETF to capitalise on the trend. But ETFs, they're not just a way to get exposure to asset classes or stocks that you may otherwise not have been able to. They're also viewed as a strategy for diversification, a tool for investors in uncertain geopolitical times, and now a potential place to invest in response to Labor's changes to capital gains tax. Ingrid Willinge reports.
2: Exchange-traded funds are riding a wave of prosperity with record inflows into the sector in May. And that growth, according to PIMCO's Kanish Chugg, is only expected to continue with tailwinds on side.
3: It's just been, I think the ETF market in Australia has grown from strength to strength. It's, you know, we're over 22 years old now. We're sitting about $364 billion in assets, about 488 products. That's a, you know, across all different asset classes. So I think one thing has been is when Australian investors now look to their first investment, often it's an ETF. And because of the different asset classes that ETFs are now giving access to, those investors, those Australian investors, when there's volatility in markets, when there's new themes, when there's the need or change in policies, they tend to now look at ETFs as a way to capture that particular exposure that they might need. So that's been really interesting.
2: And that trend is something we are seeing not only globally, but in the domestic market. BetaShares' Alistair Mills says it's been a big 3 months.
4: We've seen record inflows in the Australian ETF industry hit a record assets under management of just under $350 billion, $346 billion. So if we look at the month of May, that was the third month in a row of more than $5 billion coming in each month on the last consecutive 3 months. So that trend has continued to be very, very strong in the local market.
2: There's a lot of reasons why ETFs are outperforming. And with the government announcing an overhaul of the taxation system with changes to capital gains and negative gearing, one of the few beneficiaries appears to be exchange-traded funds.
3: I think there's some insight that we're gaining from when we talk to financial professionals and advice clients that there is definitely a shift towards those ETFs that have a bit more of an income-producing element to them. Now, whether that's equity income or

0: fixed income. And that's purely around that capital gains element and that those changes that are coming through. So that's going to be really interesting to see how that fully plays out.
1: But of course, it's also to do with the artificial intelligence story. And a way to get exposure to this thematic and global tech plays is through various index funds. And valuations have been compressed with opportunities for investors to buy in.
2: We are seeing continued flow into those more technology-based exposures, including, well, your core broad global indices, which do have quite a heavy weight towards what's now called the mangoes, used to be FANG. So we're seeing continued flows into areas such as the NASDAQ, such as Asian technology, even closer to home, local Australian technology companies are seeing ETF flow. Those valuations have been compressed a lot with their SaaS exposure. Investors are seeing that as potentially a more interesting entry point. So we've seen that grow and flow.
1: But the split between Australia and overseas is pretty equal, with investors still keen to get exposure to local tech plays and potentially at cheaper multiples.
2: And that split, if we look at 2026, the bulk just shy of $12 billion has gone into international equities, Australian equities just shy of $8 billion, and then fixed income as well, just shy of $4 billion. So if we look at that, we think we are well on track to, by the end of the year, to be sitting above that $400 billion mark for the industry here.
1: The ongoing uncertainty with the war in the Middle East and geopolitical concerns has sent investors scrambling for safety, even if it is in the rearview mirror, with thematic ETFs recovering from a post-2021 slump.
2: The trend's been going on for a very long period of time. We're in a more recent period of uncertainty. I think that has potentially more of an effect on what types of exposures investors are leaning towards. If we look, like I mentioned, international equities have historically taken the bulk of flows. That makes sense. Easy way to access global markets. With all of this uncertainty from geopolitical events, AI uncertainty as well, we've seen a bit of a reshoring of assets. Investors tend to bring some of their assets a bit closer to home, more familiar markets. But the trend more generally has seen, we're seeing quite a lot of active ETFs being launched, but the vast majority of flow is continuing to go to passive exposures. To give you a number, so in May, $150 million there or thereabouts into active ETFs. Passive took in well over $5 billion. So yeah, that trend has been going for a long period of time and seems to be accelerating.
1: Of course, the listings are also higher. The ASX reporting that ETF listings are at record highs, and it's thanks to the rising demand coming from investors.
0: There's close to 3 million investors that have an ETF exposure. So whether that's through their super, through their SMSF, through self-directed, you know, their trading accounts. So that's a large number of Australian population that now looks at ETFs. You have offshore managers, active managers that have been in Australia for many years, passive managers that are existing in the market, you know, the mainstays of the industry that are growing their range. So you have that ability where there are gaps in the market from that perspective.
1: SpaceX's record-breaking listing is another turning point. BetaShares even launching their own space ETF in early May to capitalise on the hype around the float.
2: We have seen, both here and globally, a launch of space industry ETFs. They've seen huge amounts of flow, punching well above their weight from where they sit in the market. But that space industry has become quite an established market in terms of our day-to-day lives. So investors are using those sorts of themes to get access to these opportunities such as SpaceX, which have quite a large weight within that index as well.
1: But managing index risk is key, and that means different things in different markets.
2: Look at the Australian market, it's become more concentrated to the big four banks. You look at the US market, it's getting more concentrated to the hyperscalers. And that concentration of risk is almost in every asset class you look at. Just look at the weight of the US equity market within global, for instance. So the benefit of having over 400 different ETFs on the market, you can really tailor exposures however you wish to do it. So that diversification, as I mentioned, those more emerging markets or ex-US exposures, just to help, it's a big risk not to be holding those stocks, but just diversifying a bit away from those areas such as global infrastructure as well, and then fixed income, even other areas within those index products, equal weight indices, for instance, an S&P 500 equal weight, which doesn't give you that concentration at the top end.
1: Investors have high hopes for the sector, with growth expected to continue, perhaps into 2030.
0: I'm going to sort of put a forecast and say, you know, where we currently sit. So we're at what I think it is $364 billion right now as at the end of May. I believe we'll probably tick over that $400 billion mark before the end of the year. And, you know, when you think about that sort of $1 trillion from an Australian dollar sense, it could be a really interesting race to see whether we get to there by 2030.
3: That's all for the show this Sunday. Up next is all the latest news right here on Sky News. Business Weekend returns next Sunday, but don't forget you can keep up with all the latest business news with our daily program, Business Now, at 4:30 p.m. Eastern Standard Time. Thanks for your company. I'm Edward Boyd. We'll see you next week.
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0: Sky News. We'll be back.
1: Donald Trump threatens to tear up the peace agreement following tit-for-tat strikes with Iran. The New South Wales government to boost shark patrols year-round after increased sightings.
2: It's not going to be foolproof. We can't promise it won't lead to further shark attacks in the future, but we think it'll mitigate the risk.
1: Social media companies to receive harsher penalties for failing to comply with the government's under 16 laws. At least 1,400 people confirmed dead after two earthquakes in Venezuela.
3: And in weather, we're still looking at unsettled conditions east and west of the country. We've got all the latest for you on the movement of this low pressure system over on Channel 601.
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1: Great to have your company on Weekend Newsday. I'm Reuben Spargo. Our top stories this afternoon. Donald Trump is threatening to tear up the peace agreement with Iran, accusing it of violating the existing plan. The US president confirmed on Truth Social that fresh retaliatory strikes have been carried out. Video said to be of American attacks on Iranian targets has been released by the US Central Command. It claims the strikes were in direct response to continued Iranian aggression against commercial shipping. Mr. Trump says United States aircraft just struck Iranian missile and drone storage locations and coastal radar sites for violating the ceasefire agreement again. It is very possible that they will never learn. There may come a point when we are no longer able to be reasonable and will be forced to militarily complete the job that we very successfully started. If that happens, the Islamic Republic of Iran will no longer exist. Both sides have been exchanging strikes in recent days, raising fears the conflict in the Middle East will escalate. Adam Parsons reports.
5: The conflict between Hezbollah and Israel is still at the heart of any consideration about what is raising the temperatures or maintaining those tensions here. So just to go through it, basically on Thursday you had an Iranian attack on a tanker, then the Americans carried out reprisal attacks using six fighter jets and targeting sort of infrastructure facilities. J.D. Vance, the American vice president, the man who has really emerged as the U.S. negotiator in all of this, said violence would be met with violence. Remember, there is a memorandum of understanding between the U.S. And Iran. But then what we've seen is this pattern where effectively neither side wants to be seen to not be on the front foot. So then today, Iran launched what seems to have been just a couple, maybe two, potentially three explosive drones into Bahrain and appears to have also focused what again appears to be just a single drone at a Panamanian registered tanker in the Strait of Hormuz. And again, we wait to see will there be any sort of American response to this. The threat level in the Strait of Hormuz has now been moved up to substantial. I think that's certainly something to watch. There are clearly growing anxieties that movement of ships through the strait, that the crucial strait for oil and gas supplies, which had begun to really start to be unblocked, that could once again now be tightened, I think. The Iranians make it clear that they believe they are in control of the strait, while the US is promoting a route on the southern end that goes through Omani waters. That is clearly going to create tension. And having seen the price of oil, which is so crucial for the global economy, decline markedly in the past couple of weeks, I think there'll be a lot of people who wonder whether come Monday it will rise again. It's no coincidence, frankly, that these things often happen at the weekend when markets are closed.
1: Treasurer Jim Chalmers has responded to the escalation in tension, telling the ABC the ceasefire needs to hold.
6: We desperately need the ceasefire to stick. You know, we can't have another false dawn when it comes to the Middle East and particularly the Strait of Hormuz. There have been some really welcome developments on this front, and we've seen the oil price come down quite substantially as a consequence. It wasn't that long ago that a barrel of oil was in the 120s. This morning when I looked, it was in the low 70s. So that's welcome progress.
1: Al-Qaeda has reportedly published guidelines for its followers to commit lone wolf attacks similar to the Bondi massacre in December. The Daily Telegraph reports the terror group has told its sympathisers in the West it would be impossible for authorities to foil every attempt. The militant organisation has reportedly released a video featuring the alleged Bondi shooters as part of its media branding. New South Wales Premier Chris Minns is calling on residents to remain vigilant for further terror attacks.
2: This malevolent evil force, this radical Islamic terrorist ideology is horrifying. It's a horrifying prospect to think that we would go through that again. And Australians need to be vigilant about it. If you've got knowledge about a potential terrorism event or you're concerned about the radicalisation of a young person, then please talk to somebody.
1: ASIO Director General Mike Burgess issued a renewed warning on Wednesday, saying extremists are becoming increasingly radicalised online. New South Wales is boosting its shark surveillance program, expanding coverage to 97 beaches year-round along the coast. Lauren Forbes is live for us. Lauren, the drones are taking off earlier.
7: Yeah, Ruben, starting from July 1, these drones will take flight at 6:15 in the morning, exactly around that time when those early swimmers head out into the ocean, and they will stick up and continue in those skies all the way until dawn. It's all part of a $34 million expansion in the surveillance program. It'll add 10 drones, taking the grand total up to 73, covering 97 beaches all across Sydney and across the coast. And of course, this follows that recent attack in between the flags, that young mother aged just 35 who was attacked and had to have her arm amputated after that shark attack at Coogee between the flags on Sydney's northern beaches. And the days following that attack, those great white sharks that had been spotted lurking off the waters.
2: We're trying to use modern technology to monitor and notify the public when there are shark sightings. It's not going to be foolproof. We can't promise it won't lead to further shark attacks in the future, but we think it'll mitigate the risk.
7: This funding also supports trialling artificial intelligence. So one day that these drones could fly in the sky without having to be monitored or looked over by humans.
8: This uplift is enormous. We have modelled that this program will now deliver around 500,000 flights in 1 year. That means 220,000 hours a drone will be in the air.
7: Ruben, it's a great step forward and a huge expansion when it comes to the surveillance program in New South Wales, with the hope of seeing less shark attacks in the future. A big prevention step here. But as we've previously heard from the Premier, Chris Minns, he's against culling white sharks for now.
1: Lauren, thank you. A plan to charge more beachgoers in Sydney for parking has been scaled back. It will cost visitors $5.70 an hour to park at places like Coogee, Maroubra, Clovelly, Malabar, Little Bay and La Perouse. The council initially had plans for more than 3,000 metred spaces but has succumbed to community pressure. New South Wales road tolls will rise in line with the Consumer Price Index on Wednesday, despite Labor's efforts to make driving more affordable. Earlier this week, the state government announced it would be cutting the toll cap from $60 a week to $50. However, before it even kicks into effect on July 6, passenger vehicles will pay at least 15 cents extra on some roads, while the maximum price for trucks will rise by 43 cents. New South Wales Premier Chris Minns admits more must be done to alleviate cost of living pressures.
2: We wanted to do what we could do today, and that means offer cost of living help when it comes to $100 off rego, a reduction in the toll cap from 60 to 50 and some other measures. But I'm the first to admit, Kieran, it's not going to solve all of the pressures and the problems facing New South Wales families. They're extreme at the moment, and I know a lot of people are doing it incredibly tough.
1: The Coalition argues regional New South Wales is being left behind.
9: You had Labor coming forward this week for Budget Week saying that their grand centrepiece was going to be toll relief. And yet now, on the other hand, we have tolls increasing. toll relief. That's great for those in metro areas, but there's not many tolls out in regional New South Wales. Once again, we're being dudded and we're being left behind.
1: Big tech companies could face fines of up to $99 million as part of a crackdown designed to enforce Australia's social media laws. New legislation proposed by Labor doubles the maximum penalty for breaches. Social media companies will also be required to provide proof of how they are preventing under 16-year-olds from accessing their platforms. Additionally, the eSafety Commissioner will be given strengthened powers to make it easier to prosecute companies which aren't complying. Environment Minister Murray Watt believes the action is necessary.
10: Australia is leading the world already with our social media laws, but we want them to work even better than they are. But also giving the eSafety Commissioner more powers to do her investigations. We were getting some feedback that she needed some more powers to compel the social media giants to produce information that she can then use to prosecute them, and she'll now have those powers.
1: Shadow Education Minister Julian Lisa is questioning the measures.
11: I support the principle of the social media ban. Labor has clearly fumbled this, but we're interested to see what their changes are, and we will consider them in due course. Clearly people who are subverting the social media ban, that's the first thing, and the second thing is that the big tech haven't taken this seriously enough.
1: At least 1,400 people have been confirmed dead after Venezuela was struck by two major earthquakes. Foreign rescue crews have come from all around the world to assist in recovery efforts as tens of thousands of people remain missing.
12: They are still digging in Avenue Luis Roche. In this Caracas street, the clock ticks on a desperate search for life. Hope drives the rescue teams looking for survivors, but it's hope diminished every day. You see it on the faces. At the top of the street is a vigil. Here, relatives of the missing wait for news.
13: The pain is unimaginable, but we know we're not the only ones.
12: And there are residents of the collapsed building with survivors
13: too. The first earthquake threw me back like Michael Jackson, and I was like, what the hell? I shouted, run, the building is falling down. When I turned, I took two steps, the ceiling fell down, and the rush of air blew me out.
12: Here we met Gabriel Corredor. He had his helmet on because he'd been helping look for his brother, Yurel.
14: My brother is here in the hall. And he is strong.
12: We would return to hear news of Gabriel's brother. But first, we took a trip across Caracas to a park that's become home to the displaced and dispossessed. Here, the trauma is generational.
13: About the building, I told them that it fell down because it was too old, but they're going to make a new one. I said, we'll sleep under the stars tonight.
12: We return to Avenue Luis Roche, where the search of rubble continued. They've been gathered in the street since Wednesday's earthquakes, waiting for first-hand news. The weekend after the disaster, they know they are hoping for a miracle. But here, hope is all they have left. Suddenly, at the top of the street, there was news. We'd heard of Gabriel Corredor's missing brother, Yurel. He was a friend, too, of Rosanna Hernandez, and he'd been with her when the earthquakes hit. She was told the news, and then so was he. Yurel had been found the day after the disaster. His remains had already been taken to the morgue. Across Venezuela, they hold on to hope, but it's hard. James Matthews, Sky News, in Caracas, Venezuela.
1: Coming up next, an Australian man arrested over the suspected murder of a teenager in Thailand. Details coming up.
0: Sky News will be back after this short break.

0: Welcome back. Another case of the deadly bird flu has been confirmed in Western Australia, taking the national total to 4. Authorities around the country are continuing to monitor the disease. Some veterinary clinics are closing their doors to wild birds due to the outbreak. Experts assure the risk to human health remains low. All 4 confirmed cases are migratory birds who have flown from islands south of Australia, and commercial businesses remain unaffected at this stage.
1: There's no reports at all of any poultry in a commercial setting having bird flu, and we'd like to see it stay that way.
2: And you're putting severe restrictions around.
1: Some commercial farmers have decided to upgrade even further their biosecurity standards. But one of the things that I can say to reassure people is that because we've had a couple of years to get ready for this compared to other countries, we've got very good preparedness plans in place that are already rolling out.
0: An Australian man could face the death penalty in Thailand after he was arrested on suspicion of murder over the death of a teenage girl. Kiara Parker has the details.
3: Simon Carman was trying to fly back to Perth when he was arrested in Bangkok over an indecent act with a minor. Now he's in custody being questioned on the suspicion of murder. The 45-year-old was captured on CCTV holding hands with a 17-year-old girl at a hotel. He was then seen leaving the hotel with a suitcase on the back of a scooter. Police reportedly found Tanuk Don Homla's naked body inside a suitcase dumped by a railway line not far from where Simon Carman was staying. Thai media reports there were signs of a struggle inside the hotel room and he had scratch marks on his neck and arms. Simon Carman had this message for the victim's parents.
4: I feel bad for what happened to your daughter. It was out of my control. I hope you. I know you'll be very sad, upset, same me.
3: At this stage, no murder charges have been laid. A murder conviction in Thailand carries the death penalty or life in jail.
0: A vehicle has hit a number of pedestrians in West London, leaving some critically injured. The alleged car involved drove away from the scene but stopped nearby. A man has been arrested on suspicion of dangerous driving and attempted murder. However, authorities say the incident is not being treated as terrorism. Charlotte Leeming has the details from London.
5: Well, this happened just before 2:30 this afternoon when police were called to that report of a vehicle colliding with multiple people. This on a very busy, populated high street on a sunny Saturday afternoon. You can imagine how shocking and scary that was. The Metropolitan Police have told us that 5 pedestrians were injured in this incident. 2 of them were treated right here at the scene outside the Marks and Spencer, and 3 were then taken to hospital. Now, this time, the latest information we have on their conditions is that they haven't suffered life-threatening or life-changing injuries, but you can imagine the shock and how terrified they were in those moments and those chaotic scenes as people rushed to help those that were involved in this when the vehicle went into them. Now, the car involved didn't stop at the scene here. It carried on, but it was stopped a little further along the street just a short time later, just up the road from here. The driver we know is a 34-year-old Somalia-born British man. He was arrested on suspicion of dangerous driving and attempted murder. Now, police have sent us a statement with some more details on this incident. They say, due to the nature of the incident, local officers were in contact with officers from Counter-Terrorism Policing London as they conducted their initial inquiries while investigators are keeping an open mind as to any potential motive. The incident is not being treated as terrorism. Now, the road was fully closed. It was cordoned off for a matter of hours this afternoon as those forensic detailed investigations took place. It's now fully reopened, very busy now as people head out and about, many of them to watch the football. But anyone with any information or any footage that they have captured on dash cam or on their phones is being encouraged to contact the police. And police, as usual, in these cases now, in this digital age, are please asking people not to spread footage or misinformation online and let them do their job as they investigate this very frightening incident.
0: The UK Defence Secretary says he's confident he will get the best deal possible for the military. It's reported Dan Jarvis has secured nearly an extra $2 billion in the Defence Investment Plan, which is due to be published early next month.
6: I'm working incredibly hard to make sure that we get the right mix of resource and capabilities so that we can publish the defence investment plan, as the Prime Minister has said, before the NATO summit in Ankara. I have to say that the dialogue that I've had with the Treasury and with the Chancellor and with the Prime Minister over the past 2 weeks has been very productive and very constructive. I think we've come a long way over that period, but I want to get that right. I need to be able to look people in the eye here and people that I know in the armed forces that I see on a very regular basis, that we've done right by them and right by defence.
0: The NATO summit will take place in Turkey in a fortnight, which will be one of Keir Starmer's final international engagements before leaving his role as Prime Minister.
7: He was only given the job 12 days ago by Sir Keir Starmer because his predecessor, John Healey, had resigned, claiming that the amount of additional money the government was willing to provide for defence, $13.5 billion, wasn't enough to keep the country safe. He'd been expecting $18 billion. The leaders of the armed forces wanted $28 billion. And so Dan Jarvis there, I think, really trying to show, to signal to members of the armed forces that he is doing everything possible to try and get a better deal. And I think the kind of language that he was using, while of course he couldn't confirm those reports in the FT last night that he has managed to squeeze an extra billion, billion and a half out of the Treasury, although that's still nowhere near that 18 or 28 billion figure, I think he was leaning into that suggestion that there is a bit more money on the table thanks to his negotiations. He's talked about productive and constructive talks with the Chancellor and the Prime Minister about making progress, but that he'll continue to work over the weekend and into next week. Again, it's not confirmed. There is a suggestion we could have the plan coming out as soon as Tuesday. Now, there has been a bit of a row over the fact that that means it'll be likely to be published, yes, before that big NATO summit in Turkey at the start of July, which Sir Keir Starmer has always said he would intend to have the report ready for, because Donald Trump and other NATO leaders will be there and be expecting to find out how the UK plans to increase defence spending towards its commitments. But also because Andy Burnham looks most likely to come in as a new Prime Minister in a few weeks' time, there's a bit of controversy about whether it's really appropriate to publish the plan when it's been delayed for so long already, if Andy Burnham's going to come in and change it. But for Sir Keir Starmer, I think it is an important part of his legacy, and he really sees this as unfinished business. He was incredibly warm talking about Andy Burnham. I think it was probably the most enthusiastic expression of support I've heard from a serving cabinet minister, which is quite striking given that he owes his position in the cabinet, of course, to Sir Keir Starmer, and so very recently. But I think it's quite telling that Dan Jarvis previously served as the Mayor of South Yorkshire, and in that role he did work very frequently with Andy Burnham when he was Mayor of Greater Manchester, of course. And I think he therefore does have a personal connection as well as clear political reasons for wanting to express his support.
0: The UK has experienced 3 days of record-breaking June temperatures as authorities extend heatwave warnings in the southeast. Conditions are forecast to ease when the warning expires on Sunday morning local time.
8: Festival and football fever in the heatwave. Thousands of people at SMK Live in Milton Keynes. But with an amber warning for extreme heat being extended until tomorrow morning, how are people coping in the hot weather?
9: Water, my hat, my England fan.
10: Sat in the shade, so it's a bit hard to dance, but we're coping.
11: Plenty of water and that's about it. It's too hot in here.
8: For organisers, plans are in place to protect festival goers in a week that's seen record-breaking high temperatures.
12: We want people to be safe, but we want them to have a good time. So we've changed our policy around people being able to bring water bottles into the stadium. We've allowed them to bring refillable water bottles, and we're providing free water stations, so it's important to stay hydrated.
8: With the temperatures remaining high, concerns have been raised about the dangers of open water swimming. In Shropshire, a 22-year-old man's body was recovered from a river following reports he got into difficulty during the heatwave. The body of Brodie Leach was found in the River Severn in Shrewsbury. At least four others have died in water-related incidents in the last few days. The Met Office says temperatures will soon start to drop, but they could return.
13: We're only the first month into meteorological summer, so still got 2 months to go. And there are hints in the models that the weather may warm up again as we move our way deeper into July. But it's a difficult one to call at this point. At the moment, we're focused on the next 7 days, and that's looking a lot cooler and more changeable.
5: In Surrey, the heat broke records this week with hot and humid conditions at RHS Wisley, proving to be a challenge for the gardens and visitors. But some businesses are benefiting from the sunshine. At this ice cream shop in London, they're struggling to keep up with demand.
14: At what point today did you think ice cream, good idea?
15: When we woke up.
16: Straight away. Yeah. Definitely.
14: Why do you like it here?
17: Because I like ice cream.
18: Ice cream to the rescue after a very hot cricket match.
5: The June heatwave should come to an end on Sunday with a return to average conditions next week. But forecasters warn there are already signs our warming climate will lead to more intense and extreme heatwaves for the rest of the summer. Charlotte Leeming, Sky News.
0: At least two people have died after torrential rain caused flooding in southern Taiwan. Despite not making landfall on the island, the tropical storm's outer bands brought heavy downpour. More than 200 millimetres of rain fell in some parts of the region, compounding already high tide levels. Coming up next, a new timeline for the reopening of a major New South Wales road. I'll speak with Nationals MP Paul Toole shortly.
19: Sky News will be back after this short break.

0: Welcome back. Motorists and residents facing major disruption from the closure of a key motorway over the New South Wales Blue Mountains will have to wait another year for a fix. Joining me live now to discuss this is New South Wales Shadow Regional Transport and Roads Minister Paul Toole. Paul, thanks for your time. Cracking and ground movement in a stone causeway built by convicts some 200 years ago shut this road in March. We now understand that a new bridge-like structure will be built. It could take around a year to be completed. Could this disruption have been avoided through better planning and maintenance, do you think?
1: Well, there's no doubt, Ruben. And I think the first time that this was even noticed was the fact that there was a truck that actually broke down at the start of March. When that truck broke down on the Mitchell Causeway, it identified that there was some cracking, but it also identified that there was a void in the road. We were told by the New South Wales government that we would see the road for being closed for at least 3 months. But here we are 4 months later. We've now been told that it's going to be another 12 months. And when you close a major arterial road, that has a major impact on those people travelling to and from Sydney. It's impacting on locals, families, freight operators, and people that are just trying to do business each and every day.
0: The Roads Minister, she's not confirming the cost, but did say her federal counterpart was willing to chip in. Presumably, this won't be a cheap fix. Is it the best solution, do you think?
1: Well, I think it's only a band-aid solution at the end of the day. I mean, you're looking at, you know, something like, you know, 15,000 vehicles that use that section of road each and every day. Now, they haven't been able to use it for the past few months, but we know that there's going to be more cars, there's going to be more trucks into the future. So all we're actually seeing is a band-aid solution for fixing a section of road that has actually failed. That's why we need to make sure that there is longer-term planning and longer-term solutions being provided, because at the end of the day, when you have a look at the Central West, it provides around $30 billion in GDP back here to the state of New South Wales. And already we've got stories of where people have been suffering over the past 4 months. We've got stories of people that have actually closed their businesses, stories of kids that are actually in tears or completely exhausted because of the additional hour and a half they've got to travel on a bus in each direction. So it has a big impact. And, you know, what we're actually only seeing here is a short-term fix.
0: On those longer-term solutions, if the coalition were in government, what would you be seeking or doing?
1: We'd have to go back to the original plan, and that would be putting in a tunnel and obviously duplicating the Great Western Highway from Lithgow all the way through to Katoomba. That's what was announced back in 2019. The New South Wales government of the day, they actually had $2.5 billion on the table. And when you build projects like this, you get 20% of the funding coming from the state and 80% of that funding comes from the federal government. In 2021, Michael McCormack at the time actually announced that the federal government were going to be a partner in this project and put $2 billion also on the table. Unfortunately, we saw a change of government in 2023 and they put the project on pause, and then we saw the federal government withdrawing its $2 billion and then the state government withdrawing its $2.5 billion. So that's $4.5 billion that was taken out of that section of road. Now, we know that it would have cost anywhere between $8 to $10 billion to be completed, but if that works had started, you know, back in 2023, when it was expected to see the commencement of the tunnel, we'd be halfway through this particular project right now. And unfortunately, the people of the Central West, they've got to wait until the second quarter of next year before we see a section of the road being improved so that we can use it once again.
0: The Bathurst 1000, the race that stops the nation, Paul, it's no doubt going to test these alternative routes. How is the government and authorities going to avoid a massive headache on the roads in October?
1: Yeah, look, I think we've got to see more action from our Transport for New South Wales and more action from the New South Wales government. We only had the June long weekend and we saw the city of Lithgow turn into a car park. There was chaos. We saw every street that was leading back onto the highway being congested with vehicles. We had stories of people, you know, talking about what should have been a 3.5 hour trip getting back into Sydney, ending up being a 6 to 7 hour trip. So there needs to be better control measures put in place by Transport for New South Wales. We're also hearing stories Ruben, whereby all these additional vehicles that are going through Lithgow are seeing businesses being impacted. People are not stopping at those businesses because of the amount of vehicles, you know, that are travelling on the road. Locals are not coming out. And overall, this does have an overall impact on the economy.
0: And just finally, Paul, toll relief for New South Wales motorists. It's a good thing for people in the electorate of Bathurst, isn't it?
1: Yeah, look, you know, the government can actually spin this as well as they want to, but, you know, they talk about toll relief. The only real people that are going to get a benefit from toll relief are those people living in the city. We hear the minister saying that those people in the country who travel to the city can also get toll relief, but that does no and provides no comfort to those individuals each and every day that don't use toll roads here in the state of New South Wales. At the end of the day, the government's announced it as a cost of living measure, but once again, it's a very city-centric policy and doesn't reach those people who are living in regional and rural parts of New South Wales.
0: Paul, thanks for your time. Chat to you soon.
1: Yeah, my pleasure. Thanks, Ruben.
0: Victoria's Rail and Tram Agency has given the interim chief executive a permanent contract after spending $187,000 hunting for a new person. The Herald Sun reports state-owned VicTrax spent the taxpayer money on a three-month contract to find a new boss. The agency, however, ended up appointing interim chief executive Jonathan Metcalf to the role permanently before the contract wrapped up. The state's shadow transport minister has called the process a disrespect for taxpayers' money. Coming up next, what to expect from the Reserve Bank's next meeting on rates. KPMG chief economist, he joins me shortly.
2: Sky News will be back after this short break.

0: You're watching Weekend Newsday. The next move by the RBA is almost certainly a hike. At least that's the view of my next guest. And a growing amount of economists after core inflation ticked up further this week and household spending was higher too. For more, I'm joined by KPMG Chief Economist, Dr. Brendan Rinn. Brendan, thanks for your time. The RBA has a tough job ahead of it, balancing conflicting economic crossroads.
1: It does, but it's also been very clear about what it's supposed to be looking to achieve in the short term. Very much it's been saying that we need to get core inflation back down to the middle of the target band between 2 to 3%. So clearly they're not going to be satisfied until we do hit that 2.5% core inflation mark. Now, unfortunately, what we saw this week was that core inflation continued to tick up to now be 3.6%, a full 1% or more than what the RBA is looking to achieve. Now, I know that there's been some declines in headline inflation, but unfortunately, headline inflation is virtually meaningless at the moment with all the adjustments that you're still seeing through it in relation to the rolling out of the electricity rebates, which is still in there, as well as the petrol excise adjustments that we're seeing as well. So really, it's core inflation that's the number one game here.
0: Is the government making any progress on the economy?
1: That's a very broad question. Really, what we're wanting to see the government do is to adopt policy settings that allow for the co-integration of what we're seeing with monetary policy. Unfortunately, what we're seeing with fiscal policy at the moment is still quite expansionary settings, that even though the budget outlook is for slightly less spending than what we've seen in the last couple of years, it's still virtually a full 2% higher in terms of government spending as a proportion of GDP compared to what we've seen over the long run. So while it might not be expanding, it's not contracting. And really what we need to be seeing is aggregate demand in total starting to come off. So it's not going to be good enough to rely just for the private side of the economy to start seeing that demand wind down.
0: What's the biggest challenge facing the economy over the next few months?
1: Unfortunately, we're expecting still to see overall growth start to decline and that we're only expecting in our latest forecasts for GDP growth of only to rely just for the private side of the economy to start seeing that demand wind down.

0: perspective, a bit more of a bias towards maintaining full employment under that dual rate mantra. What we really need to see is just a much more bias towards tackling inflation. Now, if it comes at the consequence of job losses and a ticking up in the unemployment rate, I think the Reserve Bank's being very clear that it's prepared to accept those in order to bring inflation back down.
1: You mentioned growing the economy. We heard the New South Wales Premier on Sky News earlier, the Labor New South Wales Premier saying that governments need to grow the pie. How can governments grow the economy?
0: Well, I mean, the setting a conducive tax policy that allows for the incentivising of business activity as well as business investment is certainly one thing we would be encouraging the government to do. We know that the budget process that they've just looks like it's passing was past Parliament. But really what that budget changes are doing is doubling down on the reliance on income taxes in terms of overall tax receipts that are being generated. So certainly we appreciate that additional tax revenue is needed in this country, and really we can probably afford to pay for that little bit more tax given that our tax receipts as a proportion of GDP are a little bit less than the OECD average. But those tax receipts, when you have a look at it in terms of personal income tax and company income tax, we're generating those receipts as a proportion of GDP are nearly twice the OECD average in this country, yet GST receipts as a proportion of GDP is about half. And so ultimately, at KPMG, we've been advocating for years now that the tax mix needs to change so that there's less reliance on personal income tax and company income tax. And certainly if there's less reliance on company income tax, the likelihood is that you'll see more expansive business investment, which will lead to productivity growth. And really, we've been laggards in our business investment in this country for now more than a decade. And that's now coming home to roost in relation to low productivity growth.
1: And Brendan, just finally, circling back for mortgage holders, please, is there some relief in the near term? Australians are hurting.
0: Unfortunately, I don't think that's going to be the case. We think that there will be another 25 basis points. Summation is that the Reserve Bank is still going to go hard. I'd said a little while ago that we saw them taking a pause in June, but continuing with a further interest rate increase in the cash rate of 25 basis points in August. All the data still suggests to me that that's the right call. Unfortunately, that will flow through to mortgage holders. What we are seeing is a weakening in house prices. So that's going to be more helpful for those people getting into the market. But the risk is those people that have bought may be stepping into negative equity territory.
1: Okay. Brendan, thanks so much for your time. We'll chat again soon.
0: Thank you very much for having me, Ruben.
1: Time for your Fox Sports News update with Max Gent. Max, the Socceroos enjoying some well-earned rest today.
2: Yeah, that's right, Ruben. The Socceroos are preparing as if Mo Salah will play for Egypt when the sides square off in the round of 32 at the World Cup. That's despite doubts over the superstar's fitness, given his knee was strapped with ice after being subbed off in the 57th minute of his side's 1-1 draw with Iran in the final group game.
3: It didn't look good for him to come off in such an important game at 1-1 to come off at that moment. So you think there might be something there, but he's a player of enormous talent, and I'm sure he'll be doing everything that he can to play in this game.
2: The sides have only met twice before, Australia winning their first encounter all the way back in 1987, Egypt clinching victory in their most recent meeting in 2010. Port Adelaide has snapped a three-game losing streak against crosstown rival Adelaide, winning showdown 60 by 26 points. The Crows got off to a fast enough start, but they suffered an early setback when Isaac Rankin limped off in the first.

0: this term after his leg got caught in a Zach Butters tackle. While he returned to the contest, his impact on it proved limited. The Power surging to a 16-point lead at the main break.
1: It's on. Michael Annie will get there. They're all pursuing him. Georgiades, pressure on. Turnover. Richards. How about the chase from Georgiades? Oh, and the chip to Burgoyne. And it's 50. On. Goal square. Push and shove. Put Adelaide free at the top of the 50, or is it turned over to Adelaide?
2: No, it's a 50, Dwayne. The Crows players got a little bit aggressive on Mitch after Mitch told them what had happened.
3: Yeah, I don't know what Mitch did before.
1: Burgoyne's kicked the goal, by the way, in the meantime.
0: Port going on with the job in the second half, winning it 97-71 in front of more than 50,000 fans at Adelaide Oval. Switching codes now, and Fosball has claimed another victim, the Storm, on the receiving end of a Manly mauling, going down to the Sea Eagles 30-4 at Four Pines Park. Homole Olakau'atu scored a double inside the opening 10 minutes, and it laid the platform for Kieran Foran's men as they opened up a 24-0 halftime lead.
4: Sea Eagles fans cannot sit still. Felity to Fogarty, on for Walsh. There is Brown, this is Brooks, there Trebovich, Kola with it, Kola has spared, Talon Kola has Bowley's fourth.
0: Ben Trebovich caught the Storm napping to put the finishing touches on the win, which sees the Sea Eagles soar up to fifth on the ladder. Panthers coach Ivan Cleary wasn't in the mood to chat in the post-match media conference. He offered just 13 words in total before questions were directed to the captain instead.
5: I don't have many, really. It wasn't great.
6: How was Isaiah looking? Did he pass that HIA then?
5: No, he didn't.
6: Okay. Are you worried so he's failed for next week, so he'll be without him for the Bunnies?
5: Correct.
6: Nathan, what do you think was going wrong with the ball control in the first half?
7: Yeah, it was just probably lack of concentration, just overplaying a little bit as well. And it was disappointing because I thought once we went down 12, that's probably our best period, which is saying a lot. We just lacked a bit of that hard edge and direct mentality, and it hurt us in the end for sure.
0: Mercedes star George Russell denied Ferrari what looked a certain front row lockout in Austria, claiming pole as Max Verstappen crashed out in a dramatic end to qualifying. Ferrari briefly celebrated as Charles Leclerc and Lewis Hamilton looked to have a 1-2 finish sewn up. But in a hectic finish, Verstappen lost control and hit the wall. Russell, who was right behind him, navigated yellow flags to claim a controversial pole at the Red Bull Ring.
8: There is still time to go, but that is a big moment for Max Verstappen, and he's out and into the barriers as he was pushing for pole. He lost it at turn 9. That is going to cost George Russell too, because there's yellow flags down there, and it's going to cost Kimi Antonelli, and it's going to give Ferrari a 1-2 for Charles Leclerc and Lewis Hamilton. It could have been Max Verstappen's day. Verstappen's crash ruined it for Mercedes as George Russell does cross the line and takes pole by just over 2/10 of a second.
0: Double yellow flags would have meant Russell's time didn't stand, but officials were quick to clarify that it was just a single yellow. Aussie Oscar Piastri will start from 7th, one spot behind McLaren teammate Lando Norris. Championship leader Kimi Antonelli will begin from 4th. A rollercoaster third round of the Women's PGA Championship with overnight leader Ina Yoon blowing her 5-shot lead. After a record-breaking opening 36 hole, Yoon imploded with 4 bogeys on her first 6 holes. That opened the door for fellow South Korean Haerun Yoo. She was on fire on the front 9 with 3 birdies and an eagle at 7.
9: Good job.
10: Oh, and well done to cover on a pretty aggressive line towards that hole location.
11: Oh, she has done it.
12: What a start to the weekend for Haerun Yoo.
0: Yoon will start 2 shots behind Ryu Yu on Championship Sunday, while Australian Karis Davidson is 5 shots back on 1-under. And don't forget, for more live and breaking sport, tune into Fox Sports News 500 as always. Roots.
13: Max, thank you. 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
9: Coming up on the next hour of Weekend Newsday, the US president authorises fresh strikes on Iranian targets. An update on the escalating tension shortly.
13: Sky News will be back after this short break.

0: Donald Trump threatens to tear up the peace agreement following tit-for-tat strikes with Iran. The New South Wales government to boost shark patrols year-round after increased sightings.
1: It's not going to be foolproof. We can't promise it won't lead to further shark attacks in the future, but we think it'll mitigate the risk.
0: Social media companies to receive harsher penalties for failing to comply with the government's under 16 laws. And at least 1,400 people confirmed dead after two earthquakes in Venezuela.
2: And in weather, we're still looking at unsettled conditions east and west of the country. We've got all the latest for you on the movement of this low pressure system over on Channel 601.
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0: Great to have your company on Weekend Newsday. I'm Ruben Spargo. Our top stories this afternoon. Donald Trump is threatening to tear up the peace agreement with Iran, accusing it of violating the existing plan. The US president confirmed on Truth Social that fresh retaliatory strikes have been carried out. Video said to be of American attacks on Iranian targets has been released by the US Central Command. It claims the strikes were in direct response to continued Iranian aggression against commercial shipping. Mr. Trump says United States aircraft just struck Iranian missile and drone storage locations and coastal radar sites for violating the ceasefire agreement again. It is very possible that they will never learn. There may come a point when we are no longer able to be reasonable and will be forced to militarily complete the job that we very successfully started. If that happens, the Islamic Republic of Iran will no longer exist. Both sides have been exchanging strikes in recent days, raising fears the conflict in the Middle East will escalate. Adam Parsons reports.
4: The conflict between Hezbollah and Israel is still at the heart of any consideration about what is raising the temperatures or maintaining those tensions here. So just to go through it, basically on Thursday, you had an Iranian attack on a tanker. Then the Americans carried out reprisal attack using six fighter jets and targeting sort of infrastructure facilities. J.D. Vance, the American vice president, the man who has really emerged as the U.S. negotiator in all of this, said violence would be met with violence. Remember, there is a memorandum of understanding between the U.S. And Iran. But then what we've seen is this pattern where effectively neither side wants to be seen to not be on the front foot. So then today, Iran launched what seems to have been just a couple, maybe two, potentially three explosive drones into Bahrain, and appears to have also focused what again appears to be just a single drone at a Panamanian register tanker in the Strait of Hormuz. And again, we wait to see will there be any sort of American response to this. The threat level in the Strait of Hormuz has now been moved up to substantial. I think that's certainly something to watch. There are clearly growing anxieties that movement of ships through the strait, that the crucial strait for oil and gas supplies, which had begun to really start to be unblocked, that could once again now be tightened, I think. The Iranians make it clear that they believe they are in control of the strait, while the US is promoting a route on the southern end that goes through Omani waters. That is clearly going to create tension. And having seen the price of oil, which is so crucial for the global economy, decline markedly in the past couple of weeks, I think there'll be a lot of people who wonder whether come Monday it will rise again. It's no coincidence, frankly, that these things often happen at the weekend when markets are closed.
0: Treasurer Jim Chalmers has responded to the escalation in tension, telling the ABC the ceasefire needs to hold.
5: We desperately need the ceasefire to stick. You know, we can't have another false dawn when it comes to the Middle East and particularly the Strait of Hormuz. There have been some really welcome developments on this front, and we've seen the oil price come down quite substantially as a consequence. It wasn't that long ago that a barrel of oil was in the 120s. This morning when I looked, it was in the low 70s. So that's welcome progress.
0: Joining me live now to discuss this is Jared Monsheen, Director of Research at the United States Study Centre. Jared, thanks for your time. This conflict is hurting Australians economically. How concerned should we be about these escalating tensions?
6: These are the sorts of tensions that I think will never fully go away. Before the US and Israel began this war with Iran in February of this year, somewhere around 120 and 140 ships passed through the Strait of Hormuz on a daily basis. I would be surprised if in the next days, weeks, or even months, we see more than half of that moving forward. There are simply too many tensions and too many actors increasingly assertive in trying to maintain control and in oftentimes get some sort of economic benefit from what was previously seen as an international waterway.
0: So just to clarify, what is Iran trying to strategically achieve right now?
6: Well, before the war began, the Strait of Hormuz was a very narrow and small strait, but albeit one that was not with any toll system. You didn't have to pay to play there. You basically would pay for the ships and they'd go through. But as has been covered in the last few months extensively, the Strait of Hormuz is so small that it doesn't take very much at all to actually close it. Because ultimately, the issue with the Strait of Hormuz is not whether the military will necessarily protect the ships, but whether the ships can be insured, whether it's economically viable for ships to pay such a high insurance premium to go through the Strait of Hormuz. As a result, we're seeing less ships go through the strait because it simply does not make economic sense to invest too much into the strait, or at least to levels that we saw before the war. So as a result, we're now seeing tepid movements from some ships going through, but even then, those ships are facing one obstacle after another. So you just have to wonder, how long will we be in this situation? It looks like it will remain like this for some time.
0: As we've heard, there's seemingly some tough talk by the US president. What's the biggest risk of miscalculation between Washington and Tehran?
6: Well, this can obviously always escalate and we can go back to an all-out war, though I think that is pretty unlikely. I think on one hand, as much as both actors have maintained tension in the region and gone for tit-for-tat strikes in the last few days, I think both actors also do not want an all-out war. They both do not see it as advantageous to their domestic interests for an all-out war once again. Donald Trump famously has the midterms in November, but the Iranian government is fighting for its survival, and not just political survival, but the entire survival. There has never been less support for this Iranian government since 1979, and I think more war is not in their interests.
0: Wonderful. Jared, thank you so much for your time. We appreciate it.
6: My pleasure.
0: New South Wales beaches will see more shark spotting drones year-round under a $34 million expansion of the program. Lauren Forbes joins us live. Lauren, when do these drones take off?
7: Well, Ruben, from July 1, drones will be taking off into the sky from 6:45 in the morning across all Sydney beaches all the way until 4:15 p.m. Those hours, of course, subject to change as we head into those summer and longer days. But as you mentioned there, this is all part of that $34 million expansion of the shark surveillance program in New South Wales. And it'll see around-the-clock drone coverage and surveillance across every single day of the year, covering around 70 beaches. It also includes one beach in each local coastal community there as well. So a really big expansion here. And of course, this all follows those recent shark spottings and as well as that young mother, a 35-year-old woman who was attacked brutally in between the flags at Coogee recently, resulting in her losing her arm.
1: We're trying to use modern technology to monitor and notify the public when there are shark sightings. It's not going to be foolproof. We can't promise it won't lead to further shark attacks in the future, but we think it'll mitigate the risk.
7: The expansion of this program also includes installing two listening devices in Sydney Harbour that will alert authorities when those tagged sharks come in very close into the water and into the Sydney Harbour. But right now, the program, even before this boost, well, we were seeing really a lot of hours of those drones up in the sky as is, 100,000 hours. And this boost, well, that will times it by almost five.
8: This uplift is enormous. We have modelled that this program will now deliver around 500,000 flights in 1 year. That means 220,000 hours a drone will be in the air.
7: And Ruben, this funding also supports trialling artificial intelligence, so one day, well, humans will no longer be required to maintain and look over the surveillance of these drones. They'll simply just be flying on by themselves.
0: AI, it's incredible. Lauren, thanks so much. Big tech companies could face fines of up to $99 million as part of a crackdown designed to enforce Australia's social media laws. New legislation proposed by Labor doubles the maximum penalty for breaches. Social media companies will also be required to provide proof of how they are preventing under 16-year-olds from accessing their platforms. Additionally, the eSafety Commissioner will be given strengthened powers to make it easier to prosecute companies which aren't complying. Environment Minister Murray Watt believes the action is necessary.
9: Australia is leading the world already with our social media laws, but we want them to work even better than they are. But also giving the eSafety Commissioner more powers to do her investigations. We were getting some feedback that she needed some more powers to compel the social media giants to produce information that she can then use to prosecute them, and she'll now have those powers.
0: Shadow Education Minister Julian Lisa is questioning the measures.
10: I support the principle of the social media ban. Labor has clearly fumbled this, but we're interested to see what their changes are, and we will consider them in due course. Clearly, people who are subverting the social media ban, that's the first thing. And the second thing is that the big tech haven't taken this seriously enough.
0: Coming up next, the latest on rescue efforts in Venezuela as the death toll from major earthquakes rises.
3: Sky News will be back after this short break.

0: Welcome back. At least 1,400 people have been confirmed dead after Venezuela was struck by two major earthquakes. Foreign rescue crews have come from all around the world to assist in recovery efforts as tens of thousands of people remain missing.
1: They are still digging in Avenue Luis Roche. In this Caracas street, the clock ticks on a desperate search for life. Hope drives the rescue teams looking for survivors, but it's hope diminished every day. You see it on the faces. At the top of the street is a vigil. Here, relatives of the missing wait for news.
2: The pain is unimaginable, but we know we're not the only ones.
1: And there are residents of the collapsed building with survivors.
2: The first earthquake threw me back like Michael Jackson, and I was like, what the hell? I shouted, run, run, the building is falling down. When I turned, I took two steps, the ceiling fell down, and the rush of air blew me out.
1: Here we met Gabriel Corredor. He had his helmet on because he'd been helping look for his brother, Yurel.
3: My brother is here in the hall. And he is strong.
1: We would return to hear news of Gabriel's brother. But first, we took a trip across Caracas to a park that's become home to the displaced and dispossessed. Here, the trauma is generational.
2: About the building, I told them that it fell down because it was too old, but they're going to make a new one. I said, we'll sleep under the stars tonight.
1: We return to Avenue Luis Roche, where the search of rubble continued. They've been gathered in the street since Wednesday's earthquakes, waiting for first-hand news. The weekend after the disaster, they know they are hoping for a miracle. But here, hope is all they have left. Suddenly, at the top of the street, there was news. We'd heard of Gabriel Corredor's missing brother, Yurel. He was a friend, too, of Rosana Hernandez, and he'd been with her when the earthquakes hit. She was told the news, and then so was he. Yurel had been found the day after the disaster. His remains had already been taken to the morgue. Across Venezuela, they hold on to hope, but it's hard. James Matthews, Sky News, in Caracas, Venezuela.
0: The UK has experienced 3 days of record-breaking June temperatures as authorities extend heatwave warnings in the southeast. Conditions are forecast to ease when the warning expires on Sunday morning local time.
4: Festival and football fever in the heatwave. Thousands of people at SMK Live in Milton Keynes. But with an amber warning for extreme heat being extended until tomorrow morning, how are people coping in the hot weather?
5: Water, my hat, my England flag.
6: Sat in the shade, so it's a bit hard to dance, but we're coping.
7: Plenty of water and that's about it. It's too hot in here.
4: For organisers, plans are in place to protect festival goers in a week that's seen record-breaking high temperatures.
8: We want people to be safe, but we want them to have a good time. So we've changed our policy around people being able to bring water bottles into the stadium. We've allowed them to bring refillable water bottles and we're providing free water stations, so it's important to stay hydrated.
4: With the temperatures remaining high, concerns have been raised about the dangers of open water swimming. In Shropshire, a 22-year-old man's body was recovered from a river following reports he got into difficulty during the heatwave. The body of Brodie Leach was found in the River Severn in Shrewsbury. At least four others have died in water-related incidents in the last few days. The Met Office says temperatures will soon start to drop, but they could return.
9: We're only the first month into meteorological summer, so still got 2 months to go. And there are hints in the models that the weather may warm up again as we move our way deeper into July. But it's a difficult one to call at this point. At the moment, we're focused on the next 7 days, and that's looking a lot cooler and more changeable.
4: In Surrey, the heat broke records this week with hot and humid conditions at RHS Wisley, proving to be a challenge for the gardens and visitors. But some businesses are benefiting from the sunshine. At this ice cream shop in London, they're struggling to keep up with demand.
10: At what point today did you think ice cream, good idea?
11: When we woke up.
12: Straight away. Yeah.
10: Definitely. Why do you like it here?
13: Because I like ice cream.
14: Ice cream to the rescue after a very hot cricket match.
4: The June heatwave should come to an end on Sunday with a return to average conditions next week. But forecasters warn there are already signs our warming climate will lead to more intense and extreme heatwaves for the rest of the summer. Charlotte Leeming, Sky News.
0: An Australian man could face the death penalty in Thailand after he was arrested on suspicion of murder over the death of a teenage girl. Kiara Parker has the details.
15: Simon Carman was trying to fly back to Perth when he was arrested in Bangkok over an indecent act with a minor. Now he's in custody being questioned on the suspicion of murder. The 45-year-old was captured on CCTV holding hands with a 17-year-old girl at a hotel. He was then seen leaving the hotel with a suitcase on the back of a scooter. Police reportedly found Tanuk Don Homla's naked body inside a suitcase dumped by a railway line not far from where Simon Carman was staying. Thai media reports there were signs of a struggle inside the hotel room and he had scratch marks on his neck and arms. Simon Carman had this message for the victim's parents.
16: I feel bad for what happened to your daughter. It was out of my control. I hope you. I know you'll be very sad, upset, same me.
15: At this stage, no murder charges have been laid. A murder conviction in Thailand carries the death penalty or life in jail.
0: Another case of the deadly bird flu has been confirmed in Western Australia, taking the national total to 4. Authorities around the country are continuing to monitor the disease. Some veterinary clinics are closing their doors to wild birds due to the outbreak. Experts assure the risk to human health remains low. All 4 confirmed cases are migratory birds who have flown from islands south of Australia, and commercial businesses remain unaffected at this stage.
17: There's no reports at all of any poultry in a commercial setting having bird flu, and we'd like to see it stay that way.
18: And you're putting severe restrictions around.
17: Some commercial farmers have decided to upgrade even further their biosecurity standards. But one of the things that I can say to reassure people is that because we've had a couple of years to get ready for this compared to other countries, we've got very good preparedness plans in place that are already rolling out.
0: Net overseas migration has outgrown new home construction in every major state since Labor came into power in 2022. The Daily Telegraph reports there is a potential housing shortfall of 184,000 people in Sydney alone over the Albanese government's first 3.5 years in office. Opposition leader Angus Taylor argues the figure shows Labor's failure in bringing migration intake back to sustainable levels. The Coalition's plan is to cap immigration numbers to the amount of homes constructed each year. The Queensland Government is receiving criticism after the Courier Mail revealed children in state care were sleeping on air mattresses. It follows a decision by the state's Child Safety Department to suddenly slash funding for providers, prompting calls for the state government to investigate the decision. Queensland Premier David Crisafulli responded to the claims yesterday, stating, "What I have asked for is a briefing from the department as to what is the case, and then I've asked them to equally make sure they share that with Queensland." New South Wales road tolls will rise in line with the Consumer Price Index on Wednesday, despite Labor's efforts to make driving more affordable. Earlier this week, the state government announced it would be cutting the toll cap from $60 a week to $50. However, before it even kicks into effect on July 6, passenger vehicles will pay at least 15 cents extra on some roads, while the maximum price for trucks will rise by 43 cents. New South Wales Premier Chris Minns admits more must be done to alleviate cost of living pressures.
11: We wanted to do what we could do today, and that means offer cost of living help when it comes to $100 off rego, a reduction in the toll cap from 60 to 50 and some other measures. But I'm the first to admit, Kieran, it's not going to solve all of the pressures and the problems facing New South Wales families. They're extreme at the moment, and I know a lot of people are doing it incredibly tough.
0: The Coalition argues regional New South Wales is being left behind.
19: You had Labor coming forward this week for Budget Week saying that their grand centrepiece was going to be toll relief. And yet now, on the other hand, we have tolls increasing. Toll relief, that's great for those in metro areas, but there's not many tolls out in regional New South Wales. Once again, we're being dudded and we're being left behind.
0: Victoria's Rail and Tram Agency has given the interim chief executive a permanent contract after spending $187,000 hunting for a new person. The Herald Sun reports state-owned VicTrax spent the taxpayer money on a three-month contract to find a new boss. The agency, however, ended up appointing interim chief executive Jonathan Metcalf to the role permanently before the contract wrapped up. The state's shadow transport minister has called the process a disrespect for taxpayers' money. Coming up next, fire crews working on a blaze in Utah stretching tens of thousands of hectares.
20: Sky News will be back after this short break.

0: Welcome back. The UK Defence Secretary says he is confident he will get the best deal possible for the military. It's reported Dan Jarvis has secured nearly an extra $2 billion in the Defence Investment Plan, which is due to be published early next month.
1: I'm working incredibly hard to make sure that we get the right mix of resource and capabilities so that we can publish the Defence Investment Plan, as the Prime Minister has said, before the NATO summit in Ankara. I have to say that the dialogue that I've had with the Treasury and with the Chancellor and with the Prime Minister over the past 2 weeks has been very productive and very constructive. I think we've come a long way over that period, but I want to get that right. I need to be able to look people in the eye here and people that I know in the armed forces that I see on a very regular basis, that we've done right by them and right by defence.
0: A NATO summit will take place in Turkey in a fortnight, which will be one of Keir Starmer's final international engagements before leaving his role as Prime Minister.
2: He was only given the job 12 days ago by Sir Keir Starmer because his predecessor, John Healey, had resigned, claiming that the amount of additional money the government was willing to provide for defence, $13.5 billion, wasn't enough to keep the country safe. He'd been expecting $18 billion. The leaders of the armed forces wanted $28 billion. And so Dan Jarvis there, I think, really trying to show, to signal to members of the armed forces that he is doing everything possible to try and get a better deal. And I think the kind of language that he was using, while of course he couldn't confirm those reports in the FT last night that he has managed to squeeze an extra billion and a half out of the Treasury, although that's still nowhere near that 18 or 28 billion figure, I think he was leaning into that suggestion that there is a bit more money on the table thanks to his negotiations. He's talked about productive and constructive talks with the Chancellor and the Prime Minister about making progress, but that he'll continue to work over the weekend and into next week. Again, it's not confirmed. There is a suggestion we could have the plan coming out as soon as Tuesday. Now, there has been a bit of a row over the fact that that means it'll be likely to be published, yes, before that big NATO summit in Turkey at the start of July, which Sir Keir Starmer has always said he would intend to have the report ready for, because Donald Trump and other NATO leaders will be there and be expecting to find out how the UK plans to increase defence spending towards its commitments. But also because Andy Burnham looks most likely to come in as a new Prime Minister in a few weeks' time, there's a bit of controversy about whether it's really appropriate to publish the plan when it's been delayed for so long already, if Andy Burnham's going to come in and change it. But for Sir Keir Starmer, I think it is an important part of his legacy, and he really sees this as unfinished business. He was incredibly warm talking about Andy Burnham. I think it was probably the most enthusiastic expression of support I've heard from a serving cabinet minister, which is quite striking given that he owes his position in the cabinet, of course, to Sir Keir Starmer, and so very recently. But I think it's quite telling that Dan Jarvis previously served as the mayor of South Yorkshire, and in that role he did work very frequently with Andy Burnham when he was mayor of Greater Manchester, of course, and I think he therefore does have a personal connection as well as clear political reasons for wanting to express his support.
0: At least two people have died after torrential rain caused flooding in southern Taiwan. Despite not making landfall on the island, the tropical storm's outer bands brought heavy downpour. More than 200 millimetres of rain fell in some parts of the region, compounding already high tide levels. Residents in the US state of Utah are preparing emergency plans for a wildfire worsens. The cottonwood blaze stretches more than 32,000 hectares and is 0% contained.
3: With flames now visible on the Paiute County side of the Cottonwood Fire and smoke filling this valley, residents gathered Friday evening at Paiute High School to go over emergency plans in case the situation gets even worse and they need to evacuate. The meeting began with an emotional apology from one of the first responders on scene Monday.
4: We did everything we absolutely could. We called for every bit of help that we could find. And about all we could do was get people out of the way of this thing.
3: But most of the 75 or so folks in the crowd knew those first responders were facing an uphill battle fighting the now historic Cottonwood Fire.
5: Lots of anxiety, lots of worry. Lots of stress about that.
3: Laramie Levitt went to check on his family's cabin early Friday and was amazed anything survived.
5: From what I've seen, I think these guys are working hard, and I'm pretty happy with that. And, you know, Mother Nature's going to do what they're going to do.
3: Levitt and others also realize it's not over yet.
6: Friends and neighbors have come together, and this is a great community. This is my home. This is your home. And by God, we're going to defend it.
3: And so far, Dad's cabin is good.
5: So far, it's okay. Let's hope it stays that way.
3: And unfortunately for everyone involved, things may get worse before they get better. Those high, unpredictable winds expected to kick up again throughout Saturday, which means it'll be very difficult for crews on the ground and planes and helicopters overhead for them to be able to get back and attack this fire in earnest.
0: The rumors are reaching fever pitch as fresh speculation grows over the wedding plans of superstar Taylor Swift and American footballer Travis Kelce. Many fans believe the pair are preparing to tie the knot at New York's famous Madison Square Garden.
7: Leave it to this showgirl to create folklore over the love story of the decade.
8: Some are calling it the wedding of the century, and it hasn't even happened yet.
7: We already knew Taylor Swift and Travis Kelce were getting married. We didn't know where until maybe now.
9: We are used to big events.
7: Earlier this month, New York City Mayor Zohran Mamdani dropped, in so many words, that he's welcoming the wedding of a generation over the July 4th weekend.
9: We know it coincides with July 4th, America 250, Taylor Swift's wedding, all happening at the same time, and we are so excited to welcome the world here.
7: Swift's publicist did not respond to CNN's request for comment on the mayor's possible slip of the tongue. But new evidence points to Madison Square Garden, of all places, as the site of the wedding. While Taylor won't speak now, here's what we know. CNN has confirmed through city and law enforcement sources that an application was filed to hold an event in the vicinity of the garden. It asked for a tent or canopy to be set up outside the arena, and the permit would allow street closures around MSG between July 2nd and 4th. Swift and Kelce weren't named, but the application was filed by a company that handles major productions, including high-profile weddings.
10: NBA Finals, World Cup, all as potentially Taylor Swift's wedding. I'm kidding.
7: While New York officials drop hints,
11: she's warming up for the wedding.
7: So is Travis Kelce's friend and fellow NFL tight end George Kittle, who told Entertainment Tonight he's on the invite list.
12: Is it MSG?
11: I have no idea.
13: We don't know.
11: I actually asked Travis last night and he laughed at me, so no. I'm half expecting there just to be a jumbo jet on a runway and they put us on a plane somewhere.
7: The Garden wedding would come on the heels of the Knicks' first NBA championship in decades, where we all saw Swift seated courtside. The poetry of that moment is, for now, just poetry. Because until Swift confirms the MSG wedding, the rest of us are left in the tortured poets department.
14: I know. A lot of people are saying, are they really going to get married at Madison Square Garden? But it actually makes a lot of sense. And let me tell you why. First of all, Madison Square Garden does not have any windows, so that can keep the paparazzi out. Of course, Taylor and Travis do not want any photos or any footage leaking from their big wedding event. Now, Madison Square Garden also has underground parking, and that's very rare in New York City, and that's important to be able to discreetly get the guest in and out, again, without any photos leaking. But beyond paparazzi, it's also about security. And by shutting down the streets, this is a venue that they can keep safe and secure. Now, of course, nobody besides Taylor and Travis knows where they're actually getting married, so it may not be happening at all at Madison Square Garden. So we all just have to wait and see.
0: Labor is defending the changes being made to this year's budget in relation to the widow's tax. Earlier this week, the government confirmed it would axe changes made to negative gearing and CGT, which impacted divorcees and widows. Dubbed the widow's tax, the measure would have scrapped grandfathering exemptions from the new budget measures in the case of a divorce or death. Treasurer Jim Chalmers says his party has been working to solve the issue.
15: We will fix it.
12: And we'll make clear the way that we will fix it in the legislation that follows. Again, that's not unusual when it comes to tax reform for it to be undertaken in that way. Nobody has to stop negatively gearing until the 1st of July 2027.
0: New research from the Salvation Army is revealing the devastating impact of Australia's ongoing cost of living crisis. Joining me live now is Commanding Officer of the Salvation Army, Major Brendan Nottle. Brendan, thanks for your time. How are you seeing price pressures hurt Australians this year that is possibly different to years prior?
13: Well, one of the challenging things for us is that we've just completed some research and the findings are quite stark. So there are 30% of women that we interviewed that indicated that they are in unsafe relationships and because of cost of living pressures, they're unable to leave. That's deeply concerning for us. We're also seeing that 35% of renters that we interviewed indicated that they live with this constant stress that at any time they could end up homeless. And that's because they're really concerned about their income status changing at any moment, or as we're seeing right across the nation at the moment, rentals continue to rise at rapid rates. And so people are thinking not only will their position be unaffordable, but also potentially future accommodation unavailable.
0: Is the Salvation Army finding itself having to do more to help Australians?
13: Oh, there's no question about that. Our numbers are really through the roof right across the nation at the moment. And we're seeing new faces come who are actually people previously that have donated to the Salvation Army and similar organisations, but they're actually at a point where they're feeling that they need help themselves. And I think one of the concerns for us is, you know, there's a lot of reference to the cost of living crisis. We would go further, particularly because of our research, but also anecdotal evidence that we're seeing across the nation that we're now experiencing a cost of living emergency. And people are not in that position through any fault of their own. They're simply victims of this emergency. And as Australians, we need to wrap support around them.
0: Who is seeking help most at the moment? Is it singles living on the streets or mums and dads trying to provide for their children?
13: It's a really interesting question. What we're seeing in our centres, and I'm seeing it in the centre that I work in, that there are mums turning up with little kids, and that's really unusual for us. And often there's a partner involved who is working, and so you've got mum and dad doing everything they can to literally make ends meet, and they simply can't. And you've got a situation where, you know, if there is an unexpected illness, then all of a sudden there's this incredible pressure on that family unit to try and survive. And they're having to come to organisations like ours simply for a meal because they can't afford to put food on the table. So the genuine concern for us is that this cost of living emergency is affecting just ordinary Australians who are doing all they can to make ends meet, and they simply can't. And so we need to cry out now to Australians and say, you've always had our backs right throughout our history. You've always been there to enable us to provide a safety net for those that are doing it tough. But I think Australians do more than that when they partner with the Salvos. What they actually do is help us provide a blanket of hope that we wrap around people that are just facing a crisis, often unexpectedly, often through no fault of their own. And it enables us to stand with those people and say, you're not on your own. We're here with you.
0: The Salvos are aiming to raise $41 million as part of the Red Shield appeal, Brendan. Before June 30, only a couple of days to go. How's that effort tracking?
13: Well, Australians have been generous again, but there's still a shortfall. And so we would say to Australians that can help, please do. And they can do it simply by going to 13 Salvos or salvationarmy.org.au. And whatever people can contribute is really gratefully appreciated. And again, it just continues that long-term historic partnership that the Salvation Army's had with Australians, where during tough times, Australians have not only looked out for themselves and their family, which is the right thing to do, but they've also looked out for the one outside, the one that's doing it tough, and said, there's somebody doing it tougher than me and I'm going to chip in and just give them a bit of extra support. So whatever people can do would be gratefully appreciated.
0: Brendan, thanks so much for your time and all the best with the fundraising efforts.
13: Great. Thanks so much for your support and the support of Sky News.
0: Most welcome. Coming up, near misses on Sydney's light rail network prompts a warning from the state government.
15: Sky News will be back after this short break.

0: You're watching Weekend News Days. Sydneysiders are being reminded to remain vigilant around light rails as footage show near misses. There have been 8 collisions and 127 near misses in the first 4 months of the year on the network. Such incidents might lead to emergency responses, delays, and the light rails being taken off the service. The New South Wales government is asking passengers and pedestrians to remain alert and follow all road rules.
1: Light rail vehicles weigh the equivalent of 60 cars. They can't swerve, they can't avoid a pedestrian in the way. This footage should be a real wake-up call for people. We're asking people to take care, watch out as you're around, and please stay off your phone when you're near the light rail.
0: Time for your Fox Sports News update with Max Gent. Max, you have an update from the Socceroos camp.
2: That's right, Ruben. Day off for the Socceroos today, but they're preparing as if Mo Salah will play for Egypt when the sides square off in the round of 32 at the World Cup. That's despite doubts over the superstar's fitness, given his knee was strapped with ice after being subbed off in the 57th minute of his side's 1-1 draw with Iran in the final group game.
3: It didn't look good for him to come off in such an important game at 1-1 to come off at that moment. So you think there might be something there, but he's a player of enormous talent. And I'm sure he'll be doing everything that he can to play in this game.
2: The sides have only met twice before, Australia winning their first encounter all the way back in 1987, Egypt clinching victory in their most recent meeting in 2010. Port Adelaide has snapped a 3-game losing streak against crosstown rival Adelaide, winning Showdown 60 by 26 points. The Crows got off to a fast enough start, but they suffered an early setback when Isaac Rankin limped off in the first term after his leg got caught in a Zach Butters tackle. While he returned to the contest, his impact on it proved pretty limited, the Power surging to a 16-point lead at the main break.
4: It's on. Michael Annie will get there. They're all pursuing him. Georgiades, pressure on. Turnover. Richards, how about the chase from Georgiades? Oh, and the chip to Burgoyne. And it's on. Goal square. Push and shove. Port Adelaide free at the top of the 50, or is it turned over to Adelaide?
5: No, it's a 50, Dwayne. The Crows players got a little bit aggressive on Mitch after Mitch told them what had happened. Yeah, I don't know what Mitch did before.
4: Burgoyne's kicked the goal, by the way, in the meantime.
2: Port going on with the job in the second half, winning it 97-71 in front of more than 50,000 fans at Adelaide Oval. Fosball has claimed another victim, the Storm on the receiving end of a Manly mauling, going down to the Sea Eagles 30-4 at Four Pines Park. Amole Olakau'atu scoring a double inside the opening 10 minutes, and it laid the platform for Kieran Foran's men as they opened up a 24-0 halftime lead.
6: Eagles fans cannot sit still. Felity to Fogarty, on for Walsh. There is Brown. This is Brooks. Now Trebojevic. Kola with it. Kola is spared. Tully Kola has Bowley's fourth.
2: Ben Trebojevic caught the Storm napping to put the finishing touches on the win, which sees the Sea Eagles soar up to fifth on the ladder. Panthers coach Ivan Cleary wasn't in the mood to chat in the post-match media conference following his side's loss to the Cowboys. He offered just 13 words in total before questions were directed to the captain instead.
7: I don't have many, really. It wasn't great.
8: How was Isaiah looking? Did he pass that HIA then?
7: No, he didn't.
8: Are you worried?

0: with your, so yeah, so he's favourite for next week, so he'll be with Adam for the bunnies.
1: Correct.
0: Nathan, what do you think was going wrong with the ball control in the first half?
2: Yeah, it's just probably just lack of concentration, just overplaying a little bit as well. And yeah, it was disappointing because I thought once we went down 12, that's probably our best period, which is saying a lot. Yeah, we just liked a bit of that hard edge and direct mentality, and yeah, it hurt us in the end for sure.
3: Mercedes star George Russell denied Ferrari what looked a certain front row lockout in Austria, claiming pole as Max Verstappen crashed out in a dramatic end to qualifying. Ferrari briefly celebrated as Charles Leclerc and Lewis Hamilton looked to have a 1-2 finish sewn up. But in a hectic finish, Verstappen lost control and hit the wall. Russell, who was right behind him, navigated yellow flags to claim a controversial pole at the Red Bull Ring.
4: We're still time to go, but that is a big moment for Max Verstappen, and he's out and into the barriers as he was pushing for pole. He lost it at turn 9. That is going to cost George Russell too, because there's yellow flags down there, and it's going to cost Kimi Antonelli, and it's going to give Ferrari a 1-2 for Charles Leclerc and Lewis Hamilton. It could have been Max Verstappen's day. Verstappen's crash ruined it for Mercedes as George Russell does cross the line and takes pole by just over 0.2 of a second.
3: Double yellow flags would have meant Russell's time didn't stand, but officials were quick to clarify that it was just a single yellow. Aussie Oscar Piastri will start from 7th, one spot behind McLaren teammate Lando Norris. Championship leader Kimi Antonelli will begin from 4th. A rollercoaster third round of the Women's PGA Championship with overnight leader Ina Yoon blowing her 5-shot lead. After a record-breaking opening 36 holes, Yoon imploded with 4 bogeys on her first 6 holes. That opened the door for fellow South Korean Haerun Yoo. She was on fire on the front 9, I should say, with 3 birdies and an eagle at 7.
5: Oh, and well done to cover on a pretty aggressive line towards that hole location.
6: Oh, she has done it.
7: What a start to the weekend for Haerun Yoo.
3: Yoon will start 2 shots behind Yoo on Championship Sunday, while Australian Caris Davidson is 5 shots back on 1 under. And don't forget, for more live and breaking sport, tune into Fox Sports News 500. As always, Rubes.
8: A rollercoaster round is probably how I'd describe my golf game too, Max. Thank you. More diffs. It's time now for a look at the weather. Here's Sky News weather meteorologist Tamsin Green.
9: For your Sunday, low pressure sat to the south of WA will continue to drive in some blustery showers there for Perth. Cloud will then be thickening later on for Adelaide, but a good deal of fine weather for your Sunday daytime. High pressure overhead across the southeast for Melbourne and Hobart should be delivering a good deal of sunshine and dry weather. Just the chance of the odd shower there for Canberra, but more in the way of showers streaming in along the coast for both Sydney and Brisbane, but Darwin looking to stay dry with a top of 31 degrees. We've got all the latest for you over on Channel 601.
8: Coming up on the next hour of Weekend News Day, a multi-million dollar announcement by the New South Wales government to expand shark surveillance. Details to come.
10: Sky News will be back after this short break.

0: Donald Trump threatens to tear up the peace agreement following tit-for-tat strikes with Iran. The New South Wales government to boost shark patrols year-round after increased sightings.
1: It's not going to be foolproof. We can't promise it won't lead to further shark attacks in the future, but we think it'll mitigate the risk.
0: Social media companies to receive harsher penalties for failing to comply with the government's under 16 laws. At least 1,400 people confirmed dead after two earthquakes in Venezuela.
2: And in weather, we're still looking at unsettled conditions east and west of the country. We've got all the latest for you on the movement of this low pressure system over on Channel 601.
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0: Great to have your company on Weekend Newsday. I'm Ruben Spargo. Our top stories this afternoon. Donald Trump is threatening to tear up the peace agreement with Iran, accusing it of violating the existing plan. The US president confirmed on Truth Social that fresh retaliatory strikes have been carried out. Video said to be of American attacks on Iranian targets has been released by the US Central Command. It claims the strikes were in direct response to continued Iranian aggression against commercial shipping. Mr. Trump says United States aircraft just struck Iranian missile and drone storage locations and coastal radar sites for violating the ceasefire agreement again. It is very possible that they will never learn. There may come a point where we are no longer able to be reasonable and will be forced to militarily complete the job that we very successfully started. If that happens, the Islamic Republic of Iran will no longer exist. Both sides have been exchanging strikes in recent days, raising fears the conflict in the Middle East will escalate. Adam Parsons reports.
4: The conflict between Hezbollah and Israel is still at the heart of any consideration about what is raising the temperatures or maintaining those tensions here. So just to go through it, basically on Thursday you had an Iranian attack on a tanker, then the Americans carried out reprisal attacks using six fighter jets and targeting sort of infrastructure facilities. J.D. Vance, the American vice president, the man who has really emerged as the U.S. negotiator in all of this, said violence would be met with violence. Remember, there is a memorandum of understanding between the U.S. And Iran. But then what we've seen is this pattern where effectively neither side wants to be seen to not be on the front foot. So then today, Iran launched what seems to have been just a couple, maybe two, potentially three explosive drones into Bahrain and appears to have also focused what again appears to be just a single drone at a Panamanian registered tanker in the Strait of Hormuz. And again, we wait to see will there be any sort of American response to this. The threat level in the Strait of Hormuz has now been moved up to substantial. I think that's certainly something to watch. There are clearly growing anxieties that movement of ships through the strait, that the crucial strait for oil and gas supplies, which had begun to really start to be unblocked, that could once again now be tightened, I think. The Iranians make it clear that they believe they are in control of the strait, while the US is promoting a route on the southern end that goes through Omani waters. That is clearly going to create tension. And having seen the price of oil, which is so crucial for the global economy, decline markedly in the past couple of weeks, I think there'll be a lot of people who wonder whether come Monday it will rise again. It's no coincidence, frankly, that these things often happen at the weekend when markets are closed.
0: Treasurer Jim Chalmers has responded to the escalation in tension, telling the ABC the ceasefire needs to hold.
5: We desperately need the ceasefire to stick. You know, we can't have another false dawn when it comes to the Middle East and particularly the Strait of Hormuz. There have been some really welcome developments on this front, and we've seen the oil price come down quite substantially as a consequence. It wasn't that long ago that a barrel of oil was in the 120s. This morning when I looked, it was in the low 70s. So that's welcome progress.
0: Joining me live now is Director of the Iranian and Middle Eastern Study Center at California State University, Sacramento, Sahar Razavi. Sahar, thanks so much for your time. Why did this fighting start again?
6: Well, we've seen a lot of back and forth, and the United States is accustomed to being able to violate ceasefires and still have agreements move forward because the opposing party is willing to accept a sort of lower intensity level of conflict, but still it's in their favor or it's in their benefit to continue the agreement. In this case, what we're seeing is that Iran is not willing to do that because this is the fundamental mismatch of perceptions that I've referenced in prior conversations, where the United States believes Iran to be in a much more difficult position than Iran believes it's in.
0: Why does Iran think it's in a stronger position?
6: Well, I think what we're seeing is that their leverage over the Strait of Hormuz has been quite a boon for them, and it has accrued a lot of benefits by being able to put pressure on the global economy and to a certain extent on the Trump administration, not only through its strikes on GCC countries, but also the political consequences for Donald Trump could be quite dire as we move closer toward the midterm elections here in the United States. So I think Iran's perception of its own position being stronger than the U.S. believes Iran's position to be is because they are looking forward. They are looking ahead over the next several months, and they are seeing that all of their preparations over the past 20 years to be able to hunker down for a war of attrition are currently aligning for them. Those preparations are paying off.
0: As tensions flare, could we see ships stop moving again?
6: We could. We absolutely could see ships stop moving again. I think what we're going to see is Iran being quite cognizant that this is, in fact, one of the big fears for the global economy. Again, it's not just about the United States and the kind of economic pain that the U.S. may feel. We know that there are countries all across Europe and Asia and elsewhere in the world who are also feeling the effects of the energy crisis. And for example, in the United Kingdom, they had advised for a period folks to work from home to the extent possible. The Philippines declared a national energy emergency. There are many different consequences that are coming sort of fast and furious, and those are going to be further exacerbated as the Strait sees more closures, which Iran knows quite well, and that's why it's prepared to respond much more strongly this time to violations of the ceasefire than it has in the past.
0: We've heard that this is being described as a somewhat of a tit-for-tat between Washington and Tehran. How would other countries get dragged into this again? Does it have to be a strike on another nation's soil?
6: It could be. For the first time in at least decades, but perhaps ever, what we saw is that Iran retaliated against Israel for strikes that Israel conducted, not against Iranian soil, but against Lebanese soil. And Iran's insistence on including Lebanon in any kind of agreement is not only because of an alliance, but because Iran sees Lebanon as its kind of forward defense zone. It feels that if it can fight with Israel in Lebanon, then it is preventing Israel from bringing the fight to a certain degree to Iran's own mainland. So I think we can possibly see retaliatory strikes, even if the mainland territory of those countries like Iran and Israel and the United States, the primary belligerents, even if those are not struck, we could see others being pulled in. But I also want to point out that Iran has made very clear that it is willing to strike U.S. allies all across the region. And this has created quite a bit of turmoil in the alliances between the United States and those GCC countries. The main kind of selling point for those GCC countries has been security and prosperity. And to a certain degree, both of those rely heavily on the relationship with the United States economically and in terms of security cooperation. And when that kind of bubble is punctured, those countries are suffering not only economically, but potentially much more serious consequences for the decades to come.
0: Sahar, we know the world is watching to see what happens next. Thanks so much for your insight.
6: Thank you. Thanks for having me back on.
0: Back home in New South Wales beaches, we'll see more shark spotting drones year-round under a $34 million expansion of the program. Lauren Forbes joins us live. Lauren, when do these drones take off?
7: Well, Ruben, it's from July 1. There'll be drones in the sky above every single Sydney beach. That's from the hours of 6:45 in the morning, stretching all the way into 4:15 in the afternoon. And those hours are expected to be extended throughout the summer and the long period days there. And it's all part of this, as you mentioned there, $34 million expansion of the state surveillance program. And what it will see is these drones flying around every single day of the year across 70 beaches. That's every single beach in Sydney, as well as one beach in every coastal community. Now, this all, of course, follows those recent spottings of those great white sharks in the water, really creeping up closer and closer to shore, as well as that recent shark attack, which saw that young mother, a 35-year-old mother, caught up in a vicious shark attack at Coogee, resulting in her losing her arm.
1: We're trying to use modern technology to monitor and notify the public when there are shark sightings. It's not going to be foolproof. We can't promise it won't lead to further shark attacks in the future, but we think it'll mitigate the risk.
7: The expansion of this program also includes adding a shark detector, or I guess listening to sharks in the water in Sydney Harbour, those two devices being placed in there. But really, this is focused on basically turning these drones up into the sky as towers, always constantly looking over and protecting swimmers, trying to alert them before it's too late.
8: This uplift is enormous. We have modelled that this program will now deliver around 500,000 flights in 1 year. That means 220,000 hours a drone will be in the air.
7: Ruben, this funding also supports trialing artificial intelligence with the hope that one day these drones will be able to fly themselves and detect those sharks and alert them to swimmers without any humans.
0: AI, it's seemingly moving fast. Lauren, thank you. Big tech companies could face fines of up to $99 million as part of a crackdown designed to enforce Australia's social media laws. New legislation proposed by Labor doubles the maximum penalty for breaches. Social media companies will also be required to provide proof of how they are preventing under 16-year-olds from accessing their platforms. Additionally, the eSafety Commissioner will be given strengthened powers to make it easier to prosecute companies which aren't complying. Environment Minister Murray Watt believes the action is necessary.
9: Australia is leading the world already with our social media laws, but we want them to work even better than they are. But also giving the eSafety Commissioner more powers to do her investigations. We were getting some feedback that she needed some more powers to compel the social media giants to produce information that she can then use to prosecute them, and she'll now have those powers.
0: The Shadow Education Minister, though, is questioning the measures.
10: I support the principle of the social media ban. Labor has clearly fumbled this, but we're interested to see what their changes are, and we will consider them in due course. Clearly, people who are subverting the social media ban, that's the first thing, and the second thing is that the big tech haven't taken this seriously enough.
0: Coming up next, an Australian man detained as police investigate the suspected murder of a teenager in Thailand.
3: Sky News will be back after this short break.

0: Time for your Fox Sports News update with Max Ganton. Max, the Socceroos, their attention, it's turning to the knockout stages.
1: Absolutely, Ruben. The Socceroos are preparing as if Mo Salah will play for Egypt when the sides square off in the round of 32 at the World Cup. That's despite doubts over the superstar's fitness, given his knee was strapped with ice after being subbed off in the 57th minute of his side's 1-1 draw with Iran in the final group game.
2: It didn't look good for him to come off in such an important game at 1-1 to come off at that moment. So you think there might be something there, but he's a player of enormous talent. And I'm sure he'll be doing everything that he can to play in this game.
1: The sides have only met twice before, Australia winning their first encounter all the way back in 1987, Egypt clinching victory in the most recent meeting in 2010. Port Adelaide has snapped a three-game losing streak against crosstown rival Adelaide, winning showdown 60 by 26 points. The Crows got off to a fast enough start, but they suffered an early setback when Isaac Rankin limped off in the first term after his leg got caught in a Zach Butters tackle. While he returned to the contest, his impact on it proved pretty limited, the Power surging to a 16-point lead at the main break.
3: Race on! Michael Addy will get there. They're all pursuing him. Georgiades. Pressure on, turnover, Richards, how about the chase from Georgiades, oh, and the chip to Burgoyne, and it's 50. On, goal square, push and shove, Port Adelaide free at the top of the 50, or is it turned over to Adelaide?
4: No, it's a 50, Dwayne. The Crows players got a little bit aggressive on Mitch after Mitch told them what had happened.
5: Yeah, I don't know what Mitch did before.
3: Burgoyne's kicked the goal, by the way, in the meantime.
1: Port going on with the job in the second half, winning it 97-71 in front of more than 50,000 fans at Adelaide Oval. And switching codes now, Fozball has claimed another victim, the Storm on the receiving end of a Manly mauling, going down to the Sea Eagles 30-4 at Four Pines Park. Hamole Olakau'atu scoring a double inside the opening 10 minutes, and it laid the platform for Kieran Foran's men as they opened up a 24-0 halftime lead.
6: Eagles fans cannot sit still. Felity to Fogarty, on for Walsh. There is Brown. This is Brooks. Now Trebovic. Kola with it. Kola is spared. Talon Kola has Manly's fourth.
1: Ben Trebovic caught the Storm napping to put the finishing touches on the win, with the Sea Eagles soaring up to fifth on the ladder. Meanwhile, Panthers coach Ivan Cleary wasn't in the mood to chat in the post-match media conference following the Panthers' loss to the Cowboys. He offered just 13 words in total before questions were directed to the captain instead.
7: I don't have many, really. It wasn't great.
8: How was Isaiah looking? Did he pass that HIA then?
7: No, he didn't.
8: Okay. Are you worried? So he's failed for next week, so he'll be without him for the Bunnies?
7: Correct.
8: Nathan, what do you think was going wrong with the ball control in the first half?
9: Yeah, it was just probably lack of concentration, just overplaying a little bit as well. And yeah, it was disappointing because I thought once we went down 12, that's probably our best period, which is saying a lot. Yeah, we just liked a bit of that hard edge and direct mentality, and yeah, it hurt us in the end for sure.
1: Mercedes star George Russell denied Ferrari what looked a certain front row lockout in Austria, claiming pole as Max Verstappen crashed out in a dramatic end to qualifying. Ferrari briefly celebrated as Charles Leclerc and Lewis Hamilton looked to have a 1-2 finish sewn up. But in a hectic finish, Verstappen lost control and hit the wall. Russell, who was right behind him, navigated yellow flags to claim a controversial pole at the Red Bull Ring.
10: There is still time to go, but that is a big moment for Max Verstappen, and he's out and into the barriers as he was pushing for pole. He lost it at turn 9. That is going to cost George Russell too, because there's yellow flags down there, and it's going to cost Kimi Antonelli, and it's going to give Ferrari a 1-2 for Charles Leclerc and Lewis Hamilton. It could have been Max Verstappen's day. Verstappen's crash ruined it for Mercedes as George Russell does cross the line and takes pole by just over 2/10 of a second.
1: Double yellow flags would have meant Russell's time didn't stand, but officials were quick to clarify that it was just a single yellow. Aussie Oscar Piastri will start from 7th, one spot behind McLaren teammate Lando Norris. Championship leader Kimi Antonelli will begin from 4th. A rollercoaster third round of the Women's PGA Championship with overnight leader Ina Yoon blowing her five-shot lead. After a record-breaking opening 36 holes, Yoon imploded with four bogeys on her first six holes. That opened the door for fellow South Korean Haerun Yoo. She was on fire on the front nine with three birdies and an eagle at seven.
11: Good job.
12: Oh, and well done to cover on a pretty aggressive line towards that hole location.
13: Oh, she has done it.
14: What a start to the weekend for Haerun Yoo.
1: Yoon will start two shots behind you on Championship Sunday, while Australian Caris Davidson is five shots back on one under. And don't forget, for more live and breaking sport, tune into Fox Sports News 500. Ruben, all this golf chat has me thinking. We're overdue for a round. I'll make sure to book one in.
0: There's plenty of room for improvement on my part. Max, let's do it.
1: Let's do it.
0: Thank you. See you soon. At least 1,400 people have been confirmed dead after Venezuela was struck by two major earthquakes. Foreign rescue crews have come from all around the world to assist in recovery efforts as tens of thousands of people remain missing.
15: They are still digging in Avenue Luis Roche. In this Caracas street, the clock ticks on a desperate search for life. Hope drives the rescue teams looking for survivors, but it's hope diminished every day. You see it on the faces. At the top of the street is a vigil. Here, relatives of the missing wait for news.
16: The pain is unimaginable, but we know we're not the only ones.
15: And there are residents of the collapsed building with survivors
16: too. The first earthquake threw me back like Michael Jackson, and I was like, what the hell? I shouted, run, the building is falling down. When I turned, I took two steps, the ceiling fell down, and the rush of air blew me out.
15: Here we met Gabriel Corredor. He had his helmet on because he'd been helping look for his brother, Yurel.
17: My brother is here in the hole. And he is strong.
15: We would return to hear news of Gabriel's brother. But first, we took a trip across Caracas to a park that's become home to the displaced and dispossessed. Here, the trauma is generational.
16: About the building, I told them that it fell down because it was too old, but they're going to make a new one. I said, we'll sleep under the stars tonight.
15: We return to Avenue Luis Roche, where the search of rubble continued. They've been gathered in the street since Wednesday's earthquakes, waiting for first-hand news. The weekend after the disaster, they know they are hoping for a miracle. But here, hope is all they have left. Suddenly, at the top of the street, there was news. We'd heard of Gabriel Corredor's missing brother, Yurel. He was a friend, too, of Rosana Hernandez, and he'd been with her when the earthquakes hit. She was told the news, and then so was he. Yurel had been found the day after the disaster. His remains had already been taken to the morgue. Across Venezuela, they hold on to hope, but it's hard. James Matthews, Sky News, in Caracas, Venezuela.
0: An Australian man could face the death penalty in Thailand after he was arrested on suspicion of murder over the death of a teenage girl. Kiara Parker has the details.
18: Simon Carman was trying to fly back to Perth when he was arrested in Bangkok over an indecent act with a minor. Now he's in custody being questioned on the suspicion of murder. The 45-year-old was captured on CCTV holding hands with a 17-year-old girl at a hotel. He was then seen leaving the hotel with a suitcase on the back of a scooter. Police reportedly found Tanuk Donhomla's naked body inside a suitcase dumped by a railway line not far from where Simon Carman was staying. Thai media reports there were signs of a struggle inside the hotel room and he had scratch marks on his neck and arms. Simon Carman had this message for the victim's parents.
11: I feel bad for what happened to your daughter. It was out of my control. I hope you. I know you'll be very sad, upset, same me.
18: At this stage, no murder charges have been laid. A murder conviction in Thailand carries the death penalty or life in jail.
0: Coming up next, a major funding boost for Britain's armed forces could be just weeks away, according to the UK Defence Secretary. We'll have the details next.
19: Sky News will be back after this short break.

0: Welcome back. Al-Qaeda has reportedly published guidelines for its followers to commit lone wolf attacks similar to the Bondi massacre in December. The Daily Telegraph reports the terror group has told its sympathisers in the West it would be impossible for authorities to foil every attempt. The militant organisation has reportedly released a video featuring the alleged Bondi shooters as part of its media branding. New South Wales Premier Chris Minns is calling on the residents to remain vigilant for further terror attacks.
1: This malevolent evil force, this radical Islamic terrorist ideology is horrifying. It's a horrifying prospect to think that we would go through that again. And Australians need to be vigilant about it. If you've got knowledge about a potential terrorism event or you're concerned about the radicalisation of a young person, then please talk to somebody.
0: ATO Director General Mike Burgess issued a renewed warning on Wednesday, saying extremists are becoming increasingly radicalised online. A plan to charge more beachgoers in Sydney for parking has been scaled back. It will cost visitors $5.70 an hour to park at places like Coogee, Maroubra, Clovelly, Malabar, Little Bay and La Perouse. The council initially had plans for more than 3,000 metered spaces, but had succumbed to community pressure. New South Wales road tolls will rise in line with the Consumer Price Index on Wednesday, despite Labor's efforts to make driving more affordable. Earlier this week, the state government announced it would be cutting the toll cap from $60 a week to $50. However, before it even kicks into effect on July 6, passenger vehicles will pay at least 15 cents extra on some roads, while the maximum price for trucks will rise by 43 cents. New South Wales Premier Chris Minns admits more must be done to alleviate cost of living pressures.
1: We wanted to do what we could do today, and that means offer cost of living help when it comes to $100 off rego, a reduction in the toll cap from 60 to 50 and some other measures. But I'm the first to admit, Kieran, it's not going to solve all of the pressures and the problems facing New South Wales families. They're extreme at the moment, and I know a lot of people are doing it incredibly tough.
0: The Coalition argues regional New South Wales is being left behind.
2: You had Labor coming forward this week for Budget Week saying that their grand centrepiece was going to be toll relief. And yet now, on the other hand, we have tolls increasing. Toll relief, that's great for those in metro areas, but there's not many tolls out in regional New South Wales. Once again, we're being dudded and we're being left behind.
0: Victoria's Rail and Tram Agency has given the interim chief executive a permanent contract after spending $187,000 hunting for a new person. The Herald Sun reports state-owned VicTrack spent the taxpayer money on a three-month contract to find a new boss. The agency, however, ended up appointing interim chief executive Jonathan Metcalf to the role permanently before the contract wrapped up. The state's shadow transport minister has called the process a disrespect for taxpayers' money. The UK Home Secretary has announced reforms to the nation's asylum system in an effort to restore public confidence. Rob Powell has the details.
3: Applications for these new safe and legal routes will start this autumn, and then in September 2027, the first people will start to move to the UK under the scheme. It's basically being framed as a community sponsorship scheme where basically organisations can pitch to sponsor someone to come over to the UK, and then they're responsible for lots of elements of their integration into the UK and lots of practical elements around them living here as well. It's sort of being pitched as well as an evolution of the Homes for Ukraine scheme that was brought in at the beginning of the war in the Ukraine. The numbers will be capped. They'll be small, the Home Office says, to begin with, but then will go up and increase over time. There'll also be a system for universities to study people to come across to study as well. Now, Shabana Mahmood has talked about safe and legal routes before. She's always said, look, we need to get the borders under control first, and then we can talk about what systems we put in place. Yes, maybe some tentative signs of things like small boat crossings coming down slightly this year. I don't think anyone would say they are fully under control, though, which is why I think many will wonder whether this is a Home Secretary that has, in the last year or so, taken a pretty hard line, a very hard line, as many in Labour would see it, towards both legal and illegal migration, whether she is now trying to soften her approach, soften her tone, and essentially calm nerves that some on the left, especially of Labour, have about her approach. Now, clearly, the left of the Labour Party are in the ascendancy at the moment. They are going to be a lot more empowered with Andy Burnham as Prime Minister, if that is what is going to happen in the coming weeks. So could this be, as some may suspect, Shabana Mahmood essentially attempting to appeal to this group to calm their nerves? She has been linked to staying in the Home Secretary position under a possible future Burnham premiership. Now, we do understand this proposal, this press release did go through Number 10. So this isn't just the Home Office or the Home Secretary freelancing. This is signed off by Keir Starmer and Number 10 as well. It's interesting, though, because it comes after that row involving the Migration Minister, Mike Tapp, where he wrote an article in the Times newspaper pointing at another part of the migration policy area that looks to be about to be potentially softened around indefinite leave to remain, around some people basically being able to stay on the existing settlement terms that they had. Now, Shabana Mahmood and her officials in the Home Office felt that Mike Tapp was freelancing on that. They felt that he'd breached collective responsibility in the ministerial code and they wanted him sacked. It's up to the Prime Minister to sack ministers. And Keir Starmer said last night, through a spokesperson, a Downing Street spokesperson, that they've essentially reminded Mike Tapp of his responsibilities, but that basically, he wasn't going to be sacked. But it was also quite a pointed message towards Shabana Mahmood, stating that it wasn't for a Secretary of State to make judgments on the ministerial code. That was for the Prime Minister alone. So I think what we're seeing is the sort of ministers, cabinet ministers, adapting, maybe changing certain elements of their approach as the political gravity shifts and a new administration is about to come in. And clearly we are seeing also some of the tensions that are flaring up from that.
0: The UK Defence Secretary says he is confident he will get the best deal possible for the military. It's reported Dan Jarvis has secured nearly an extra $2 billion in the Defence Investment Plan, which is due to be published early next month.
4: I'm working incredibly hard to make sure that we get the right mix of resource and capabilities so that we can publish the Defence Investment Plan, as the Prime Minister has said, before the NATO summit in Ankara. I have to say that the dialogue that I've had with the Treasury and with the Chancellor and with the Prime Minister over the past 2 weeks has been very productive and very constructive. I think we've come a long way over that period, but I want to get that right. I need to be able to look people in the eye here and people that I know in the armed forces that I see on a very regular basis, that we've done right by them and right by defence.
0: A NATO summit will take place in Turkey in a fortnight, which will be one of Keir Starmer's final international engagements before leaving his role as Prime Minister.
5: He was only given the job 12 days ago by Sir Keir Starmer because his predecessor, John Healey, had resigned, claiming that the amount of additional money the government was willing to provide for defence, $13.5 billion, wasn't enough to keep the country safe. He'd been expecting $18 billion. The leaders of the armed forces wanted $28 billion. And so Dan Jarvis there, I think, really trying to show, to signal to members of the armed forces that he is doing everything possible to try and get a better deal. And I think the kind of language that he was using, while of course he couldn't confirm those reports in the FT last night that he has managed to squeeze an extra billion and a half out of the Treasury, although that's still nowhere near that 18 or 28 billion figure, I think he was leaning into that suggestion that there is a bit more money on the table thanks to his negotiations. He talked about productive and constructive talks with the Chancellor and the Prime Minister about making progress, but that he'll continue to work over the weekend and into next week. Again, it's not confirmed. There is a suggestion we could have the plan coming out as soon as Tuesday. Now, there has been a bit of a row over the fact that that means it'll be likely to be published, yes, before that big NATO summit in Turkey at the start of July, which Keir Starmer has always said he would intend to have the report ready for, because Donald Trump and other NATO leaders will be there and be expecting to find out how the UK plans to increase defence spending towards its commitments. But also because Andy Burnham looks most likely to come in as the new Prime Minister in a few weeks' time, there's a bit of controversy about whether it's really appropriate to publish the plan when it's been delayed for so long already, if Andy Burnham's going to come in and change it. But for Keir Starmer, I think it is an important part of his legacy, and he really sees this as unfinished business. He was incredibly warm talking about Andy Burnham. I think it was probably the most enthusiastic expression of support I've heard from a serving cabinet minister, which is quite striking given that he owes his position in the cabinet, of course, to Keir Starmer, and so very recently. But I think it's quite telling that Dan Jarvis previously served as the mayor of South Yorkshire, and in that role he did work very frequently with Andy Burnham when he was mayor of Greater Manchester, of course. And I think he therefore does have a personal connection as well as clear political reasons for wanting to express his support.
0: Coming up next, from sold-out shows to wedding vows, Madison Square Garden is at the centre of the latest speculation surrounding Taylor Swift and Travis Kelce. More to follow.
6: Sky News will be back after this short break.

0: You're watching Weekend News Day. Well, the rumours are reaching fever pitch as fresh speculation grows over the wedding plans of superstar Taylor Swift and American footballer Travis Kelce. Many fans believe the pair are preparing to tie the knot at New York's famous Madison Square Garden.
1: Leave it to this showgirl to create folklore over the love story of the decade.
2: Some are calling it the wedding of the century, and it hasn't even happened yet.
1: We already knew Taylor Swift and Travis Kelce were getting married. We didn't know where until maybe now.
3: We are used to big events.
1: Earlier this month, New York City Mayor Zohran Mamdani dropped, in so many words, that he's welcoming the wedding of a generation over the July 4th weekend.
3: We know it coincides with July 4th, America 250, Taylor Swift's wedding, all happening at the same time, and we are so excited to welcome the world here.
1: Swift's publicist did not respond to CNN's request for comment on the mayor's possible slip of the tongue. But new evidence points to Madison Square Garden, of all places, as the site of the wedding. While Taylor won't speak now, here's what we know. CNN has confirmed through city and law enforcement sources that an application was filed to hold an event in the vicinity of the garden. It asks for a tent or canopy to be set up outside the arena, and the permit would allow street closures around MSG between July 2nd and 4th. Swift and Kelce weren't named, but the application was filed by a company that handles major productions, including high-profile weddings.
4: NBA Finals, World Cup.
1: It's confirmed through city and law enforcement sources that an application was filed to hold an event in the vicinity of the garden. It asks for a tent

0: The Garden Wedding would come on the heels of the Knicks' first NBA championship in decades, where we all saw Swift seated courtside. The poetry of that moment is, for now, just poetry. Because until Swift confirms the MSG wedding, the rest of us are left in the tortured poets department.
1: I know. A lot of people are saying, are they really going to get married at Madison Square Garden? But it actually makes a lot of sense. And let me tell you why. First of all, Madison Square Garden does not have any windows, so that can keep the paparazzi out. Of course, Taylor and Travis do not want any photos or any footage leaking from their big wedding event. Now, Madison Square Garden also has underground parking, and that's very rare in New York City, and that's important to be able to discreetly get the guest in and out, again, without any photos leaking. But beyond paparazzi, it's also about security. And by shutting down the streets, this is a venue that they can keep safe and secure. Now, of course, nobody besides Taylor and Travis knows where they're actually getting married, so it may not be happening at all at Madison Square Garden. So we all just have to wait and see.
2: Socceroos defender Alessandro Ciccati might be linked to clubs in Spain and England after some impressive performances at the World Cup, but the man who knows him best insists it won't be a distraction.
3: Gianfranco Ciccati, after a long professional career in Italy, made his way to Australia 20 years ago.
4: If you ask me the reason, I don't know. We just move.
3: His son Alessandro was 16 months old at the time the family settled in Perth. Never did he think he'd be watching that same boy lining up in green and gold at a World Cup.
4: It makes me obviously learn the Australian anthem because it's not as I didn't know the Australian anthem before, so now we all sing it together.
3: Before Alessandro developed into a talented defender, he was a budding striker. Till some words of advice from Dad.
4: I think when he was young, he had a good quality, but he was reading the ball very easily. He wasn't a striker. Time and stories telling us now he's in the national team. So well done, his dad, to his dad.
3: Gianfranco saw his son move back to Italy as a teenager, swapping Perth glory for Parma, taking the experience in his stride.
4: Ali's always been a young, old kid, yes. What he does is very calm and relaxed. He doesn't show he's 22.
3: Call-ups to the Italian youth national teams followed, but he chose to play senior international football for the Socceroos. Extended family were puzzled.
4: At the start, they didn't understand his decision to play for Australia, but after when talking to him, obviously they realised that Ale, deep down, is Aussie, he's not Italian.
3: One thing was a dead giveaway to that fact.
4: He's been having the mullet for the last 6 or 7 years, so I'm not very happy with that.
3: Thankfully then, those Perth roots pulled strong. And Ciccati has now gone on to captain the Socceroos at times under Tony Popovich. It hasn't all been smooth sailing, though. The young defender's career received a significant setback in late 2024, rupturing his ACL during a training session with Parma.
4: It was a tough time.
3: Remarkably, he made it back on the field in just 7 months, 2 months quicker than even the most optimistic recovery timeline, thanks in part to some help from home.
4: My wife went to live in Italy for 3 months with him. Mum was running everything, basically. The house, the food, the day. So he was doing everything. Ale was just worried about to do his rehabilitation.
3: Since his return, Ciccati has shown he can be world class.
5: Danger averted by the Socceroos and a very sharp piece of defending by Alessandro Ciccati.
3: Off the back of impressive performances for Parma and also at this World Cup, Ciccati is being linked to big-name clubs across England and in Spain. His father's confident, though, it won't be a distraction.
4: It's a good feeling for him, so I think he gave him a little bit more oomph of keep going what he's doing. But the rumors is they're there today, tomorrow maybe they can disappear. So you need to be very focused on the World Cup. And if something will happen, time will tell.
3: On to Paraguay then, where Ciccati will have another chance to impress. In Oakland, California, Luke Doherty, Sky News.
2: The UK has experienced 3 days of record-breaking June temperatures as authorities extend heatwave warnings in the southeast. Conditions are forecast to ease when the warning expires on Sunday morning local time.
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6: festival and football fever in the heatwave. Thousands of people at SMK Live in Milton Keynes. But with an amber warning for extreme heat being extended,

0: delayed until tomorrow morning. How are people coping in the hot weather?
1: Water, my hat, my England flag.
2: Sat in the shade, so it's a bit hard to dance, but we're coping.
3: Plenty of water, and that's about it. It's too hot in here.
0: For organisers, plans are in place to protect festival goers in a week that's seen record-breaking high temperatures.
4: We want people to be safe, we want them to have a good time. So we've changed our policy around people being able to bring water bottles into the stadium. We've allowed them to bring refillable water bottles, and we're providing free water stations, so it's important to stay hydrated.
0: With the temperatures remaining high, concerns have been raised about the dangers of open water swimming. In Shropshire, a 22-year-old man's body was recovered from a river following reports he got into difficulty during the heatwave. The body of Brodie Leach was found in the River Severn in Shrewsbury. At least four others have died in water-related incidents in the last few days. The Met Office says temperatures will soon start to drop, but they could return.
5: We're only the first month into meteorological summer, so we've still got 2 months to go. And there are hints in the models that the weather may warm up again as we move our way deeper into July. But it's a difficult one to call at this point. At the moment, we're focused on the next 7 days, and that's looking a lot cooler and more changeable.
0: In Surrey, the heat broke records this week with hot and humid conditions at RHS Wisley, proving to be a challenge for the gardens and visitors. But some businesses are benefiting from the sunshine. At this ice cream shop in London, they're struggling to keep up with demand.
6: At what point today did you think ice cream, good idea?
2: When we woke up.
7: Straight away. Yeah.
6: Definitely. Why do you like it here?
8: Because I like ice cream.
9: Ice cream to the rescue after a very hot cricket match.
0: The June heatwave should come to an end on Sunday with a return to average conditions next week. But forecasters warn there are already signs our warming climate will lead to more intense and extreme heatwaves for the rest of the summer. Charlotte Leeming, Sky News.
10: 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Here's Sky News weather meteorologist Tamsin Green.
11: For your Sunday, low pressure sat to the south of WA will continue to drive in some blustery showers there for Perth. Cloud will then be thickening later on for Adelaide, but a good deal of fine weather for your Sunday daytime. High pressure overhead across the southeast for Melbourne and Hobart should be delivering a good deal of sunshine and dry weather. Just the chance of the odd shower there for Canberra, but more in the way of showers streaming in along the coast for both Sydney and Brisbane. But Darwin looking to stay dry with a top of 31 degrees. We've got all the latest for you over on Channel 601.
10: 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Coming up, an encore of Business Now with Ross Greenwood.
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1: Hello and welcome to Business Weekend. I'm Edward Boyd. Coming up, Labor's changes to capital gains tax and negative gearing passed through Parliament this week after they cut a deal with the Greens. Since the legislation was announced on budget night, the laws have already had a big impact on the property sector, with clearance rates at their lowest level since the global financial crisis.
2: And so we can really expect this weakness in the market to last for a long time. Our view is that we could see this downturn with us for the next 2 years.
1: This week, the outlook for interest rates became more uncertain, with trim meat inflation rising well above the RBA's target band of 3.6%. The next monetary policy decision won't be until August, so there is time for prices such as oil and petrol to contract. ANZ Chief Economist Richard Yetsenga is on the show.
3: On hold with a watchful eye to the inflation story, and certainly if the bank is talking about potential movements in interest rates, it's certainly up for the meantime and not down.
1: If you can believe it, the end of financial year is just a couple of days away, which means it's tax time. Some Aussies are using AI to fill out their returns, and it's making mistakes, which the ATO says can be easily avoided.
4: So holding out until late July is the best way to ensure you get it right the first time and avoid any need to make amendments or adjustments later on.
1: Plus, we speak to Justin Werner, the chief executive of the world's largest pure-play nickel producer, Nickel Industries. And we also analyse the massive number of ETFs which have joined the Aussie stock market this year. Inflation in Australia's economy is remaining sticky, with underlying prices rising during the month of May and consumer spending lifting too. The government's fuel excise relief has been extended for another month, which will help reduce headline inflation in June and July, but it masks the true problem. While it's true that the war in Iran has pushed up oil prices and caused havoc for global supply chains, inflation in our economy was already rising last year before the conflict started. This week, the unemployment figures were released too, showing 40,000 jobs had been created in May, with most being part-time roles. So where does the RBA go from here? I caught up with ANZ Chief Economist Richard Yetsenga.
3: Well, the danger of forecasting monthly unemployment laid bare in the numbers out this week. But, of course, last month was softer. This month's been a bit stronger. But also, the change in employment last month was revised to a larger negative. So overall, I would still say the labour market is softening gradually, which is good news, but a softening nevertheless. And I think over the next couple of months, we'll see that unemployment rate just drift higher again.
1: Where do you think it could potentially end up by the end of this year?
3: Oh, look, I think this is still a soft landing. It's a kind of a mid-cycle slowdown. I don't think we're talking about recession or anything nasty like that. So we think a gradual drift up above 4.5% by the end of the year is a reasonable expectation. I'd be surprised if it got anything above 4.75%, to be honest with you.
1: RBA obviously watches unemployment closely, but also inflation. We got a curious set of inflation numbers this week. Headline inflation down, but trim mean up. So how worried would the RBA be about that trim mean figure getting to 3.6%?
3: Look, I don't know if worried is the right word, but certainly watchful. And that's right. We've had headline inflation back to 4%. Trimmed mean is running comfortably above 3%. You know, almost regardless of what this month's numbers were, I think the bank would still be watchful and cautious about the inflation situation. Both measures are still above the 2-3% target band and comfortably so. And even though the economy looks like it's slowing in a way which will help to bring inflation back to target, no guarantee of that. So, as I say, I don't know how worried they are, but certainly I think they'd still be very watchful and alert and wanting inflation to continue to decline.
1: There was also some spending figures out this week showing spending lifted in May after falling the month before. I mean, obviously, spending's inflationary. Is this a bit of an issue for the Reserve Bank to monitor?
3: Well, a bit like the labour market numbers, kind of one colour outcome last month, a different colour outcome this month. So if you look at the two together, I think the message you still have is that consumer spending is a little bit softer. No doubt there's been, if you like, a redirection of spending into energy-related sectors because of where energy prices have been. The labour market is a little bit softer. Prices in general have been a bit stronger. So all of those things, I think, say the demand side of the economy, the consumption side, is a bit softer. And I think that will be consistent with the bank's expectations. And certainly we're hopeful it's not going to fall away too sharply. But when you marry the, you know, the consumer spending story with what's going on in the housing market right now, I think it's reasonable to think that you'll also get some impact on consumer spending from the softer housing story.
1: And there's quite a long break between now and the next RBA board meeting. In fact, I think they're going to get another jobs reading and another CPI number as well. What are you expecting, though, from the August board meeting from the RBA? Are rates going to be on hold long term, or could we potentially see another rate rise later this year?
3: Look, I think they're on hold for a reasonable period of time now, and on hold with a watchful eye to the inflation story. And certainly if the bank is talking about potential movements in interest rates, it's certainly up for the meantime and not down. But I'm also hopeful that the economy on the demand side just shows enough of a slowdown that's broadly based enough to give the bank comfort in their forecasts, which have inflation coming back into the target band around the middle of next year. And that's consistent with our forecasts. And I think even with this week's number on trimmed mean being a tick stronger than the market expected, I think the decline in headline inflation the last couple of months is good enough news that, you know, we're pretty comfortable inflation will keep coming down.
1: Yeah, it seems like one of the key reasons the trim mean was up was an increase in costs of housing and construction. And I think that's something Governor Bullock also flagged at her press conference a couple of weeks ago.
3: Look, that kind of material side of the economy, if you like, housing, construction, infrastructure. Now, obviously, these days, data centre construction associated with the AI boom. That sector has been quite challenged from a cost perspective for quite a number of years now. And it kind of waxes and wanes in terms of how severe it is. But given in the first quarter, a quarter of non-mining business investment was technology related, and a lot of that looks to be construction. I think it sends pressures coming back into that, you know, a bit more heat back into that sector again. And that's one of the things which looks like it's kind of sustaining this, if you like, higher for longer inflation and interest rate story. So I don't think that goes away, but hopefully at the margin we've got enough of a slowdown in the economy and enough pricing pressure comes out of other sectors that we can still get inflation back into the target band.
1: And the X factor this year has been the war in Iran. Geopolitically, it seems like things are starting to get resolved. We've got oil prices now coming down with about 70-odd US a barrel. Petrol prices seem to be falling as well. So in a way, that's going to help reduce inflation too.
3: Look, that I mean, obviously, we should, when we discuss that conflict, we should never neglect the humanitarian side of things. But you're right that, if you like, the delta on price changes was strongly positive in March, and then in the last couple of months has been strongly negative as energy prices have come down. Look, I don't, you know, Iran, the Middle East conflict doesn't need to disappear from our screens or our newspapers for it to be less of an issue for the economy. It kind of needs to fade enough that the oil market, you know, gets back to operating something like normally, and it kind of becomes part of this, you know, if you like, unsettled geopolitical environment. You know, and we've had other shocks of a similar type. And I think that's where we are. So energy, oil prices within 10% of their kind of pre or their 28th February levels, I think we can now say this is probably much more part of kind of the background and the broad landscape rather than the thing which is driving a lot of the data we're trying to identify.
1: And Australia's GDP growth more broadly, I mean, it's been weakening in the first part of this year. What are you expecting for the rest of 2026?
3: Well, of course, it obviously needed to come down. Growth was comfortably above 2% towards the end of 2025, and that propagated this renewed rise in inflation. So there's a pretty strong signal there about where potential growth is in the economy. So we needed some slowdown, and that's what we've seen. On the housing side and the consumer side, it seems pretty consistent. On the business side, it's been much patchier with parts of the investment story quite strong. But by the end of the year, we're thinking the economy will be growing at about 1.5%. So that's, you know, close to a percentage point lower than it was towards the end of 2025. So it will feel like a softer economy, but again, nothing close to recession, a mid-cycle slowdown and the sort of pause we need to get inflation back to target. And hopefully at least put a cap on interest rates. And if we're lucky, in a year or 18 months, maybe rates can come down a little bit.
1: Yeah, so you think we could potentially get one or two rate cuts in 12 months or so?
3: Yeah, look, at the starting point, if you look at the condition today, interest rates are clearly at a level which is contractionary, which are helping to slow the economy and thereby help bring inflation back to target. So we certainly can't say there's no risk of another hike, but I think it's low and well less than 50%. But further out, as we get inflation back to target, there will be room, I think, for interest rates to come down. We have two rate cuts penciled in the second half of next year, and I use the term penciled. It's quite a long way out. A few things need to happen, but certainly I think the next series of interest rate moves will be rates to come down.
1: Richard Yetsenga, Chief Economist, ANZ, thanks for coming on the show.
3: Thank you.
1: This week, the biggest changes to Australia's tax laws in a generation passed through Parliament, with the new laws removing negative gearing from investors who buy established homes from the 1st of July 2027. Now, these changes were a shock to the property sector when they were announced on budget night and have already had an impact on market confidence and property prices. In fact, the falls have been so noticeable, Housing Minister Claire O'Neill on radio this week described the market as in a correction. And then Treasurer Jim Chalmers was forced to clarify her comments shortly afterwards.
5: We see periods of very significant house price growth, and then we see the market make a correction, and that's what we're seeing at the moment.
6: So we're in a market correction now?
5: That's correct.
7: I know that there is a technical definition of a correction, but I know that what Claire was describing was a general situation.
1: Since the May federal budget, auction clearance rates have been tracking below 50%. According to SQM Research founder Louis Christopher, that's the worst losing streak since the global financial crisis in 2008. Now, he believes the property market has peaked and prices in Sydney could fall up to 9% this year, while Melbourne prices could slump up to 7%.
8: I think the housing market has already been responding to the announced taxation changes. We saw a lurch down in clearance rates immediately. The property taxation changes were discussed in the media the moment it was flagged. Now that it's actually passed Parliament, well, there's a good chance we'll see this weekend a further lurch down, because now it's reality and there's no way of walking it back easily. I don't think if the government turned around and suddenly said, we don't want to do this anymore, the Greens will be happy with that. So we've got these taxation changes now in place, there is no turning back. And yeah, I think that the market is going to respond accordingly once again with a further weakening.
1: Yeah, how much of the blame for this downturn do you think is the federal budget and those tax changes, or how much of it is the Reserve Bank lifting rates pretty aggressively to start off the year?
8: In truth, it's been a combination of factors, and this downturn started before the announcement of the property taxation changes. The market has suffered a series of shocks from the February interest rate rise. We had the outbreak of the Middle East war, where people were concerned about rising petrol prices and what that would mean for the economy as well. We had a slump in consumer confidence. Then we had further interest rate rises and then the property taxation changes. But it would be wrong to say that the property taxation changes have had no impact upon the market. I think out of all the above, the property taxation changes have had the single largest impact upon the market, and we can measure it. Auction clearance rates definitely fell away the moment this was flagged in the media that we would see these property taxation changes. So we've got the evidence that there's had an impact, and you would expect an impact. The reality is that investors are not interested in buying into this market because they no longer can pick up negative gearing. And they're going to be charged pretty significantly when it comes to capital gains tax. So that means that for investors to have some interest back in the market and to see them in the market, you need to see the market trade on a higher rental yield. How do you get that? By falling property prices and rising rents.
1: Yeah, and just talking about clearance rates, I mean, it looks like they've been below 50% for 6 or 7 weeks straight now. I mean, historically, how bad is that period for our housing market?
8: Yeah, this is the longest stretch that we've had really weak clearance rates since 2008. Yes, there was a period on the first COVID lockdown when clearance rates were actually briefly even lower than what we're recording now, but that only lasted for about 2 to 3 weeks. And then they bounce back. We're just simply not seeing a bounce back this time around. And the real issue for the market and market participants is that there's no sweetener right now on the horizon. So it's not like as though we're about to have an interest rate cut. It's not like as though the government's about to change their tune. And so we can really expect this weakness in the market to last for a long time. Our view is that we could see this downturn with us for the next 2 years.
1: Yeah, the housing minister was on radio this week describing the housing market as being in a correction now. Stock market corrections, a decline of 10 to 20%. Is there some sort of official number for a correction in the property space?
8: Oh, look, in truth, there's no hard and fast rules on these terminologies. The truth is housing prices are falling. I do regard it as a correction. I think the market this year in Sydney is going to fall by up to 9%. Melbourne's going to fall by up to about 7%. The other capital cities won't fall as much as those numbers. But nevertheless, we're now already recording a peak in the market in many capital cities and recording falling housing prices. So whether you want to call it a correction or something less or something more, the reality is the market's falling.
1: And the RBA obviously lifted rates aggressively in 2022 and 2023 to get them up to 4.35% back then. Why didn't prices come down as much back in 2022 and 23 as they are now?
8: They didn't come down as much because the economy was growing at a quicker rate. Of course, we just opened the border, so underlying demand was really taking off. We're not seeing those factors now. We've actually got a weaker or softer economy. And then, of course, there's been other impacts upon the market, which we've just discussed, beyond the interest rate rises.
1: And when you look at those clearance rates being at the lowest level really since 2008, obviously you've got the investors not bidding as much anymore due to that new federal budget changes. But is it also a case of sellers simply thinking their home's worth a bit too much money?
8: Absolutely, it is. The reality is that there are still buyers out in the marketplace, particularly in the capital cities. But they're more cautious. They're worried about valuations. They're worried about catching a falling knife. So their pricing expectations have lowered, but vendors' sales expectations have not lowered as much as buyers. And so the clearance rate, of course, represents the amount of agreement on price in the marketplace. And at the moment, there isn't a lot of agreement, but that's predominantly been driven by buyers leaving the market. Sellers can still sell in this market, but they need to reduce their asking price. And I note beyond clearance rates, we have other measurements on that. For example, listings, how long listings have been on the market. I can tell you nationwide right now, over a quarter of listings have been on the market for over 180 days.
1: Wow, that's a lot longer than I thought. Just explain, though, the way you measure clearance rates at SQM Research versus the prelim rates that we would normally get on a Saturday afternoon.
8: Yeah, so SQM Research publishes final clearance rates each Tuesday. We don't publish on the Saturdays because we cannot get all the auction results in on the Saturday. We wait until we can get all the auction results in, and therefore our number is a stable number that doesn't need to be revised. Yes, it's not as timely as the preliminary clearance rates, but it does contain all the results.
1: And when you look at the cities most vulnerable, you mentioned Sydney, Melbourne, obviously the two biggest in the country. Is there anywhere else that cracks are really showing as well?
8: We're now recording falling housing prices in Brisbane, which is a little bit surprising for us. We're, at the start of the year, we're a little bit more bullish on Brisbane compared to the other capital cities. But we're definitely now recording very negative vendor sentiment and falling prices. So that's one that has surprised us a little. And then Perth is also starting to show some weakness, which once again, we're a little surprised by. Now, we don't think in Brisbane and Perth we're going to record for the whole period falling housing prices, but definitely a slowing market and prices are falling right now compared to where they were at the peak.
1: And then just shifting quickly to the rental market, I mean, how much pressure is that now under with less interest from the investor side of things?
8: Yeah, look, the rental market right now, we're recording nationwide a rental vacancy rate of 1.2%. Now, rents were already accelerating before the property taxation changes. We've got capital city average rents up for the last 12 months of about 7%, which is well beyond what the CPI has been doing, and it's going to feed into the CPI soon. We've got to be mindful, though, that tenants have only got a certain amount of money to spend on rents, and we're concerned there might be a bit of demand destruction going on. And what I mean by that is that I think you're seeing tenants sharing more with each other, staying home with their parents for longer, perhaps turning themselves into first-time buyers as well. Rents are super high across the country right now. We do think rents are going to go up from here, but we're watching this very closely because we think there's a limit in terms of what the market can bear.
1: Louis Christopher, head of SQM Research, thanks so much for coming on the show.
8: Good to be here. Thank you, Ed.
1: After the break, it's tax time, and the ATO is advising Aussies to wait until the end of July before filling out their returns. They're also warning people to avoid using artificial intelligence when filling out the paperwork because AI can get things wrong. ATO Assistant Commissioner Anita Challen is up next. Plus, we speak to the chief executive of the world's largest pure-play nickel producer about the advantages of running a global business in Indonesia and the deal Nickel Industries signed this week, which will result in their products being used by Elon Musk's SpaceX.
9: This program is brought to you by realestate.com.au, Australia's number one address in property.
10: Sky News will be back after this short break.

0: Sky News will be back after this short break.
1: Welcome back. The end of financial year is on Tuesday, and the ATO is sounding a warning to Aussies that fill out their tax returns in the first couple of weeks of July. Last year, they adjusted almost 600,000 returns due to missing income, overstated deductions, and tax credits. The latest trend is using artificial intelligence to help cut corners and fill out parts of the document. But AI can often get things wrong and can sometimes refer to old tax legislation. This week, Labor's capital gains tax changes passed through Parliament, which includes a $1,000 standard tax deduction for Australians from 2027. There are also big changes coming for businesses, with Payday Super starting on Wednesday. I spoke to ATO Assistant Commissioner Anita Challen about these topics on Thursday morning before the legislation was rubber stamped by Parliament.
2: Yeah, look, we're encouraging taxpayers, Ed, to wait and not lodge until late July. The reason for that is that you're actually twice as likely to make a mistake if you lodge early and don't wait for the ATO to pre-fill information in your tax return that you might otherwise miss out or get wrong. We do data matching through a number of third parties to try and make it as easy as possible for taxpayers. So holding out until late July is the best way to ensure you get it right the first time and avoid any need to make amendments or adjustments later on.
1: Do many Aussies lodge their tax return early like this?
2: They can do, and we know that there's great enthusiasm and excitement when it comes to lodging your tax return. But one of the most common myths at tax time is that the earlier you lodge, the earlier you get your refund. And that's simply not true. And as I said, really trying to warn taxpayers to avoid any unnecessary changes after they lodge their tax return if they make a mistake. I think for most people, lodging once is quite a chore. I know it's not everyone's favourite thing, so as much as possible, if you can avoid having to do that again and wait until end of July, that's probably an important message for all taxpayers.
1: Okay, so wait a couple of months into the new financial year before getting things going.
2: Absolutely.
1: Look, one thing that's coming up is Payday Superannuation. It's starting pretty soon. What are some of the big changes, and are employers actually ready for this?
2: Yeah, look, it's just around the corner. So from the 1st of July 2026, employers will be required to pay their employees superannuation at the same time as they pay their salary and wages. It's important to note that it doesn't change the amount of super that they have to pay, just the frequency of those payments. And what we're finding is that we're hoping that that will help businesses manage their payroll and budgeting by more frequent payments and also address what is a growing concern in terms of unpaid superannuation. Many businesses already do this. They already manage superannuation payments on Payday. And for those who don't, there's support that continues to be available. But many businesses will be ready. As I said, it is just around the corner.
1: What sort of leeway is there, though, for small businesses that might be fully on top of the new rules and ready to go in time?
2: Yeah, look, in the first year, the ATO won't be focusing on those businesses who pay on Payday but then make a mistake and fix it quickly. So the main thing is to focus on making those payments on Payday. If you make an error, we're here to help make those fixes as quickly as you can. And there is support that continues to be available. If you need to still get ready, there's also a Payday Super checklist, which is available on our website. Or of course, you should seek advice from your bookkeeper or a registered tax professional as soon as possible.
1: Yeah, what sort of feedback have you been getting from small businesses ahead of these changes to Payday Super?
2: Yeah, we know that for many small businesses, it's actually easier to manage payroll and budgeting by making more frequent payments. And it also helps to ensure that instead of where you might have been accruing liabilities over a quarterly period, they can start to accumulate quickly and quickly get out of control. So certainly the management of those through more frequent payments can make it a lot easier for small businesses in particular in terms of managing cash flow and budget planning.
1: Businesses do talk, though, about a lot of red tape and a lot of additional rules. Is this just more rules and burden for them?
2: Yeah, look, as I said, Ed, many businesses already have this in place. So they're already finding it easier and have those business processes that ensure payday super is something that they do as part of their ordinary business processes. For those who don't, there is lots of support out there. And as I said, it is really about making it easier so that they can better manage their cash flow throughout the year.
1: Another announcement this year was the new $1,000 standard deduction. Just talk us through that and when that's going to be kicking in.
2: Yeah, so as you'd appreciate, it's not yet law, so it wouldn't be appropriate for me to go into too much detail. It means it's still subject to change, but the important message is that it doesn't apply this tax time. So anyone who's looking to lodge their tax return over the coming months shouldn't be looking to include the $1,000 standard tax deduction. The government will ensure that that is put in place through legislation, and when they do, it is expected to apply from next financial year.
1: But there are already things in place for people working at home, correct, that they can fill out pretty standardly in their current form of the tax return, right?
2: Yeah, that's right. So the current deductions still apply. There are a number of simplified ways to ensure that you calculate what you're entitled to, particularly in terms of working from home deductions. There's a fixed rate approach that you can apply, the 70 cents per hour, if that's your circumstances. Importantly, what we would say is it's still always best to keep receipts for the expenses that you would be claiming as tax deductions. That can ensure that you get everything you're entitled to, and good record keeping is always a good habit to get into.
1: And I wanted to ask you, from a processing perspective, is the ATO using artificial intelligence and AI a lot when you process tax returns now?
2: Yeah, look, I think for many people, when they think of the ATO using AI, they're actually referring to our data matching approach. So we do get third-party data, such as from other government agencies, banks, cryptocurrency exchanges, and we do use that to data match and pre-fill those tax returns. Where the ATO does use AI is to assess what's happening in terms of trends for populations and manage our risk. And we often apply that in a way that hopefully is helpful for taxpayers. So, for example, we might prompt or nudge you to make changes to what you're including in your tax return, where we see perhaps that the deduction you're claiming is a little out of the norm in terms of others in the same industry. And importantly, and we can reassure your viewers that in all instances where there's an impact to taxpayers, there is a human behind that. We don't leave the machines to those sorts of decisions.
1: And what about Australians filling out their tax returns? Are you noticing them potentially using AI to help them pre-fill or fill out the return?
2: Yeah, look, we know there's a lot of research that suggests more and more people are not only relying on AI, but also perhaps information from social media, finfluencers, or maybe friends and family as well. Our warning to taxpayers is to ensure that you are getting your tax advice from a verified source. We do see a number of ways that AI can get it wrong, mainly by either applying non-Australian tax law. Another common one that we see is that they don't account for your personal circumstances. And the other one is that it can use prior year information. And an example of that that we see is even taking from the ATO's website. For example, that 70 cents per hour that I referred to before has gone up year on year. If you're using AI and it's drawing from a prior year, you might actually be doing yourself a disservice and not getting the full extent that you're entitled to. So we definitely acknowledge that AI is good for some things, but probably not for tax advice. Best to get that instead from the ATO's website or from a registered tax professional.
1: Okay, definitely one to look out for. ATO Assistant Commissioner Anita Challen, thanks so much for coming on the show.
2: Thanks, Ed.
1: Nickel Industries has slowly grown since 2007 into the world's largest listed pure-play nickel producer. The Indonesian-based company has mining and smelting operations and plays a critical role in the supply of nickel to customers around the world. This week, it signed a deal with one of its long-term partners, which will eventually result in its nickel being used in SpaceX rockets. I spoke to Chief Executive Justin Werner about the company and the economic advantages of operating in Indonesia a little bit earlier.
3: Yes, so Nickel Industries has been active in Indonesia since 2008. Over that period of time, we've grown into the world's largest listed pure nickel producer. We have an integrated, diversified suite of assets from mining all the way through to refining. And we produce a number of nickel products for the stainless steel, EV and super alloy industry.
1: Yeah, I was going to say, who are your big customers around the world and where are they located?
3: Yeah, so the business historically was built on nickel pig iron for the stainless steel industry, predominantly to China. We then transitioned into high-pressure acid leach, which produces a class one nickel cathode and an intermediary product, which is mixed hydroxide precipitate. That product ends up in the EV supply chain. And we recently announced a strategic investment from a Korean-listed super alloy producer at the asset level at one of our HPALs for a 10% interest. And they're one of only five accredited suppliers to SpaceX and the only one with a long-term 10-year contract. So nickel from our upcoming HPAL, which is expected to produce first product next month, that will all be going into SpaceX rockets in the future. So we're diversifying outside of China and looking into markets in North America and Europe.
1: Yeah, and for the viewers, where in Indonesia is the majority of your operations based?
3: Yeah, so we operate out of two industrial parks. The first one is in Morowali in Sulawesi, and the second one is in Weda Bay. Which is in Maluku.
1: When you look at your major shareholders, how closely do you work with them on announcements like the one you've put out this week?
3: Yeah, so our largest shareholder is Tsingshan. We have a very strong relationship going back since even pre-IPO, and I think that's been reflected in the deals that we've been able to do with Tsingshan. They provide us with a very unique set of guarantees that you don't see in the resources sector. Every project that we've done with them has a CapEx guarantee, so there's no risk on CapEx. It has a timeframe guarantee of no more than 2 years, and in every instance, they've been well ahead of the two-year timeframe. And it has a nameplate guarantee, so if for whatever reason, and it hasn't happened before, but if it did, if the project failed to reach nameplate capacity, there's actually a make-whole. So, you know, those unique set of guarantees is really what's allowed us to grow so quickly, given that, you know, credit and equity investors have confidence that we won't be coming back to the market, you know, citing CapEx blowouts or delays as reasons for why we may need more dilutive equity.
1: Yeah, the nickel industry was really in the media spotlight a few years ago when prices were really falling and I believe BHP was shutting operations. How's it been going since then, though? Are things on the way back up?
3: Yeah, we went through 1 to 2 years of depressed margins, you know, where we had nickel prices around $14,000 to sort of $15,000 a ton, predominantly driven by there was oversupply coming out of Indonesia. The Indonesian government's now stepped in and playing a more proactive role in the nickel market in Indonesia. It's put a moratorium on any new nickel pig iron, which is where the oversupply was coming from. It's introduced a quota system for mining companies in terms of the amount of ore that they can supply. And given that Indonesia will be producing 75% of the global nickel output by the end of this decade, it is able to influence the price. And we've seen that recently. But back to sort of our investors, Tsingshan is our largest shareholder. United Tractors, a blue chip Indonesian-listed resources company, ultimate beneficial Jardine Matheson, you know, Fortune 500 global company with deep, long ties into Asia. And then our third largest shareholder is L1, very successful hedge fund out of Melbourne. They've been a long-term supportive shareholder.
1: You've worked in the mining sector a long time across both Australia and Indonesia. I mean, what are the big advantages you see of operating out of Indonesia compared to here in Australia?
3: I think the first is really just the sheer size of the nickel resources in Indonesia. Nickel laterite deposits occur at surface, so they're very easy to identify. They're very easy to drill. You're drilling from surface, and generally mineralization is from surface to a depth of about up to 50 meters. That compared to a nickel sulfide deposit, you have complex geology. In a lot of instances, you may need to go underground, and with underground comes mining complexity. But not only that, very large sustaining capex in terms of going deeper into the mine, development requirements, ventilation requirements. So, these laterite deposits have been known about for a very long time. It's only recently with Chinese technology in the nickel pig iron space and now in the high pressure acid leach space that the producers are able to unlock the nickel and cobalt and even other elements that's contained in the nickel laterite at a cost that is significantly below what it was being produced at historically.
1: Yeah, and what about the differences between labour costs and both geopolitical and sovereign risk?
3: Yeah, look, certainly there is a difference in labour costs. I think one of the things that the Indonesian government has done very successfully is they've provided some very attractive fiscal incentives. So, we have high-pressure acid leach investments that, these are sort of $2 billion investments. We have a 15-year tax holiday and then another additional 2 years post the 15 years of 11% tax. So, that's a very attractive fiscal regime that you wouldn't find in too many other jurisdictions.
1: You mentioned this just before, but this week you've announced the big investment in the HPAL project. Just talk us through the opportunity here for nickel industries, especially in the electric vehicle supply chain and rockets.
3: Yeah, so we're very pleased to announce two transactions. In first one being TMI. We will be acquiring 17.5% of that project for US$169 million cash consideration. That will give us 6,775 tonnes of attributable nickel metal in mixed hydroxide precipitate. And within that project, we're in partnership with the Korean-Japanese consortium, LSMNM, Hanwha, as well as a global player in the EV supply chain. So that really, again, is diversifying us into that EV market. And then the second transaction is actually a share swap. We swapped 18% of the shares that we hold in our Sampala nickel mine. We actually acquired that mine for $248 million consideration. We were able to swap shares at a US$1.3 billion valuation, so the 5.4 times uplift on the value of the resource. So there's nil cash consideration in return for the 18% shares in the Sampala mine. We'll be taking a 36% interest in CNE HPAL. That'll give us 10,208 tonnes of attributable nickel. So effectively for $169 million in cash consideration, we're acquiring 17,000 new nickel units at a capital intensity of little over $10,000 a tonne, and that's well below today's spot nickel price. So yeah, it's a very attractive value accretive transaction. And the projects are already well advanced. We're expecting them to hit nameplate by sort of September, October of next year.
1: Justin Werner, Chief Executive, Nickel Industries. Thanks for coming on the show.
3: Thanks very much, Ed. Appreciate it.
1: Coming up after the break, a record number of exchange-traded funds, or ETFs, have joined the Aussie stock market this year. For many Aussies, an ETF is their first investment. But now, with the new changes to capital gains tax, Aussies who hold ETFs may be taxed more when they sell from July 2027 onwards. Ingrid Willinge investigates next.
0: Sky News will be back after this short break.

0: now a potential place to invest in response to Labor's changes to capital gains tax. Ingrid Willinge reports.
1: Exchange-traded funds are riding a wave of prosperity with record inflows into the sector in May. And that growth, according to PIMCO's Kanish Chugg, is only expected to continue with tailwinds on side.
2: It's just been, I think the ETF market in Australia has grown from strength to strength. It's, you know, we're over 22 years old now. We're sitting about $364 billion in assets, about 488 products. That's a, you know, across all different asset classes. So I think one thing has been is when Australian investors now look to their first investment, often it's an ETF. And because of the different asset classes that ETFs are now giving access to, those investors, those Australian investors, when there's volatility in markets, when there's new themes, when there's the need or change in policies, they tend to now look at ETFs as a way to capture that particular exposure that they might need. So that's been really interesting.
1: And that trend is something we are seeing not only globally, but in the domestic market. BetaShares' Alastair Mills says it's been a big 3 months.
3: We've seen record inflows in the Australian ETF industry hit a record assets under management of just under $350 billion, $346 billion. So if we look at the month of May, that was the third month in a row of more than $5 billion coming in each month on the last consecutive 3 months. So that trend has continued to be very, very strong in the local market.
1: There's a lot of reasons why ETFs are outperforming. And with the government announcing an overhaul of the taxation system with changes to capital gains and negative gearing, one of the few beneficiaries appears to be exchange-traded funds.
2: I think there's some insight that we're gaining from when we talk to financial professionals and advice clients that there is definitely a shift towards those ETFs that have a bit more of an income-producing element to them. Now, whether that's equity income or fixed income, and that's purely around that capital gains element and that those changes that are coming through. So that's going to be really interesting to see how that fully plays out.
1: But of course, it's also to do with the artificial intelligence story. And a way to get exposure to this thematic and global tech plays is through various index funds. And valuations have been compressed with opportunities for investors to buy in.
3: We are seeing continued flow into those more technology-based exposures, including, well, your core broad global indices, which do have quite a heavy weight towards what's now called the mangoes, used to be FANG. So we're seeing continued flows into areas such as the NASDAQ, such as Asian technology, even closer to home, local Australian technology companies are seeing ETF flow. Those valuations have been compressed a lot with their SaaS exposure. Investors are seeing that as potentially a more interesting entry point. So we've seen that grow and flow.
1: But the split between Australia and overseas is pretty equal, with investors still keen to get exposure to local tech plays and potentially at cheaper multiples.
3: And that split, if we look at 2026, the bulk just shy of $12 billion has gone into international equities, Australian equities just shy of $8 billion, and then fixed income as well, just shy of $4 billion. So if we look at that, we think we are well on track to, by the end of the year, to be sitting above that $400 billion mark for the industry here.
1: The ongoing uncertainty with the war in the Middle East and geopolitical concerns has sent investors scrambling for safety, even if it is in the rearview mirror, with thematic ETFs recovering from a post-2021 slump.
3: The trend's been going on for a very long period of time. We're in a more recent period of uncertainty. I think that has potentially more of an effect on what types of exposures investors are leaning towards. If we look, like I mentioned, international equities have historically taken the bulk of flows. That makes sense. Easy way to access global markets. With all of this uncertainty from geopolitical events, AI uncertainty as well, we've seen a bit of a reshoring of assets. Investors tend to bring some of their assets a bit closer to home, more familiar markets. But the trend more generally has seen, we're seeing quite a lot of active ETFs being launched, but the vast majority of flow is continuing to go to passive exposures. To give you a number, so in May, $150 million there or thereabouts into active ETFs. Passive took in well over $5 billion. So that trend has been going for a long period of time and seems to be accelerating.
1: Of course, the listings are also higher. The ASX reporting that ETF listings are at record highs, and it's thanks to the rising demand coming from investors.
2: There's close to 3 million investors that have an ETF exposure. So whether that's through their super, through their SMSF, through self-directed, you know, their trading accounts. So that's a large number of Australian population that now looks at ETFs.

0: you have offshore managers, active managers that have been in Australia for many years, passive managers that are existing in the market, you know, the mainstays of the industry that are growing their range. So you have that ability where there are gaps in the market from that perspective.
1: SpaceX's record-breaking listing is another turning point. BetaShares even launching their own space ETF in early May to capitalize on the hype around the float.
2: We have seen both here and globally a launch of space industry ETFs. They've seen huge amounts of flow punching well above their weight from where they sit in the market. But that space industry has become quite an established market in terms of our day-to-day lives. So investors are using those sorts of themes to get access to these opportunities such as SpaceX, which have quite a large weight within that index as well.
1: But managing index risk is key, and that means different things in different markets.
2: Look at the Australian market, it's become more concentrated to the big four banks. You look at the US market, it's getting more concentrated to the hyperscalers. And that concentration of risk is, it's almost in every asset class you look at. Just look at the weight of the US equity market within global, for instance. So the benefit of having over 400 different ETFs on the market, you can really tailor exposures however you wish to do it. So that diversification, as I mentioned, those more emerging markets or ex-US exposures, just to help, it's a big risk not to be holding those stocks, but just diversifying a bit away from those areas such as global infrastructure as well, and then fixed income, even other areas within those index products, equal weight indices, for instance, an S&P 500 equal weight, which doesn't give you that concentration at the top end.
1: Investors have high hopes for the sector, with growth expected to continue, perhaps into 2030.
0: I'm going to sort of put a forecast and say, you know, where we currently sit. So we're at what I think it is $364 billion right now as at the end of May. I believe we'll probably tick over that $400 billion mark before the end of the year. And, you know, when you think about that sort of $1 trillion from an Australian dollar sense, it could be a really interesting race to see whether we get to there by 2030.
3: That's all for the show this Sunday. Up next is all the latest news right here on Sky News. Business Weekend returns next Sunday, but don't forget you can keep up with all the latest business news with our daily program, Business Now, at 4:30 p.m. Eastern Standard Time. Thanks for your company. I'm Edward Boyd. We'll see you next week.
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0: Sky News will be back after this short break.
1: Donald Trump threatens to tear up the peace agreement following tit-for-tat strikes with Iran. The New South Wales government to boost shark patrols year-round after increased sightings.
2: It's not going to be foolproof. We can't promise it won't lead to further shark attacks in the future, but we think it'll mitigate the risk.
1: Social media companies to receive harsher penalties for failing to comply with the government's under 16 laws. And at least 1,400 people confirmed dead after two earthquakes in Venezuela.
0: Live, this is Weekend Newsday.
1: Great to have your company on Weekend Newsday. I'm Ruben Spargo. Our top stories this afternoon. Donald Trump is threatening to tear up the peace agreement with Iran, accusing it of violating the existing plan. The US president confirmed on Truth Social that fresh retaliatory strikes have been carried out. Video said to be of American attacks on Iranian targets has been released by the US Central Command. It claims the strikes were in direct response to continued Iranian aggression against commercial shipping. Mr. Trump says United States aircraft just struck Iranian missile and drone storage locations and coastal radar sites for violating the ceasefire agreement again. It is very possible that they will never learn. There may come a point when we are no longer able to be reasonable and will be forced to militarily complete the job that we very successfully started. If that happens, the Islamic Republic of Iran will no longer exist. Both sides have been exchanging strikes in recent days, raising fears the conflict in the Middle East will escalate. Adam Parsons reports.
3: The conflict between Hezbollah and Israel is still at the heart of any consideration about what is raising the temperatures or maintaining those tensions here. So just to go through it, basically on Thursday you had an Iranian attack on a tanker, then the Americans carried out reprisal attacks using six fighter jets and targeting sort of infrastructure facilities. J.D. Vance, the American vice president, the man who has really emerged as the U.S. negotiator in all of this, said violence would be met with violence. Remember, there is a memorandum of understanding between the U.S. And Iran. But then what we've seen is this pattern where effectively neither side wants to be seen to not be on the front foot. So then today, Iran launched what seems to have been just a couple, maybe two, potentially three explosive drones into Bahrain, and appears to have also focused what again appears to be just a single drone at a Panamanian register tanker in the Strait of Hormuz. And again, we wait to see will there be any sort of American response to this. The threat level in the Strait of Hormuz has now been moved up to substantial. I think that's certainly something to watch. There are clearly growing anxieties that movement of ships through the strait, that the crucial strait for oil and gas supplies, which had begun to really start to be unblocked, that could once again now be tightened, I think. The Iranians make it clear that they believe they are in control of the strait, while the US is promoting a route on the southern end that goes through Omani waters. That is clearly going to create tension. And having seen the price of oil, which is so crucial for the global economy, decline markedly in the past couple of weeks, I think there'll be a lot of people who wonder whether come Monday it will rise again. It's no coincidence, frankly, that these things often happen at the weekend when markets are closed.
1: Treasurer Jim Chalmers has responded to the escalation in tension, telling the ABC the ceasefire needs to hold.
4: We desperately need the ceasefire to stick. You know, we can't have another false dawn when it comes to the Middle East and particularly the Strait of Hormuz. There have been some really welcome developments on this front, and we've seen the oil price come down quite substantially as a consequence. It wasn't that long ago that a barrel of oil was in the 120s. This morning when I looked, it was in the low 70s. So that's welcome progress.
1: Al-Qaeda has reportedly published guidelines for its followers to commit lone wolf attacks similar to the Bondi massacre in December. The Daily Telegraph reports the terror group has told its sympathisers in the West it would be impossible for authorities to foil every attempt. The militant organisation has reportedly released a video featuring the alleged Bondi shooters as part of its media branding. New South Wales Premier Chris Minns is calling on residents to remain vigilant for further terror attacks.
2: This malevolent, evil force, this radical Islamic terrorist ideology is horrifying. It's a horrifying prospect to think that we would go through that again. And Australians need to be vigilant about it. If you've got knowledge about a potential terrorism event or you're concerned about the radicalisation of a young person, then please talk to somebody.
1: ASIO Director General Mike Burgess issued a renewed warning on Wednesday, saying extremists are becoming increasingly radicalised online. New South Wales road tolls will rise in line with the Consumer Price Index on Wednesday, despite Labor's efforts to make driving more affordable. Earlier this week, the state government announced it would be cutting the toll cap from $60 a week to $50. However, before it even kicks into effect on July 6, passenger vehicles will pay at least 15 cents extra on some roads, while the maximum price for trucks will rise by 43 cents. New South Wales Premier Chris Minns admits more must be done to alleviate cost of living pressures.
2: We wanted to do what we could do today, and that means offer cost of living help when it comes to $100 off rego, a reduction in the toll cap from 60 to 50 and some other measures. But I'm the first to admit, Kieran, it's not going to solve all of the pressures and the problems facing New South Wales families. They're extreme at the moment, and I know a lot of people are doing it incredibly tough.
1: The Coalition argues regional New South Wales is being left behind.
5: You had Labor coming forward this week for Budget Week saying that their grand centrepiece was going to be toll relief. And yet now, on the other hand, we have tolls increasing. Toll relief, that's great for those in metro areas, but there's not many tolls out in regional New South Wales. Once again, we're being dudded and we're being left behind.
1: Big tech companies could face fines of up to $99 million as part of a crackdown designed to enforce Australia's social media laws. New legislation proposed by Labor doubles the maximum penalty for breaches. Social media companies will also be required to provide proof of how they are preventing under 16-year-olds from accessing their platforms. Additionally, the eSafety Commissioner will be given strengthened powers to make it easier to prosecute companies which aren't complying. Environment Minister Murray Watt believes the action is necessary.
6: Australia is leading the world already with our social media laws, but we want them to work even better than they are, but also giving the eSafety Commissioner more powers to do her investigations. We were getting some feedback that she needed some more powers to compel the social media giants to produce information that she can then use to prosecute them, and she'll now have those powers.
1: Shadow Education Minister Julian Lisa is questioning the measures.
7: I support the principle of the social media ban. Labor has clearly fumbled this, but we're interested to see what their changes are, and we will consider them in due course. Clearly, people who are subverting the social media ban, that's the first thing, and the second thing is that the big tech haven't taken this seriously enough.
1: At least 1,400 people have been confirmed dead after Venezuela was struck by two major earthquakes. Foreign rescue crews have come from all around the world to assist in recovery efforts as tens of thousands of people remain missing.
8: They are still digging in Avenue Luis Roche. In this Caracas street, the clock ticks on a desperate search for life. Hope drives the rescue teams looking for survivors, but it's hope diminished every day. You see it on the faces. At the top of the street is a vigil. Here, relatives of the missing wait for news.
9: The pain is unimaginable, but we know we're not the only ones.
8: And there are residents of the collapsed building with survivors too.
9: The first earthquake threw me back like Michael Jackson, and I was like, what the hell? I shouted, run, the building is falling down. When I turned, I took two steps, the ceiling fell down and the rush affair blew me out.
8: Here we met Gabriel Corredor. He had his helmet on because he'd been helping look for his brother, Yurel.
10: My brother is here in the hall. And he is strong.
8: We would return to hear news of Gabriel's brother. But first, we took a trip across Caracas to a park that's become home to the displaced and dispossessed. Here, the trauma is generational.
9: About the building, I told them that it fell down because it was too old, but they're going to make a new one. I said, we'll sleep under the stars tonight.
8: We return to Avenue Luis Roche, where the search of rubble continued. They've been gathered in the street since Wednesday's earthquakes, waiting for first-hand news. The weekend after the disaster, they know they are hoping for a miracle. But here, hope is all they have left. Suddenly, at the top of the street, there was news. We'd heard of Gabriel Corredor's missing brother, Yurel. He was a friend, too, of Rosana Hernandez, and he'd been with her when the earthquakes hit. She was told the news, and then so was he. Yurel had been found the day after the disaster. His remains had already been taken to the morgue. Across Venezuela, they hold on to hope, but it's hard. James Matthews, Sky News, in Caracas, Venezuela.
1: Coming up next, another case of bird flu confirmed in Western Australia. We'll have more details after the break.
0: Sky News will be back after this short break.

0: Welcome back. Another case of the deadly bird flu has been confirmed in Western Australia, taking the national total to 4. Authorities around the country are continuing to monitor the disease. Some veterinary clinics are closing their doors to wild birds due to the outbreak. Experts assure the risk to human health remains low. All 4 confirmed cases are migratory birds who have flown from Ireland south of Australia, and commercial businesses remain unaffected at this stage.
1: There's no reports at all of any poultry in a commercial setting having bird flu, and we'd like to see it stay that way.
2: And you're putting severe restrictions around.
1: Some commercial farmers have decided to upgrade even further their biosecurity standards. But one of the things that I can say to reassure people is that because we've had a couple of years to get ready for this compared to other countries, we've got very good preparedness plans in place that are already rolling out.
0: An Australian man could face the death penalty in Thailand after he was arrested on suspicion of murder over the death of a teenage girl. Kiara Parker has the details.
3: Simon Carman was trying to fly back to Perth when he was arrested in Bangkok over an indecent act with a minor. Now he's in custody being questioned on the suspicion of murder. The 45-year-old was captured on CCTV holding hands with a 17-year-old girl at a hotel. He was then seen leaving the hotel with a suitcase on the back of a scooter. Police reportedly found Tanuk Donhomla's naked body inside a suitcase dumped by a railway line not far from where Simon Carman was staying. Thai media reports there were signs of a struggle inside the hotel room and he had scratch marks on his neck and arms. Simon Carman had this message for the victim's parents.
4: I feel bad for what happened to your daughter. It was out of my control. I hope you. I know you'll be very sad, upset, same me.
3: At this stage, no murder charges have been laid. A murder conviction in Thailand carries the death penalty or life in jail.
0: A vehicle has hit a number of pedestrians in West London, leaving some critically injured. The alleged car involved drove away from the scene but stopped nearby. A man has been arrested on suspicion of dangerous driving and attempted murder. However, authorities say the incident is not being treated as terrorism. Charlotte Leeming has the details from London.
5: Well, this happened just before 2:30 this afternoon when police were called to that report of a vehicle colliding with multiple people. This on a very busy, populated high street on a sunny Saturday afternoon. You can imagine how shocking and scary that was. The Metropolitan Police have told us that 5 pedestrians were injured in this incident. 2 of them were treated right here at the scene outside the Marks and Spencer, and 3 were then taken to hospital. Now, this time, the latest information we have on their conditions is that they haven't suffered life-threatening or life-changing injuries, but you can imagine the shock and how terrified they were in those moments and those chaotic scenes as people rushed to help those that were involved in this when the vehicle went into them. Now, the car involved didn't stop at the scene here. It carried on, but it was stopped a little further along the street just a short time later, just up the road from here. The driver, we know, is a 34-year-old Somalia-born British man. He was arrested on suspicion of dangerous driving and attempted murder. Now, police have sent us a statement with some more details on this incident. They say, due to the nature of the incident, local officers were in contact with officers from Counter-Terrorism Policing London as they conducted their initial inquiries while investigators are keeping an open mind as to any potential motive. The incident is not being treated as terrorism. Now, the road was fully closed. It was cordoned off for a matter of hours this afternoon as those forensic detailed investigations took place. It's now fully reopened, very busy now as people head out and about, many of them to watch the football. But anyone with any information or any footage that they have captured on dash cam or on their phones is being encouraged to contact the police. And police, as usual, in these cases now, in this digital age, are please asking people not to spread footage or misinformation online and let them do their job as they investigate this very frightening incident.
0: The UK Defence Secretary says he is confident he'll get the best deal possible for the military. It's reported Dan Jarvis has secured nearly an extra $2 billion in the Defence Investment Plan, which is due to be published early next month.
6: I'm working incredibly hard to make sure that we get the right mix of resource and capabilities so that we can publish the defence investment plan, as the Prime Minister has said, before the NATO summit in Ankara. I have to say that the dialogue that I've had with the Treasury and with the Chancellor and with the Prime Minister over the past 2 weeks has been very productive and very constructive. I think we've come a long way over that period, but I want to get that right. I need to be able to look people in the eye here and people that I know in the armed forces that I see on a very regular basis, that we've done right by them and right by defence.
0: A NATO summit will take place in Turkey in a fortnight, which will be one of Keir Starmer's final international engagements before leaving his role as Prime Minister.
7: He was only given the job 12 days ago by Sir Keir Starmer because his predecessor, John Healey, had resigned, claiming that the amount of additional money the government was willing to provide for defence, $13.5 billion, wasn't enough to keep the country safe. He'd been expecting $18 billion. The leaders of the armed forces wanted $28 billion. And so Dan Jarvis there, I think, really trying to show, to signal to members of the armed forces that he is doing everything possible to try and get a better deal. And I think the kind of language that he was using, while of course he couldn't confirm those reports in the FT last night that he has managed to squeeze an extra billion, billion and a half out of the Treasury, although that's still nowhere near that 18 or 28 billion figure, I think he was leaning into that suggestion that there is a bit more money on the table thanks to his negotiations. He's talked about productive and constructive talks with the Chancellor and the Prime Minister about making progress, but that he'll continue to work over the weekend and into next week. Again, it's not confirmed. There is a suggestion we could have the plan coming out as soon as Tuesday. Now, there has been a bit of a row over the fact that that means it'll be likely to be published, yes, before that big NATO summit in Turkey at the start of July, which Sir Keir Starmer has always said he would intend to have the report ready for, because Donald Trump and other NATO leaders will be there and be expecting to find out how the UK plans to increase defence spending towards its commitments. But also because Andy Burnham looks most likely to come in as the new Prime Minister in a few weeks' time, there's a bit of controversy about whether it's really appropriate to publish the plan when it's been delayed for so long already, if Andy Burnham's going to come in and change it. But for Sir Keir Starmer, I think it is an important part of his legacy, and he really sees this as unfinished business. He was incredibly warm talking about Andy Burnham. I think it was probably the most enthusiastic expression of support I've heard from a serving cabinet minister, which is quite striking given that he owes his position in the cabinet, of course, to Sir Keir Starmer, and so very recently. But I think it's quite telling that Dan Jarvis previously served as the Mayor of South Yorkshire, and in that role he did work very frequently with Andy Burnham when he was Mayor of Greater Manchester, of course. And I think he therefore does have a personal connection as well as clear political reasons for wanting to express his support.
0: The UK has experienced 3 days of record-breaking June temperatures as authorities extend heatwave warnings in the southeast. Conditions are forecast to ease when the warning expires on Sunday morning local time.
5: Festival and football fever in the heatwave. Thousands of people at SMK Live in Milton Keynes. But with an amber warning for extreme heat being extended until tomorrow morning, how are people coping in the hot weather?
8: Water, my hat, my England fan.
9: Sat in the shade, so it's a bit hard to dance, but we're coping.
10: Plenty of water and that's about it. It's too hot in here.
5: For organisers, plans are in place to protect festival goers in a week that's seen record-breaking high temperatures.
11: We want people to be safe, but we want them to have a good time. So we've changed our policy around people being able to bring water bottles into the stadium. We've allowed them to bring refillable water bottles, and we're providing free water stations, so it's important to stay hydrated.
5: With the temperatures remaining high, concerns have been raised about the dangers of open water swimming. In Shropshire, a 22-year-old man's body was recovered from a river following reports he got into difficulty during the heatwave. The body of Brodie Leach was found in the River Severn in Shrewsbury. At least four others have died in water-related incidents in the last few days. The Met Office says temperatures will soon start to drop, but they could return.
12: We're only the first month into meteorological summer, so still got 2 months to go. And there are hints in the models that the weather may warm up again as we move our way deeper into July. But it's a difficult one to call at this point. At the moment, we're focused on the next 7 days, and that's looking a lot cooler and more changeable.
5: In Surrey, the heat broke records this week with hot and humid conditions at RHS Wisley, proving to be a challenge for the gardens and visitors. But some businesses are benefiting from the sunshine. At this ice cream shop in London, they're struggling to keep up with demand.
13: At what point today did you think ice cream, good idea?
14: When we woke up.
15: Straight away. Yeah.
13: Definitely. Why do you like it here?
16: Because I like ice cream.
17: Ice cream to the rescue after a very hot cricket match.
5: The June heat wave should come to an end on Sunday with a return to average conditions next week. But forecasters warn there are already signs our warming climate will lead to more intense and extreme heat waves for the rest of the summer. Charlotte Leeming, Sky News.
0: Shark spotting drones will soon patrol 70 beaches across New South Wales every day of the year. The state government is expanding its surveillance program, investing $34 million.
18: More drones, longer patrols, and artificial intelligence. New South Wales is expanding its shark surveillance program, lifting its total investment to $120 million over 2 years and scaling up drones across the coast.
19: It will be the equivalent of a lifeguard tower above the ocean to better monitor swimmers and monitor for sharks in New South Wales.
18: From July 1, drones will be in the sky over every Sydney beach from 6:45 a.m. to 4:15 p.m. Those hours will extend in summer, stretching later into the evening. Across the state, around 70 beaches will have year-round monitoring, including one beach in every coastal area.
20: We've seen a reduction in the number of people who are enjoying our beaches and enjoying the Pacific Ocean, even in the winter period, so we know we want to take action.
18: It follows renewed concern after the shark attack on 35-year-old mother Leah Stewart at Coogee and a run of recent sightings off Sydney beaches. The enhanced program also includes two Shark Smart listening stations in Sydney Harbour, designed to detect tag sharks and alert authorities.
21: This program will now deliver around 500,000 flights in 1 year. That means 220,000 hours a drone will be in the air. To put that in regards to an area of coverage, that's around 4.5 million kilometres.
18: Artificial intelligence trials will begin over summer, aimed at allowing drones to automatically detect sharks in real time.
20: What we'd love to get to is autonomous AI-enabled drones that don't require humans to monitor the sharks on a dawn till dusk basis. We're not there yet, and this is a measure that we can put in place in the meantime.
18: The expansion marks the biggest upgrade yet to the state's shark surveillance system, scanning the sea every single day of the year. Lauren Forbes, Sky News.
0: Coming up next, we'll bring you more reaction after the US carried out fresh strikes on Iran.
22: Sky News will be back after this short break.

0: Welcome back. There are fears the conflict in the Middle East will escalate as the US and Iran exchange strikes. Joining me live now is former naval officer and maritime security expert Jennifer Parker. Jennifer, thanks so much for your time. Could this just be the new normal for Washington-Tehran relations?
1: Look, I don't think it will become the new normal in the long term. In the short term, clearly things are escalating. You know, this all started on Thursday when Iran attacked a Singaporean cargo vessel that was being evacuated from the Persian Gulf. We've seen this escalating tit for tat since. It is probably unlikely to de-escalate, I would say, in the near term. But in the long term, no, I don't think it's going to be the new normal.
0: What tactics is Iran using here? Why did they do this initially?
1: Right. So Iran is seeing that its only real leverage in this conversation is control over the Strait of Hormuz. Now, on Tuesday of last week, the International Maritime Organization announced a plan with Oman to evacuate 11,000 of the seafarers that have been trapped in the Persian Gulf for months. To do that, the IMO announced two routes out, one to the north near Iran and one to the south near Oman. Now, because it's Iran that's been attacking these ships, most of those ships started transiting out closer to Oman. Iran has said that they control the Strait of Hormuz, that ships need to liaise with Iran to leave the strait, which is not true. This is an international strait, and they must transit through the route closer to Iran. So after a number of ships, it's not clear how many, but probably around 70 or so ships managed to escape the Persian Gulf. Iran then attacked a ship that was taking that southern route near Oman to try and exert their control over the strait.
0: What military options does the US have here? Obviously, they don't want to exert too much power that could see these negotiations break down.
1: Well, look, this is a real difficult challenge for the US. Look, the US have a range of military options, some of which were discussed during the conflict about, you know, seizing some of the islands around the strait, sending in expeditionary teams to take out some of the missile and drone launches on those islands or on the coast. But all of those options are very much going to be escalatory and would really see the end of this interim deal. So really, in terms of that challenge, the question is, what can the US do without escalating further? They can continue to attack drone and missile, difficult problem set.
0: We've heard some of the tactics being used here. How serious do you view the current threat to commercial shipping in the Strait of Hormuz going forward?
1: Yeah, look, the threat is and remains serious. Iran has attacked over 40 ships now since this conflict began. Even with this interim deal in place where Iran agreed that they would not attack ships during this period, they have done that. The Joint Maritime Information Centre in the region says that the threat is substantial, and I would agree. I think until there is a more longer-term deal or Iran is disincentivised from attacking ships militarily, they will continue to attack any ships that don't comply with Iran's direct orders.
0: What will you be watching for over the next 72 hours to determine whether this conflict is easing or escalating?
1: Well, now we've seen this, you know, last 24 hours of US strikes, two sets of US strikes against Iran, Iran striking Bahrain and then striking Bahrain and Kuwait. I guess the question is, are we looking to see whether they can strike some sort of de-escalatory measure in the next 24 hours where Iran agrees to stop attacking ships and the US stops attacking Iranian coastal sites? What will make that happen? Look, it's not clear how these negotiations have been going behind closed doors, so it's not clear what will make that happen. In fact, it's not even clear whether Iran and the US have direct communications at the moment over these issues. So I'll be watching closely to see if these strikes continue or if we see a lull.
0: And the world and Australia will be watching too. Jennifer, thanks so much for your time and insight. We appreciate it. The UK's Home Secretary has announced reforms to the nation's asylum system in an effort to restore public confidence. Rob Powell has the details.
2: Applications for these new safe and legal routes will start this autumn, and then in September 2027, the first people will start to move to the UK under the scheme. It's basically being framed as a community sponsorship scheme where basically organisations can pitch to sponsor someone to come over to the UK, and then they're responsible for lots of elements of their integration into the UK and lots of practical elements around them living here as well. It's sort of being pitched as well as an evolution of the Homes for Ukraine scheme that was brought in at the beginning of the war in the Ukraine. The numbers will be capped. They'll be small, the Home Office says, to begin with, but then will go up and increase over time. There'll also be a system for universities to study people to come across to study as well. Now, Shabana Mahmood has talked about safe and legal routes before. She's always said, look, we need to get the borders under control first, and then we can talk about what systems we put in place. Yes, maybe some tentative signs of things like small boat crossings coming down slightly this year. I don't think anyone would say they are fully under control, though, which is why I think many will wonder whether this is a Home Secretary that has, in the last year or so, taken a pretty hard line, a very hard line, as many in Labour would see it, towards both legal and illegal migration, whether she is now trying to soften her approach, soften her tone, and essentially calm nerves that some on the left, especially of Labour, have about her approach. Now, clearly, the left of the Labour Party are in the ascendancy at the moment. They are going to be a lot more empowered with Andy Burnham as Prime Minister, if that is what is going to happen in the coming weeks. So could this be, as some may suspect, Shabana Mahmood essentially attempting to appeal to this group to calm their nerves? She has been linked to staying in the Home Secretary position under a possible future Burnham premiership. Now, we do understand this proposal, this press release did go through Number 10, so this isn't just the Home Office or the Home Secretary freelancing. This is signed off by Keir Starmer in Number 10 as well. It's interesting, though, because it comes after that row involving the Migration Minister, Mike Tapp, where he wrote an article in the Times newspaper pointing at another part of the migration policy area that looks to be about to be potentially softened, around indefinite leave to remain, around some people basically being able to stay on the existing settlement terms that they had. Now, Shabana Mahmood and her officials in the Home Office felt that Mike Tapp was freelancing on that. They felt that he'd breached collective responsibility in the ministerial code and they wanted him sacked. It's up to the Prime Minister to sack ministers. And Keir Starmer said last night, through a spokesperson, a Downing Street spokesperson, that they've essentially reminded Mike Tapp of his responsibilities, but that basically, he wasn't going to be sacked. But it was also quite a pointed message towards Shabana Mahmood, stating that it wasn't for a Secretary of State to make judgments on the ministerial code. That was for the Prime Minister alone. So I think what we're seeing is the sort of ministers, cabinet ministers, adapting, maybe changing certain elements of their approach as the political gravity shifts and a new administration is about to come in. And clearly we are seeing also some of the tensions that are flaring up from that.
0: Coming up next, the Raiders down the Dragons to end a three-game losing streak and let the knockout games begin. Lionel Messi puts the finishing touch on an epic group stage at the World Cup.
3: Sky News will be back after this short break.

0: Welcome back. Well, the rumours are reaching fever pitch as fresh speculation grows over the wedding plans of superstar Taylor Swift and American footballer Travis Kelce. Many fans believe the pair are preparing to tie the knot at New York's famous Madison Square Garden.
1: Leave it to this showgirl to create folklore over the love story of the decade.
2: Some are calling it the wedding of the century, and it hasn't even happened yet.
1: We already knew Taylor Swift and Travis Kelce were getting married. We didn't know where until maybe now.
3: We are used to big events.
1: Earlier this month, New York City Mayor Zohran Mamdani dropped, in so many words, that he's welcoming the wedding of a generation over the July 4th weekend.
3: We know it coincides with July 4th, America 250, Taylor Swift's wedding, all happening at the same time, and we are so excited to welcome the world here.
1: Swift's publicist did not respond to CNN's request for comment on the mayor's possible slip of the tongue. But new evidence points to Madison Square Garden, of all places, as the site of the wedding. While Taylor won't speak now, here's what we know. CNN has confirmed through city and law enforcement sources that an application was filed to hold an event in the vicinity of the garden. It asks for a tent or canopy to be set up outside the arena, and the permit would allow street closures around MSG between July 2nd and 4th. Swift and Kelce weren't named, but the application was filed by a company that handles major productions, including high-profile weddings.
4: NBA Finals, World Cup, all as potentially Taylor Swift's wedding. I'm kidding.
1: While New York officials drop hints,
5: she's warming up for the wedding.
1: So is Travis Kelce's friend and fellow NFL tight end George Kittle, who told Entertainment Tonight he's on the invite list.
6: Is it MSG?
7: No, we don't know.
5: I actually asked Travis last night, he laughed at me, so no. Okay, I'm half expecting there to just be a jumbo jet on a runway and they put us on a plane somewhere.
1: The Garden wedding would come on the heels of the Knicks' first NBA championship in decades, where we all saw Swift seated courtside. The poetry of that moment is, for now, just poetry. Because until Swift confirms the MSG wedding, the rest of us are left in the tortured poets department.
8: I know. A lot of people are saying, are they really going to get married at Madison Square Garden? But it actually makes a lot of sense. And let me tell you why. First of all, Madison Square Garden does not have any windows, so that can keep the paparazzi out. Of course, Taylor and Travis do not want any photos or any footage leaking from their big wedding event. Now, Madison Square Garden also has underground parking, and that's very rare in New York City, and that's important to be able to discreetly get the guests in and out, again, without any photos leaking. But beyond paparazzi, it's also about security. And by shutting down the streets, this is a venue that they can keep safe and secure. Now, of course, nobody besides Taylor and Travis knows where they're actually getting married, so it may not be happening at all at Madison Square Garden. So we all just have to wait and see.
0: Time for your Fox Sports News update with Samantha, Chiari and Sam. The group stage of the FIFA World Cup is complete.
9: Ruben, every round of 32 games now locked in. Lionel Messi ensuring Argentina enter the knockout phase with 3 wins under their belts, whilst England beat Panama to top Group L.
10: Having roared into the World Cup with an emphatic win over Croatia, England came crashing back to earth in a goalless draw against Ghana. But already assured of a spot in the knockout stage, the chance to top Group L still beckoned.
11: Marcus Rashford made a yard and got a shot away. And Mosquera had to plunge.
10: Despite already being eliminated, though, Panama wasn't about to roll over.
11: Jose Luis Rodriguez and Pickford had to make a firm-wristed block at the near post.
10: England unable to break the deadlock in an underwhelming first half. The second, though, exploded into life. Panama went desperately close, and just after the hour mark, England's moment came.
11: Saka's delivery, oh, splendid first-time take from Jude Bellingham.
10: The three Lions sealing top spot in the space of 5 thunderous minutes.
11: Aimed up a Kane! Captain delivers again.
10: Kane's 11th goal at a World Cup, making him England's most prolific scorer at the tournament. They'll now face a third-placed qualifier in the round of 32 as they chase just their second ever World Cup trophy and first since 1966. At the same time in Philadelphia, Croatia went after Ghana, knowing they needed at least a point to progress.
11: Here's a shot from the face. We can't stop that one. Sucic fires again.
10: Kane's 11th goal at a World Cup, making him England's

0: only for the barest of offside margins to deny them. Colombia finishing first to set up a round of 32 clash against Ghana, while Portugal will face Croatia. Elsewhere, an awful goal difference meant Uzbekistan needed to beat DR Congo by plenty to be any chance of progressing. DR Congo simply needed to win. They drew level in the 67th minute, and in the 78th, they created history for themselves, reaching the knockout stages for the very first time.
1: Alia, oh, touchstanding! The most delicate touch! A major send! DR Congo into the knockout stages!
0: A screamer of a third goal, the icing on the cake, with England now awaiting them in the round of 32. Having already won Group J, Argentina unsurprisingly opted against starting Lionel Messi, Giovanni Lo Celso making sure they didn't miss him too much against already eliminated Jordan.
2: Oh, Messi couldn't have done it better.
0: But when Jordan scored early in the second, the reigning champions brought out the big guns.
2: Here it goes, there it is. It was a sighter.
0: Argentina sailing through. Next up, Cape Verde. Well, there was late chaos in Kansas as Algeria, then Austria, struck deep into injury time in a 3-3 draw that saw them both progress.
3: The service across. Snap back through. The header down is in. Austria's alive.
0: Cody Kaye, Fox Sports News.
4: Very exciting. Checking in, the round of 32 matches tournament co-host Canada have a great chance to reach the last 16. They face South Africa. Germany and France are set for a blockbuster round of 16 clash if they can both advance. Austria's reward for finishing second in Group J is a clash with heavyweight Spain in the round of 32, whilst Bosnia and Herzegovina take on the United States. On the other side of the draw, Brazil open the knockout stage against Asia's top-ranked side in Japan. If England beat DR Congo, they'll face Mexico or Ecuador for a spot in the quarterfinals. And finally, our Socceroos take on Egypt in the round of 32. That game is Saturday morning, 4 a.m. Eastern. If the Aussies wins, it looks likely Argentina will be their round of 16 opponents. The Raiders have kept their slim finals hopes alive with a 24-16 come-from-behind victory over the Dragons. The Dragons led by 4 points at the break before Xavier Savage dazzled with 2 long-distance tries in the second half.
5: The Raiders preparing for a bottom-of-the-table battle against the Dragons. The Red V denied early before making immediate amends.
6: Hosking picked up by Tyrell Sloan. Watch out, Raiders. Savage chasing Sloan. No one is going to get to Tyrell Sloan. They won't take that one off them.
5: Ethan Strange denied a try of his own for improper grounding. Canberra finally getting their equaliser 5 minutes later.
6: Horsburgh. Now Sanders drew the line. Hudson Young chasing.
5: Sevelio Tamale having a day to forget, but his Sunday scaries were about to get even worse.
6: Kicking out towards Tamale, they get in each other's road. It falls for Setu too, who gets over the line but can't get to ground. Well, how long can Canberra persist with this? They're going to give the try.
5: Tamale hooked from the field following 3 errors. The Dragons with a half-time lead for just the 4th time this season. But the Raiders came out of the sheds charging.
6: Cut out pass, put down Val Holmes, picked up Xavier Savage. Good luck catching him. Xavier Savage away down the sideline. No one is going to be in frame as he goes in to score.
5: Owen Paddy nailing a 40-20. The Dragons again proving to be their own worst enemy.
6: It's been intercepted again. The Dragons are killing themselves. And Xavier Savage, for the second time in the game, set sail with no one in Kiwi.
5: Xavier Savage with a sweet long-range double. Tyrell Sloan desperate to keep the Saints in contention.
6: In Val Holmes, who goes through. Holmes, Tyrell Sloan on his outside. He's through, he's away, and the Dragons are alive.
5: Sloan quickly going from hero to zero. The Raiders ready to end their 3-game losing streak.
6: The pass knocked down. It's play on. And Tommy Starling threads his way through to score the decisive 4-pointer.
5: Tommy Starling becoming Canberra's darling. The Raiders sealing a 24-6

0: 16 victory to keep their slim finals hopes alive. Sophie Norris, Fox Sports News.
1: Ruben, don't forget for more live and breaking sport, you can tune in to Fox Sports News over on Channel 500. We have a big afternoon unfolding in both the NRL and AFL.
2: Looking forward to it, Sam. Thank you. Speak soon. It's time now for a look at the weather. Here's Sky News weather meteorologist Tamsin Green.
3: Monday, we'll continue to see some blustery coastal showers driving in, including for Perth, where we could be seeing a thunderstorm pushing in overnight as well. Blustery showers continuing for Adelaide for much of the day, staying mainly dry there for Melbourne and Hobart, but Melbourne may catch a shower or two mainly through the evening. Canberra will be seeing those showers moving in during the afternoon. The chance of a few showers mainly for the morning in Sydney. Meanwhile, sunshine and showers will be the theme there for Brisbane and staying mainly dry for Darwin with a top of 31 degrees. We've got all the latest for you over on Channel 601.
2: Coming up on Newsnight, threats from Donald Trump to tear up the peace agreements between the US and Iran. More details next.
4: Sky News. We'll be back after this short break.

0: Donald Trump threatens to tear up the peace agreement following tit-for-tat strikes with Iran. The New South Wales government to boost shark patrols year-round after increased sightings.
1: It's not going to be foolproof. We can't promise it won't lead to further shark attacks in the future, but we think it'll mitigate the risk.
0: Social media companies to receive harsher penalties for failing to comply with the government's under-16 laws. And at least 1,400 people confirmed dead after two earthquakes in Venezuela.
2: And in weather, we're looking at an unsettled start to the working week with showers and thunderstorms expected for some. We've got all the latest for you over on Channel 601.
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0: Good evening, welcome to Newsnight. I'm Ruben Spargo. Donald Trump is threatening to tear up the peace agreement with Iran, accusing it of violating the existing plan. The US president confirmed on Truth Social that fresh retaliatory strikes have been carried out. Video said to be of American attacks on Iranian targets has been released by the US Central Command. It claims the strikes were in direct response to continued Iranian aggression against commercial shipping. Mr. Trump says United States aircraft just struck Iranian missile and drone storage locations and coastal radar sites for violating the ceasefire agreement again. It is very possible that they will never learn. There may come a point when we are no longer able to be reasonable and will be forced to militarily complete the job that we very successfully started. If that happens, the Islamic Republic of Iran will no longer exist. Both sides have been exchanging strikes in recent days, raising fears the conflict in the Middle East will escalate. Adam Parsons reports.
4: The conflict between Hezbollah and Israel is still at the heart of any consideration about what is raising the temperatures or maintaining those tensions here. So just to go through it, basically on Thursday you had an Iranian attack on a tanker, then the Americans carried out reprisal attacks using six fighter jets and targeting sort of infrastructure facilities. J.D. Vance, the American vice president, the man who has really emerged as the U.S. negotiator in all of this, said violence would be met with violence. Remember, there is a memorandum of understanding between the U.S. And Iran. But then what we've seen is this pattern where effectively neither side wants to be seen to not be on the front foot. So then today, Iran launched what seems to have been just a couple, maybe two, potentially three explosive drones into Bahrain, and appears to have also focused what again appears to be just a single drone at a Panamanian registered tanker in the Strait of Hormuz. And again, we wait to see, will there be any sort of American response to this? The threat level in the Strait of Hormuz has now been moved up to substantial. I think that's certainly something to watch. There are clearly growing anxieties that movement of ships through the strait, that the crucial strait for oil and gas supplies, which had begun to really start to be unblocked, that could once again now be tightened, I think. The Iranians make it clear that they believe they are in control of the strait, while the US is promoting a route on the southern end that goes through Omani waters. That is clearly going to create tension. And having seen the price of oil, which is so crucial for the global economy, decline markedly in the past couple of weeks, I think there'll be a lot of people who wonder whether come Monday it will rise again. It's no coincidence, frankly, that these things often happen at the weekend when markets are closed.
0: Treasurer Jim Chalmers has responded to the escalation in tension, telling the ABC the ceasefire needs to hold.
5: We desperately need the ceasefire to stick. You know, we can't have another false dawn when it comes to the Middle East and particularly the Strait of Hormuz. There have been some really welcome developments on this front, and we've seen the oil price come down quite substantially as a consequence. It wasn't that long ago that a barrel of oil was in the 120s. This morning when I looked, it was in the low 70s. So that's welcome progress.
0: Shark spotting drones will soon patrol 70 beaches across New South Wales every day of the year. The state government is expanding its surveillance program, investing $34 million.
6: More drones, longer patrols, and artificial intelligence. New South Wales is expanding its shark surveillance program, lifting its total investment to $120 million over 2 years and scaling up drones across the coast.
7: It will be the equivalent of a lifeguard tower above the ocean to better monitor swimmers and monitor for sharks in New South Wales.
6: From July 1, drones will be in the sky over every Sydney beach from 6:45 a.m. to 4:15 p.m. Those hours will extend in summer, stretching later into the evening. Across the state, around 70 beaches will have year-round monitoring, including one beach in every coastal area.
1: I think we've seen a reduction in the number of people who are enjoying our beaches and enjoying the Pacific Ocean, even in the winter period, so we know we want to take action.
6: It follows renewed concern after the shark attack on 35-year-old mother Leah Stewart at Coogee and a run of recent sightings off Sydney beaches. The enhanced program also includes two Shark Smart listening stations in Sydney Harbour, designed to detect tag sharks and alert authorities.
8: This program will now deliver around 500,000 flights in 1 year. That means 220,000 hours a drone will be in the air. To put that in regards to an area of coverage, that's around 4.5 million kilometres.
6: Artificial intelligence trials will begin over summer, aimed at allowing drones to automatically detect sharks in real time.
1: What we'd love to get to is autonomous AI-enabled drones that don't require humans to monitor the sharks on a dawn till dusk basis. We're not there yet, and this is a measure that we can put in place in the meantime.
6: The expansion marks the biggest upgrade yet to the state's shark surveillance system, scanning the sea every single day of the year. Lauren Forbes, Sky News.
0: New South Wales road tolls will rise in line with the Consumer Price Index on Wednesday, despite Labor's efforts to make driving more affordable. Earlier this week, the state government announced it would be cutting the toll cap from $60 a week to $50. However, before it even kicks into effect on July 6, passenger vehicles will pay at least 15 cents extra on some roads, while the maximum price for trucks will rise by 43 cents. New South Wales Premier Chris Minns admits more must be done to alleviate cost of living pressures.
1: We wanted to do what we could do today, and that means offer cost of living help when it comes to $100 off rego, a reduction in the toll cap from 60 to 50 and some other measures. But I'm the first to admit, Kieran, it's not going to solve all of the pressures and the problems facing New South Wales families. They're extreme at the moment, and I know a lot of people are doing it incredibly tough.
0: The Coalition argues regional New South Wales is being left behind.
9: You had Labor coming forward this week for Budget Week saying that their grand centrepiece was going to be toll relief. And yet now, on the other hand, we have tolls increasing. Toll relief, that's great for those in metro areas, but there's not many tolls out in regional New South Wales. Once again, we're being dudded and we're being left behind.
10: And provides no comfort to those individuals each and every day that don't use toll roads here in the state of New South Wales. At the end of the day, the government's announced it as a cost of living measure, but once again, it's a very city-centric policy and doesn't reach those people who are living in regional and rural parts of New South Wales.
0: Big tech companies could face fines of up to $99 million as part of a crackdown designed to enforce Australia's social media laws. New legislation proposed by Labor doubles the maximum penalty for breaches. Social media companies will also be required to provide proof of how they are preventing under 16-year-olds from accessing their platforms. Additionally, the eSafety Commissioner will be given strengthened powers to make it easier to prosecute companies which aren't complying. Environment Minister Murray Watt believes the action is necessary.
11: Australia is leading the world already with our social media laws, but we want them to work even better than they are. But also giving the eSafety Commissioner more powers to do her investigations. We were getting some feedback that she needed some more powers to compel the social media giants to produce information that she can then use to prosecute them, and she'll now have those powers.
0: Shadow Education Minister Julian Lisa is questioning the measures.
12: I support the principle of the social media ban. Labor has clearly fumbled this, but we're interested to see what their changes are, and we will consider them in due course. Clearly, people who are subverting the social media ban, that's the first thing. And the second thing is that the big tech haven't taken this seriously enough.
0: Al-Qaeda has reportedly published guidelines for its followers to commit lone wolf attacks similar to the Bondi massacre in December. The Daily Telegraph reports the terror group has told its sympathisers in the West it would be impossible for authorities to foil every attempt. The militant organisation has reportedly released a video featuring the alleged Bondi shooters as part of its media branding. New South Wales Premier Chris Minns is calling on residents to remain vigilant for further terror attacks.
1: This malevolent, evil force, this radical Islamic terrorist ideology is horrifying. It's a horrifying prospect to think that we would go through that again. And Australians need to be vigilant about it. If you've got knowledge about a potential terrorism event or you're concerned about the radicalisation of a young person, then please talk to somebody.
0: ASIO Director General Mike Burgess issued a renewed warning on Wednesday, saying extremists are becoming increasingly radicalised online. At least 1,400 people have been confirmed dead after Venezuela was struck by two major earthquakes. Foreign rescue crews have come from all around the world to assist in recovery efforts as tens of thousands of people remain missing.
13: They are still digging in Avenue Luis Roche. In this Caracas street, the clock ticks on a desperate search for life. Hope drives the rescue teams looking for survivors, but it's hope diminished every day. You see it on the faces. At the top of the street is a vigil. Here, relatives of the missing wait for news.
14: The pain is unimaginable, but we know we're not the only ones.
13: And there are residents of the collapsed building with survivors.
14: The first earthquake threw me back like Michael Jackson, and I was like, what the hell? I shouted, run, run, the building is falling down. When I turned, I took two steps, the ceiling fell down, and the rush of air blew me out.
13: Here we met Gabriel Corredor. He had his helmet on because he'd been helping look for his brother, Yurel.
15: My brother is here in the hall. And he is strong.
13: We would return to hear news of Gabriel's brother. But first, we took a trip across Caracas to a park that's become home to the displaced and dispossessed. Here, the trauma is generational.
14: About the building, I told them that it fell down because it was too old, but they're going to make a new one. I said, we'll sleep under the stars tonight.
13: We return to Avenue Luis Roche, where the search of rubble continued. They've been gathered in the street since Wednesday's earthquakes, waiting for first-hand news. The weekend after the disaster, they know they are hoping for a miracle. But here, hope is all they have left. Suddenly, at the top of the street, there was news. We'd heard of Gabriel Corredor's missing brother, Yurel. He was a friend, too, of Rosana Hernandez, and he'd been with her when the earthquakes hit. She was told the news, and then so was he. Yurel had been found the day after the disaster. His remains had already been taken to the morgue. Across Venezuela, they hold on to hope, but it's hard. James Matthews, Sky News, in Caracas, Venezuela.
0: Coming up on Newsnight, another case of bird flu confirmed in Western Australia. We'll have more details after the break.
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1: Welcome back. Returning to one of our top stories, it's been 3 days since Venezuela was struck by two major earthquakes. More than 1,400 people are known to have died and tens of thousands are still missing. Foreign rescue crews have come from all around the world to assist recovery efforts as the aftershocks continue. Joining me live now is World Vision Venezuela Institutional Relations Manager Claudia Gonzalez. Claudia, thanks for your time. As we've heard, the clock is ticking. How is the search progressing?
2: Hello, Robin, and thank you for this opportunity. We're losing hope. There's, you know, yesterday we have some people trying to let them know that they were alive, but today those voices are a little bit quiet. We'll still have hope that some of them will get, you know, out of there any sooner and be alive, but it's, that's something that a lot of us think is not possible. So this is what a big crisis for Venezuela.
1: Yeah, what does the dispossession and displacement look like on the ground?
2: The thing that it is the worst is the state of La Guaira, which is, you know, where the airport of international airport of Maiquetía, it is. The airport is not working. It won't work again anymore. And in La Guaira, around 80 buildings were down. And on Wednesday, it was a holiday in Venezuela, so a lot of families were inside those buildings, you know, in their houses, watching TV and spending time together. So I really believe this is a crisis in the middle of a big crisis. So, you know, Venezuela hasn't been dealing with a big crisis since 10 years ago. And right now, you will get the situation worse inside the country.
1: I've seen this covering natural disasters at home in Australia. There is a rush of adrenaline as the reality of what has occurred sets in. This will affect generations to come, won't it?
2: It will affect generations to come, but we are resilient people. We are people that have been dealing with major things, you know, in our history, and we just let them behind us. So we really believe that the people of Venezuela are going to get up again and are going to keep dreaming, are going to keep smiling, and are going to keep working for their future.
1: What does Venezuela need right now? This search is ongoing.
2: The search is ongoing. I just got a call saying that, you know, we haven't had any more replicas. We have more than 400 replicas in the last 2 days. But tonight the people have been able to sleep a little bit. And they're hearing the big machines working to try and, you know, to get the people out of the building that collapses. So there's still, you know, a lot of going on in the state where we have a lot of situations. I believe more than 5 states of Venezuela are in trouble with this 2 earthquakes that hit us on Wednesday.
1: Tens of thousands still missing. Are there any survival tales that World Vision are hearing?
2: Right now, I believe that someone was telling me that last night that we have a little boy, 10 years little boy, that he was alive and he came out last night. So that's something that, you know, give us the strength to keep on going, to keep on looking for our relatives that are missing. And we're just trying to understand of this, all this situation that is happening to us right now and asking the world to help Venezuela.
1: Claudia, we really appreciate your insight tonight as the search for these people remains ongoing. Thanks so much.
2: Thank you. Thank you for you for giving us the opportunity to let the people of Australia know what we're living here in Venezuela. Thank you.
1: Thank you. Claudia Gonzalez from World Vision there. Another case of the deadly bird flu has been confirmed in Western Australia, taking the national total to 4. Authorities around the country are continuing to monitor the disease. Some veterinary clinics are closing their doors to wild birds due to the outbreak. Experts assure the risk to human health remains low. All 4 confirmed cases are migratory birds who have flown from islands south of Australia, and commercial businesses remain unaffected at this stage.
3: There's no reports at all of any poultry in a commercial setting having bird flu, and we'd like to see it stay that way.
4: And you're putting severe restrictions around.
3: Some commercial farmers have decided to upgrade even further their biosecurity standards. But one of the things that I can say to reassure people is that because we've had a couple of years to get ready for this compared to other countries, we've got very good preparedness plans in place that are already rolling out.
1: An Australian man could face the death penalty in Thailand after he was arrested on suspicion of murder over the death of a teenage girl. Kiara Parker has the details.
5: Simon Carman was trying to fly back to Perth when he was arrested in Bangkok over an indecent act with a minor. Now he's in custody being questioned on the suspicion of murder. The 45-year-old was captured on CCTV holding hands with a 17-year-old girl at a hotel. He was then seen leaving the hotel with a suitcase on the back of a scooter. Police reportedly found Tanuk Don Homla's naked body inside a suitcase dumped by a railway line not far from where Simon Carman was staying. Thai media reports there were signs of a struggle inside the hotel room and he had scratch marks on his neck and arms. Simon Carman had this message for the victim's parents.
6: I feel bad for what happened to your daughter. Mm. It was out of my control. I hope you. Mm. I know you'll be very sad, upset, same me.
5: At this stage, no murder charges have been laid. A murder conviction in Thailand carries the death penalty or life in jail.
1: A vehicle has hit a number of pedestrians in West London, leaving some critically injured. The alleged car involved drove away from the scene but stopped nearby. A man has been arrested on suspicion of dangerous driving and attempted murder. However, authorities say the incident is not being treated as terrorism. Charlotte Leeming has the details from London.
7: Well, this happened just before 2:30 this afternoon when police were called to that report of a vehicle colliding with multiple people. This on a very busy, populated high street on a sunny Saturday afternoon. You can imagine how shocking and scary that was. The Metropolitan Police have told us that 5 pedestrians were injured in this incident. 2 of them were treated right here at the scene outside the Marks and Spencer, and 3 were then taken to hospital. Now, this time, the latest information we have on their conditions is that they haven't suffered life-threatening or life-changing injuries, but you can imagine the shock and how terrified they were in those moments and those chaotic scenes as people rushed to help those that were involved in this when the vehicle went into them. Now, the car involved didn't stop at the scene here. It carried on, but it was stopped a little further along the street just a short time later, just up the road from here. The driver we know is a 34-year-old Somalia-born British man. He was arrested on suspicion of dangerous driving and attempted murder. Now, police have sent us a statement with some more details on this incident. They say, due to the nature of the incident, local officers were in contact with officers from Counter-Terrorism Policing London as they conducted their initial inquiries while investigators are keeping an open mind as to any potential motive. The incident is not being treated as terrorism. Now, the road was fully closed. It was cordoned off for a matter of hours this afternoon as those forensic detailed investigations took place. It's now fully reopened, very busy now as people head out and about, many of them to watch the football. But anyone with any information or any footage that they have captured on dash cam or on their phones is being encouraged to contact the police, and police as usual in these cases now in this digital age are please asking people not to spread footage or misinformation online and let them do their job as they investigate this very frightening incident.
1: Coming up on Newsnight, the UK swelters through a record heatwave. We'll have those details after the break.
0: Sky News will be back after this short break.

0: Sky News will be back after this short break.
1: Welcome back. The UK Defence Secretary says he is confident he will get the best deal possible for the military. It's reported Dan Jarvis has secured nearly an extra $2 billion in the Defence Investment Plan, which is due to be published early next month.
2: I'm working incredibly hard to make sure that we get the right mix of resource and capabilities so that we can publish the Defence Investment Plan, as the Prime Minister has said, before the NATO summit in Ankara. I have to say that the dialogue that I've had with the Treasury and with the Chancellor and with the Prime Minister over the past 2 weeks has been very productive and very constructive. I think we've come a long way over that period, but I want to get that right. I need to be able to look people in the eye here and people that I know in the armed forces that I see on a very regular basis, that we've done right by them and right by defence.
1: NATO summit will take place in Turkey in a fortnight, which will be one of Keir Starmer's final international engagements before leaving his role as Prime Minister.
3: He was only given the job 12 days ago by Sir Keir Starmer because his predecessor, John Healey, had resigned, claiming that the amount of additional money the government was willing to provide for defence, $13.5 billion, wasn't enough to keep the country safe. He'd been expecting $18 billion. The leaders of the armed forces wanted $28 billion. And so Dan Jarvis there, I think, really trying to show, to signal to members of the armed forces that he is doing everything possible to try and get a better deal. And I think the kind of language that he was using, while of course he couldn't confirm those reports in the FT last night that he has managed to squeeze an extra billion and a half out of the Treasury, although that's still nowhere near that 18 or 28 billion figure, I think he was leaning into that suggestion that there is a bit more money on the table thanks to his negotiations. He talked about productive and constructive talks with the Chancellor and the Prime Minister about making progress, but that he'll continue to work over the weekend and into next week. Again, it's not confirmed. There is a suggestion we could have the plan coming out as soon as Tuesday. Now, there has been a bit of a row over the fact that that means it'll be likely to be published, yes, before that big NATO summit in Turkey at the start of July, which Sir Keir Starmer has always said he would intend to have the report ready for, because Donald Trump and other NATO leaders will be there and be expecting to find out how the UK plans to increase defence spending towards its commitments. But also because Andy Burnham looks most likely to come in as the new Prime Minister in a few weeks' time, there's a bit of controversy about whether it's really appropriate to publish the plan when it's been delayed for so long already, if Andy Burnham's going to come in and change it. But for Sir Keir Starmer, I think it is an important part of his legacy, and he really sees this as unfinished business. He was incredibly warm talking about Andy Burnham. I think it was probably the most enthusiastic expression of support I've heard from a serving cabinet minister, which is quite striking given that he owes his position in the cabinet, of course, to Sir Keir Starmer, and so very recently. But I think it's quite telling that Dan Jarvis previously served as the Mayor of South Yorkshire, and in that role he did work very frequently with Andy Burnham when he was Mayor of Greater Manchester, of course. And I think he therefore does have a personal connection as well as clear political reasons for wanting to express his support.
1: The UK has experienced 3 days of record-breaking June temperatures as authorities extend heatwave warnings in the southeast. Conditions are forecast to ease when the warning expires on Sunday morning local time.
4: Festival and football fever in the heatwave. Thousands of people at SMK Live in Milton Keynes. But with an amber warning for extreme heat being extended until tomorrow morning, how are people coping in the hot weather?
5: Water, my hat, my England fan.
6: Sat in the shade, so it's a bit hard to dance, but we're coping.
7: Plenty of water and that's about it. It's too hot in here.
4: For organisers, plans are in place to protect festival goers in a week that's seen record-breaking high temperatures.
8: We want people to be safe, but we want them to have a good time. So we've changed our policy around people being able to bring water bottles into the stadium. We've allowed them to bring refillable water bottles, and we're providing free water stations, so it's important to stay hydrated.
4: With the temperatures remaining high, concerns have been raised about the dangers of open water swimming. In Shropshire, a 22-year-old man's body was recovered from a river following reports he got into difficulty during the heatwave. The body of Brodie Leach was found in the River Severn in Shrewsbury. At least four others have died in water-related incidents in the last few days. The Met Office says temperatures will soon start to drop, but they could return.
9: We're only the first month into meteorological summer, so we've still got 2 months to go. And there are hints in the models that the weather may warm up again as we move our way deeper into July. But it's a difficult one to call at this point. At the moment, we're focused on the next 7 days, and that's looking a lot cooler and more changeable.
4: In Surrey, the heat broke records this week with hot and humid conditions at RHS Wisley proving to be a challenge for the gardens and visitors. But some businesses are benefiting from the sunshine. At this ice cream shop in London, they're struggling to keep up with demand.
10: At what point today did you think ice cream, good idea?
11: When we woke up.
12: Straight away, yeah.
10: Yeah, definitely. Why do you like it here?
13: Because I like ice cream.
10: Ice cream to the rescue after a very hot cricket match.
4: The June heatwave should come to an end on Sunday with a return to average conditions next week. But forecasters warn there are already signs our warming climate will lead to more intense and extreme heatwaves for the rest of the summer. Charlotte Leeming, Sky News.
1: As soccer fans around the globe celebrate the World Cup, a different game is offering hope and healing in Gaza. Members of Palestine's first women's amputee football team, players who have survived injuries during the war, are now rebuilding their lives through sport.
14: Even in the bleakest places, sport can shine a welcome light. This is Gaza's newest club, the women's amputee football team, here to hone fresh skills and recover lost confidence. Within this team are people who have suffered horrendous, traumatic injuries, but who now unite in the face of adversity. Roseanne was once a competitive runner. 3 years ago, her leg was ripped off during an Israeli airstrike.
15: At first, I didn't understand what amputation meant. I couldn't imagine living for the rest of my life with one leg. As far as I knew, my leg was still with me. I was carrying it in the ambulance. I thought that once we reached the hospital, the doctors would simply reattach it and I would walk normally again. So waking up after surgery and realizing it was gone was a huge shock. Losing part of your body feels like losing part of your soul. When I come to the football field now, I feel alive again. For a while, I forget about the war, the destruction, and everything around us.
14: It's not hard to imagine why there are so many terrible injuries in Gaza. More than 70,000 people were killed by Israeli attacks here. At least 170,000 people have been injured. The United Nations says Gaza is home to the largest group of child amputees in modern history. Mina is one of them. She's 13. Her leg was torn from her body during an Israeli air attack.
16: My dream used to be becoming a sports teacher. Now I want to become a football player and teach others to play. My message to anyone who has lost a limb is to stay strong and never lose hope. I hope one day to travel abroad and receive a permanent prosthetic limb.
14: There are strict controls on what can be brought into Gaza, and that extends to prosthetic limbs. But this club is built on defiance, on perseverance in the face of excruciating adversity.
1: The UK's Home Secretary has announced reforms to the nation's asylum system in an effort to restore public confidence. Rob Powell has the details.
17: Applications for these new safe and legal routes will start this autumn, and then in September 2027, the first people will start to move to the UK under the scheme. It's basically being framed as a community sponsorship scheme where basically organisations can pitch to sponsor someone to come over to the UK, and then they're responsible for lots of elements of their integration into the UK and lots of practical elements around them living here as well. It's sort of being pitched as well as an evolution of the Homes for Ukraine scheme that was brought in at the beginning of the war in the Ukraine. The numbers will be capped. They'll be small, the Home Office says, to begin with, but then will go up and increase over time. There'll also be a system for universities to study people to come across to study as well. Now, Shabana Mahmood has talked about safe and legal routes before. She's always said, look, we need to get the borders under control first, and then we can talk about what systems we put in place. Yes, maybe some tentative signs of things like small boat crossings coming down slightly this year. I don't think anyone would say they are fully under control, though, which is why I think many will wonder whether this is a Home Secretary that has, in the last year or so, taken a pretty hard line, a very hard line, as many in Labour would see it, towards both legal and illegal migration, whether she is now trying to soften her approach, soften her tone, and essentially calm nerves that some on the left, especially of Labour, have about her approach. Now, clearly, the left of the Labour Party are in the ascendancy at the moment. They are going to be a lot more empowered with Andy Burnham as Prime Minister, if that is what is going to happen in the coming weeks. So could this be, as some may suspect, Shabana Mahmood essentially attempting to appeal to this group to calm their nerves? She has been linked to staying in the Home Secretary position under a possible future Burnham premiership. Now, we do understand this proposal, this press release did go through Number 10, so this isn't just the Home Office or the Home Secretary freelancing. This is signed off by Keir Starmer and Number 10 as well. It's interesting, though, because it comes after that row involving the Migration Minister, Mike Tapp, where he wrote an article in the Times newspaper pointing at another part of the migration policy area that looks to be about to be potentially softened, around indefinite leave to remain, around some people basically being able to stay on the existing settlement terms that they had. Now, Shabana Mahmood and her officials in the Home Office felt that Mike Tapp was freelancing on that. They felt that he'd breached collective responsibility in the ministerial code and they wanted him sacked. It's up to the Prime Minister to sack ministers. And Keir Starmer said last night, through a spokesperson, a Downing Street spokesperson, that they've essentially reminded Mike Tapp of his responsibilities, but that basically, he wasn't going to be sacked. But it was also quite a pointed message towards Shabana Mahmood, stating that it wasn't for a Secretary of State to make judgments on the ministerial code. That was for the Prime Minister alone. So I think what we're seeing is the sort of ministers, cabinet ministers, adapting, maybe changing certain elements of their approach as the political gravity shifts and a new administration is about to come in. And clearly we are seeing also some of the tensions that are flaring up from that.
1: Coming up next, the Raiders down the Dragons to end a three-game losing streak. And let the knockout games begin. Lionel Messi puts the finishing touch on an epic group stage at the World Cup.
0: Sky News will be back after this short break.

0: Sky News will be back after this short break.
1: The group stage of the FIFA World Cup is complete, with every round of 32 games now locked in. Lionel Messi ensuring Argentina enter the knockout phase with three wins under their belts, while England beat Panama to top Group L.
2: Having roared into the World Cup with an emphatic win over Croatia, England came crashing back to earth in a goalless draw against Ghana. But already assured of a spot in the knockout stage, the chance to top Group L still beckoned.
3: Marcus Rashford made a yard and got a shot away. And Mosquera had to plunge.
2: Despite already being eliminated, though, Panama wasn't about to roll over.
3: Jose Luis Rodriguez and Pickford's had to make a firm-wristed block at the near post.
2: England unable to break the deadlock in an underwhelming first half. The second, though, exploded into life. Panama went desperately close.

0: Well, they finished second behind England. In Miami, Cristiano Ronaldo and Portugal needed to hand Colombia their first loss to finish top of Group K. The 41-year-old trying but failing to make his presence felt in a match where Colombia looked most likely.
1: Colombia threatening. Arias brings his save from Diogo Costa.
0: And they very nearly snatched all 3 points in injury time, only for the barest of offside margins to deny them. Colombia finishing first to set up a round of 32 clash against Ghana, while Portugal will face Croatia. Elsewhere, an awful goal difference meant Uzbekistan needed to beat DR Congo by plenty to be any chance of progressing. DR Congo simply needed to win. It drew level in the 67th minute, and in the 78th, they created history for themselves, reaching the knockout stages for the very first time.
2: Aliyah, oh, touch stunning! The most delicate touch! The major send! DR Congo into the knockout stages!
0: A screamer of a third goal, the icing on the cake, with England now awaiting them in the round of 32. Having already won Group J, Argentina unsurprisingly opted against starting Lionel Messi, Giovanni Lo Celso making sure they didn't miss him too much against already eliminated Jordan.
3: Oh, Messi couldn't have done it better.
0: But when Jordan scored early in the second, the reigning champions brought out the big guns.
3: Here it goes, there it is. It was a sighter.
0: Argentina sailing through. Next up, Cape Verde. Well, there was late chaos in Kansas as Algeria, then Austria, struck deep into injury time in a 3-3 draw that saw them both progress.
4: The service across. Snap back through. The header down is in. Austria's alive.
0: Cody Kaye, Fox Sports News.
5: The Raiders have kept their slim finals hopes alive with a 24-16 come-from-behind victory over the Dragons.
6: The Raiders preparing for a bottom-of-the-table battle against the Dragons. The Red V denied early before making immediate amends.
7: Hosking picked up by Tyrell Sloan. Watch out, Raiders. Savage chasing Sloan. No one is going to get to Tyrell Sloan. They won't take that one off them.
6: Ethan Strange denied a try of his own for improper grounding. Canberra finally getting their equaliser 5 minutes later.
7: Horsburgh. Now Sanders through the line. Hudson Young chasing hard. Hudson Young just in the nick of time.
6: Sivelio Tamale having a day to forget, but his Sunday scaries were about to get even worse.
7: Kicking out towards Tamale. They get in each other's road. It falls for Setu too, who gets over the line but can't get to ground. Well, how long can Canberra persist with this? They're going to give the try.
6: Tamale hooked from the field following three errors. The Dragons with a half-time lead for just the fourth time this season. But the Raiders came out of the sheds charging.
7: Cut out pass, put down Val Holmes, picked up Xavier Savage. Good luck catching him. Xavier Savage away down the sideline. No one is going to be in frame as he goes in to score.
6: Owen Paddy nailing a 40-20. The Dragons again proving to be their own worst enemy.
7: It's been intercepted again. The Dragons are killing themselves. And Xavier Savage, for the second time in the game, set sail with no one in Kiwi.
6: Xavier Savage with a sweet long-range double. Tyrell Sloan desperate to keep the Saints in contention.
7: Here's Val Holmes, who goes through. Holmes, Tyrell Sloan on his outside. He's through, he's away, and the Dragons are alive.
6: Sloan quickly going from hero to zero. The Raiders ready to end their three-game losing streak.
7: The pass knocked down. It's play on. And Tommy Starling threads his way through to score the decisive four-pointer.
6: Tommy Starling becoming Canberra's darling. The Raiders sealing a 24-16 victory to keep their slim finals hopes alive. Sophie Norris, Fox Sports News.
5: 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Here's Sky News weather meteorologist Tamsin Green.
8: To kickstart your week, we're still looking at this low-pressure system tracking eastwards across the Bight, pushing in a few coastal showers, while this inland trough will be generating some showers and thunderstorms. Now, Brisbane will still be seeing those onshore showers driving in from the east, so a mixture of sunshine and showers can be expected for your Monday. Meanwhile, for Sydney, we're

0: likely to see those showers more so through the morning before tending to turn drier and also brighter through the afternoon. Across the south, we've still got high pressure still ridging in, so looking at a mainly dry day, partly cloudy skies, just the chance of one or two light showers, mainly heading through the evening. Adelaide, more likely to see those showers consistently through the day. We're looking at a top of 18 degrees there for your Monday. Meanwhile, over to Perth, we're looking at further blustery showers feeding in, and we will be seeing just the chance of a few thunderstorms moving in overnight as well. Across the southeast, high pressure ridging in should still be bringing mainly fine conditions to Hobart with a top of 15 degrees. Canberra expecting to see those showers move through during the afternoon and evening. Meanwhile, staying mainly dry and fine there for Darwin with a top of 31 degrees.
1: Former Australian of the Year, Professor Richard Scollier, will receive a state funeral. His wife, Dr. Katie Nicholl, confirmed the memorial will be held at the Sydney Opera House. In a social media post, she wrote, "We are honoured to share that the state memorial service for Richard will be held at the Sydney Opera House at 11 a.m. on Monday, 13 July. Public tickets can be booked from tomorrow via the Opera House website. Professor Scollier died on June 7 after a battle with glioblastoma at the age of 59. Coming up after the break, an encore of Sunday Agenda with Kieran Gilbert. Thanks for your company.
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0: Live with Kieran Gilbert. 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
1: Good morning. Welcome to the program. We're straight to the New South Wales Premier this morning, Chris Minns. Chris Minns, thanks for your time today on the program. Dawn to dusk shark surveillance. Explain to us your thinking on this and why is the population rattled by the recent attacks that we've seen?
2: Yeah, no, I think they have been. That's the honest truth, Kieran. And we now are in a situation where we're seeing shark attacks on Sydney beaches. Certainly anecdotally, talking to surfers and people who are involved in surf life saving, we've seen a reduction in the number of people who are enjoying our beaches and enjoying the Pacific Ocean, even in the winter period. So we know we want to take action. We're trying to use modern technology to monitor and notify the public when there are shark sightings. It's not going to be foolproof. We can't promise it won't lead to further shark attacks in the future, but we think it'll mitigate the risk. We think it'll make it safer on Sydney's and New South Wales' beaches. And we also think it'll deliver a measure of confidence if someone is thinking about getting in the water again.
1: But you have said, Premier, haven't you, today, that there is no guarantee, is there? There is no guarantee that these sorts of interactions will, you know, won't continue to take place. Of course you can't give that guarantee.
2: No, I can't. We're on the Pacific Ocean and the white shark population are in our waters during the winter months. They move to the southern parts of Australia over summer and unfortunately they're replaced, generally speaking, by a bull and tiger shark. So the mitigation efforts have to deal with both of the species. But we're using a bit of old technology and some new technology. The old technology is the nets, particularly during the summer months, and the new technology is drones. What we'd love to get to is autonomous AI-enabled drones that don't require humans to monitor the sharks on a dawn till dusk basis. We're not there yet, and this is a measure that we can put in place in the meantime.
1: Now, as we touched on at the start, the shark attack on the young mum, Leah Stewart, it's obviously prompted great debate around the whole issue, potentially causing, you know, some to say there should be shark culling. You're opposed to that, though, particularly when it comes to grey whites.
2: Definitely in relation to great whites. They're a protected species. They've been a protected species since the 90s. And I'm not convinced it would work. I mean, the distances these sharks travel are massive. It's not like we can knock a few off and send a message to the rest of them. I mean, it is a situation where we're on the Pacific Ocean and they've got access to our beaches. I think it's a different situation for bull sharks. Generally, they're in our estuaries. When it comes to Sydney, you're looking at the Hawkesbury, the Port Hacking, and of course Parramatta River, Sydney Harbour, where they do exist, we think, in big numbers, particularly during the summer months. Now, fishermen in our waters can catch one shark per day if it's a bull shark. We're looking at all of those measures, particularly as it relates to the summer period. That's when you have more tourists in the water, more Sydney siders and Australians in our local beaches, and we're looking particularly at an audit of the number of sharks in Sydney Harbour. We want to keep people safe, particularly when there's a higher number of people in the water.
1: On to your budget this week, is it a cost of living budget or is it an election budget, given a lot of the measures you've announced do expire in terms of the rego discounts and so on after the election? Is this designed to get you to election day next year?
2: Well, look, I think that's a fair question. I mean, we have approached the budget in New South Wales with an iron focus on fiscal responsibility. And the reason we did that is that we were handed the largest debt ever from one government to another in the history of New South Wales. We had a lot of COVID spending. I'm not knocking that. It was necessary to keep the economy going, but it did mean that we had huge levels of debt when we were elected to office. So the Treasurer, Daniel Mookie, and myself and the Cabinet have been focused on making sure that we're not blowing the public's money. And as a result, we've got the lowest growth in spending of any jurisdiction in the country, any government, Labor or Liberal, and we've got the second lowest debt just behind Western Australia. And obviously, we don't have their iron ore deposits. So given all of that and given the real pressure that families are under at the moment, we wanted to do what we could do today. and that means offer cost of living help when it comes to $100 off rego, a reduction in the toll cap from 60 to 50 and some other measures. But I'm the first to admit, Kieran, it's not going to solve all of the pressures and the problems facing New South Wales families. They're extreme at the moment, and I know a lot of people are doing it incredibly tough.
1: Yeah, indeed. There's no doubt about that, and nationwide. But on a couple of specifics, like the Tomago aluminium smelter, the federal government's been wanting you to chip in 50-50 on that. Are you going to do that? Was that included in the budget?
2: It's hard. Certainly we put a provision in there. We put a significant amount of money aside for a potential agreement, but we don't have that agreement. I'm being honest about it. It's a negotiation, a kind of complicated negotiation between us, the federal government, and the owners, the effective owners of the Tomago smelter, Rio Tinto. So, I mean, it's a transaction that's taken time. We're doing it on commercial basis, and that means behind closed doors. But we've got money set aside to help that smelter and keep the jobs, but we don't have an agreement that we can announce today.
1: So are you inclined to back it, though? Because, as you say, you want to keep the jobs, you want to keep the facility, but were you blindsided by the federal government on that one?
2: No, but they have made a commitment to keep the smelter open. They've made it clear that that's what they're going to do. They'd like our help with it. We want to give them help and we want to make a substantial contribution, but I guess we haven't agreed on the price.
1: Okay, well, on the tax debate, are you happy with what the federal government's done on capital gains tax? Or will it hamper innovation and business investment?
2: Look, I hope not. I mean, I think there's a lot of innovators and entrepreneurs in the Australian economy, particularly here in New South Wales, where the majority of businesses in the tech space reside and live and have grown, which is a good thing for our economy, and we want to see it grow into the future. I mean, I'm very hopeful that you see that sector of the economy expand in the years ahead. I know when I go to schools, universities, vocational TAFEs as well, there are a lot of entrepreneurs, particularly in Western Sydney, who would love to start their own business. And I've got a strong sense that a big number of those businesses will continue to grow. We just need to make sure that we've got the conditions to do that.
1: When you say you hope so, it doesn't sound like you're convinced. Would you like to see the government keep a watch on this to see how it plays out?
2: They've committed to doing that. I mean, I think there's a sense, particularly in the innovative part of our economy, that particularly in the early stages, it's pretty fragile when you start your business, when you are trying to get capital together, and a lot of these businesses don't make it. I mean, that's the truth. It may be that you go through two or three before you can get to scale and employ people and have a product that someone else will buy, let alone export to the rest of the world. So if there's an understanding of that, I think that's a good thing, and I know the federal government's talking to the sector about the next steps.
1: Would you have made a change like that without taking it to an election?
2: Oh, Kieran, look, my hands are full here in New South Wales, and I can't comment about the ins and outs of another government's policies. I mean, when everything's perfect here, then I'll offer free advice, but we're far from that here in New South Wales, and I've got a long way to go, whether it's housing, infrastructure, the budget, the economy. So I'm going to stick to my knitting and make sure we're doing a job here in our state.
1: Do you think it's taken a bit of paint off the federal government, though, the way the budget's been received?
2: I'm not sure. I mean, I think that it's tough for all political parties, particularly those in power at the moment, particularly with inflation being high and interest rates as well being higher than we want them to be. That's putting pressure on us and it's putting pressure on the federal government. As to the exact reasons for all of us taking a hit, me included, I think it's up to the voters, Kieran.
1: There are the head of the state conference. I've been, I had a couple of Labor people, branches and so on put to me. They want a white paper done on tax more broadly. They want the federal government to lean in on this and get revenue where it needs to be, both for the states, but for services and whatever else. Would you be open to a white paper, a federal white paper on taxation of that sort? I don't know if you've heard this from the rank and file, but they've made it clear to me that they're going to be pushing for this via the Labor Economics Committee at the state conference. Would you be open to that?
2: I wouldn't sign up sight unseen without understanding what the motives were. I think we've got to be really careful about opening up a tax debate, a further tax debate. There's a lot of things that state governments and federal government have got to focus on in terms of selling what we've already announced, and that should really be the focus. That's my first instinct. The second instinct I have is that if the white paper is all about revenue, then there's got to be an understanding, a broader understanding inside the Labor Party, that all of our future spending in the out years are predicated on a growing economy, on growth returning to the economy, on expanding the pie. And that has to be a big part of our future promise and our future offering to voters in New South Wales and Australia. And so if a tax measure is simply about raising revenue to cover current expenses, well, the best way of doing that is making sure that, yeah, you've got an eye on revenue, but you've also got an eye to a growing economy. And a tax debate's got to take that into consideration, particularly inside the Labor Party.
1: Okay, all right. Well, on the tobacco, while we're talking on tax, you've said tobacco excise should be reduced to sort of undercut the black market that we're seeing thrive in this space. What evidence are you relying on that a reduced excise would see reduced organised crime involvement?
2: Well, mainly because organised crime's involvement in illicit tobacco has exploded at the same time as the price of the legal product has massively grown. And I think it's common sense to put the two things together and realise that these people have entered a black market to supply a good that's otherwise legal for a far cheaper price. And you're seeing it. I mean, I can walk down the street in any suburb in Sydney and see packets, discarded packets of cigarettes with, oh, I won't go through the names of the brands, Kieran, but they're not part of the legal tobacco marketplace. They're illegal products and they seem to be ubiquitous everywhere. We're doing a good job, I think. Our officials are doing a good job closing down illegal tobacconists. We've closed down 200 in the last couple of weeks. We closed 200 more down in a few weeks before that. We'll probably close down another 200 in the next month or so, but it won't stop. And the reason it won't stop is because legal tobacco is so expensive that the illegal product is too tempting for these crooks. Now, we could throw enormous amounts of resources at tackling organised crime, or we could put that money to better use somewhere else in the budget and have a common sense approach to this excise. In my view, it's just too high.
1: When, if you look at so illegal products, so like meth, for example, we don't allow meth labs in suburban shopping strips. Why do we allow, shop fronts selling illegal tobacco? I mean, isn't that a law enforcement issue?
2: In part, it is, and you're right. We have to put law enforcement dollars, public dollars, to combating this substance. But the difference between meth and tobacco is tobacco is not illegal. It can be purchased. And I think a lot of people would not countenance the idea of purchasing meth. Some will, but most won't because it's an illegal product. I think a lot of other people, and this is just the grim reality of it, see that tobacco is a legal product. You've got one that costs $50 a pack. You've got another that costs $20 a pack. And they don't see it as a huge crime to go and purchase the latter. And as a result, it's fueling a marketplace that's very difficult to control. The second point here is that the idea of that expanding excise or increasing excise was to reduce tobacco levels and consumption in our community and our society. And the exact opposite thing is happening. It's cheaper than ever, and more people are using it than ever. And I just think at some point, despite everybody's best intentions, there's got to be an understanding that this isn't working. From my point of view, this is a federal government responsibility, but from my point of view, understandably, people in New South Wales are saying, what are you doing about high streets? What are you doing about deploying resources to combat illegal tobacco? We're putting money into it. My question is, could we be putting that money somewhere else?
1: On the Sunday Telegraph today, the newspaper reporting Al-Qaeda is calling on followers horrifically to use the Bondi atrocity as inspiration to commit lone wolf attacks. So this follows the warning from Mike Burgess in the last week that people can be radicalised within days or weeks now online and alone. This must send chills up your spine, Premier, hearing this sort of warning today in the newspaper.
2: Yeah, I mean, I obviously worry about that more than anything else. And the scenes in Bondi of last year were horrifying. Australia's worst terrorism event, certainly our state's worst as well. Innocent people being murdered because of their religion, Jewish Australians being murdered simply because they were Jews. And to see people radicalised in Australia as a result of this malevolent evil force, this radical Islamic terrorist ideology is horrifying. We're putting alongside the federal government and intelligence agencies the resources we need to combat it head on. But I'm not going to lie, it's a horrifying prospect to think that we would go through that again. And Australians need to be vigilant about it. In all communities across Australia, if you've got knowledge about a potential terrorism event or you're concerned about the radicalisation of a young person, then please talk to somebody. It could be the difference between innocent people being murdered simply because they existed in our community.
1: And what did you make of that ASIO warning from the Director General where he said he thinks the likelihood of an attack is greater than probable. Probable is where it exists on the scale at the moment. That's more than 50%. He thinks we need to have something that communicates a greater urgency than that.
2: Well, firstly, I believe him. He is using information that he's gleaned from around the world as well as his intelligence sources, and he's been, and his agency has been, a big help to New South Wales Police before, but certainly after the 14th of December, in ensuring that we've got the resources and information that we need to confront organisations in our state. So that's the first thing. Secondly, yeah, I mean, it is obviously confronting for people in New South Wales to hear that there's a level higher than probable when it comes to terrorism events, but that's the grim reality that we're in. And we need to smash these groups up. We need to confront them in every aspect of life, either on the streets after someone's decided to commit a terrorism event in Bondi or somewhere else, but also online and in our community when racist, anti-Semitic abuse and behaviour is exhibited in our community. We need to confront it. All of us need to step up and say this is not acceptable. It's not the kind of community or country that we want in Australia. And it's going to take all of us to do it. It can't just rest on the shoulders of New South Wales Police or ASIO or the Jewish community of Sydney, who've frankly gone through enough.
1: Yeah, that's true. There's no doubt about that. And on a few other matters now, it's related in the sense that we're talking that sort of broader debate about social cohesion, multiculturalism and so on. This week you made quite a strong intervention on One Nation. This is ahead, of the New South Wales election next year, where One Nation is surging in the polls. How should Labor, not just in your state, but more broadly, respond to One Nation?
2: Well, we've got to get into the arm wrestle. I mean, people have got every right to vote for One Nation if they want to. And if they feel that they're the best antidote or the best medicine for what's ailing the state or the country, that's exactly what they'll do. Our job is to convince them otherwise and to say, this is our plan for the future. We understand that you're going through an incredibly difficult time. Inflation is high. It's hurting everybody in the economy. There are also concerns about the rate and level of immigration. I think particularly in the immediate aftermath of COVID, when we had over 500,000 people come into the country in an incredibly short space of time. I think we've got to go toe-to-toe and try and get these voters back with a compelling vision for the future, but also help when it comes to industry, help when it comes to a growing economy, and common sense when it comes to issues like law and order and how we're going to build infrastructure for growing immigration.
1: There was a spike after Bondi, wasn't there, though, for One Nation after the Bondi attack? people saying enough's enough?
2: Yeah, look, I don't know the reasons for it. My understanding is that they were doing well in the polls prior to that, but I don't know. What I would say is that populist right or far right movement has swept through Brazil, Argentina, the United States, Hungary, Italy, perhaps France, maybe the UK. So we'd be pretty naive not to think that it could affect us here too. And as a result, you've got to, from me, somebody that leads a Labor Party, we've got to be up for the fight and explain to the, try and convince, I should say, those voters that we've got a more compelling vision for them and their families than One Nation do.
1: And when you hear the discussion on monoculturalism, though, what's your take on that? Will that appeal to a cohort in the electorate that want to, that say maybe want to rally behind or under the flag, so to speak?
2: Look, for some, yes, and they're going to be really hard to get back. But there's a lot of people, my view, my sense is, having talked to friends in my local community, that are voting for One Nation to send a message. And they've got no problem with multiculturalism. They don't want a monoculture, but they've got a concern about infrastructure or immigration. And they see Hanson and One Nation addressing those issues. Well, we can address those issues too. And one of my biggest gripes with what Hanson has been saying, there's a long list, Kieran, but one of the things that I'm really unhappy about is that she seems to be saying, if you support multiculturalism, then you're also for Sharia law, multiple marriages for or multiple wives for men and gangs with machetes, as if, oh, if you're a supporter of multiculturalism, you must be for Sharia law. That's utter garbage. That's not the view or the lived experience of people that live in Sydney, who grew up in Sydney, and I'm one of them. I've lived here my whole life and I'm raising my family here. I don't support any of those things. I wouldn't support Sharia law or any of these insane ideologies in a place like Australia. But I do believe multiculturalism's worked. And let's be honest, this is the best country in the world, far better than everywhere else. We must be doing something right. And I think that it's too extreme. Her remedy for the problems and challenges facing Australia are not going to fix it. And we've got to be up for the arm wrestle on that.
1: Yeah, best country on earth, that's for sure. Now, pushing ahead on the social media ban, just one last issue before you go. The government doubling down on this and doubling the penalties for big tech. Do you welcome that?
2: Yeah, I saw that in the paper. I mean, I don't know the ins and outs of the policy, but Australia's signalled its intent here that we're going to look after the childhoods of young people and that at best social media is a giant time suck for young people and at worst it's robbing them of their childhood. And if it's going to be willfully ignored by some of the wealthiest companies in the world, well, they can dig deep and pay the fines to the federal government. I think it's a good initiative. I'm glad they've done it.
1: Premier Chris Minns, thanks for making the time this Sunday. Talk to you soon.
2: You bet. Thanks, Kieran.
1: Coming up next, the Environment Minister, Murray Watt, joins me live. As the federal government, as I said there with Chris Minns, it's doubling down on penalties for big tech.
0: Sky News will be back after this short break.

0: Sky News will be back after this short break.
1: Welcome back to the program. Let's bring in our Cabinet Minister Murray Watt, Minister for Environment and Water. Oh, before we get to your area of responsibility, let's start on this issue of big tech. Mm. The government's doubling down in a big way, isn't it?
2: It is, Kieran. It's another big announcement from us today about taking action on the social media giants. You know, we're really pleased that Australia is leading the world already with our social media laws, but we want them to work even better than they are. You know, so far we've already been able to deactivate over 5 million accounts for younger people, but we know that we need to take stronger action. And so that's why today we're announcing new laws that will double the penalties against the social media giants if they do the wrong thing, lifting them to $99 million and bringing them into line with a lot of other corporate fines, but also giving the eSafety Commissioner more powers to do her investigations. We were getting some feedback that she needed some more powers to compel the social media giants to produce information that she can then use to prosecute them, and she'll now have those powers as a result of these laws once we can pass
1: them. So is big tech basically just not cooperating? Is that the problem?
2: Not as much as we'd like them to. I mean, we've got active investigations underway into a number of the different platforms at the moment, but clearly, you know, these laws were brand new, never developed anywhere in the world, and what we've learned is that the powers that the eSafety Commissioner has do need to be beefed up, also to give her powers across things like age assurance tools, so things that sit outside the social media platforms themselves, but compelling them to provide information so that she can do her job even better.
1: So is the ban working?
2: I think it is. I mean, as I say, we've already deactivated over 5 million accounts, but we know that there are, and we always said that some kids would find ways to get around these systems, just as there are some kids who drink underage as well. But we want them to be as strong as we possibly can. As I say, we've got other countries now following our laws, and that's an endorsement that they are working, that they are taking action. And, you know, let's bring it back to the principle here, which is protecting our kids from some terrible material that's available online.
1: The in your area now, if we turn to the Environmental Protection Biodiversity Act. The leader of the Nationals, Matt Canavan, said quoting an AgForce report this week that says the regulatory cost to Queensland agriculture alone will be more than $3 billion a year. What do you say to that?
2: Well, you'll be surprised to hear, Kieran, that Matt Canavan is exaggerating. The figures that Matt Canavan has been putting out there assume that every single farmer in Queensland, or for that matter Australia, will need to refer any planned clearing that they have to the environmental regulator, which is simply not the case. What we did in passing those reforms at the end of last year was to remove an exemption that had previously applied to agriculture. And basically what it's saying is that just like every other industry, if a farmer wants to clear land that has been uncleared for 15 years or more, they will need to get an assessment done by the federal government of the environmental impact if it's likely to have a significant environmental impact. So right now...
1: does that incorporate routine farming activities,
2: putting
1: in fire breaks and things like that?
2: No. So basically the restriction is on what's known as clearing regrowth, so land that hasn't been cleared for more than 15 years. If that clearing is likely to have a significant impact on the environment, then it would need to be assessed by the federal government and approved by the federal government. That's exactly the situation right now for someone who wants to clear land for housing or for a mine or for a wind farm. If they're going to have a significant impact on the environment by doing that, then that needs to be assessed. And the reason we do that is that it enables us to say, well, hey, maybe you could do a bit less clearing here. Maybe you could look at doing it over here instead where there's going to be less environmental impact. So this is not a blanket ban on agricultural land clearing, but what it is...
1: It won't hamper routine daily farming activities.
2: Because
1: Shane McCarthy from AgForce, he says... the producers should be encouraged to actively manage weeds, invasive growth, fire risk, land condition.
2: Yep.
1: you would encourage them to do that?
2: Well, all of those things would be taken into account in assessing what the farmer is proposing to do. You know, if a farmer is proposing to clear weeds that is not going to have an environmental impact, then we won't be stopping them from doing that. But if a farmer wants to clear a large amount of land that might be koala habitat or have another threatened species there, then it would. The other issue here and the other reason for doing this is that particularly in Queensland, we know that large-scale land clearing is having a damaging impact on the Great Barrier Reef. And there, you know, yes, we've got to think about the impact on agriculture, but tourism in Queensland is a massive industry. There are 77,000 jobs connected to tourism on the Great Barrier Reef, produces $9 billion of economic development every year. So we need to make sure that we're protecting that industry as well. And as I say, all we're asking farmers to do is comply with the same rules that every other industry has to comply with.
1: You've got the EPA being launched this coming Wednesday, July 1st. That'll obviously have oversight of this sort of stuff. Have you got an estimate of how much it will cost farmers?
2: We don't have a cost estimate for every individual farmer because every individual situation is going to be different. But for many farmers, this is going to have absolutely no impact whatsoever because the clearing that they would be proposing won't be having an impact on the Great Barrier Reef in terms of sediment runoff. And also, it won't be impacting on koala habitat or other threatened species. It's only those types of clearing that we have an interest in. We don't regulate every single thing when it comes to the environment. We regulate a certain number of things like threatened species, the Great Barrier Reef, and just like property developers or mining companies have to comply with the rules, now farmers will as well.
1: But it will add to their regulatory costs.
2: In some cases it would. If that clearing is likely to have an impact on sediment runoff into the Great Barrier Reef or an impact on threatened species, then they would need to be assessed. And I acknowledge that there would be some cost in doing so. But again, I make the point that's no different to the cost that is incurred already by a range of other industries. And also many farmers won't be impacted by this whatsoever.
1: They're talking AgForce again on that report they released that it would be up to $140,000 cost per referral. Is that about right?
2: Well, it's going to depend on the individual situation. There may well be applications that do involve that amount of cost if we're talking about very large amounts of clearing that are going to have very large amounts of impact on the environment. But again, we do need to make sure that we manage the environment in a sustainable way for the long-term health of the agriculture sector and also, as I say, for the tourism sector as well.
1: And the EPA, why is this? I mean, it is coming into force on Wednesday. Why is it needed? Is it another level of bureaucracy?
2: No, so this is one of the key elements of our environmental reforms that we passed last year, Kieran. You're right. From Wednesday this week, Australia will have its first ever national environment protection agency. The point of doing that was to make sure that we have a strong independent regulator to make sure that those who are doing the wrong thing for our environment actually pay the price of that. The reality is that we haven't had strong enough enforcement or compliance with our environmental laws over the years. It's one of the reasons why we see our environment go backwards. That's obviously bad for the environment, but it's bad for our health and it's bad for our economy. So that'll change that.
1: Bird flu has been detected in wild seabirds. We know that over the last couple of weeks in WA and South Australia. Is the biggest concern to you, is it the impact on wildlife potentially, or is it on poultry? What particular area of concern is it for you mostly?
2: Yeah, so it's pleasing that at this point in time we only have 4 confirmed cases and they're all migratory birds that have flown in most likely from islands below south of Australia. So it's good that it hasn't spread more widely than that. Look, I think if we were to see a mass outbreak, that would have very serious consequences for wildlife. That's obviously my focus being the Environment Minister. But Julie Collins, as the Agriculture Minister, is leading our response here. And of course, if we were to see an outbreak in our poultry industry, that would be very, very serious and damaging economically. There's no reports at all of any poultry in a commercial setting having bird flu, and we'd like to see it stay that way.
1: And you're putting severe restrictions around
2: some commercial farmers have decided to upgrade even further their biosecurity standards. But one of the things that I can say to reassure people is that because we've had a couple of years to get ready for this compared to other countries, we've got very good preparedness plans in place that are already rolling out.
1: On to general politics, will the opposition and the political heat to the government's tax changes, are you hoping that it will die down now that it's passed the parliament?
2: I think it's likely that some of the pretty, over the top media articles and complaints, with all due respect to our friends in the media, might subside a little bit now that the legislation has got through. You know, not every story that was being run in the media over the last few weeks has been accurate. And I think what we'll now see is people focus on the benefits of these reforms. So as a result of these changes, the average Australian worker will be gaining $2,800 a year in tax cuts.
1: Chris Minns was saying he hopes that it doesn't impact innovation. He doesn't sound convinced by your Labor.
2: We don't expect that it will. And as you'd be aware, the issues around startups, we are still in a consultation phase. We said when we brought down the budget that we've been consulting that sector, and that work is going on. We want to see that sector thrive and create more jobs and more money for Australia rather than wind it back. But as I say, I think what we'll see now is people recognise that they will be getting significant tax cuts, and that's in addition to the other things that are coming in on July 1, the increases to the minimum wage, the extensions of the paid parental leave, you know, making our urgent care clinics permanent. These are the things that our government is committed to doing to take that cost of living pressure off people.
1: And Murray, One Nation, it is continuing its surge. It's ahead in the opinion polls on a primary basis. Does this worry you that some traditional Labor voters are being attracted?
2: Yeah, look, we're certainly not taking anything for granted, Kieran, and we know that we need to earn the respect and the vote of every Australian, as many as we possibly can. I think the reality is that the overwhelming amount of One Nation support has come from the coalition, which is just in free fall. But we recognise that there are some traditional Labor voters who are thinking about voting One Nation. What we'll be doing up until the next election is demonstrating that we are delivering that cost of living relief and those wage rises, and One Nation want to work with the Liberals to make it easier for people to be sacked and to wind back healthcare, wind back wages, all of those kind of things that are helping people through.
1: Murray Watt, thanks for your time.
2: Thanks, Kieran.
1: Appreciate it. Let's go live to the Liberal frontbencher, Julian Lisa. Julian Lisa, thanks for your time. The Minister hopeful that some of the heat around the tax changes will die down now that it's passed through the Parliament. What do you make of that argument? And reassuring those in the tech and startups that they're still consulting, that they will smooth out the edges of those changes.
3: Well, these taxes are completely unnecessary, Kieran, and we will not let up on this Labor government that lied about the fact that they were going to bring in these taxes. As Labor this week were cheering in the Parliament and slapping each other on the back as these terrible toxic taxes passed the Parliament, people in my electorate at small business roundtables that I had hosted were in tears because they've played by the rules. They've worked hard. They've risked everything, and suddenly Labor pulls the rug from under them. So we will not let up, and Australians will not let up, because Labor lied and they've brought in taxes that are hurting ordinary Australians.
1: On the impact on innovation, I asked Chris Minns about it. Will it hurt innovation, investment in business? He said, I hope not. He doesn't sound the greatest fan of those tax changes himself, the Labor Premier.
3: No, I saw your interview with Chris Minns. There's no ringing endorsement from the State Labor Party for what's going on here, because they know, as we know, that if you tax something, you have less of it. And so if you want Australia to be a more innovative society, you don't slug people who are engaged in innovation. I mean, even if you want Australia to build more houses, you don't put these taxes on, because by the government's own budget papers, these taxes will create 35,000 fewer dwellings. And that's a terrible thing for young Australians trying to get into homes. It's a terrible thing for people who are running their businesses. It's a terrible thing for the growth of our economy. Labor cannot be trusted with taxes. They cannot be trusted to run our economy. And even if they put a bit of sugar about, they're still just putting sugar on the poison.
1: On some other matters now, the social media changes. As a Shadow Education Minister, obviously it's something you watch closely. Do you welcome the fact the government's doubling down on this, doubling the penalties on big tech?
3: Well, let me say first and foremost, the social media ban was originally an idea that the coalition put forward, and we called for bipartisan support, and it was good to see that the government adopted it. As the Shadow Education Minister, I want to see young people exercise their brain power in the most fulsome way possible. And we know that social media robs people of their attention spans. Given the challenges Australia faces in the coming years, given the challenges the world faces, we need young people to be at their sharpest. And spending hours and hours on social media does not help that. So I support the principle of the social media ban. Labor has clearly fumbled this, but we're interested to see what their changes are, and we will consider them in due course.
1: When you say they've fumbled it, what particularly are you worried about with it? Because obviously big tech, you know, they're always going to be trying to get around new measures or regulation. They've got, unlimited resources behind them. What's the government done wrong?
3: Well, I mean, there's clearly people who are subverting the social media ban. That's the first thing. And the second thing is that the big tech haven't taken this seriously enough. And that's why we'll consider these matters when the government presents their full policy proposals to us. But the principle of the social media ban is a good one. And that is about, in my view, ensuring that young people are able to have the full concentration span that they need to deal with the challenges that we face, the economic challenges, the challenges of AI, the challenges of a much more complicated world than the world that you and I, Kieran, went into after we left school.
1: Very true. Now, speaking of a related issue, which is complicates law enforcement and counter-terrorism, obviously this radicalisation of people so quickly online, often alone, that's the warning from Mike Burgess over the last week. And then the Sunday Telegraph reporting today that Al-Qaeda has been using the Bondi atrocity to urge its followers to commit similar lone wolf attacks around the world. This is horrifying.
3: It absolutely is horrifying, Kieran, and it demonstrates the challenges that our law enforcement and intelligence and security officials have in dealing with these issues. And it's the reason why it's important that we give them all the powers and resources that they need to deal with a much more complex security environment than they faced in the past. The idea that Bondi, our worst terrorist attack, where 15 innocent people were murdered in cold blood on our most famous beach, where Jewish Australians were targeted practicing their religion. The idea that that would be a source of recruitment shows that there are sick people in our world and there are sick people in our country. And the thing I took away most from the Director General's speech this week was that Iran continues to play a very negative role in Australia. And I don't think the government has been serious enough about tackling Iran. Although the ambassador is gone, the embassy is still here, and the Persians in my community, I represent the third largest Persian community in the country, tell me that they still fear the activities of the embassy and they fear what is going on in relation to the IRGC in this country, even after we have banned them.
1: So when you say the government needs to do more on Iran, what would you like to see happen here? Because obviously, as you say, Australia's listed the IRGC as a terror group, made expulsions, imposed sanctions. What more could be done from this far away?
3: Well, you'll remember it was 2 years that we called for the banning of the IRGC. It was 2 years that we called for the ceasing of diplomatic relations with Iran. I think we have to ask ourselves why the embassy is open here anymore, given that it is a potential source of terrorism against our own people.
1: So you want them to shut it?
3: I'd like to see the embassy shut outright, yes.
1: Okay, and on just before you go, One Nation, it's a challenge for the coalition continues. What do you want to see the approach here? Do you want to see a more Andrew Hastie-like approach where he's warning in metaphorical terms? He says they've declared war. Well, they shall get war, is what he said to his members of his branch late last week. Do you share a similar sentiment as Andrew Hastie? You want to take them on?
3: Well, what I think we're seeing in terms of the support for One Nation is that Australians are angry. And I'm angry too, because what this government has done to our country is it's sent the economy reeling and it's made us less safe. I mean, the Liberal Party is about ensuring Australia has strong borders and that Australians can make money. And, you know, when I look at what we've done, we've outlined a very clear tax policy, getting rid of bracket creep. This is a $200 billion hit, bracket creep. It's a secret tax that Jim Chalmers wants to continue to impose on Australians. We want Australians to have more of what they earn. Who knows what One Nation's tax policy is? Who knows how One Nation will make Australians better off? And on Islamic terror, One Nation talks a big game, but it was our party that called for the banning of the IRGC. It was our party that called for the cessation of diplomatic relations with Iran. It was Liberal MPs that were at Bondi day after day, and I'm happy to take One Nation on any day on Islamic terror, on keeping us safe, and on the economy. And that's what we're intending to do.
1: Julian, Lisa, thanks for your time this Sunday. Appreciate it.
3: Thanks, Kieran.
1: Stay with us after the break. The US and Iran trade strikes in the biggest test yet of their interim peace deal.
0: Sky News will be back after this short break.

0: got its tax changes through. There is another parliamentary week in the week ahead before the winter break, but this was one of the key things they wanted through in this fortnight.
1: That's right. Good morning, Kieran. Well, the government did a deal with the Greens on superannuation and property investment, and it got its tax changes through. It's now keen to move on. I think the commentary from the government through the week is, look, people are going to forget about these things, and it's been overblown. Now, the proof is going to be in what happens. We're seeing weakness in the housing market. That has two impacts. One, people are unhappy if their house worth falls, but also it limits revenue for the state governments, which is probably what Chris Minns is most concerned about. But the contest is there. We'll see over time. The problem is you don't know what you don't get. So it's the business activity that is not going to take place. It's the long-term problem.
0: On the a few other issues, were you surprised to see The Voice mentioned again over the last week? Clearly, the Prime Minister's not going to go there again, is he?
1: That's right. It was something that came from the ACTU in a submission, and they were very aggressive, saying that there should be representation and a rerun of The Voice for Indigenous Australians. Look, I think this is something that the Prime Minister needs like a hole in the head.
0: Yeah, I don't think he'd be keen to be discussing that again. On to the big political issue right now, Graeme, One Nation. Andrew Hastie using some really strong language in a message to his members and Liberal members in WA late last week. Is Angus Taylor willing to muscle up to One Nation as well?
1: Well, I think we're seeing that calculation has been made. There was some comments by Angus Taylor on the weekend who's saying that One Nation's not fit to govern. They're not fit to make policy, and the only sensible choice is the coalition. There were similar comments there from Julia Lisa. He's saying that One Nation are not fit to take any sort of organisational role in government. So that fight is there. That will play into the hands of Anthony Albanese if the Conservative parties are distracted. But they probably are hoping in the Liberal Party that One Nation is going to focus on those blue-collar Labor seats and cause trouble for the government there.
0: Internationally, we've seen a bit of a shift to the left let's look in the United States first up, Democrats pre-selecting socialists. And in the UK, Andy Burnham to be the next Prime Minister by the looks of things.
1: That's right. We've seen Andy Burnham very successful in a sort of regional election there, and he'll now be pushed straight through to become Prime Minister. He's in favour of privatisation. He's further to the left than Keir Starmer. And this is a trend in the United States. We're seeing the Democrat Party is starting to rip itself apart. We had some pre-selections effectively in New York last week. The really radical left-wing socialists swept the field. Very low turnout in terms of voter numbers, but they will have an extraordinary impact on the Democrat machine if they make their way through to Washington.
0: And finally, the Strait of Hormuz continues to cause some dramas with more skirmishes, clashes that raise uncertainty, not just for the region, but the economy globally.
1: Yeah, that's right, Kieran. I think we spoke last week and they were just starting to see a bit more military action in the Strait. That has been building up. So rather than the ceasefire bedding in, we're starting to see more exchanges and a bit more frustration from the United States. I think ships are still coming out of the Strait of Hormuz. Their risk is getting higher. We're not seeing many ships go back in. So that ultimately is going to be the measure of whether the Strait is open. And as things stand, it looks like the action there is going to get more fraught rather than calm down.
0: Thanks, Graeme. We'll talk to you soon. Up next, Outsiders with you, James Morrow, Caroline Marcus and Caleb Bond hosting today.
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0: Sky News will be back after this short break. Prime time opinion on Sky News Australia starts now. This is The Jamie Rogers Show.
1: Well, hello and welcome to The Jamie Rogers Show. It is great to have your company. Coming up tonight, New South Wales has gone from Australia's strongest economy to its weakest in just 3 years. So what's gone wrong? New South Wales opposition leader Kelly Sloan joins me in the studio. Why don't Gen Z want to have children? Child psychologist Claire Rowe will unpack this growing trend. And what's happening in the United States with a surge of anti-America and anti-Israel socialists winning New York primaries? But first, Australia has become a country governed by trial and error. Policies are announced first, questions get asked later. Mistakes fixed after someone points them out. And Australians are wondering, when did this become an acceptable way to run our country? Take Labor's tax changes. After weeks of insisting the policy was right, the government is doing backflips. This week it was around the widow's tax, where negative gearing wouldn't be grandfathered if a couple divorced or a partner died. But there's one small problem. The Treasurer still can't explain how it will work.
2: So what does that mean? What are you actually going to do?
3: Well, we'll make that clear with the pieces of legislation that follow.
2: So you're not sure clearly, at the moment whether if someone dies, will the widow or widower be able to keep negatively gearing the property or not?
3: We've made it really clear we're going to address that concern that people have raised with us.
2: So how is what I'm asking?
3: Well, I don't want to preempt the outcome, but in saying that we're going to address it, David, I think we're making it incredibly clear that we understand that this is an issue that has been raised with us.
2: Well,
3: we intend to address it.
2: It's not incredibly clear what you'll do. If someone next week loses their partner and they have to rearrange their affairs, can they keep negatively gearing the property?
3: It is clear that we intend to address that issue.
1: So that's the Treasurer talking about tax laws that haven't been worked out yet. So here's a question. What happens to the family whose circumstances change before the government gets around to fixing this policy? Governments aren't supposed to announce legislation and then work out the details afterwards. They're supposed to do the hard work first, because real people don't live in draft legislation. They live in the real world. And that's becoming the hallmark of this government. Announce, get caught, amend, repeat. It doesn't matter whether it's Labor, Liberal or anyone else. Australians deserve better than governing by correction. This is why people are walking away from the major parties. Not because they've suddenly embraced every policy on the political fringes, but because they want someone who sounds like they're listening. Pauline Hanson's Fire the Liar fundraising campaign has now almost reached $5 million. Now, whether you agree with her politics or not, that something is telling. And Pauline, she stands up for the country.
4: I want to take my country back. Yeah! I do. I want to get rid of these people that have destroyed our lifestyles, our standard of living, our way of life, the corruption that's going on, their control. They've taken you, the people, for granted for too long. Never give up. Stand for your values, your principles, and by God, this country's worth fighting for. Fight. Let's get our country back.
1: People aren't just voting for policies anymore. They're voting for anyone who gives them the feeling that somebody is finally paying attention. It reminds me of that famous line from The Castle.
5: Constitution, it's Mabo, it's justice, it's law, it's the vibe, and no, that's it, it's the vibe.
1: And that's it. Politics has become about the vibe. Not because Australians have stopped caring about policy, But because they've stopped believing that the people writing it know what they're doing, Australians aren't asking for perfection. They're asking for competence. And if governments keep treating governing like a first draft, then don't be surprised when voters decide to write a new one. When did politics become more important than saving lives? According to the Australian newspaper, Australian doctors were to hear from one of the world's leading trauma surgeons, an Israeli military doctor whose battlefield experience helped save lives from gunshot and blast injuries. He wasn't coming here to debate foreign policy. He was coming to teach Australian doctors techniques that could help save lives. But the conference was cancelled after healthcare activist groups threatened protests. Every year, Australian doctors travel the world to learn from the very best in medicine. They don't ask whether the expert is American, British, Ukrainian, or Israeli. They ask one question: can this knowledge help save a patient? Because that's what medicine is supposed to be about. Just weeks after that conference was cancelled, first responders were faced with the Bondi Massacre. Australian medical professionals lost the opportunity to learn from someone recognised internationally for treating exactly those kinds of catastrophic injuries. And that's a loss for all of us. Hospitals occupy a unique place in society. When you're lying in an emergency department, you don't care who your doctor votes for. You don't care what religion they follow or where they were born. You care whether they can help you. And that's the sacred trust between patients and healthcare workers. It's a trust built on one simple idea: that you leave politics at the door. When political activism prevents the sharing of medical knowledge or erodes public confidence in our health system, we've crossed a line. The Royal Commission into Anti-Semitism heard a mother say she feared her children going to hospital in their Jewish school uniforms.
6: Last year, my daughter broke her nose at school and I had to rush her from school to the emergency department, and she was wearing her Jewish school uniform. And I just remember sitting in the waiting room of the emergency department wishing that she wasn't in her school uniform, because I was so worried that a doctor or a nurse might not treat her in the way that she should be treated.
1: But a patient should always come first, not ideology, not protest movements, not international politics, the patient. Healthcare has always been built on the principle that every life has equal value. It shouldn't matter whether someone is Jewish, Muslim, Christian, atheist, or anything else. Australians deserve to know that our doctors are learning from the best minds in the world wherever they come from. They deserve to know that hospitals remain places of healing, not battlegrounds for political causes. And they deserve confidence that medicine in this country will always put patients ahead of politics. Because once we lose that principle, we all lose. Well, joining me now is former New South Wales Police Minister David Elliott and political commentator Ro Knox. Great to see you both. Ro, I'll start with you. Redbridge polling out tonight shows One Nation has taken a hit, falling 2 points to 29%, and Labor is now edging back into the lead, up 2 points to 30%. Do you think this is the result of Pauline's comments around paid parental leave and that monoculture debate?
7: I think so. Look, I mean, I've spoken to a lot of people in the community this week, and people that were having a look at One Nation, they certainly didn't like the monoculture comment, and they really didn't like the piece around paid parental leave, particularly the younger people who were looking at One Nation as an option.
1: David, how concerned do you think the Coalition would be? Because they didn't benefit at all from One Nation going backwards. Instead, they lost 2 points, down to 18%.
8: Yeah, it's not good. But, I mean, the advice to Angus Taylor is to look at Winston Churchill said about politics, when you're going through hell, just keep going. Mm-hmm. And I think we're probably going to have to really adjust our thinking when it comes to our the way we're dealing with one nation, with the way that we're dealing with disaffected Labor voters. I mean, it's just bad. I mean, this is Angus is going to have some answers to offer up to the party room, because he did make out that he was going to improve the party standing. That hasn't happened. But we've got to stick with him now. We've got to make sure that there's a bit of loyalty, and he's going to have to be given the clean air to make sure that his alternate plan is given due consideration to the electorate.
1: Ro, I think that any talk around Angus Taylor's leadership under threat is mind-blowing, because it means that the Liberals are back talking about themselves and not focusing on what's going on outside of the party. Mm. One thing, though, is Angus Taylor was in The Australian saying that Pauline isn't fit to govern. And I just think that sort of a rhetoric does contribute to her rise, and almost looks like the Liberals have sour grapes in a way.
7: Mm. So, look, I think it's a really good thing for the Liberals to come out and differentiate themselves from One Nation. They have to do that. But they've got to be able to do the, thread the needle, essentially, Jamie, because in no way do you want to denigrate so many Australians who are looking at One Nation as a possible party of government. So you can hear in the language that Chris Minns has used this week, at no time does he ever talk badly about people that are looking at One Nation. So this the Liberal Party have to come out with some great policy. Obviously, it has to show sophisticated thinking. But Jamie, I think the most important thing is they have to be able to sell the policy. Mm. It has to be policy that resonates with Australians. It has to be based on common sense. It has to be easy and understandable for the Australian people. And that's what One Nation have done such a great job on to date. And that's what the Liberal Party need to do. Of course, their policies will be properly costed out, and they'll be sophisticated, but they need to be able to sell common sense policy to the Australian people.
1: And also sell it with enough time to actually get the electorate to understand what it is that they're talking about. But David, I do think that we started to see some of the errors that can come out with One Nation, and that was in particular with David Farley, where he sided with the Greens and the Teals over a proposal to restrict fuel tax credits. And then he came out and said, look, that was a mistake. I accidentally voted with them, and that was due to inexperience. And I think that this is something that could potentially be an issue with One Nation going into the New South Wales state election, for example, where we don't know any candidates, 2028. Because if they get elected, it's going to be full of inexperienced MPs, which, you know, is good in one element, because you've got outside world experience. But at the same time, you'll be facing what happened with David Farley. And it's worth saying, like, Pauline can't be replicated over and over and over again. So I think that this could be a risk for One Nation.
8: It's a huge risk for One Nation. Even if they are brand new MPs and they've got life experiences, but what life experiences are they bringing in? I mean, I think we've got to ask them, you've told us why you should govern. Now you're going to tell us how you're going to govern. And this week's her comments about monoculture, she actually got away with it. She should have been criticised a lot more from the opposition, particularly when it comes to her commitment to monoculture. Because does monoculture mean, well, we're going to close the Jewish schools, and we're going to close the Croatian club, and we're going to close the various institutions that have served the ethnic communities so well and helped them assimilate with Australia? She got away with that, I think, and we need to be a little bit more battle hardened when it comes to making sure that she has to justify her claim to be the alternate government, or indeed the official opposition, or indeed the main Conservative Party in Australia. One of the things we have to do is pull apart all of their candidates. They do it to us. The Labor Party does it to us. We've had to sack candidates on the day before election, her included, because they haven't been able to disclose that or declare exactly what time of parliamentarian they want to be.
7: And Dave, I think what's really interesting is in the South Australian election, they put candidates in 4 or 5 weeks before. If you look at Victoria, which is obviously the next cab off the rank, they've only got one endorsed candidate who was a candidate who ran in Nepean unsuccessfully in that by-election. And so I wonder if this is going to be part of their strategy in Victoria and New South Wales to put people in as late as possible. So the only brand is actually the Pauline Hanson brand. And there won't be that time for the public actually to have a look at these candidates.
8: Yeah, and therein lies the problem, and therein lies an opportunity for the coalition to make sure that they have a team ready to go to ask questions to these candidates who are claiming to be credentialed parliamentarians, and if they're not, they need to be called out. As I said, we all of us that have run for parliament have had to go through it, and I don't know why the One Nation candidates think that they should be exempt from it.
1: Ro, the Teals this week confirmed what we already knew. They are a party. Zali Steggall and Allegra Spender have formed Community Strong. But doesn't this go against everything that they stood for as an independent? They have spoken so badly about parties in the past and said that the best way to represent your community was as an independent.
7: So, Jamie, you and I obviously can't talk particularly objectively around this because we do feel this sort of at a visceral... Yeah, Dave can. We do feel this at a visceral level. You know, the Teals aren't known for their great sense of humour. They take themselves very, very seriously. But the notion that they ran as independents last time, that power, they told their electorates, came from being independents, they demonised parties in any form, and the fact that they're now turning around and saying they don't have any power, the only way they can get power is by being a party, the logic just doesn't hold. And, it would be funny, apart from the fact that I don't think it's funny at all. And I think, once again, it's a very self-interested move by the Teals. They're not thinking about their communities and they're not thinking about the Australians who are facing so many problems at the moment.
1: David, what are your thoughts about the new party?
8: Well, the two women have just appointed themselves prefects. And as Rose said, their biggest crime, I think, is the fact that we've never seen them smile or laugh, and Australians won't cop that. But, you know, there's only one reason they're doing this. It's very simple. They see that there's a possibility the Labor Party will go into a minority in 2 years' time. Therefore, if they're an official party, they can have the balance of power, go into coalition, and the two women can have white cars and ministerial portfolios. That's the only reason they're doing it. And they've decided that they've had their two terms as crossbench backbenchers. Didn't like it. In the case of Allegra, she's taken a big pay cut. She's probably had to take her eye off the 12 boards that she's on while she's being a member of parliament. And she's decided that her father was a Liberal minister. Her grandfather was a Liberal minister. I'm not going to allow them to get the better of me. So I'm going to be a minister as well. Unfortunately, she's chosen the evil side. And now I think that for the next 2 years, the Liberal Party has to call them out. Now, Peter Collins, the new president of the Liberal Party in New South Wales, had demanded that they form a political party, and they've fallen into the trap, and now let's call them out for being power hungry, because that's the only reason they've decided to do this.
1: I want to look now at the New South Wales government, who announced $120 million to overhaul the shark mitigation, and it does include expanded drone surveillance across 97 beaches, and this is obviously following that great white shark attack. Premier Chris Minns was on Sunday Agenda talking about it. Here he is.
9: We're trying to use modern technology to monitor and notify the public when there are shark sightings. It's not going to be foolproof. We can't promise it won't lead to further shark attacks in the future, but we think it'll mitigate the risk.
1: So we have seen firsthand just how successful drone technology is. There's an incredible Instagram account called Drone Shark App that spotted great white sharks this week. Now, as the Premier did say, we can never be 100% with shark deterrence. But, Ro, what do you make of the government's decision?
7: Yeah, so Jason, who runs the Drone Shark app primarily at Bondi, he is just completely supported by his subscriber base. He's not funded by any government or local government organisation. So the issue is how do you actually execute on this? So the issue at the moment is the lifesavers don't come on till 7. Most of the swim clubs are out sort of 6:30, 6:15. And so you have this group of operators who aren't government funded, who essentially just flash their light at you if there is a white shark in the water. So, of course, this needs to be organised in a way that actually works for these swim clubs that are there before the lifeguards are on duty. Waverley Council has done a great job with their lifeguards, but obviously the shark component is run by the New South Wales government. But I think they've got to get to a level of detail where they actually make this work, because at the moment it is literally Jason and his drone and flashing the light at the swim clubs. Mm.
1: I'm glad that they're doing something, though, to make swimmers feel more comfortable going back into the ocean. David and Ro, I will leave it there. Thank you so much. Well, New South Wales has a harsh reality to confront. Just 3 years ago, it was Australia's strongest performing economy. Today, it's sitting at the bottom of the pack. Small businesses are closing at a record rate and families are under pressure from the rising cost of living. Infrastructure is struggling to keep up pace with population growth, and organised crime continues to spread through the illicit tobacco trade. The opposition delivered its budget in reply, outlining what it says is an alternative path for New South Wales. So joining me now in the studio is New South Wales opposition leader Kelly Sloan. Kelly, thank you so much for coming in. I really appreciate it. I do want to start with your budget in reply, and I must say I did enjoy your reference at the start to Eminem, where you said it's about seizing the moment and not letting it slip. Yep. But sadly, Labor hasn't done that, and they've allowed New South Wales to slip. What is it that you think why we are faring so much worse than all of the other states?
10: Well, I was trying to make the point, Jamie, and I think it sort of caught a bit of attention using the lyrics to that rap song at the beginning. It was about that lost opportunity that Labor had after 12 years sitting on the opposition benches, watching successive Liberals, Nationals governments build our state, have a thriving economy, and what have they done with that opportunity? Mm. They've reverted to, in my opinion, typical Labor DNA government. So what we're seeing under this Minns Labor government is a lack of vision for the state, a shrinking economy, higher taxes. People in New South Wales are being taxed 30% more than they were under the coalition, and their budget papers show it's going to go up another 16%. Government is growing. It is outpacing the private sector. They're rewarding their union mates, introducing new laws that are giving unions unprecedented access into small businesses. And they're saying no to new infrastructure. Mm. So it is no wonder our economy is going backwards. And we went from the top performing economy in the country under the Liberals and Nationals 3 short years ago to being bottom of the pack. With our gross state product at the moment is less than 1%. Our population is growing even faster. So we are effectively in a per capita recession in New South Wales. And this is a New South Wales problem. It's not just a national or international problem. It is specific to New South Wales, and we're going backwards.
1: Another thing that I have spoken about quite a lot on this program is small businesses. Mm. I just think they are the backbone of our economy, and just too many are closing their doors. Since 2022, under the Albanese government, we've seen more than 45,000 small businesses go insolvent. And I know here in New South Wales, it's at record levels of more than 6,200 have closed their doors in just 12 months. What are the Liberals and Nationals' plan to be able to help and support small businesses so that they can keep their doors open?
10: So where Labor's been typical DNA, bigger government, higher taxes, more unions, we're going to be a typical Liberal and Nationals government where we're going to back in private enterprise. What I announced in my budget in reply was that we'll start by looking at payroll tax, which is stalled under Labor. There's been no increases to the threshold. Under a Liberals Nationals government, if we're elected in March next year, we will have the most competitive payroll tax rates in the country. So I'm dropping the payroll tax rate for small and medium enterprises. Anyone under a payroll of 10 million, we're going to cut the rate from 5.45% to 4.75%. Mm-hmm. We'll increase the threshold to 1.5 million, and we're going to index both of those so you don't get caught in this sort of taxes on jobs by stealth, because we know that if you back small business, They're the backbone of our economy. I want jobs in local communities. That's what it's all about. It's about, you know, your local butcher's shop being able to take on a new apprentice, the garage that I went to in Brookvale being able to take on new employees. And we know that at the moment businesses are really struggling. And they're looking at technology, they're looking at AI, going, how can we make shortcuts? And I don't blame them, but I want to give them a reason to back in jobs and put people in employment. And that drives the economy forward. So it's an investment, a big investment that we'll make in private enterprise to get our economy moving again.
1: There's a few other things that I wanted to cover with you tonight, and I'm conscious of time. Gangland crime is out of control. And in particular, it's around the illicit tobacco and gangs. And in Sydney, there are 6 tobacconists for every 1 McDonald's, which is outrageous. What would the Liberals do to be able to combat this growing crime? Because it's something that is coming up a lot, where people are genuinely very concerned about what's happening on the streets here in New South Wales.
10: This has been a passion of mine. Okay. Before I was leader and I was Shadow Health Minister, I introduced a bill to shut down these shops. If they're found selling illicit vapes and tobacco, shut them down. And the government adopted that bill. I'm really grateful that they did. So we led the way on that. We've also said as an opposition we would double the funding for the New South Wales Crime Commission so they can go after organised crime, so they can go after the middlemen that are going out there recruiting young people in particular. And we know the one thing they care about is their money and we're going to come after unexplained wealth. If you're driving around in a Maserati or you're suddenly wearing Rolexes and you cannot explain where it's come from, the New South Wales Crime Commission can take that cash from you. And so that is already in play thanks to the former coalition government. We would double down on that and also give police extra powers to crack down on those middlemen.
1: So it's definitely something that I think a lot of people will be interested in following along. Now, something was brought to my attention this week. So the Walker Action Group, who had a petition of 22,000 signatures, and this was around stopping transmission lines going through their region. But what was sent to me was, first of all, they can't get a meeting with Labor, but it was the fact that they came to Parliament House, 200 of them came along to meet with Labor and have the opportunity to speak within the chambers. And no one was there from Labor, not anyone, and they cannot speak with Penny Sharp or Chris Minns. Are you able to shed a bit of light on that? I did see a picture to show that the bench was empty. I could see it because the Walker group have said the coalition, as in Liberals and Nationals, was very supportive, but they cannot get anything through with Labor.
10: So it was the reason we had that debate, it was called a petition debate because the Walker residents had got 22,000 signatures, 22,000 people backing their cause. And so we had that debate. You are generally afforded the courtesy of both parties putting up and the crossbench putting up speakers. Labor didn't speak. And the Walker residents have been furious about the fact that they've been met with closed doors by Chris Minns, by the minister. We met with them. They have very legitimate concerns about these huge transmission lines going through prime agricultural land. We've listened. We've said we would scale that project back if we're elected next year, and we would put transmission lines and energy in places that make sense, like an outback res near Broken Hill, like taking advantage of city rooftops and warehouses. But the fact that this group was not even afforded the courtesy of a meeting, their words, not mine, they called it arrogance. Arrogance by this Minns Labor government in New South Wales. And I think it's a real shame because at the very least, even if you disagree with them, hear them out.
1: Just listen to them.
10: They had 22,000 signatures, hear them out. They deserve that. The smart people working hard, the very people that are putting meals on our plates in Sydney who are providing the wool for our clothes, let's just listen to them. I mean, that's a starting point.
1: And just very, very quickly, because we've got to go, any deals with One Nation going into March next year? Because I reckon you're going to get asked this all the time.
10: I am, almost every day. But I've been saying, look, I'm putting out the policies because people are in economic pain at the moment. The polls are going to go up and down. I'm very respectful of the people who are frustrated at the moment. I want to give them every reason to vote One, Liberals and Nationals. And we're a fair way off from the election at the moment. So watch this space, but I'm determined that people vote One, Liberals or Nationals, because if they vote One Nation. Unfortunately, because of the marginal seats in New South Wales, that means that they'll guarantee a bad Labor government is returned. If you want lower payroll tax, you want a booming economy, you want a vision for our state, you want us to be tough on crime, you're going to have to vote Libs.
1: Well, Kelly Sloan, thank you so much for your time tonight.
10: Thanks,
1: I really appreciate it. Well, after the break, a new study has found many Gen Z don't want children over fears of climate change and the future. And later, the fragile ceasefire between the United States and Iran is already under pressure following fresh strikes in the Strait of Hormuz.
0: Sky News will be back after this short break.

0: Sky News will be back after this short break.
1: Welcome back. It's great to have your company. A new study has found a growing number of Gen Z Australians don't want children because they're anxious about climate change and what the future holds. So it's prompted a broader debate about how much fear and uncertainty young people are being exposed to and whether we're asking children to carry the weight of problems far beyond their control. Well, joining me now is child and adolescent psychologist Claire Rowe. Claire, thank you for coming in. This is something that I think they're still young, obviously Gen Z, but how much does this tell you about the mindset of this generation that they don't want to have children out of fear of climate change but also the future of what it holds?
2: Yeah, I mean, I think it's incredibly sad, isn't it? I mean, the fact that so many young people in this study from ages of 16 up to 25 said they would seriously consider not having children. There was a huge study a few years ago that showed about 75% of children asked then said that their future, quote, was frightening to them. And just amazing that it would override such, I think, a biological instinct to reproduce. But they legitimately are, and younger children are saying, no, we cannot have children for ethical reasons. We're not going to bring them into a world that's going to, you know, end planetary collapse is what they're learning about. So it's incredibly sad, but also concerning is another reason why the fertility rate might be going down.
1: Yeah. I know, and that should be sending off alarm signals to everyone in Canberra. But do you worry that for this younger generation, and I know with our children, we've spoken about it previously, that they're being burdened with these massive global problems that they really have little control over, when they should be more concerned with things like, you know, making friends and going and playing sport and being a kid.
2: Yeah.
1: But instead they're worried about such enormous issues.
2: Yeah, I've looked at this for the last 18 months through the IPA, and it's not just your typical 15-year-old that wants to go and protest and take the day off school. It's 6, 7, 8-year-olds who I'm seeing clinically as a psychologist who really have this perspective in life, like they may not make it to adulthood. And so if we've gone way beyond teaching them about the values of environmental stewardship and you know, I don't mind that, you know, save water, pick up rubbish, that's fine.
1: Yeah.
2: But we have moved into this domain, and it does come from our curriculum and the education system of teaching kids about the responsibility that they play. So then you've got kids who are compulsively coming home, trying not to eat meat, turning off lights, I don't want to use the family car, mum. But of course, simultaneously, they're learning that whatever they do, it's not making a difference. And that's where the helplessness and the mental health problems come in.
1: You wrote an interesting article in today's AFR where you talk about punishment is now seen as trauma. So where did we get to in society where we stopped asking that consequences might actually teach a child something, and instead it's all about it's making you feel bad and it becomes a trauma. So in the end, you're not really doing punishments because of the fear of the trauma it's causing.
2: Yeah, and this came from, you know, a very elite private school whose students, you know, had some behaviours that absolutely warranted consequences. But the focus in the end was not on the students' behaviour. It was actually the response from the parents who said, no, this is psychologically damaging, this punishment, and took them for human rights nonsense and all of this stuff. So, yeah, my article was basically saying we need to remember that our job as parents and as schools is not to make kids happy all the time. And we all want, you know, that catchword resilient kids, right? But we don't give resilience to kids. Kids have to build resilience, and that comes through discomfort. And that's the whole point. They have to learn that I can do hard things and I can survive it and I can cope and I can come out the other end having learned a few things. And so if we don't do that, yeah, we're going to have kids with really low independence and resiliency.
1: It's a frightening thing. Although I did think when I was reading that article, I can sometimes be tough, and I don't know if I'd want my kids sleeping out in a tent on their own as a form of punishment. But, you know, each to their own. Claire Rowe, thank you so much for joining me tonight. Well, after the break, we will be talking about the final ISIS bride and her daughter coming back to Australia and whether these de-radicalisation programs actually work. And we'll also cross to the US to unpack the surge of anti-America socialist candidates in New York primaries.
0: Sky. Sky News will be back after this short break.

0: Sky News will be back after this short break.
1: Welcome back. Let's turn to the United States now, where the Democrats are facing some fresh questions after a surge of socialist candidates in New York primaries. Meanwhile, the fragile ceasefire between the United States and Iran is already under pressure following fresh strikes in the Strait of Hormuz. Republican strategist Ron Nehring joined me earlier where we discussed what these Mamdani-backed candidates had to say about America.
2: Look, this nation was founded on genocide and the mass displacement of people.
3: The system of capitalism and racism and white supremacy, et cetera, have all, and Islamophobia have all been used, to colonize lands, right, to take resources from other people.
4: Bismillahirrahmanirrahim. Kulhu Allahu.
1: Ron, what is happening in the United States with the rise of socialism, and are you concerned by what you're seeing coming out of New York?
5: Oh, absolutely. Look, today's Democratic Party is completely unrecognizable compared to the party of JFK or even that of Bill Clinton. What you just saw there from these three candidates who were nominated by the Democratic Party is every anti-American trope that's out there. And by the way, the same tropes that are used to try to undermine Australia, the UK, etc., wonderful countries where millions of people want to come to and make their homes there, wonderful places where individual liberties and civil rights are respected. And these people are just repeating these tropes, which have typically come out of places like Moscow and Beijing and Havana. And it's really a tragedy to have a once great political party, the Democratic Party, move into such a radical direction that's not only anti-American, but it's anti the American traditions, which have created these wonderful countries that we see, you know, in America, the UK, Australia, and the like. It's the same type of arguments that you see coming from the radical left in those other countries as well.
1: And Donald Trump has come out and said that this is a really big problem for the Democrats and that they're in trouble. What do you make about going into the midterms for the Republicans? Can this sort of narrative help build the Republicans' profile a bit more and sort of say, hey, we're not so radical? Because one of those candidates has said that they would use the American flag when they'd go to the bathroom. So surely this helps the Republicans' cause.
5: Yeah, it certainly does, because a political party is what it tolerates. And what we've seen in Washington is Hakeem Jeffries, who's the leader of the Democratic Party in the House, congratulate these anti-American candidates who've been nominated by the Democratic Party. This is an indicator of the direction which the Democratic Party is moving in. It's going to make it much more difficult for Democrats to win competitive Senate seats, competitive House seats, and the like. It really makes the whole midterm election a lot more competitive as we move forward, because you can bet that over and over and over again, the Republicans will work to define the entire Democratic Party by what it's tolerating. And it's tolerating this anti-Americanism from these radical candidates that they've chosen to nominate over their incumbents who were running for re-election and who were all defeated.
1: Ron, I'll move on in a moment, but I do just want to quickly ask you, I saw some polling before we came on air tonight about how proud you are to be an American, and 26% of Democrats said that they were proud to be an American in comparison to almost two decades ago where it was around that 76%. Do you think it is the way that children are being taught in schools and not being taught how amazing America is, and that is where they're heading in this direction of almost hating the country that they're in?
5: Yeah, that same polling data showed that Democrats were more likely to be proud of the country if there's a Democrat in the White House. But if there's not a Democrat in the White House, they're less likely to be proud of the country. And that's not really what patriotism is. That's not really what love of country is. It's not a love of politicians. It's not a love of the person who's in the White House. But it's a love of our country and what our country has come to represent and has grown into over the course of its history. Certainly, America's educational system, like the educational system in the UK and Australia and other places, has has failed to completely convey what it is that makes our countries great. And they've too often been repeating these narratives that have been invented by radicals to try to undermine the legitimacy of our countries. Look, people want to come to Australia, the UK, America, etc., because these are great places to live where people's rights are respected. But that's not the narrative that you see in many of these in many textbooks or in some of the teachers who are having such a powerful impact on our young people.
1: Well, the United States has launched military strikes against Iran, and this comes after Donald Trump accused Tehran of violating a ceasefire agreement off the back of a drone attack on a commercial vessel. What does this say to you about the negotiations that are still underway?
5: Yeah, it says that Iran can't be trusted. You know, President Reagan, when speaking about negotiations with the Russians, would say trust but verify. And unfortunately, so far, there really hasn't been much of a means to verify what the Iranian regime has pledged in these negotiations. Look, this is the same regime that has promised death to America, death to Israel, that refers to America as the great Satan and Israel as the little Satan. That regime has not changed. And for as long as you're negotiating with a regime which hates America, which has based its entire survival on the need to demonize the other, in this case, America and Israel, America has to take a very, very tough line, which is why there have been retaliation for Iran's violation of the ceasefire. President Trump gave the Iranian regime an opportunity to end this conflict. They've chosen to violate the terms, and they have to own the repercussions of that.
1: And Ron, just really quickly before I let you go, America is marking 250 years of independence, and it is at a time that the country does feel quite politically divided. How important is this milestone as just a reminder of what still unites Americans?
5: Well, I think it is a reminder, in part because America was divided much more at various times in our own history. We had a civil war which lasted for 4 years and cost over 600,000 American lives. America was very divided during the civil rights era in the 1960s, where Southern Democrats were trying to hold on to Jim Crow and segregation and the like. And America has come through all of that. I think it speaks to the fact that America has persevered, and it speaks to the wisdom of our founding fathers who created a system of government which has endured continually over all this time. So it's a time for Americans of all political backgrounds to celebrate and look forward together as we continue to move toward a more perfect union.
1: Well, Ron, thanks for your time tonight. I always appreciate your insights. And don't forget to tune in on Wednesday at 8 p.m. Eastern Standard Time for Trump's America, 250 years in the making. Paul Murray travels through the heart of the U.S. as Americans celebrate 250 years of independence. Well, serious questions are being raised around our national security, de-radicalisation programs, and whether Australia is prepared for the threats coming home and those already here. Let's bring in now Deakin University Global Islamic Chair Greg Barton. Greg, great to see you. The final ISIS-linked woman is set to return to Australia with a 9-year-old daughter, and this is after having a temporary ban lifted. From your experience, what risk do those who chose to go to ISIS-controlled territory pose to our national security?
4: Good to be with you, Jamie. I think these women and children, I mean, it's different in the case of men for other reasons, but these women and children, they pose risks, the women particularly, not so much the children, but they're risks that we can manage. In fact, we can better manage the risks overall by having them back in Australia. If the children were left in Syria, there's every chance that at least some of them would end up being radicalized and be used by terrorist groups against our interests. So having them back in Australia means we've got control over what happens to them. And I think the prospects for rehabilitation for the children are excellent. I think for the women also, for the most part, they've had a long time to regret their actions, and I think have little motivation or desire to get caught up in extremism. We also have a good sort of network of professionals and extended family who wrap around them, to both to keep an eye on them and also just to sort of take them back into mainstream society.
1: Well, those network of experts and family that you were just talking about would form part of the de-radicalisation programs that are set to be provided to the children and women. Now, these differ between New South Wales and Victoria. There isn't a set federal program. Do you think these programs do actually work?
4: Well, Jamie, I'm most familiar with the Melbourne-based program, and yes, I think that everything I understand from how the way that program works gives me confidence. Of course, in public, there's a good reason for not focusing on cases because you want the families out of the way of the spotlight because stigma gets in the way of rehabilitation. But when you speak to the people behind the scenes, I think what is being done is sensible, it's considered, it's appropriate, and there are good results. I think for the most part, these children live with the Melbourne-based program. And yes, I think that everything I understand from how the way that program works gives me confidence.

0: I'm not saying there are no problems, but these are threats that can be managed.
1: UAE political strategist Amjad Taha spoke with Peter Credlin about what Australia needs to do with the Muslim Brotherhood. I want you to take a listen.
2: Radical Islamists, which is led mainly by the Muslim Brotherhood all around the world, have been allowed to act in such a way, in such a manner, where every time you try to criticize them, they want to make it expensive for you and I and everyone, including even members of the parliament, members of the Congress. And the moment they criticize those Islamists, those Muslim Brotherhood, they will call them Islamophobia. But that terminology itself, it was created by the Muslim Brotherhood's radical Islamists.
1: And Amjad does go on to say that he has a warning to make sure that Australia bans the Muslim Brotherhood. Can you just explain to my viewers what exactly is the Muslim Brotherhood and are they a danger here?
0: Yeah, so Amjad is speaking about the Muslim Brotherhood of Egypt. There was also a branch in Syria and else in other Arab countries. They're not permitted in the UAE. They are no longer able to operate in the same way in Egypt. And in Syria, things have changed greatly. This is a group that emerged in the middle of the 20th century, basically married the ideas of revolutionary Marxism and put it in religious garb, and spoke about this utopian idea of building a perfect world after a revolution. So getting a vanguard to rise up and cause a revolution to change the system completely. It's very simplistic, but appealing to young men in particular. And it is an ongoing threat, although it's much reduced compared to what it was. It's the heart of the DNA of both Al-Qaeda and Islamic State. And I think in Australia, you know, there are some who would align with it. Hizbut Tahrir comes out of that same background. But, you know, these are very small numbers of Australian Muslims who think these groups are a good idea because they've seen how much damage they've caused in the countries they came from and how extreme their ideas are. So we do need to be on guard, but I think we're in a really good situation in Australia in terms of having people awake to the threat posed.
1: And Greg, just before I let you go, ASIO boss Mike Burgess has recently said that Australia's current threat level of probable underestimates the seriousness of the dangers that we're facing. And one of his warnings was around a weakened Iran after the war is now posing more of a threat. Why is that?
0: Well, we normally think of terrorism, Jamie, as being non-state actors, but in the case of Iran, it's used the methods of terrorism as a state, and it's got a long history of doing this. It hasn't used all the resources available to it in recent times. It could have used, for example, the Houthis in Yemen. For whatever reason, they've held back on doing that. They have militias in Iraq also who haven't been in play as much as they could be. And they have the capacity to launch attacks all around the world, including our Western countries. They've certainly targeted dissidents in the past. So what Mike Burgess is saying is if things fall apart in the Middle East and if Iran feels itself under pressure again and unable to control things, one thing it can return, you know, one last resort it can use is state-sponsored terror. So that's one of many threats. We've seen a taste of this in Australia with this Islamic Revolutionary Guard Corps regime sponsoring arson attacks on synagogues. So that's, you know, just a taste of what could happen. That's one of the things that I think keeps Mike Burgess and his team awake at night. But it's other groups beyond that, beyond Iran. It's Al-Qaeda, Islamic State, far-right groups. And it's the lone actor attacks like we saw with Bondi. So we can well understand why it's both difficult to prevent those lone actor attacks and why they are the number one sort of vector of threat at the moment. And that threat is, from what Mike Burgess says, steadily rising. So the current threat assessment will probably be changed in its language to reflect the fact we've got a very persistent and invidious threat that's not going away.
1: Well, Greg Barton, I appreciate your time tonight. Who's under the most pressure this week? I'll reveal after the break. Stay tuned.
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0: Sky News will be back after this short break.
1: Jim Chalmers says, we'll forget the anger about Labor's broken promises in the budget. And that's the problem. Too many in this government have spent their entire career inside the political machine. And that's how we've ended up with a budget on the run. Treasurer, you need to fix the mess and get our country back on track. Thank you for joining me now. It is time for the McPherson Angle.
0: This is the McPherson Angle.
2: Well, good evening and thanks for joining me on the McPherson Angle. It's great to have your company. Islamic terror group Al-Qaeda has gone online and given the Bondi shooters a five-star review, as it were. And they've urged their followers in Australia to consider a sequel, all of which raises a deeply unsettling question. What's more shocking? That the Islamists in Al-Qaeda think shooting 15 Australians dead on a Sydney beach in the middle of the day is praiseworthy, or that the Islamists in Al-Qaeda think there are plenty of budding radical Islamists in Australia willing to do the same, or worse? The Islamic terror group has called for people living here, or as they call it, behind enemy lines, to conduct attacks like the Bondi massacre, which they describe as the gold standard. The terrorist group says that the Bondi-style shoot-em-up is, and I quote, the least their followers can do. The least they can do for what? For Catholicism? The scary part is that Al-Qaeda obviously believe there's a market for their message in this country. They even published a brochure online encouraging more attacks and featuring a photograph of the Bondi shooters whom they described as knights, which is wonderfully ironic considering actual knights spent several centuries trying to stop people exactly like Al-Qaeda. History ain't what it used to be. Al-Qaeda tells their followers that they should give Westerners, quote, a taste of war, and says that lone actor attacks play an important role against the Zionists. We will not stop attacks until the Zionists are ousted from Palestine. Now, the interesting part isn't that Al-Qaeda believes these things. We already knew that. What's interesting, if interesting is still the right word, is the assumption based into it, that Australia isn't just a place, but Australia is a recruiting ground. How did that happen? Our own security agencies aren't exactly laughing at Al-Qaeda's confidence. AFP Commissioner Chrissy Barrett told Senate Estimates earlier this year that within our country there was, and I'm quoting her, a growing cohort of people susceptible to hatred or attracted to violence. And then she added that the majority of the AFP's terrorism caseload was religiously motivated violent extremism. Those Presbyterians. Anyway, with all of that in mind, have a listen to former ABC host Barry Cassidy, who's telling the Guardian podcast he can't work out why anyone, including Tony Abbott, might, you know, prefer one religion over another.
3: Yeah, and he went on to say that the he wants the Judeo-Christian society, essentially. And it's, you know, you're really, of 1,000 religions out there, that's 1,000 gods, and he's basically saying, you know, as president of the Liberal Party, let me decree that there can only be one dominant, one majority religion in this country. It's kind of why.
2: It's kind of why. Why might we prefer a predominantly Judeo-Christian society? Gee, I don't know. I mean, aside from the fact that Judeo-Christian societies are the freest and most prosperous in human history. Oh, and they're also typically societies with the smallest audience for Al-Qaeda, unless those Anglicans are up to something we don't know about. It beggars belief that Cassidy can grow up with all the benefits of a Judeo-Christian culture, only to look back at it and say, it's no better or worse than anything else going around. Has he travelled? All of this lands just days after Pauline Hanson argued that Australia should stop celebrating multiculturalism and start expecting assimilation into a common Australian culture. I can't imagine why she thinks that might be important, can you? Maybe Al-Qaeda would have a guess. Cue a national game of pretend Pauline Hanson said something else. She said no one's allowed to be bilingual. She said no one can eat kebabs. She said the Socceroos have to be white. She said no such things. Here was New South Wales Premier Chris Minns this morning joining a conga line of pretenders wanting to verbal Senator Hanson.
4: One of my biggest gripes with what Hanson has been saying is a long list, Kieran, but one of the things that I'm really unhappy about is that she seems to be saying, if you support multiculturalism, then you're also for Sharia law, multiple marriages for or multiple wives for men and gangs with machetes, as if, oh, if you're a supporter of multiculturalism, you must be for Sharia law. That's utter garbage. I don't support any of those things. I wouldn't support Sharia law or any of these insane ideologies in a place like Australia.
2: Except Pauline Hanson never actually said those things. As I understand it, her argument is actually far more dramatic. A country can't remain culturally cohesive if it doesn't expect newcomers to assimilate into the norms, values, and institutions that hold it together. In fact, if enough people insist on importing incompatible legal, religious, and social systems instead of adopting Australia's, well, you shouldn't expect those competing systems to stay on the fringe. Over time, little by little, they become normal. History doesn't change with a trumpet blast. It usually changes one concession at a time, first gradually, then suddenly. The problem isn't that if you support multiculturalism the way many believe it's being practiced in this country, that you therefore support Sharia law. The problem is that if you support multiculturalism the way it's being practiced in this country, you'll realise too late that you've ended up with variants of Sharia law and be unable to do anything about it. I'd like to hear what Chris Minns thinks about that rather than what he thinks about what he pretends Pauline Hanson said. And just while we're on Chris Minns, wasn't it Chris Minns, along with his police minister, who stood back on October 9, 2023, while an anti-Israel mob marched through the Sydney CBD chanting, "Where are the Jews?" Wasn't it the Minns government who advised Sydney Jews to stay in their homes rather than venture out into the city because, well, they couldn't guarantee their safety? And now this same Chris Minns pretends that anyone who's worried about multiculturalism is some kind of idiot, which segues nicely. Home Affairs Minister Tony Burke says the Al-Qaeda recruitment message, and I quote, is why we've been saying we need to be concerned not only about what's coming over the border, but also what's coming through the browser. Well, if only alliteration could keep us safe. If only the Home Affairs Minister would talk to the Immigration Minister. If the Immigration Minister was more concerned about who's coming over the border, well, then the Home Affairs Minister wouldn't have to worry so much about what's coming through the browser because, well, there wouldn't be such an audience for it. I do hope those two ministers meet someday. Now, admittedly, this is probably a weird place to bring in Zali Steggall. The member for Warringah has just formed a new political party that has no leader and permits members to promote any policy they like. So she's probably not the person you're going to turn to for advice on, you know, cohesion. But I've introduced her now, so here she is.
5: There is a dangerous rhetoric coming out of One Nation, which is blaming our diversity, blaming multicultural communities for problems that they have not created.
2: Beg to disagree. One Nation is blaming weak politicians like Zali Steggall and Labor MPs, but I repeat myself, for promoting diversity at the expense of unity and for romanticising a multiplicity of foreign cultures while sneering at Australian culture, all the while making us increasingly unsafe and then chastising us for being concerned about it. Well, Europe has been in the grip of a heatwave with temperatures reaching between 35 and 40 degrees Celsius. The ABC reported on Friday that Europe's record-breaking heatwave has claimed hundreds of lives. Now, reading that, I did find it a bit odd. I mean, here in Australia, a 35-degree day is called summer. And while hot, it's hardly cause for alarm, let alone deaths. When you read about the deaths in Europe, you do start to wonder whether many of them are the result of climate change or maybe something else. For instance, a three-year-old boy was found dead in a car in the suburbs of Paris. Two other children died in similar circumstances in France. Terrible. But are those tragic deaths the result of climate change or are they the result of parents leaving kids locked in cars during summer? Those are not the same things. And then we read this in that same ABC article. At least 48 people have died in France from drowning. More than 20 people across Germany have also lost their lives in swimming-related accidents. Now, again, tragic. I'm not making light of anyone's death. But does climate change make you forget how to swim? Blaming climate change for drownings is like blaming gravity every time someone falls off a ladder. Fortune magazine reported during the week, Europe is warming twice as fast as the rest of the planet, which sounds frightening until you realise this is one of those headlines that's been travelling the world for years, practically collecting frequent flyer points. Go back to 2015 with me. We were told, and I quote, Finland is warming faster than the rest of the world. Well, curiously, that same year, we were also told Australia is heating up faster than the rest of the world. If you go to 2019, we were told Canada warming twice as fast as the rest of the world. And in 2020, we got this: South Pole warming three times faster than the rest of the world. But it was in 2021, I tell you what, things got really hectic. We were told that Africa is warming more and faster than the rest of the world. In that same year, we were also told Mexico is warming faster than the rest of the planet. But it wasn't just Africa and Mexico. That same year, we were told New England is warming up faster than the rest of the world. But wait, there's more. There's always more with climate change. It was still 2021 and we were being told Israel warming up almost twice as fast as the rest of the world. So if you believe the headlines, the entire planet was warming faster than the entire planet. In 2022, we were told Russia's climate is heating up faster than the rest of the world. And we were told China heating up twice as fast as the rest of the world. And just for good measure, we were also told the Arctic is warming four times faster than the rest of the planet. Now, at this point, I'm just trying to work out where this rest of the world is so we can move there, because literally every part of the world seems to be heating up faster than the rest of the world. While we're talking about climate change predictions, last Sunday marked the eight-year anniversary of this gem from Greta Thunberg. Quote, "A top climate scientist is warning that climate change will wipe out all of humanity unless we stop using fossil fuels over the next 5 years." She wrote that in 2018. Now, I'm not saying Europe isn't hot right now. I'm just saying it's not the only thing that needs cooling down. OK, well, back to One Nation for a moment. The latest news poll has just dropped and Labor are back in front. The poll, conducted for The Australian between Monday and Thursday last week, showed Labor's primary vote bounced back to 33%, ahead of One Nation, which dropped to 29%. In the meantime, Angus Taylor is set to come under increasing pressure this week, with the Coalition's primary vote plummeting to a record low in news poll of 17%. The PM's net approval rating has gone from a record low of minus 24 to a slightly better minus 17%. And 40% of Aussies are satisfied with his performance, compared to 57% who are dissatisfied. As for Angus Taylor, well, only 31% think he's doing a good job. 51% differ. While Pauline Hanson, well, she's got 46% satisfied with her, as opposed to 49% who are not. Now, that follows another poll, this time in the Australian Financial Review, published a little earlier, which also showed support for Pauline Hanson's party has slipped. The Redbridge poll has One Nation on 29%, so the same as News poll, trailing Labor, who are on 30%. Now, Labor's vote has improved 2 points. I'm not quite sure how the government's gained supporters in the last month. It must be reward for Jim Chalmers' sterling performance. Meanwhile, the Coalition's primary vote, well, it's dropped again from 20% a month ago to 18%. So that's two polls to telling similar stories. Clearly, Labor and One Nation will bounce around, but the real story is Angus Taylor. Just last week, he proudly proclaimed he'd arrested the Coalition's slide. Seems he's quite wrong about that. So, I'm reading an ABC article yesterday about a Victorian health program that gives expectant Aboriginal families something most Australians can only dream about: their own personal midwife. Not just someone who turns up on delivery day after introducing themselves with, "Hi, I'm Sharon, we've never met." But these Indigenous families get one dedicated midwife from pregnancy through birth and beyond. Someone they can call 24 hours a day. It's continuity of care, which sounds suspiciously like the sort of thing every pregnant woman, regardless of her racial profile, would probably appreciate. Most non-Indigenous women, however, in the public system don't get that luxury. They see a revolving cast of doctors and midwives, like a hospital version of speed dating. The special program for Indigenous families follows research published in The Lancet, which found culturally tailored midwifery services for Aboriginals improved outcomes. Babies were less likely to have low birth weight, less likely to end up in intensive care, and mothers were more likely to establish breastfeeding. All of that is fair enough, but Unless Aboriginal biology has evolved into an entirely separate operating system, I'd be willing to bet that non-Indigenous babies might also benefit from having the same midwife throughout pregnancy instead of playing medical roulette at every appointment. Continuity of care is a miracle of modern medicine, but in Victoria, it's only provided if the government approves of your ancestry. And then came the twist. The ABC profiled a grateful mother enjoying the program. Now, looking at the photos, I thought to myself, she doesn't look very Aboriginal. And then as I read further down the article, well, the ABC explained that she wasn't Aboriginal. Let me quote for you. As a non-Indigenous woman, Jacqueline Howard hadn't thought she'd be eligible for a culturally tailored First Nations midwifery program. The 35-year-old had missed out on a spot in the midwifery caseload program at the Royal Women's Hospital and so expected to have her baby in the public system the way most Australian women do. But, and here's the twist, once the hospital realised husband Ollie Wynyard-Gonfand was Indigenous, well, the couple were placed in the Bagaruk program where they were assigned one midwife throughout pregnancy and birth. So mum received priority treatment during her pregnancy because dad was Indigenous. Not mum, dad. Which is remarkable when you consider that despite several thousand years of human progress, the father still isn't the one giving birth. Victorian activists seem to have finally achieved what biology never could. They've made paternal ancestry a prenatal medical condition. And this is where identity politics drives me absolutely nuts. You've got people being selected for special medical care, not because they need it, but because they tick an identity box. It's no way to run a health system, and it's no way to run a country. Well, Donald Trump currently finds himself in a genuinely difficult position when it comes to Iran. But difficult circumstances don't excuse bad decisions, and I fear he's in the middle of making one. Trump's biggest problem is that when it comes to Iran, he's underestimated who and what he's dealing with. The Iranian regime isn't just another hostile government looking for a better trade deal. The Islamic Republic of Iran is, as the name suggests, an Islamic regime that is absolutely committed to a religious cause. To put it simply, an apocalyptic Shia Muslim thought, Israel must be destroyed so the final messenger of Islam can be revealed and bring justice to the world. Now, Trump's brought a businessman's mindset to a holy war. He's walked into what is at its core a religious conflict, armed with the instincts of a property developer. And Trump now appears willing to negotiate with the IRGC, the very terrorist organisation he once vowed to crush, even as it continues threatening international shipping through the Strait of Hormuz. Now, just think about that for a moment. Trump's not negotiating after his enemy has laid down its weapons. He's negotiating while Iran is still firing at passing ships. That's not strategic brilliance, and it's certainly not the art of the deal. History's littered with leaders who convinced themselves they could buy peace with concessions, almost all of whom later discovered the same unpleasant truth. When your enemy believes he's winning, he doesn't see compromise as the end of the fight. He sees it as proof that the pressure is working. And the danger isn't only that Iran gets a better deal. The danger is that every hostile regime on the planet learns exactly the same lesson. If you hold out long enough, escalate hard enough, eventually America starts negotiating on your terms. Short-term calm purchased at the expense of long-term deterrence isn't diplomacy. It's surrender by installments. Trump posted on Truth Social a few hours ago, United States aircraft just struck Iranian missile and drone storage locations and coastal radar sites for violating the ceasefire agreement again. It's very possible they'll never, ever learn. Well, gee, you think? And then he added, not for the first time, there may come a point where we're no longer able to be reasonable and we'll be forced to militarily complete the job that we very successfully started. If that happens, the Islamic regime of Iran will no longer exist. Joining me now is Sky News defence analyst Peter Jennings. Peter, thanks so much for coming on the program. It's the height of foolishness, is it not, to think you can deal with the Iranian regime?
6: Absolutely. And I think we've known that really since 1979 when the regime first came into power. This has been a disappointing performance from the president. It turned out, James, that he started a war that he wasn't prepared to finish. And I think now President Trump's focus is on the American domestic market and on the congressional midterms, which they'll hold in November. And really his intention is to try and at least kick to the other side of November the requirement for significant American military action. And that gives the Iranians, you know, months to strengthen their military position, which they are very actively trying to do. So expect more of the same. I think we're getting very used to and maybe just a bit tired of the president's bluster on Truth Social. And we're going to see this military whack-a-mole taking place for weeks and weeks to come. As every single day that goes by, the Iranians will be testing the Americans to see how much they can get away with militarily. And the Americans will be responding in small penny packet strikes. This is the future all the way to the midterms. And then with those out of the way, I think maybe the president at that point will give thought to a stronger American military response. But by then he will be dealing with a significantly stronger enemy than he's dealing with right now.
2: Right, let's turn to the UK, where Andy Burnham is expected to become the new Prime Minister after Keir Starmer announced he would step down. But there's some concerns the heir apparent might not be so interested in AUKUS, which, of course, is the submarine deal we've put billions of dollars into. Talk to me about that. Do you think that Burnham will continue the course with AUKUS, or is AUKUS in trouble?
6: Well, it's worth going back a step, James, to remember that the thing that finally ended Keir Starmer's leadership was the resignation of his Defence Minister and Armed Forces Minister over a failure to spend sufficient money to modernise the British military. That those two resignations ultimately was the thing that led Starmer to have to conclude that he didn't have the support of his own party and he stood down. Now, Andy Burnham looks like he's going to be the next British Prime Minister. He comes from a background with no particular interest or engagement in defence beyond one thing, which he wants to promote industry in the north of the UK. And it just so happens that building the AUKUS submarines will take place in the north. So there's an industrial and a job creation reason why Burnham might be interested in that particular dimension of AUKUS. But nothing at all to suggest, James, that he's actually interested in finding the extra money which the UK military says is necessary to continue their armed forces modernisation program. What Burnham does want to emphasise is social development. He wants to be a sort of a kinder face of a similar Labor government to the government that Keir Starmer has led. And to me, what that suggests is that his heart is not going to be in AUKUS. I don't think he's really concerned about the defence and national security aspects of this. Yes, he's got an interest in job creation, but whether that's enough to actually, in Burnham's mind, justify the billions of pounds that will be necessary to invest in AUKUS programs, that's a different thing. You know, I think what we're suffering from in all three countries now, Australia, the UK and the United States, is that the heart of the three leaders isn't really in the AUKUS program. They're diverted onto, as they see it, more important, more pressing political priorities. And how does AUKUS as a multi-decade program survive when that's the political reality that it's facing today?
2: Peter Jennings, I appreciate your time tonight. Thanks so much for joining me. Well, speaking of the UK and Andy Burnham, there's a new survey by BMG Research that's shown that support for Labor has risen to 27%. That's just ahead of Reform since Keir Starmer announced he was resigning. They're calling the shock poll the Burnham Bounce, with Andy Burnham poised to take the top job. Interestingly, when Burnham was put head-to-head against Nigel Farage, the former was rated better for competence at 41% compared to Farage at 25%. Now, to put that in context, Burnham hasn't worked in Parliament for 10 years. Voters trust someone with virtually no recent parliamentary experience over Farage. Joining me now to discuss is Spiked Online editor Tom Slater. Tom, good to see you as always. Is this a wake-up call for Nigel Farage?
7: Well, I think it's certainly a challenge that Reform are going to have to overcome. One of the things that has really helped Reform's rise is that they were gifted with an absolutely terrible opponent in the form of Keir Starmer, someone who had all the wrong policies and also negative charisma. What we've got with Andy Burnham is someone who's much more personable. He can speak human. He appears to have a pulse. He still has pretty much all of the same terrible policies, but that's certainly an upgrade on what they had previously. I think this is something where time will tell. Often when you have a new leader come in, there is a lot of projection which goes on. People kind of heap all of their hopes and dreams for a better government upon someone. And even though Andy Burnham's been around for a while, he's managed to kind of turn himself into a bit of a clean skin in that sense. But given Andy Burnham is, for all intents and purposes, just Keir Starmer, who wears jeans, I think it won't be long before he comes unstuck in that sense.
2: I tell you what, when you said that the one thing going for Burnham is he has a pulse, that's a pretty sad state of affairs in the UK. Speaking of sad state of affairs, or at least I think this is sad, I'm keen to get your take. The King has refined his job description. Rather than defender of the faith, he's calling himself the King who will protect the space for faith within a multi-faith nation. Is this a good move, Tom? Is it significant? What's your take?
7: Oh, it's very significant. I think this shows that the cult of multiculturalism has captured even the monarchy. I mean, this is something that's probably been coming for quite some time. Charles himself had previously referred to himself as the defender of the faiths, plural. And so this new job description that he's put up on the palace website is really just the culmination of all of that. I think it shows his own particular philosophy, which is a little bit strange, a little bit kooky, interested not just in Christianity, but also kinds of other Eastern philosophies. I think this is a reflection of that. But also the fact that the monarchy, as part of the British establishment, has succumbed, as so many other wings of it have, to this idea that we can be kind of culturally relativistic, that we can be religiously relativistic, even when you are the Lord Protector of the Church of England, as his official title is. So it was shocking, but not surprising, I suppose.
2: It's funny, you know, Tom, because I would have thought that protecting the Christian faith is the surest way to protect pluralism, because it's under Christianity that pluralism has flourished and freedom of religion, freedom of speech, freedom of conscience has been at its peak. So I think the King is making a misstep there, but we'll wait and see. Anyway, Tom, I appreciate you your time tonight. Thanks so much for joining me. We'll continue to watch the UK with great interest. And of course, thanks for your time tonight. It's been great having your company. But don't go anywhere. Stick around. Coming up in just a moment is Quizzical. Good night.
0: Sky News will be back after this short break.

0: This is Quizzical.
1: Well, good evening and thanks for joining us on Quizzical, the show where we find out who's actually across the news of the week and who's winging it because they had a big weekend and besides they spent 5 minutes scrolling TikTok before coming on air. Let's meet our team captains. He turned 50 during the week, but old age hasn't dulled his intellect or his sense of humour. It's journalist Joe Hildebrand.
2: We'll let the next half hour be the judge of that, I think. Thank you very much.
1: Happy birthday, Joe.
2: You'll be pleased to know that I still, even though I'm 50 years old technically, I still have the mental capacity of a 16-year-old.
1: Indeed. So. Joining Team Joe, a woman whose age we don't know because, well, this is a quiz show, asking a lady her age is rude. And besides, she looks young enough that whatever she told us, we'd believe her. It's Nova radio host and Waverley councillor Michelle Stevenson.
3: Thanks for having me. I'm 20.
1: We believe you. Their opposition tonight is led by a woman who hasn't aged since making her television debut back in 2013. Covering football on SBS, it's the ageless Lucy Zelich.
4: Oh, I'll take that too. Thank you. I will be 40 in November.
2: Oh, my God. I think I just aged another 10 years hearing that.
1: And, of course, joining Lucy, it's the evergreen, enduring, perpetual, practically immortal writer and broadcaster, Kel Richards. Welcome, Kel.
5: Still only 39.
2: So is everyone in television.
1: Here's some news you're forgiven for missing during the week. Islamic nations, Iran and Egypt, played a gay pride game at the World Cup, which saw a beautiful coming together of Sharia law and sparkles. People in the crowd waved Islamic flags as well as rainbow flags, with one enterprising fan merging the two into this single design. Sir Keir Starmer resigned as Prime Minister, but not before showing his usual fight.
6: Okay, yes, this is good. And again, that's it. And again,
7: try and breathe, relax. That's it. Have a look back up.
1: Larry the Cat, who lives at Downing Street and has outlasted six prime ministers, held a press conference accepting Sir Keir's resignation and inviting Andy Burnham to advise how many meals a day he'd provide. Now, some people are saying Larry the Cat should run England since he's the only one at number 10 with a lick of sense. Others argue that Larry's only job is to keep the rats out of Downing Street and he's hopelessly failed at that task. Oh. Meanwhile, in Australia, Senator Nick McKim declared war on Pauline Hanson's One Nation.
8: They are the emerging face of fascism in this country, and the Greens are here to fight them.
1: We've managed to obtain exclusive footage of Greens members preparing for the fight.
9: Hey, set, go.
10: Ooh. Ooh. Oh.
11: Nice.
12: That's okay.
11: Low one.
1: You've heard of Bruce Lee, that was Karen Lee. Let's get into the quiz. Teams score 1 point for every answer they get right. Whoever has the most points at the end of the game, minus 47% taken by Anthony Albanese, will be the winner. Each team has a trump card. And, of course, they can play the trump card at the start of any round to win double points in that round. Now, there are other rules in Quizzical, but like the Sex Discrimination Act, it's highly subjective, so don't count on anything. Let's get into the quiz. Here's our first round. You've been watching the news during the week, so it shouldn't be hard to complete the headline. Here's our first one. Elite school students punished with what after midnight pub run, Lucy?
3: Was that sleeping in tents?
1: You're quite right, sleeping in tents. Can you tell us the story?
3: Oh, it was bizarre, and the uproar over it was pretty hysterical as well. It's like, heaven forbid these kids have to sleep in tents. I think the parents were alleging that they were like human rights abusers, weren't
5: they? Which Geelong Grammar. Was it? Geelong Grammar.
1: Yeah. Geelong Grammar?
5: And it's their timber top. The same one that Charles went to when he was here. So it was a timber top, so they had to sleep outdoors in tents in the cold.
1: And this was punishment because they'd snuck out of their dormitories during the night to go to the pub. Have a look at the next one. Complete the headline. France introduces what as heatwave grips Europe?
5: Oh, sorry.
1: Being Lucy.
5: A ban on alcohol. Alcohol ban. Booze ban.
1: Okay, tell me more about that. Why have they introduced an alcohol ban in a heatwave?
5: Every time I saw this, I couldn't make sense of what their reason was, so I'm sorry, James, I can't help you.
1: I think the concern was people would get drunk, then go for a swim, perish, and so there you go.
3: Or dehydrate.
2: Yeah. Isn't that Darwinism at work, though? Isn't that kind of what you want if you want? I thought they were just going to ban the burqa, but...
5: Anyway, James,
1: well,
5: thank
1: I mean,
5: you.
1: They
5: no,
1: can
5: I
1: ban alcohol,
5: story.
1: But they can't ban illegal migrants getting into the country.
5: No, they can't.
1: It's that. All right, have a look at the next headline. It's 1 point all. Have a look. Reflecting pool to be drained again as Trump blames what, Michelle?
2: The swamp. Wasn't he meant to drain the swamp and not the pool?
5: The Democrats. He blames the Democrats for that.
1: You're kind of on track, but specifically vandalism. He's blamed vandalism. He spent $14 million trying to repair the Lincoln Memorial Reflection Pool. And, of course, now it's beset by algae. Have a look.
10: We got algae! Yeah, we got algae!
2: Is algae any relation to Al Sharp?
1: That's how crazy the Democrats are. They're actually cheering for algae. Have a look at the next headline. Complete this one. King Charles to reveal personal what for the first time as monarch. Lucy or Kel?
5: His tax returns. Yes, his tax returns. Yes.
1: Is it mandatory for the king to...
5: No. He chose to do this. He decided to let people know.
1: I'll give you a bonus point, Kel and Lucy, if you can tell me how much tax he paid last financial year.
5: 12 million point something
3: it
5: dollars.
3: It was eye-watering.
1: Yeah. It's 12.9 million pounds.
5: Right.
1: So not 25 million Australian dollars.
5: It was a little bit more than I paid.
3: Also, they've moved out of Buckingham Palace.
1: Very good, but you don't get a point for that.
3: Oh, God!
2: Is that because he has a trust fund?
1: All right, let's have a look at one more. Complete this headline. Rod Stewart pauses concert to use theme. Lucy got it.
3: Oxygen tank.
4: Yeah.
3: Yes. Poor guy.
1: Have a look at this. We've got some vision of it. Here's Rod Stewart, aged 81. Sorry, that's before he used the oxygen mask. Not so sexy with the oxygen mask.
5: Is it true he's changed the name of the song from Sailin' to Breathin'?
3: Go on, Cal.
1: Let me give a chance to Team Joe here. I'll give you a point if you can tell me. What did Rod Stewart do before he was a music star?
3: Struggling.
2: Lots of chicks.
4: We did that the whole time. Carpenter.
1: He was actually a grave digger.
4: Oh.
2: Well, I think you're confusing him with Jesus.
4: Oh, yes. He could turn water into wine.
1: Let's do a quick score check. It's Team Lucy streaking ahead on 5 points. Team Joe yet to register a point.
2: Rod Stewart's not the only grave digger on the show, I can tell you what.
1: All right, you can play your trump card, don't forget, at the start of any round to earn double points. Our next round is Who Am I? I'll give you a series of clues. Buzz when you know who we're talking about. Here we go. Olympian. Donation dramas. New party.
2: Zali Steggall.
1: Team Joe, you're quite correct. Tell me about this new party that she's launched.
2: The Teals have decided that they are going to launch a new party, which is basically just a random grab bag of sort of word association games. So it's Community Stronger Together Australia or something like that.
3: There's two of them.
2: And there's just two of them. It's just her and Allegra Spender.
1: I'll give you a bonus point if you tell me who's the leader of the party.
3: They don't have a leader.
2: Yeah, they're gonna... flat office structure, yeah. James. That's very hierarchical of you to say that.
1: There's a bonus point. You guys are suddenly back in the game. Yeah. Let's have a look at the next one. Tell me who this is. Revhead, Guinness World Record, Health Scare, Farmer. Team Lucy.
3: Oh, Jeremy Clarkson.
1: Yes. Correct. Why is he in the news?
3: He had a very scary bout with the
5: cancer. It's prostate cancer, and he's been told that it's an advanced stage and he's really in trouble.
1: Correct. All right, I'll give you a bonus point. If you can tell me the Guinness Book of Record that he's associated with, what was the record? It wasn't a personal one, but he was part of a record.
3: Oh, a part of his program, which he loved.
2: Most producers assaulted in a single 24-hour period.
5: Very good.
1: That wouldn't surprise. Back in 2013, they got the Guinness Book of Record for the most watched factual television program in the world. 350 million viewers.
2: It was an amazing show. Yeah. It's such a good show. Yes.
1: All right, let's have a look at the next one. Buzz in when you know who it is. Extremely liberal. Yes, Team Lucy.
3: King of the North. This is Andy Burnham.
1: It is. King of the North, Metro Mayor, and probably the next UK PM.
3: Extremely liberal is what Donald Trump called him.
1: Will he be an improvement on Keir Starmer, Kel?
5: Everyone would be an improvement on Keir Starmer.
3: I think the answer is no.
4: They're just getting progressively worse.
3: Be careful what you wish for.
1: All right, one more. Tell me who we're talking about here. A TV star.
2: Joe Hildebrand.
3: Stop.
5: Cancelled.
3: No,
5: cancelled.
2: Carl.
1: You got in very quick, Lucy, and you're correct. It's Carl.
2: I'm
1: you said yourself, Joe.
3: Exactly.
2: Oh, come on, James. That was clearly a joke.
4: We've all got it.
2: You said TV star.
1: We've never done this on Quizzical before, but we're actually going to deduct a point from Team Joe for a lack of humility. Lucy, tell me about Carl Stefanovic.
4: I stand with Carl. That's where I'm telling you about Carl Stefanovic. He was cancelled, he was sacked, or better yet, actually, he resigned. That's how it was put to the public, that he resigned from Channel 9 after his controversial interview with Tommy Robinson.
1: Yes, I think they said he'll be focusing on his podcast, which was a nice way of saying we've let him
2: they
1: go.
2: They agreed to part ways.
1: All right, the scores are Team Lucy, 8 points. Team Joe on just one, having lost a point for Joe's bragging.
4: It's a game show, guys. You know, feel free to press the buzzer.
11: How are we getting worse?
1: Well, have a look. Here's
2: not
1: our
2: like
1: next.
2: Like the refs in the World Cup.
1: Here's our next segment. And we know how good Team Joe is at this segment. Do you want to play your trump card?
2: Yeah, let's do it. Okay. Let's go.
1: I can't believe you guys are doing this. I'll let you go first.
4: Yes. Thanks.
1: In this segment, I'll show our teams a video and they'll tell me whether it's real or AI. Have a look, Team Joe. Tell me what you think.
13: Guys, there's a shark. Oh, there's a hammerhead. I prefer not to go out there right now.
2: Don't need to buzz.
14: It's real.
2: It's real.
1: They're so confident, they're not even buzzing in. Why do you know it's real?
15: I saw this during the week. They were paragliding, and as they were coming down, she saw a hammerhead shark, and they were worried they were going to land on it.
1: I'll give you an extra point if you tell me how many fatalities worldwide have been recorded from a hammerhead shark attack?
15: Zero.
1: Extra point, well done. All right, and of course, you get double points.
2: Unless, of course, you're a nail.
1: Very clever. All right, Team Lucy, have a look at this one, real or AI.
5: I don't know, that's really difficult, that one. I mean, I want to say it's real because it's so bizarre. So I've really leaned towards real. What do you think?
4: Oh, well, Kel, I'm going to trust your counsel on this one. Let's roll the dice. It's
1: you are
4: real.
1: Wise to trust, it Kel. Real. It's real. The Japanese city of Yanagawa, if I pronounced it correctly. A bit like Venice, but in Japan. All right, have a look at the next one.
2: That's their town slogan, actually.
1: Real or AI, Team Joe? What do you think?
15: AI.
2: AI, yeah.
15: AI.
2: AI.
15: Definitely.
2: AI, eh?
15: AI.
2: AI.
1: Why do you think it's AI?
2: Because we've just had two real ones, so odds are we're due.
5: That is such good
1: You're quite correct. It is AI. I think the way you could tell is that normally a Lego figure like that would be glued together, otherwise they wouldn't be able to transport it.
15: It would be so easy for a child to do that.
1: I'll give you an extra point if you can tell me what happens to a Lego minifigure when they die.
15: They get reincarnated.
1: No, they rest in pieces.
15: Oh.
1: All right, have a look at the next one. Team Lucy, real or AI? Tell me what you think.
5: I don't believe it.
4: I don't believe it either.
5: Okay.
4: I think they'd be more concerned by the drone, but they are very foolish, aren't they, pigeons?
2: Rats of the sky.
15: Yeah, rats with wings.
1: This could be Uber for birds.
4: We're going to go with fake.
1: You're quite right, it's fake.
4: Thank you.
1: All right, have a look at the next one. Team Joe, you've got it getting double points.
2: Okay.
1: Get it correct.
13: Oh, wow. Nice!
1: Real or AI?
15: I don't know.
2: If it's real, that's right.
1: He stuck the landing.
15: Yeah, that looks real.
2: That's right. If he lives, it's real. Yeah.
15: It's real.
2: It's real?
15: It's real.
1: You're quite real. He was demonstrating what happens when you buy a parachute from Timu.
15: Yes. Late to open.
2: They didn't find the bit where he's picked up by a hammerhead shark, though.
1: Indeed. Let's have a look at our scores. It's Team Lucy still in the lead, but only just. That worked out well for you guys with the double points.
2: That's right.
4: I know, bonus.
15: Got a point.
2: That's right. If you hadn't taken points. Our points away, we'd be ahead by now.
1: Yeah, it's 10 points to 8 as we go into our next round. Here we go. All right, I'm going to give you numbers that were featured in news stories this week. Tell me what the story was about. Here's our first one. $99 million. Why was that in the news this week?
5: Oh, it's the new charge, or the new amount that the big tech companies will have to pay if they violate the under-16s ban.
1: I tell you what, Kel Richards prepares for this program. You read the papers this morning.
15: Yeah,
5: I've spent a week memorising numbers.
1: Well done, Kel. Very good. You get a point. Have a look at the next one. $612 million. Why is that in the news this week? It relates to a state government budget. Joe.
2: New South Wales government deficit?
1: Nope.
2: No, because they only run surpluses.
1: It was the Queensland, Queensland government gave their budget during the week. It's the amount that the state debt collectors have been told to find in unpaid taxes and fines.
2: Oh.
1: $612 million.
15: Behaviour.
2: That's going to keep King Charles pretty busy, isn't it?
1: All right, here's the next one. Have a look at this number. Yeah. $88 billion. Why was that in the news this week? Think the United States, $88 billion.
2: Is that how much it's going to cost to fix the reflecting pool?
1: No one knows yet because they can't figure out how to get rid of the algae. No.
5: Is that what they've spent so far on the Iran war?
1: Yeah, I'm going to give you the point. It's what Congress is being asked to provide the war.
15: No, but that's not what they've spent.
4: Mate, they've been chucking you charity points for this whole thing.
1: I'll give you guys a bonus point. Out of that $88 billion, how many billion for ammunition?
5: Ooh. Oh, that's interesting. That's a good question.
2: I reckon it would be most, because I reckon it's like printers.
4: Let's where say the like printers, 60?
2: The printers are cheap, but the ink is really expensive.
5: Every missile costs $1 million or several million dollars.
1: $21 billion ammunition. All right, have a look at the next one. Tell me why this number was in the news. $8. Made big news this week. Team Joe.
15: Coffee.
2: Yeah. Is that how much we get in a tax cut from July 1?
1: Virgin Airlines were advertising something to do with
2: $8. $8 fare, free flight.
4: What?
1: If you pay $8 extra, you get 40% more legroom on Virgin flights.
5: Oh, okay. Well, that's worth knowing. Mm. That's good.
4: That's worth knowing.
5: I hope they're paying you for this plug.
2: Welcome to the only national network news show, which is just to give Kel Richards household tips.
4: There you go. He's going to fly better now because of this program.
1: Yeah. Have a look at the next one. This is our last one. Numbers in the news. Why was this making headlines? $60 million. Think Gina Reinhardt. Michelle?
2: You hit it.
15: It's how much she's spending for a fleet of fake bulldozers.
1: No.
4: Is that towards the housing of veterans, homeless veterans?
1: No, I think she spent $200 million on housing homeless veterans, didn't she? She's just sold a cattle station in Queensland for $60 million. Right. I'll give you a point if you can tell me why she sold it.
2: To buy Channel 7.
4: Because of the Albanese government's tax changes.
1: Well, I think it's the Queensland government's tax.
4: Or is it the Queensland government's? I thought it was
1: the property is... a minority foreign ownership, and it's $1 million a year tax on any properties of that nature.
15: But you got that wrong, so you don't get that point. Sorry.
4: All right, let's what a great policy. You can get over there, pipe down.
2: Just imagine the size of Pauline Hanson's next plane.
1: Let's have a look at our scores. It's Team Lucy. They've been leading throughout the quiz tonight, 12 points to 8. Still time leading for Team Joe to catch up, of course. Lucy and Kelly, you can still play your trump card if you wish.
4: Yes, we've kept that up our sleeves.
1: Here's our next round.
15: Big sleeves.
1: Where in the world? We'll ask you where what we show is happening and what in the world is going on. Did you want to play your trump card for this round? And really,
4: mind your business. We'll play it when we're ready, all right?
5: It's a
4: when
5: captain's we're call, okay?
1: Sorry.
5: Call.
1: Sorry for the suggestion.
2: Your 3D chess going on.
1: All right, have a look at this. Where in the world and what is going on? So as you can see there, we've got train track.
5: And something in the distance, but what is it?
1: You're quite right, it's a truck stuck on the tracks. Train goes straight through it. Where did that happen?
5: Was it
4: in Queensland?
1: It was, you're quite right. It was in Runcorn in Brisbane. Mm. It happened in 2025, but authorities have just released their report. I'll give you an extra point if you can tell me the most incredible part of the report.
5: The truck driver survived, didn't he?
1: He survived, but that was not the most amazing part.
5: Okay.
2: It's pretty amazing if you're the truck driver.
1: The truck was on the tracks for 5 minutes. Nobody thought to call emergency services and alert anybody. All right, here's our next...
2: Why did he get out of the truck?
4: Queensland, I got it. Thank you.
1: Oh, he got out of the truck.
2: He did get out of the truck.
1: Yeah. Here's the next one. Tell me where in the world and what is going on.
2: You know, it's moments like these I regret quitting social media.
5: The things you miss.
1: Any ideas? It was in the Northern Territory this week.
2: Oh.
1: Think motor racing.
5: Oh, that's right. They've got their big motor racing events this weekend.
4: All right.
1: You're just repeating what I said, Kel.
15: How about
5: because I just the penny just dropped. Okay.
2: Is it the Darwin 500?
1: Well, close enough.
3: What you got to do on this show.
1: You desperately need the points.
2: I really do.
1: It was the Darwin V8 supercar race.
2: Yeah, that's the same thing.
1: I actually thought it was just your average Jetstar flight coming into land. Let's have a look at the next one.
11: Let's
1: Where
11: go,
1: in the world
11: Buffalo.
1: Is this?
11: Buffalo. Let's go, Buffalo. All right, seriously? You want to win a championship season with that kind of enthusiasm? Men and women of labor, you know what I'm talking about. Let's go, Buffalo. Let's go, Buffalo.
15: Buffalo?
11: We got to give this place some good karma, right?
2: Wrong five.
15: I feel like it's in Buffalo.
1: It's in New York. Who is she? Anyone know?
2: No. Sonic the Hedgehog.
1: It's the governor of New York opening the new stadium for the Buffalo Bulls. Failing miserably to get anybody enthused about it. Let me give you another one. Where in the world is this? What's going on? Joe.
2: Madison Square Garden.
1: You're quite right. Yes. Why is it in the news this week?
15: Because Taylor Swift is going to get married there.
1: Very good. Well done.
2: Hey.
15: You can tell I work for her at Nova.
2: Who's hopeless now?
15: Yeah.
1: You get the point for that. Let me give you another one quickly. Have a look at this. Where in the world and what is going on?
15: Well, that does look like Australia.
1: No, you're quite right. It's overseas.
15: No?
1: It was a motor racing event this week.
5: Yep.
15: It does not look like he knows.
2: Was it Darwin again?
1: No, it was actually in the United States. It's the second oldest motorsport event in the world. Clearly, he missed the corner. He was uninjured, miraculously. All right, scores. We've got Team Lucy on 13. Joe and Michelle trailing by just two.
2: We're in the hunt, Stevenson.
1: As we come into our next round. Some great quotes in the news during the week. So tell me, who said this? Here's our first one.
5: Yep.
3: Okay, here we are.
1: Oh, hang on a second. We've played the trump card.
15: Oh.
1: All right, so double points if you get these right. Yeah. I don't know anything. I see that I guess
5: flashed.
1: The mayor of a town. I hear he's extremely liberal.
5: Donald J. Trump.
1: Joe got in first.
2: Yes!
3: No,
2: Donald
3: no.
2: Trump and Andy Burnham.
1: I feel like Team Joe got in first, so we're going with
5: it
1: Team Joe.
5: Yeah.
1: Some great quotes in the news during the week, so tell me, who said this?

0: Bend the knee to One Nation, Team Lucy.
1: Andrew Hastie,
0: yes it was. What do you think of that comment? Helpful or unhelpful?
2: They've actually said they're going to target Canning. And at one stage they were talking about getting Ben Robert-Smith to run for them in Canning against Andrew Hastie. I think he feels threatened.
1: The answer is it's unhelpful.
3: Has no one noticed that it's ironic that Andrew Hastie is threatening to do someone slowly?
0: Here's the next one. Take a look at this. Who said it? Labor hates independence. Labor loves dependence. This mob is made up of idiots. Team Joe. I think, Michelle, you buzzed in.
4: Yeah, because I'm hoping Joe will know that.
2: That's a great tactic.
4: Well, go, Joe, go. You've got this.
0: Labor hates independence, loves dependence.
3: Well, it's not the teals,
0: made up of idiots.
3: The teals don't. It's got to be Barnaby.
0: It's not Barnaby Joyce, Team Lucy.
1: Oh, it's not Barnaby Joyce.
3: It feels like Barnaby. It's got strong Barnaby vibes.
2: You spiked our guns.
0: All right, it was Pauline Hanson. Nobody gets a point for that. All right, have a look at the next one. What about this quote? We should have done it for the gays. Team Joe.
3: Is that the Iranian football team?
4: Yeah. That's what I was going to say.
0: You know what? You're wrong, but I'm going to give you a point for that because it's not bad.
1: It.
0: Team Lucy, any idea?
1: God. I'm still trying to recover from that answer.
2: We should have done it. No.
1: But you're giving out points to anybody.
0: He was actually the coach of the WNBA Minnesota Lynx team. It was a gay pride game they lost. Here she was.
5: We should have done it for the gays. We didn't get it done.
0: I should point out she is gay herself. Here's the next one. Who said this? You're a Labour. I can tell by your effing soft skin, you're a Labour moisturiser
1: type. That was Kyle Sanderlands.
0: It was. I think we've got it here. Have a look.
6: You obviously you're a Labour. I can tell by your soft skin. You're a Labour moisturising type.
4: She is a gift.
3: It could also be anyone in my Instagram mentions.
0: All right, have a look at the next one. Who said this? If you had one shot, an opportunity to seize everything you ever wanted, would you capture it?
4: Yes.
0: Or would you just let it slip, Michelle?
4: New South Wales Leader of the Opposition, Kelly Sloane.
7: And Eminem.
0: Why is Kelly Sloane quoting Eminem?
4: She quoted Eminem at the beginning of her budget reply speech.
0: And here she was.
8: If you had one shot, one opportunity to seize everything you ever wanted, one moment, would you capture it or would you just let it slip?
0: Michelle, you're our resident politician on Quizzical. Would you start a speech like that, quoting Eminem?
4: I mean, no.
0: I'm going to give you an extra point for that. Well done. That's the correct answer.
1: Give it a rip.
0: So our scores are Team Lucy on 17, and we just need to adjust. There we go. Team Joe on 16. It's all down to the wire as we come into Race to the Finish.
1: Down to the wire. Is this Quizzical or charitable? Change the name to charitable.
0: Rapid fire questions. Here we go. What's the name of Zali Steggall and Allegra Spender's new party, Team Joe?
3: Community Stronger Together Australia.
2: No, there's no together.
0: Close enough. Community Strong Australia. Here's the next one.
2: Right.
0: How many prime ministers has the UK had in the past 10 years?
2: Seven.
0: The next prime minister will be the seventh. Next question. Who will the Socceroos play in the World Cup next?
1: Egypt.
0: Lucy. Correct. How many people arrived in Australia during Elbow's first 3.5 years in office?
2: 450,000.
0: No.
1: No, it's 1.4
3: million.
4: Did I get it wrong?
0: Have a go, Team Joe.
3: Million?
0: It's 1.4 million. Oh. Which group recently called for an Indigenous voice to Parliament?
2: ACTU.
0: The ACTU, correct. Last question. Madonna says she became jealous when she feared her husband had crushed on who? Joe?
3: Which husband? You'll have to be more specific.
4: It's Sean Penn. It'll be Sean Penn crushing on... I don't know.
2: Can we have a go?
0: You can have a go.
3: Kylie Minogue.
0: It's on Kylie Minogue. Oh, very good.
4: Yeah.
0: With that point, you...
4: No! This is rigged. Rigged? How many answers did you get?
0: Before we finish the question...
3: answered himself.
0: I want to ask one question, honestly, Kel.
2: Yes.
0: Did you read the answer off my notes just then?
4: Yes.
2: Not for these glasses, I didn't know.
0: All right, then you are the official winners. Well done. Team Lucy wins again. That's all we've got time for tonight. Stick around. Coming up in just a moment is the Paul Murray Show, live from Darwin. Good night. Ha ha.

0: Sky News will be back after this short break. Live from Berrima, this is Paul Murray Live, Our Town.
1: G'day Australia, welcome to Berrima. It's Darwin in the Northern Territory. Hello everyone, how are we? We are at the Darwin Trailer Boat Club. This is my single favourite venue in one of my favourite places in the entire world, right? And you know we've been lucky enough this year to go to the States. You know how much we've been lucky enough to go around the country for the best part of 10 years. Well, we keep coming back to Darwin, the specific suburb, as I said, being Berrima, but we keep coming back because this is winter. This is winter. If you have not been to the Territory in a while, there's a way to fix that. While I'm talking, book right now. If you came to the Territory last year, there's a way to fix that. Book right now. If you are thinking about a different lifestyle, do it now. The best taster for it is winter. The people are absolutely spectacular. And again, come down here to the Trailer Boat Club. Merv and Angelino are in the front row here. Thank you very much for having us, lads. As always, mention my name, pay full price. That's the arrangement we come to with everyone who we work with here. Of course, thank you very much to the good people of Harvey Norman who are able to take us around the country. So, what are you in for tonight? Well, you can't come to the Territory and not muck around with a few crocodiles. We will do so on the Adelaide River in a couple of minutes' time. I had the opportunity, I've never done this before, which is to jump in a chopper. Absolutely sensational pilot. Chantel was just amazing. Up and around, have a look at Darwin from the sky. It is as amazing as you think. But it, in and of itself, the reason to come, sunset in Darwin. It's the most magical 90 minutes in the country. No offence to Broome and your staircase to the moon. Good, impressive. I'll give you the silver medal, but gold, gold, gold is here when the sun starts to go down, especially when you may not have work tomorrow. Now, it's also a massive day in Darwin. In fact, it's been a massive week, both that way and this way, because right now the Beer Can Regatta is taking place. This is where, unsurprisingly, given the name, it's on the bottle, where as many beer cans as you can put together to float, and then you can win a race. Now, I've got to say, some of the entries when I've been having a look back over the past, they've sort of got away from the theme of actually using the beer can as the flotation device, and there's just like a giant inflatable device with a beer can on it. No, that's not the spirit, right? You've got to look good, you've got to sink halfway, you've got to pull it back up and keep going. Of course, last week, and again, all the reasons to come to the Territory in winter, Supercars was here just last weekend, and the fun isn't just the broom brooms going around, watching that magnificent series of racing, you know, I'm obsessed with. What about the entertainment that they put on? This is one of the stunt planes that was flying up and down pit lane. Look at how close the tail of that thing goes to the concrete. Local air shows, spectacular. That, by the way, will be night racing and twilight racing, thanks to the NT government. And Leah Finucchiaro is the pocket rocket who's kicking ass for the people of the Northern Territory here. We'll have a chat to her in a couple of moments. That was one of her big ideas, was to bring this thing towards twilight and nighttime racing. Well, and on top of all of that, drags, they were there last night at Hidden Valley as well. Lots of people having plenty of fun, ripping in, doing donuts. Are you getting the theme that the Territory's about freedom, ladies and gentlemen? Are you getting the theme that Darwin is the capital of freedom in Australia? Are you getting the theme that Darwin is the place to come if you want to have fun, and which Aussie doesn't want to do that? And then the cherry on top, or dare I say, the cherry on top of a cake with another cake on top of the cherry with three cherries on top, they blow up on the 1st of July to celebrate their freedom, their independence, Territory Day, July the 1st, the only place in Australia where you can do it. This was us a couple of years ago. Geez, I wonder why it is I always come in and around this time of the year to celebrate everything that's amazing about the Territory. Well, again, I couldn't be a bigger fan, I couldn't talk it up hard enough, and I couldn't be more enthusiastic about you coming to Darwin. It is a spectacular place. So we celebrate all of that in a moment or two's time. The breaking news tonight is there has been a little uptick in the polls for Labor, and that is bad news for One Nation. For the past month, One Nation has been, apparently, the most popular political party in the country. Well, that ends tonight, according to News Poll, which has just been released in the Australian newspaper. It shows that Labor has had an uptick in the polls. This is the primary. It's gone from 30 to 33%. One Nation has gone from 31 to 29% and an absolute distant third. In fact, the worst number they have ever had in News Poll's history. The Coalition at 17%. That's going to be problems not just for the Coalition, but obviously problems for its leader. In terms of the Greens, they're now sitting at 13%, and the best of the rest, it's sitting in and around 8%. Now, also, there's been a little downslide in terms of the personal numbers for Pauline Hanson. But I also want to show you the Redbridge poll, which has appeared in the Financial Review tonight, because it's pretty similar to what has just happened with News Poll, where they have shown Labor up to 30%, One Nation down to 29%, the Coalition at 18%, and the Greens at 14%. Now, you can bet your house that the hot take from the Canberra media types is going to be, this is all about monoculture. This is all about the National Press Club speech. Now, if you're a One Nation supporter, yes, not a good day because the scoreboard has flipped, but there hasn't been a 5-point drop, there hasn't been a 10-point drop. Yes, two or three is outside of statistical noise, but probably the way I would be reading this is that Labor has stopped the bleeding and maybe just for now the beginning of a bit of a plateau when it comes to One Nation. And yes, some doubt particularly from Labor voters that were curious about One Nation. What have I been showing you? The ACTU campaign to win back Labor voters from One Nation. So it's a bit of a present to the Prime Minister and right in time for Territory Day. Let us talk about what also is happening on July the 1st. And July the 1st is when all the things that governments have set us up for, we get a whole bunch of things that change. Some things go up, some things go down. By the way, after Cracker Night, after government changes, I think the most important thing happening on the 1st is we've got our documentary. This is the 250 years of America. This is everything from NASCAR to a little town called Natchez in Mississippi. The people are awesome, the smiles are wide, and the cheese is orange. It's super freaking orange. Just like the president, the cheese is orange. So that's coming up Wednesday night at 8 o'clock. But something that also you need to know about the 1st of July is that the cost of living crisis is over. Everyone okay? We're all pleased that Albo, cost of living crisis completely over, right? You've been won over by the budget last year, this year, next year. Well, of course, they like to pat themselves on the back for the choices that they make in Canberra that always, funnily enough, make Canberra richer, despite whatever they say. Well, are you sitting down? Are you sitting down at home, sitting down here at the trailer club? Because $5 a week tax cut. I mean, how good is that? I don't know how much a skewie is here. I'll double check. But $5? That's what they want a pat on the back for. That's what they want a cuddle for. That's the we've changed your life. Because, yeah, okay, at head office, when you put lots of $5 together, it adds up to an awful lot of $5 and you go all the way to the top of the Empire State Building. But when the $5 ends up in your pocket, there's a chance you might lose it while you're driving and it's underneath the seat for the next couple of weeks. Now, are there people who are absolutely on the bones of their backside? Absolutely. But is it patronising to believe that an extra $5 is going to turn their life around? This is, by the way, a $5 or hundreds of millions of dollars that I think the government, rather than trying to pat themselves on the back, should give to charities because they're the ones that are doing the work today. People like Food Bank, I saw them on the way to Hidden Valley here this weekend. They're the people who need the help because they're the ones that are coming in underneath the social safety net. Because as you know, there are people that are falling through it and it's charity that's there for it. But here's the best bit. What do I like to say when it comes to this federal government? They take with one hand and they give back with two fingers. Because guess what also happens on the 1st of July? Petrol taxes are increasing. And the average that will be going up per tank is somewhere between $8 and $13. Look at that Chalmers maths. How good's that? $5 here, $11 there. That's why we're on our way to, of course, $1 trillion. Well done, Albo. Albo did good. You did a thing. You did a thing. Fair dinkum. Also worth mentioning as well here too about the budget. Of course, as you know, it has already made its way through the Senate. But I tell you what, it's got a lot of work to do to dig this government out of the black hole they've put themselves in. What was the public's reaction to the budget again?
2: Good evening. Voters have hit Anthony Albanese with a sledgehammer. His budget now the most unpopular since Paul Keating was Prime Minister more than 30 years ago. And both broke election promises.
3: The latest polls show the PM's popularity has nosedived. Voters are threatening to walk away from the major parties and barely anyone thinks they're better off.
1: Nailed it. Very good. Couldn't that have just gone down like the lead balloon? It continues to do so. And remember, as I showed you the polls last week, they've actually gone backwards. Things have got more unpopular about the budget the more that we have had to hear about it. But of course, it has passed. It is all there. And their mates at Taxpayer Media, well, they are now trying to ask the question of, okay, so the ideas that you promised you wouldn't do, that you did, that people don't like, that you have to wait a year to actually kick in, that'll all end up okay, right?
4: You think this anger will be forgotten?
5: Over time, because it's the substance that matters. And the substance of this is dealing with issues in our housing market which have locked young people out for too long.
1: Yeah, hands up who's going to forget this budget in a week's time, month's time? Year's time? Next election time? I thought so. Well done, Jim. You did a thing. All right. Now, the Canberra media is, of course, doing their best to line up One Nation going after Pauline Hanson. Why? Because she's the biggest threat to the status quo, the comfortable little arrangements that exist that you see on camera, off camera, behind the scenes, in the bars, the little side chats, the private messages. Now, of course, latest opinion polls, they show that Pauline Hanson in a strong, very strong position right now. And, of course, you remember that the Farrah by-election, which was way back in May, of course, produced One Nation's first lower house elected MP. If I seem a little fuzzy about just how long ago, how far back in time, just how deep I had to reach into the time machine for that election, is the ABC is already sending reporters to the seat of Farrah to work out if people regret their choice. This was what appeared on Taxpayer Internet this weekend, which is, as One Nation continues to surge in the polls, voters in Farrah are waiting to see if their newly elected MP has the power to deliver on his promises. It's been 50 days. 50 days since there was a by-election. Have they bothered to go back in 5 years and check out if Zali Steggall has done anything other than interviews on Radio National? Has they done anything to talk to the Tiffany Teals about their promises and what they've delivered on? Of course not. But of course, they're fair and balanced. They're down the middle. They're independent. They wouldn't dare be as opinionated as that man on the television that you're watching right now. But that's the way they spin it, right? And isn't it always amazing? Whenever they spin the ball, off to the left. Now, as for Pauline Hanson, again, the reverberations continue after that National Press Club speech from a couple of weeks ago. And as I said, the media finding ways to try to find where's the Achilles heel, where's the thing, what will take her down. Well, unbelievably, the media decided this weekend, you know what we're going to do? Talk to her ex-husband. I don't know what the purpose of this was. I don't know why this applies to this politician and it doesn't apply to blokes about going and interviewing their ex-wives. This is a low tactic. This is not a way of learning about Pauline Hanson. This is not a way of working out whether she should or shouldn't be the leader or your prime minister. It's a low act of, again, trying to scandalise a private life. Now, I would say the same if somebody went and did an interview with the prime minister's ex-wife, the same for a backbencher who 4 relationships ago, private life, none of our business, especially when you are particularly young. Also worth noting here too, they reckon that she's going to affect tourism. This was in the Sydney Morning Herald and The Age this weekend, is that they think that she's going to have an effect on Australian tourism similar to Trump and the United States, i.e. a world of pain, right? Literally,
6: In my fairly extensive travel, my experience is that many people, rightly or wrongly, begin with interactions with a presumption that many Australians are essentially raciist. Really? It's hard to hear and it's even harder to counter. And again, why is Pauline Hanson? Don't vote for her because, again, she becomes like Trump. One thing for certain is that the latest rhetoric from Hanson and One Nation risks Australia becoming about as popular overseas as Americans are when they travel. Oh, stick it up your pipe. Fair dinkum. None other than the Chief Minister of the Northern Territory is Leah Funukiaro. Give her a round of applause.
7: Thank
6: Lovely
7: you.
6: To see you.
7: Nice to see you, Paul. Welcome back.
6: Oh,
7: great to have you. Average day today.
6: Seriously, this is winter. It's why I wanted to show everything at daytime. The joint is powering, mate. You're turning it around. I think it's heading in the right direction. Do you feel that lift in energy, Rob?
7: Oh, absolutely. People have just got a spring in their step again. You know, our economy is on the up, crime is down, the weather is incredible. And I think for the first time in a long time, we're reinforcing the fact that the Territory is just an amazing place to live, work, visit and invest. And, you know, for people freezing right now, what are they doing?
6: That's it.
7: They should be here.
6: Make a change, all right? I mean, who wouldn't want a normal person in charge of their government rather than the political class that is sort of on the nose right now? But give us an idea. I mean, literally a week ago, supercars,
7: yeah.
6: That big change I mentioned about moving to nights, the beer can regatta today, and then fireworks in the future. I mean, this is the pocket for the 2 weeks to turn up, isn't it?
7: Oh, there's no doubt. And for a taste of the Territory, come in your winter, our dry season, to enjoy it. It's just the best place in the world right now. Supercars, we had 40,000 people through Hidden Valley, and it was epic. And it's not just the racing. Next year's Twilight Racing. So for those who want a cooler night, come and book for that. It's literally a bucket list item. We had F-35s roaring around, deafening people. We had, it's a festival of racing more than anything else. Beer can regatta today. What's not to love about boats made out of beer cans racing in our harbour? I mean, this is the place. This is the place where lifestyle is king.
6: So you're at that 18-month point now,
7: yeah.
6: In the administration, and obviously there's everything you promise, and then there's sort of, you know, the ball of wires that you walk into where you go, did the last person even bother cleaning the house,
7: yeah.
6: Right?
7: It was a mountain of wires.
6: This is it, yeah. So what's that process like when you've walked in and you've assumed it to be pretty weird, but
7: yeah.
6: You end up knowing it to be a whole world of weird?
7: You think it's going to be bad, and then you pull back the curtain and it's an absolute disaster. So we've done a lot of work in 18 months. As I said, crime has plummeted. We've wound back the clock to 2017 levels. So for you people watching at home, your jurisdiction cannot boast a reduction in crime like we have. Lifestyle is king. We're focused so much on making sure people have control over their lives, they can have fun, do what they want to do, raise their family, small commutes. We're giving people $50,000 to build a home here. I mean, this is the place. And our economy is just taking off. We've got a massive new rare earths mine, Beetaloo Gas, Australian Territory Gas. We'll be powering the Territory this September. And we've got the highest jobs growth in the country. So if you want to get ahead, have a good lifestyle, raise your family, you should be looking north. This is where it's happening. This is the future of this country, and you'll have a great time doing it.
6: Also, sort of for you personally and philosophically, right? Obviously, there's a worldview that, you know, I have. There's a worldview you have that I admire. But when you start to be in a position, it's one thing to opine on telly or even to be in opposition. But once you're actually there and you start to pull the levers, and guess what? These theories actually work.
7: Yep.
6: This is actually a way to run the joint. Does the first bit of success start to give you the rocket fuel to chase the next, and then you feel you're up on your tippy toes and reaching as high as you can?
7: Yeah, definitely when you're having success. You know, when we backed in our police with the best pay deal in the country, when we tightened our laws, when we put people's right to be safe above everything else, we noticed a huge improvement straight away. It wasn't rocket science. People in other jurisdictions just don't have the guts or the gumption to get it done, whereas we have done that job and will continue to do that job. When it comes to the economy, we know when government gets out of the way, business can thrive. And that's exactly what we've done. Making it easier to do business here makes people's lives better. And they then are the ones employing Territorians, creating new opportunities. And the excitement is here. You know, if you have a bit of get up and go and you want to get ahead in your career, you cannot do it anywhere else like you can do in the Territory. And I think there's something very special and unique about that. Certainly, you know, a huge part of what I love about the Territory, but it's for people who want to have a go, you get a go.
8: Yeah, I also love that it's people who, regardless of whether you were born here, moved here, whatever, right, is that there are so many people with just most incredible skills, like literally having a little chat before the show with a bloke about helicopters and how he's using them and what he does for work, how he's, you know, doing everything from, you know, managing fires. Literally, Chantelle that we were talking to yesterday, talking about her dream of being one of those people to work in something that's pulling a giant cable. All of the sort of deep mechanical knowledge that's here. But I also don't want the perception to be, oh, you know, it's just a bunch of sort of super, you know, rough and tough stuff. The white collar stuff does really matter. And it's a growing sector here too. And it's not just what previously governments have done, which is, oh, well, just keep adding to the bureaucracy.
7: Yeah.
8: How have you helped to extend and supercharge the brain of the Territory?
7: As I said, it attracts people who really want to get ahead in their career. So ambition is a huge part of the Territory lifestyle. And if you work hard and try hard, you will get the opportunities, you will get the promotions, and you will get the chance to forge ahead. And it opens new doors. When you're a smaller place, then, you know, you rely on yourself a lot more to get things done. You have to have that entrepreneurial spirit. You have to be able to innovate. And people embrace that wholeheartedly. We're not stuck in traditional ways, and you don't have to have come through certain streams to get there. You just have to really want to be good at what you do and work hard. And I think that's what's great about the Territory. That aspiration piece is still alive and well here. And it's something that we can't forget about in this country. We've got to be supporting people who want to have a go.
8: Now, let's talk about Territory Day. Let's talk about fireworks. Yeah. Our mates at Fusion certainly have
7: How
8: backed
7: good are
8: you
7: they?
8: In. How, just, I love them. I love the whole family. They're on a little bit later. You've got a firework. I mean, it's pretty good to now be officially a pocket rocket.
7: I know.
8: Officially.
7: I can't believe it. So, yes, there's a beautiful little firework named after me this year, the pocket rocket. It's a 7-shot, and I like to think that it's the 7 petals on our Territory flag, on our desert rose. And it's great. Look, last year we had to fight New South Wales and Queensland to let our fireworks get to the Northern Territory. So I had this months-long battle on my hands to save Territory Day. We got there in the end, and I've been rewarded with a firework. So it's pretty... it's pretty cool and special.
8: Well, by the way, this is the Pocket Rocket. Can I just ask for a moment for all of Australia to enjoy? Can I get a Pocket Rocket to hold a Pocket Rocket, please? Look, oh, look at this. Bang, bang, bang. I love it. I love it. Fusion have put together, remember they made the BS Buster for us, the Melania one, which I think when you let it off, Donald, is the noise, but it looks amazing. Oh, it looks amazing.
7: Mine's loud and colourful, I'm told.
8: Oh, there you go.
7: I don't know if that was some sort of connection, but...
8: So do your kids get right into it? Does your family?
7: Oh, totally. Absolutely. We love fireworks, and something that's been really important to us, because everyone focuses on the fireworks, but why do we celebrate Territory Day? So we've been getting all the schools this year to really teach our kids about self-government. This is the 48th anniversary of self-government. Prior to that, Canberra ruled the Territory since 1911. Now, if you can imagine, I mean, those people watching who live there, unfortunately, but, you know, it couldn't be more different to the Territory. And that fight for self-government on the 1st of July 1978 was so significant. We are a very young jurisdiction, punching way above our weight, achieving amazing things. And, you know, we're on that path to statehood one day. I just know it in my bones, Paul. But for now, we're here to celebrate, and we light fireworks next Wednesday to say, yes, Territorians can run ourselves. Thank you very much, Canberra. You stay down there. We got this.
8: Hallelujah. Well, I tell you what, the symmetry to all of it too, right? The Territory gets to stand on its own 2 feet. 14 days later, this little bloke got born. So that means we've got to celebrate the Territory every year, right? Got to come back for fireworks every... Give her a round of applause. She's the best.
7: Good to see you. Enjoy
8: your time. Chief Minister. Honestly, more strength and success to your arm, Leah. Well done. Nova Peris joins us after the break. This is our town here in Darwin. We are doing it at the Trailer Boat Club. Thanks to the good people of Harvey Norman.
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2: Welcome back here to Darwin. The Harvey Norman in Darwin is at Berrima. We're at the Darwin Trailer Boat Club, and again, this is just a magical venue. I remember sitting on the other side of this thing a couple of years ago. I remember we brought the family up, and I sat here with Dad. It's one of the best moments of our relationship between father and son. I say that because it just was a calm down, a sit down, great food, and the sunset. So a magical memory and a magical place for me. A really special Territorian is Nova Peris Kneebone. You, of course, know that Nova is an absolute hero, and she's got a foundation that Harvey Norman are supporting. That's the Nova Peris Foundation. I'll give you their website in a moment or two's time, but I was able to go down to the foreshore a little bit earlier today where I had a chat with the former politician and former Olympian but all-time legend, Nova.
3: Good to see you too.
2: Now, Nova, what I love about you and the foundation is that you focus on building infrastructure, stuff that helps people today, next month, and for the next few years. Tell me more about the foundation and why its focus is building stuff.
3: Yeah, I think, Paul, the reason why I focused on infrastructure, it's because it's legacy. It lasts a long time, it's impactful, it's visible. And I guess also as a foundation, people who have supported my foundation can actually see where their money's gone and what their money has built. And after, during COVID in 2021, I came back here to Darwin, and the federal government at the time had its third federal inquiry into food security in 11 years, and not much has changed. So that was the reason why I started my foundation. I wanted to focus on food insecurities and also water infrastructure, but also education. They're the three features of my foundation. A lot of people don't realise that scabies, because you don't wash your clothes or bed linen, is a contributing factor to rheumatic heart disease. So there's that. I'm building infrastructure around massive big super greenhouse to bring fresh food in, a healing centre, which is a combination of ancient healing and modern healing, and also a community laundry in the community of Yirrkala. And then I've also partnered with this beautiful community called Bowaka, which is another 30 kilometres past the Garma site, where last year celebrated 25 years of the Garma Festival. And every single year, Paul, you have prime ministers that come and go, come and go, and come and go. And they do a lot of talking, but not a lot of, you know, sort of, I guess, contribution when it comes to infrastructure. And that's where a lot of my support has gone into the last couple of years, is the community of Bowaka. We've put in, diesel generators, which have come in to allow electricity through solar panels. We've partnered with incredible organisations, Harvey Norman, when they've helped fitted out the cabins. I've built a laundry out there, which in a space of 5 months, Bowaka had almost 1,600 guests. They won the Northern Territory Best Black Tourism Business. And on the New York Times was in the top 52 places to go in the world, places to visit. So, and Bowaka is also going to be host to three women's group from National Geographic. So it's an iconic place. It's the investment that we've done has contributed enormously. But at the same time, Mother Nature took its course through the cyclone that we had here a few months ago, and it washed out three of the cabins. So it's facing a bit of financial hardship as well, because three of those cabins were blown away.
2: One of the great things about being able to partner and get support from our mates at Harvey Norman is obviously they already have in store the outdoor furniture, the beds, the stuff that is important as part of that infrastructure. Tell me about the relationship and how they've helped you over the years.
3: Oh, you know, having the partnership with Harvey Norman has been huge. You know, people want to come, we're talking about the homeland of Bowaka now. It's an iconic destination and a place that you need to get up to, Paul. It's got this beautiful place called Lonely Beach, and Bawaka in the Yolngu language means unknown heaven. And for as Aboriginal people, being able to host, you know, high-end tourists, but tourists to be able to come to their cabins and enjoy a bit of a luxury with these beautiful beds that they're sleeping in, and we're able to put some air conditioning in these cabins. Sadly, Cyclone Narelle came through and washed out three of those cabins, so we're in a bit of a rebuilding phase at the moment. So any additional support will be mostly appreciated.
2: Yeah, and I want that support to keep coming from everyone who's watching us right now around the country. The website is novaparisfoundation.org.au/donate. Now, Nova, so many of us have admired your strength and tenacity, be it sporting and winning a gold medal at the Olympics, representing your country, being part of our federal parliament, standing up for the Jewish community as you have in the past couple of years. But it is hard to get money. So, again, let's tell people, why is it so important that they give? Why is it so important that you're able to do practical things with real money?
3: Yeah, I think, Paul, you know, like, I've been very fortunate in a way to have had, you know, my mum was very strong in her way that she said to me and my sister, education is life. Go to school, get an education. And mum and my grandparents were also stolen generations. So they never had access to the education that I had, me and my sister. And sports was also up here in Darwin, a bit of a human equalizer for me. You know, I could participate in sport freely, and I achieved big things in sports, and, you know, represented Australia for 13 years. And I represented everyone, Paul. You know, it wasn't just me as an Aboriginal person representing Aboriginal people. I proudly carried the Australian flag through Olympic glory and World Cup and all the rest of it, and went to two Olympic Games. But for me, you know, I always say to kids, do what you love and love what you do. And I did that with sports. And, you know, through the power of education, I went on and also landed me to where I am today. But I think it's the power of giving back, Paul, and, you know, to be able to give to the most vulnerable.
2: Well, thank you so much, Nova. You live in absolute paradise here, and it's something I never take for granted whenever we get the chance to visit. Thank you for what you do for people who really need the help. Again, the foundation is novaparisfoundation.org.au. Thanks to our mates at Harvey Norman who've helped you out so well for so long, and thanks for the chat today.
3: Thank you.
2: We love you, Nova. They're proud of her and the work that she does here in the Territory. Now, time to get some Crocs on the telly, right? You can't come to... By the way, they don't have them in their houses, OK? Relax, everyone. But they are very proud of them, and there's plenty of wonderful tourism that's around. Oh, and a mental note. Remember to wash the rental car before I go to the airport.

0: This is going to be great. Good night, mate. G'day, Wookie.
1: How are we doing?
0: Hello, best name in the territory. I love it. I love it. All right, tell us, what are we about to see?
1: So we're about to head out on the water on the beautiful Adelaide River. We're going to see some stunning saltwater crocodiles in their natural habitat.

0: You guys are legends here. How long's the business been around for?
1: So Spectacular's been operating for a little bit over 30 years now, here on the Adelaide River. Changed hands a couple times, and we do things a little bit differently to how we did 30 years ago. Today we're really focused on sustainability, keeping our impact as small as we can while we work with these beautiful animals in this absolutely gorgeous, gorgeous environment.
0: I think OH&S was a swear word 30 years ago. Now it's the only way to do it.
1: Yeah. Absolutely.
2: Alrighty, so a few guys on the left, say g'day to Stumpy. Now Stumpy is around about 4.7 meters long, and he weighs around about 700 to 750 kilos. He is a big boy. Now he got his name because when we first started working with him, he was missing one of his back legs, his back right leg. So they called him Stumpy. We know he liked the name because he liked it so much he took it upon himself to lose the other two. So he's only got one leg left.
3: Actually, but you know, you might be okay.
0: Oh, he's ready for a snack.
3: Survive it again. 4.7.
0: That's so cool.

0: as they grow, they tend to get darker. But these guys don't necessarily darken with age, they darken based on their environment. So it's not like a chameleon where they're able to do it on command, but it just does gradually happen over the course of their lifetime.
1: I think to me the most phenomenal thing about them is that crocodilians have been around for hundreds of millions of years. They have had so much time to be honed to be the perfect ambush predator. They are just so good at what they do and where they do it.
2: To give you an idea of just how close you get to the crocs on this tour, I'm not reaching beyond this pole. Oh! Just thankfully, no Wagyu humans. The crocs have been here for millions of years, humans only for thousands, but multiple times every day in the 21st century, you can come and see something people travel from the other side of the world to do. Come to the Territory, get on the Adelaide River, because this is Australia's backyard.
3: One word to describe what you've just seen.
4: Danger. I expected more than that.
3: Thank you to Wookie and the team. And by the way, on your way back from that crocodile tourism opportunity, on your way back to Darwin, make sure that you go through Palmerston, because that's where Mama's Kitchen operates. Dear cousin Bree is there. My uncle Phil is in the front row. His wife Gail, that is her daughter Bree. Again, pop in for a feed. Mention my name, pay full price. Always the deal. Make sure you actually tip a little bit extra and just say, this bit's from Paul. All right, in a moment, we get into a full detailed Cracker Night preview with Luke Carty from Fusion Fireworks. He's a legend, and we will get to him in a moment or two's time.
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0: Sky News will be back after this short break.
1: Oh, have a look at this, right? Like, technically, Berrimogen, you know, this is also, you know, Fanny Bay, Darwin, but have a look at this. The view from the Darwin Trailer Boat Club. I mean, again, this is winter. I know it's a Sunday night. I don't want to rub it in, but I just want to inspire you. I want you to come up here. I mean, you can see how happy I am, how pumped I am to be able to be here, to see family, to see friends. But I want you just to experience this. It is just absolutely 11.5 out of 10. Now, Luke Caridi is a man who I also count as a mate. Why? Because he runs Fusion Fireworks. We met him a couple of years ago when he made the BS Buster for us. And, well, he actually came up with the idea himself. Anyway, they are the place to get fireworks if you are in the territory. Ignore everything else. Ignore the scams. Get in on Fusion Fireworks. They're the ones to be with on July the 1st. And Luke is here. Give him a round of applause. The Bang Bang Man!
2: Hello, brother.
3: How are you?
1: Good, man. Great to see you. So, this time of the year, how much stuff have you got ready to sell to the good people of the territory on Wednesday?
4: This year we brought in just over 130 tonne.
1: Wow!
4: Ready, territory-wide.
1: So how does that compare to previous years? Little bit up? Bang on?
4: Bang on.
1: Right, 130 tonne.
4: Yes.
1: Really? Okay, so of that, you're going to end up selling an awful lot of it. How do you keep track of that part of the business where one shop's going to run out fast because you've got locations everywhere?
4: We do, yeah.
1: What's the backup for the backup you've got to have on territory
4: so
1: day?
4: First and foremost, we run on historical data, so the stores get loaded up accordingly. And then we've got multiple trucks and we manipulate through the day. We've got some stores that close earlier. Then we've got our clearance shops at the end of the day. They trade right till 9 o'clock. And we just funnel it through. And to put it bluntly, everyone blows their load and comes back for more.
1: I love it. I love it. Now, by the pallet load.
4: Yeah.
1: Now, that's great. The you'll be right, Mum. It's okay. The also, what I love here too is that you're a family business. You're a family business that had been in on this for such a long time.
4: 2 decades this year.
1: 2 decades, right? Yeah. So, how did you end up discovering and making the most of Cracker Day?
4: Well, we, as a side hustle, my wife and I, we come up and we opened a store, and we saw the bigger picture, and we jumped on planes, went to China, pounded the pavement of factory to factory to factory, and we found the best of the best. And 20 years later, we're here with the next generation coming through. We've got, you know, 17 and 16-year-old sons running stores now. So it's a bit of a story.
1: That's all right. Well, look, they were very good that Uncle Paul didn't lead them too far astray a couple of years ago out the front of the warehouse. But also, give us an idea about the range that's in front of us here. Now, I can see my daughters are going to love the unicorns. I'm going to certainly love the Melania. My missus will probably get involved in the warheads and Pocket Rocket and the rest of it. But give me an idea. How do you come up with the names, the angles? Because, look, at the end of the day, it's a firework, but how do you make them stand out?
4: Look, it just comes naturally to us. We sort of have a bit of a around the dinner table close to my trip to China, where we're throwing names at, you know, between each other. We jump on the plane, we go to China, and we sit in our office with designers and we're just hot desking between designers and doing the designs, because we sort of punch that out in about 48 hours.
1: I love it.
4: And then the big task is quality control, making sure the fireworks hit the quality that we need to be confident in the market.
1: So obviously, a lot of deep science behind that, or a lot of angry neighbours?
4: Probably more angry neighbours now, because the deep science, we've got that under wraps.
1: Yep.
4: So
1: just check the batch.
4: Check the batch, yeah. We've got independent testers for NT government that we actually fly over, and they test, spot test during production.
1: I tell you what, I've now worked out, look, this is my dream job, right? I've just worked out my second dream job, to work for the Territory Government as the fireworks inspector. Like, what else do you do for 364 days of the year? Well, I'm sorry, it's October. Oh, it's really tough here, 8 hours a day in the fireworks inspecting office. Yeah, I'm working off-site at the Trailer Boat Club for the next 2 weeks. All right, last one here. What's your favourite firework this year? What are you most excited to see people...
4: You know, for me, I probably... Probably the little pocket rockets, you know, this year we've dedicated them to the Chief Minister.
1: How good is she?
4: Because she pulled a massive solid last year when we had state and border restrictions. After the same process of 19 years, she just went into bat. So I think this is going to be the year of the pocket rocket.
1: The year of the pocket
4: dedicated
1: rocket.
4: Dedicated to Leah and her team that worked effortlessly.
1: Well, Luke, thank you so much. All the best. Don't forget, you buy your fireworks, Fusion Fireworks, on Territory Day. Love you to see. All the best to the family, mate.
2: Thank you, Paul.
1: Give him a round of applause, the Bang Bang Man. How good is this going to be? And speaking of the skies, imagine being able to fly in them. Well, we did. Extraordinary. We've just taken off and already amazing views of blue water, beautiful beaches and the Aussie bush that you'd imagine you'd have to go hours away, almost over to the edge of the territory and into WA, but not 2 minutes from the airport.
3: Completely different. It's almost untouched up here. You know, you've got everything from the outback to the water sort of right at your front door. So, and the weather, you know, it can't beat the weather. It's like summer all year round.

0: Oh, Chantelle, that was amazing. Thank you.
1: I'm glad you enjoyed it.
0: Oh, how good is this? It's one of many tours that you can do with these guys, where you do pub tours around the top end. You can go and see the national parks, go for a swim and even fish.
1: Absolutely. We do full-day fishing charters, we do half-day fishing charters, or a mix of pub and fishing charters as well.
0: Fantastic. All right, well, you gave us the tip about where to go to eat, so we're on our way. Thanks for a spectacular time.
1: Enjoy.
0: See you, mate. And after seeing beautiful Darwin from the sky, what about the sky at sunset in winter? Oh, just spectacular. The top end, you can go and see the national parks, go for a swim and even fish.

0: over in 2005.
1: Very good. 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
0: That's beautiful, mate.
1: Now, I've got to get some fish and chips. You reckon you can do that for me?
0: I can do that for you.
1: Excellent. All right, an extra salt, please, but don't tell my missus.
0: Not a problem.
1: All right, thank you. See you in a second, Harry.
0: No worries, bud.
1: Seriously, how good is this? Great food, amazing people. G'day, boys. Great weather. You've got to come to Darwin at sunset, in winter, or whenever you can. This is magic.

0: Oh, how good is it? All right, thanks to the good people of Harvey Norman. We say goodbye very soon from Darwin. But I got a little more for you before we're done. A little more here on Paul Murray Live.
1: Sky News will be back after this short break.

0: All right, farewell from Darwin. We've had a wonderful time when it comes to our town. Please come. Please come to the Territory, and when you're in Darwin, go an hour out, 2 hours out. Go to Alice, spend plenty of time around, spend as much time with everyone as possible. Get rid of your stress, rediscover your smile, and be reminded of why we love Australia. Thank you so much for a lovely time, guys. I do appreciate it. We love you. Thank you to the Trailer Boat guys and girls. We will see you again with Paul Murray Live tomorrow night back in the Man Cave. Thanks again to the very good people of Harvey Norman. Newsnight is standing by in a moment or two's time with, of course, more about the very latest opinion polls when it comes to One Nation. You're very enthusiastic clappers, and I appreciate it. We'll see you tomorrow.
1: 'Iran has reportedly launched retaliatory strikes at US military sites in Kuwait and Bahrain. Fines could double for tech giants that fail to comply with Australia's under-16 social media laws.
2: If you want to do business on Australian shores, you will comply with Australian laws.
1: And shark-spotting drones will soon patrol New South Wales beaches year-round.
3: It's not going to be foolproof. We can't promise it won't lead to further shark attacks in the future, but we think it'll mitigate the risk.
4: And in weather, we're looking at an unsettled start to the working week with showers and thunderstorms expected for some. We've got all the latest for you over on Channel 601.
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1: It's 10 p.m. Eastern Standard Time. Welcome to Newsnight. I'm Crystal Wu. Iran has reportedly targeted US military sites in Kuwait and Bahrain, according to vision released by Iran's Islamic Revolutionary Guard Corps. The Iranian state media claims the strikes are in response to the US's strikes against Iran. In a statement, the IRGC said the US had violated the ceasefire, despite US President Donald Trump claiming Iran had violated the plan. A US official confirmed the attacks, but reported no casualties or major damage. Bahrain authorities claim a residential building had been damaged, but there were no casualties. Donald Trump has threatened to tear up the peace agreement with Iran, accusing the country of violating the existing plan. The US president confirmed on social media that fresh retaliatory strikes have been carried out. Video claiming to be of American attacks on Iranian targets have been released by the US Central Command. CETCOM claims the strikes were in direct response to continued Iranian aggression against commercial shipping. The president says United States aircraft just struck Iranian missile and drone storage locations and coastal radar sites for violating the ceasefire agreement again. It is very possible that they will never learn. There may come a point when we are no longer able to be reasonable and will be forced to militarily complete the job that we very successfully started. If that happens, the Islamic Republic of Iran will no longer exist. Both sides have been exchanging strikes in recent days, raising fears the conflict in the Middle East will escalate. Adam Parsons reports.
6: The conflict between Hezbollah and Israel is still at the heart of any consideration about what is raising the temperatures or maintaining those tensions here. So just to go through it, basically on Thursday you had an Iranian attack on a tanker. Then the Americans carried out reprisal attack using six fighter jets and targeting sort of infrastructure facilities. J.D. Vance, the American vice president, the man who's really emerged as the U.S. negotiator in all of this, said violence would be met with violence. Remember, there is a memorandum of understanding between the U.S. And Iran. But then what we've seen is this pattern where effectively neither side wants to be seen to not be on the front foot. So then today, Iran launched what seems to have been just a couple, maybe two, potentially three explosive drones into Bahrain, and appears to have also focused what again appears to be just a single drone at a Panamanian register tanker in the Strait of Hormuz. And again, we wait to see, will there be any sort of American response to this? The threat level in the Strait of Hormuz has now been moved up to substantial. I think that's certainly something to watch. There are clearly growing anxieties that movement of ships through the strait, the crucial strait for oil and gas supplies, which had begun to really start to be unblocked, that could once again now be tightened, I think. The Iranians make it clear that they believe they are in control of the strait, while the US is promoting a route on the southern end that goes through Omani waters. That is clearly going to create tension. And having seen the price of oil, which is so crucial for the global economy, decline markedly in the past couple of weeks, I think there'll be a lot of people who wonder whether come Monday it will rise again. It's no coincidence, frankly, that these things often happen at the weekend when markets are closed.
1: Tech giants caught disobeying Australia's under-16 social media ban could soon face double the original fines. The federal government is vowing to strengthen the AE Safety Commissioner's powers. It comes after a widespread investigation by the watchdog into systematic rule-breaking online.
7: They were laws promoted as world-leading, but tonight, changes to save face in the fight against Facebook.
2: We are not here to play games. If you want to do business on Australian shores, you will comply with Australian laws.
7: Legislation expected this week will see more powers granted to the eSafety Commissioner for investigations and the maximum penalty for breaches doubled to $99 million.
8: You've got to use them. You've got to have a consequence, and there hasn't been a consequence yet.
9: The future of our kids, the safety of our kids, is too important to let the big tech companies wriggle off the hook.
7: There are active investigations underway into Facebook, TikTok, YouTube, Snapchat and Instagram, but no fines have been handed out.
10: So far, we've already been able to deactivate over 5 million accounts for younger people, but we know that we need to take stronger action.
7: Still not strong enough for the Greens, who want to see greater powers for users to control their own algorithms and what tech companies can gain from users. Data.
11: Just increasing the fines doesn't actually take the big stick to the social media companies. You take the big stick by breaking their business model.
12: Australian lawmakers now benefit from global support. The UK, France, Indonesia, Spain, Greece, Norway, the UAE and others all drafting or implementing bans of their own.
2: One of the reasons why we are seeing this bare minimum approach from big tech in Australia is that they want these laws to fail because they want to be able to point to them to tell other countries not to bother.
7: One of the major challenges remains teens finding ways around the current restrictions, something unlikely to be changed by the new punishments.
8: They have the technology, they just haven't wanted to use it because their advertising dollar comes significantly from targeting under 18s.
1: Shark spotting drones will soon patrol 70 beaches across New South Wales every day of the year. The state government is expanding its surveillance program, investing $34 million.
13: More drones, longer patrols, and artificial intelligence. New South Wales is expanding its shark surveillance program, lifting its total investment to $120 million over 2 years and scaling up drones across the coast.
14: It will be the equivalent of a lifeguard tower above the ocean to better monitor swimmers and monitor for sharks in New South Wales.
13: From July 1, drones will be in the sky over every Sydney beach from 6:45 a.m. to 4:15 p.m. Those hours will extend in summer, stretching later into the evening. Across the state, around 70 beaches will have year-round monitoring, including one beach in every coastal area.
15: Having we've seen a reduction in the number of people who are enjoying our beaches and enjoying the Pacific Ocean, even in the winter period, so we know we want to take action.
13: It follows renewed concern after the shark attack on 35-year-old mother Leah Stewart at Coogee and a run of recent sightings off Sydney beaches. The enhanced program also includes two Shark Smart listening stations in Sydney Harbour, designed to detect tag sharks and alert authorities.
16: This program will now deliver around 500,000 flights in 1 year. That means 220,000 hours a drone will be in the air. To put that in regards to an area of coverage, that's around 4.5 million kilometres.
13: Artificial intelligence trials will begin over summer, aimed at allowing drones to automatically detect sharks in real time.
15: What we'd love to get to is autonomous AI-enabled drones that don't require humans to monitor the sharks on a dawn till dusk basis. We're not there yet, and this is a measure that we can put in place in the meantime.
13: The expansion marks the biggest upgrade yet to the state's shark surveillance system, scanning the sea every single day of the year. Lauren Forbes, Sky News.
1: Labor is defending the changes being made to this year's budget in relation to the widow's tax. Earlier this week, the government confirmed it would axe changes made to negative gearing and CGT, which impacted divorcees and widows. Dubbed the widow's tax, the measure would have scrapped grandfathering exemptions from the new budget measures in case of a divorce or death. Treasurer Jim Chalmers says his party has been working to resolve the issue.
9: We will fix it and we'll make clear the way that we will fix it in the legislation that follows. Again, that's not unusual when it comes to tax reform for it to be undertaken in that way. Nobody has to stop negatively gearing until the 1st of July 2027.
1: Search and rescue operations are growing more desperate as the death toll following back-to-back earthquakes in Venezuela has now surpassed more than 1,400. In the US, Venezuelan Americans are mobilizing to send money and supplies.
17: This has been the scene for the past 3 days in Doral. Hundreds of volunteers accepting donations, many boxing with tears in their eyes because of how moving the effort has been to send aid to Venezuela. Thousands of pounds are heading there this weekend. We spoke to volunteers who say this is the most important way they feel they can help.
18: You see the drive in the volunteers, you see the passion, and it's the only way that we can feel as close right now to what is happening, to be able to be here and do something for our countrymen.
17: Many Venezuelans here tell me they're thankful for how quickly the Trump administration moved resources. U.S. military forces and the most elite search and rescue crews and their canines are on the ground now. U.S. Southern Command leading the efforts. You can see them here meeting with acting Venezuelan President Delcy Rodriguez, coordinating efforts. She said President Trump called her yesterday to reaffirm the U.S. government's support. With survivors still trapped under the rubble, these are some of the most critical hours. The death toll continues to rise. Venezuelan officials say 1,400 people are dead, thousands injured, and 51,000 still missing.
19: We hear noises, but we cannot confirm if there is a person or a pet. But we have to do everything possible. We have to keep on looking for people or animals.
17: And this is with the Global Empowerment Mission. They tell us in the 25 years of collecting aid, this has been the largest response. They also say cash donations are so important because they need money for planes and fuel to deliver this aid to Venezuela directly. This is just the beginning, people tell me. Days and weeks ahead, they will come together to continue giving support to those affected by the earthquake.
1: Coming up after the break, a former Australian of the Year to receive a state funeral. We'll bring you those details next.
5: Sky News will be back after this short break.

0: Sky News will be back after this short break.
1: Welcome back. Former Australian of the Year, Professor Richard Scollier, will receive a state funeral. His wife, Dr. Katie Nicholl, confirmed the memorial will be held at the Sydney Opera House. In a social media post, she wrote, "We are honoured to share that the state memorial service for Richard will be held at the Sydney Opera House at 11 a.m. on Monday, 13 July. Public tickets can be booked from tomorrow via the Opera House website." Professor Scollier died on June 7 after a battle with glioblastoma at the age of 59. New South Wales road tolls will rise in line with the Consumer Price Index on Wednesday, despite Labor's efforts to make driving more affordable. Earlier this week, the state government announced it would be cutting the toll cap from $60 a week to $50. However, before it kicks into effect on July 6, passenger vehicles will pay at least 15 cents extra on some roads, while the maximum price for trucks will rise by 43 cents. New South Wales Premier Chris Minns admits more needs to be done to ease cost of living pressures.
2: We wanted to do what we could do today, and that means offer cost of living help when it comes to $100 off rego, a reduction in the toll cap from 60 to 50 and some other measures. But I'm the first to admit, Kieran, it's not going to solve all of the pressures and the problems facing New South Wales families. They're extreme at the moment, and I know a lot of people are doing it incredibly tough.
1: The Coalition argues regional New South Wales is being left behind.
3: You had Labor coming forward this week for Budget Week saying that their grand centrepiece was going to be toll relief. And yet now, on the other hand, we have tolls increasing. Toll relief, that's great for those in metro areas, but there's not many tolls out in regional New South Wales. Once again, we're being dudded and we're being left behind.
4: And provides no comfort to those individuals each and every day that don't use toll roads here in the state of New South Wales. At the end of the day, the government's announced it as a cost of living measure, but once again, it's a very city-centric policy and doesn't reach those people who are living in regional and rural parts of New South Wales.
1: Australia's poultry industry is pleading with consumers to continue buying chicken and eggs, saying despite the threat of the deadly H5 bird flu, it's business as usual. Surveillance is increasing across the country as mobile testing labs are being rolled out.
5: Inside this compact trailer, the tools to combat a national outbreak.
6: So what have we got in here?
7: So this is our mobile laboratory. The birds get passed in through here. They can get sampled either on the bench here or in the biosafety cabinet.
5: This mobile testing trailer, 12 months in the making, preparing for the day the H5 bird flu virus landed on our shores.
8: We can't stop birds from flying. We can't stop birds from interacting with one another. But what we can do is frequently test and monitor with the view of trying to protect the poultry industry where we can.
5: With South Australia recording one confirmed case and Western Australia three, the poultry industry is working quickly to reassure consumers the virus hasn't yet hit them.
9: We understand that there may be concerns from the general public, but again, there have been no detections in commercial flocks, so eggs and chicken meat remain safe to consume.
5: But there's no ruling out further detections could eventually lead to an outbreak.
8: We have the human resources to be able to respond to the crisis for a mass destruction of poultry birds if it gets into a farm. We have those resources ready to go.
5: Resources also being deployed on the ground and in the sky to spot potential cases.
10: We deployed all those available field resources out in our regions to be our eyes and ears. So we have aerial surveys, so helicopters and planes out looking, surveying for particularly wildlife mortalities.
5: In just the last week alone, thousands of calls have been made to the hotline by members of the public across the country, with authorities encouraging people to continue to call in their findings. Especially for birds at high risk of H5.
8: Migratory birds are the ones that get escalated in that triaging process.
1: Queensland police have been carrying out secret missions to take down terrorists and armed offenders. The specialist training has been taking place at busy shopping centres, sports stadium and entertainment precincts across the state as Australia's terror threat remains probable.
6: running for their lives.
11: 4 units, code 1,
6: holding
11: the shot fired in the vicinity of level 2.
6: In scenes eerily similar to the Bondi stabbing attack 2 years ago, these threats look, sound, and feel very real. But these Queensland police officers are facing fake armed offenders with specialist counter-terrorism training at 7 shopping centres across the state, helping those on the front line tackle high pressure,
12: will they go down?
6: High stake scenarios.
13: Where every decision they make could impact the loss of life.
6: The mass murders at Bondi Beach last year also shaping how they train for attacks they hope will not be repeated.
13: We don't wait for an incident to happen. We need to test our systems, and we are testing them now.
6: With the ASIO boss warning Australia's terror threat is worsening.
14: Probable does not tell the full story.
6: And just last month, a 13-year-old boy was arrested, accused of plotting to kill children at a Queensland primary school.
13: The last thing you want is someone to end up in a position where the attack is taking place. Part of the challenge for us is getting ahead of the game.
6: At Suncorp Stadium, security, staff and officers were put through their paces with active shooters.
15: One down.
6: Testing coordinated responses to live hostage and crowd challenges too.
16: If we have our venues full, we're talking about 40 and 50,000 people that we need to control, and we need everyone on deck to respond at the same time.
5: And while there's no current threat of an attack here in Queensland, these training exercises will only intensify as we get closer to the Brisbane Olympic and Paralympic Games in 2032.
17: You'll never make anything bulletproof, but you can put steps in place to give people every chance of being safer than they were yesterday.
6: With the advice, if you do find yourself in a threatening situation, escape, hide, and tell if it's safe to.
1: Al-Qaeda has reportedly published guidelines for its followers to commit lone wolf attacks similar to the Bondi massacre in December. The Daily Telegraph reports the terror group has told its sympathisers in the West it would be impossible for authorities to foil every attempt. The militant organisation has reportedly released a video featuring the alleged Bondi shooters as part of its media branding. New South Wales Premier Chris Minns is calling on the residents to remain vigilant for further terror attacks.
2: This malevolent evil force, this radical Islamic terrorist ideology is horrifying. It's a horrifying prospect to think that we would go through that again. And Australians need to be vigilant about it. If you've got knowledge about a potential terrorism event or you're concerned about the radicalisation of a young person, then please talk to somebody.
1: ASIO Director General Mike Burgess issued a renewed warning on Wednesday, saying extremists are becoming increasingly radicalised online. The grieving parents of a 17-year-old girl allegedly killed by an Australian man in Thailand have spoken of their heartbreak. Her body was discovered in a suitcase. The 46-year-old has been put behind bars and charged with her murder.
18: Fighting back tears, parents recall the desperate 8-hour drive from northeastern Thailand to Pattaya to find their missing 17-year-old child. She was a good girl, her stepmother says, who helped support the family. She travelled to Pattaya with an older girlfriend 12 days ago, keeping in touch with her family daily. On Friday, she couldn't be reached, the family clinging to hope she was still alive. Police say she'd gone off with a foreign man, Simon Peter Carman. He was arrested at Bangkok Airport, allegedly trying to leave the country.
19: I feel bad for what happened to your daughter. Mm. It was out of my control. I hope you. Mm. I know you'll be very sad, upset, same me.
18: Police say Carmen, a truck driver from Western Australia, was seen with the girl in the lobby of a hotel in Pattaya early on Thursday morning. That night, he emerged dragging a suitcase. CCTV tracked him on a scooter to a railway line 10 minutes away. The teen's body was found inside, dumped in the scrub.
19: Why you kill her?
20: You kill her, right?
19: No.
18: With scratch marks on his neck and arms, Carmen told police the teenager demanded money and tried to rob him before a struggle ensued. Police say he admitted placing the girl's body in the suitcase. He's now been charged with murder. If convicted in Thailand, that can carry the death penalty. Little comfort for a family now waiting to collect the body of their murdered child.
1: Stay with us. Coming up on Newsnight, the UK swelters through a record heatwave. We'll have those details after the break.
0: Sky News will be back after this short break.

0: Sky News will be back after this short break.
1: Welcome back. Environmentalists in Lebanon are vowing to resume the work of conservationist Mona Khalil, who was reportedly killed in an Israeli airstrike. Ms. Khalil was known for her role in protecting endangered sea turtles and was labelled the country's conservation queen.
2: She was Lebanon's conservation queen, a marine biologist who for decades protected the country's endangered turtles.
3: I'm so lucky. My love for life and nature. I'm living my dream.
2: But like so many here, Mona Khalil lacked protection herself and was to become another victim of Israeli airstrikes.
4: And when I first arrived here, I just burst into tears. It was very emotional.
2: Mohammed was her neighbour. We met outside the ruins of her home near the southern city of Tyre.
4: All along her life, the history is there. She wasn't a threat to anyone. Israel doesn't want the South to have any form of civilization. Like, even if it's not harming them, even if it's benefiting them indirectly, because if the turtles are in good shape, it's for everybody in the Mediterranean Sea. But yet they don't want any form of civilization to be in South Lebanon. That's how we feel.
2: Her house by the beach was hit in early June. Mona was trapped in the rubble for more than an hour and died from her injuries last week.
5: The scale of the damage here is just unbelievable. Half the house has just kind of crumpled. Now, the Israeli military says that Mona wasn't a target, but this was a direct hit.
2: She moved here because it's where the turtles lay their eggs and their populations were under threat from predators. She established a project to protect the hatchlings and ensure they could reach the sea.
5: The beach where Mona worked is just down there, but the Lebanese military have told us we can't go there because it's too dangerous. They believe there are Israeli positions very nearby and possibly an Israeli patrol boat out on the water.
2: But despite the encroaching conflict, she refused to abandon her work, a mission that other activists like Fadia now vow to take up.
6: The way she was killed in an airstrike made many people who had never even heard of her realize that there was someone who dedicated her entire life to protecting Lebanon. For people who knew her, it only strengthened our determination. Before, I had promised I would continue her work. Now it's no longer just a promise, it's a commitment.
2: It is a war that's taken her life, but not her legacy. To preserve nature above all else. Ivor Bennett, Sky News, near Tyre, in southern Lebanon.
1: Pope Leo has criticised political leaders, accusing them of fueling wars instead of focusing on solving the world's hunger problem. The pontiff is calling on governments around the world to increase their spending to combat the issue and not use food aid to further their geopolitical interests. Speaking at the World Food Programme's Roman headquarters, he lamented the globe's humanitarian crisis are being relegated to a secondary place among international priorities. Pope Leo has drawn the ire of US President Donald Trump after criticising the war with Iran. The UK's Home Secretary has announced reforms to the nation's asylum system in an effort to restore public confidence. Rob Powell has the details.
7: Applications for these new safe and legal routes will start this autumn, and then in September 2027, the first people will start to move to the UK under the scheme. It's basically being framed as a community sponsorship scheme where basically organisations can pitch to sponsor someone to come over to the UK, and then they're responsible for lots of elements of their integration into the UK and lots of practical elements around them living here as well. It's sort of being pitched as well as an evolution of the Homes for Ukraine scheme that was brought in at the beginning of the war in the Ukraine. The numbers will be capped They'll be small, the Home Office says, to begin with, but then will go up and increase over time. There'll also be a system for universities to study people to come across to study as well. Now, Shabana Mahmood has talked about safe and legal routes before. She's always said, look, we need to get the borders under control first, and then we can talk about what systems we put in place. Yes, maybe some tentative signs of things like small boat crossings coming down slightly this year. I don't think anyone would say they are fully under control, though, which is why I think many will wonder whether this is a Home Secretary that has, in the last year or so, taken a pretty hard line, a very hard line, as many in Labour would see it, towards both legal and illegal migration, whether she is now trying to soften her approach, soften her tone, and essentially calm nerves that some on the left, especially of Labour, have about her approach. Now, clearly, the left of the Labour Party are in the ascendancy at the moment. They are going to be a lot more empowered with Andy Burnham as Prime Minister, if that is what is going to happen in the coming weeks. So could this be, as some may suspect, Shabana Mahmood essentially attempting to appeal to this group to calm their nerves? She has been linked to staying in the Home Secretary position under a possible future Burnham premiership. Now, we do understand this proposal, this press release, did go through Number 10. So this isn't just the Home Office or the Home Secretary freelancing. This is signed off by Keir Starmer and Number 10 as well. It's interesting, though, because it comes after that row involving the Migration Minister, Mike Tapp, where he wrote an article in the Times newspaper pointing at another part of the migration policy area that looks to be about to be potentially softened, around indefinite leave to remain, around some people basically being able to stay on the existing settlement terms that they had. Now, Shabana Mahmood and her officials in the Home Office felt that Mike Tapp was freelancing on that. They felt that he'd breached collective responsibility in the ministerial code and they wanted him sacked. It's up to the Prime Minister to sack ministers. And Keir Starmer said last night, through a spokesperson, a Downing Street spokesperson, that they've essentially reminded Mike Tapp of his responsibilities, but that basically, he wasn't going to be sacked. But it was also quite a pointed message towards Shabana Mahmood, stating that it wasn't for a Secretary of State to make judgments on the ministerial code. That was for the Prime Minister alone. So I think what we're seeing is the sort of ministers, cabinet ministers, adapting, maybe changing certain elements of their approach as the political gravity shifts and a new administration is about to come in. And clearly we are seeing also some of the tensions that are flaring up from that.
1: The UK Defence Secretary says he is confident he will get the best deal possible for the military. Dan Jarvis has reportedly secured nearly an extra $2 billion in defence investment, which is due to be published early next month.
8: I'm working incredibly hard to make sure that we get the right mix of resource and capabilities so that we can publish the defence investment plan, as the Prime Minister has said, before the NATO summit in Ankara. I have to say that the dialogue that I've had with the Treasury and with the Chancellor and with the Prime Minister over the past 2 weeks has been very productive and very constructive. I think we've come a long way over that period, but I want to get that right. I need to be able to look people in the eye here and people that I know in the armed forces that I see on a very regular basis, that we've done right by them and right by defence.
1: A NATO summit will take place in Turkey in a fortnight, which will be one of Keir Starmer's final international engagements before leaving his role as Prime Minister. Amanda Akas reports.
9: He was only given the job 12 days ago by Sir Keir Starmer because his predecessor, John Healey, had resigned, claiming that the amount of additional money the government was willing to provide for defence, $13.5 billion, wasn't enough to keep the country safe. He'd been expecting $18 billion. The leaders of the armed forces wanted $28 billion. And so Dan Jarvis there, I think, really trying to show, to signal to members of the armed forces that he is doing everything possible to try and get a better deal. And I think the kind of language that he was using, while of course he couldn't confirm those reports in the FT last night that he has managed to squeeze an extra billion and a half out of the Treasury, although that's still nowhere near that 18 or 28 billion figure, I think he was leaning into that suggestion that there is a bit more money on the table thanks to his negotiations. He talked about productive and constructive talks with the Chancellor and the Prime Minister about making progress, but that he'll continue to work over the weekend and into next week. Again, it's not confirmed. There is a suggestion we could have the plan coming out as soon as Tuesday. Now, there has been a bit of a row over the fact that that means it'll be likely to be published, yes, before that big NATO summit in Turkey at the start of July, which Sir Keir Starmer has always said he would intend to have the report ready for, because Donald Trump and other NATO leaders will be there and be expecting to find out how the UK plans to increase defence spending towards its commitments. But also because Andy Burnham looks most likely to come in as a new Prime Minister in a few weeks' time, there's a bit of controversy about whether it's really appropriate to publish the plan when it's been delayed for so long already, if Andy Burnham's going to come in and change it. But for Sir Keir Starmer, I think it is an important part of his legacy, and he really sees this as unfinished business. He was incredibly warm talking about Andy Burnham. I think it was probably the most enthusiastic expression of support I've heard from a serving cabinet minister, which is quite striking given that he owes his position in the cabinet, of course, to Sir Keir Starmer, and so very recently. But I think it's quite telling that Dan Jarvis previously served as the mayor of South Yorkshire, and in that role he did work very frequently with Andy Burnham when he was mayor of Greater Manchester, of course. And I think he therefore does have a personal connection as well as clear political reasons for wanting to express his support.
1: The UK has experienced 3 days of record-breaking June temperatures as authorities extend heatwave warnings in the southeast. Conditions are forecast to ease when the warning expires on Sunday morning, local time.
10: Festival and football fever in the heatwave. Thousands of people at SMK Live in Milton Keynes. But with an amber warning for extreme heat being extended until tomorrow morning, how are people coping in the hot weather?
11: Water, my hat, my England fan.
12: Sat in the shade, so it's a bit hard to dance, but we're coping.
13: Plenty of water and that's about it. It's too hot in here.
10: For organisers, plans are in place to protect festival goers in a week that's seen record-breaking high temperatures.
14: We want people to be safe, but we want them to have a good time. So we've changed our policy around people being able to bring water bottles into the stadium. We've allowed them to bring refillable water bottles, and we're providing free water stations, so it's important to stay hydrated.
10: With the temperatures remaining high, concerns have been raised about the dangers of open water swimming. In Shropshire, a 22-year-old man's body was recovered from a river following reports he got into difficulty during the heatwave. The body of Brodie Leach was found in the River Severn in Shrewsbury. At least four others have died in water-related incidents in the last few days. The Met Office says temperatures will soon start to drop, but they could return.
15: We're only the first month into meteorological summer, so still got 2 months to go. And there are hints in the models that the weather may warm up again as we move our way deeper into July. But it's a difficult one to call at this point. At the moment, we're focused on the next 7 days, and that's looking a lot cooler and more changeable.
10: In Surrey, the heat broke records this week, with hot and humid conditions at RHS Wisley proving to be a challenge for the gardens and visitors. But some businesses are benefiting from the sunshine. At this ice cream shop in London, they're struggling to keep up with demand.
16: At what point today did you think ice cream, good idea?
17: When we woke up.
18: Straight away. Yeah. Definitely.
16: Why do you like it here?
19: Because I like ice cream.
20: Ice cream to the rescue after a very hot cricket match.
10: The June heatwave should come to an end on Sunday with a return to average conditions next week. But forecasters warn there are already signs our warming climate will lead to more intense and extreme heatwaves for the rest of the summer. Charlotte Leeming, Sky News.
1: After the break, all the sport, including mass changes for the Blues with Brian To'o dropped and a brand new centre combination. We'll have those details next.
0: Sky News will be back after this short break.

0: Sky News will be back after this short break.
1: Welcome back. From How's That to Horses, Darryl Braithwaite has been the soundtrack to Australia for nearly 60 years. But the legend has called time on live performances, describing the decision as a hard one.
2: When Darryl Braithwaite joined Harry Styles on stage 3 years ago, love was in the air. Darryl nearly stole the show. We didn't need the UK superstar to tell us what we already knew. There's something very special about Darryl Braithwaite. But after building out ballads for nearly 60 years, Darryl is now stepping back from live gigs.
3: I just thought I'm not enjoying it as much as when I started or over the 58 years, and I thought, I'll stop.
2: In the 70s, he fronted Sherbet. They had 20 top 40 hits. It was all satin shirts and shaggy hair. And then the midlife comeback, riding into the charts with Horses. Not just a pop song. It became an anthem.
4: Nothing compares to it at all. And I look out and I just go, my God, how good is this?
2: First it was Farnham, now Darryl. Another great voice retiring.
3: I will miss all of it, most definitely. It was a big decision, but I just thought, that's it.
1: Time for your Fox Sports update. Laurie Daly has made five changes to his New South Wales side ahead of the State of Origin's series decider at Suncorp Stadium. The biggest switch-up sees Panthers winger Brian To'o dropped for a State of Origin debutante.
5: With the State of Origin series tied one apiece, Blues coach Laurie Daly hasn't been afraid to swing the axe, dropping Panthers winger Brian To'o for Game 3.
6: He's given great service to New South Wales and I'm sure he'll be back, but just for this game, we just feel like we just needed to make that change.
5: To'o has played all 17 State of Origin games since making his debut in 2021. Now he'll be replaced by Dolphins debutant Jack Bostock.
6: Well, Jack was a part of the 19 down there in Melbourne. He's a big body, he's an aerial threat. And he's someone that we think will do well in Game 3.
5: While one Panther is taken out, another comes in. Penrith's Liam Martin to start at back row, replacing Dylan Lucas.
6: Yeah, he's had four games back now from injury, and he's a guy that has never let New South Wales down. He does bring that aggression. He does give us, that guy that's been around for a long period of time. He understands Origin. He understands what we're about to walk into up there at Suncorp Stadiums.
5: Meanwhile, Manly enforcer Hamole Olakau'atu has been recalled to the Blues bench just weeks after being dropped for Game 2. Two tries in the Sea Eagles' win over the Storm, not hurting his chances.
6: I think with Hamole, it was just a matter of the way we wanted to play in Game 2. And then the balance of our team for Game 3, just to have him on the bench. We believe he can make an impact in that position.
5: Daly opting for experience when it comes to the Blues centres. Stephen Crichton back from a shoulder injury in place of Katoni Staggs, while Newcastle's Bradman Best returns to the Origin Arena for the first time in 2 years.
6: With Bradman, we just felt we probably just needed someone there that has experienced Lang Park before, someone that's a big body, defends really well, carries the football strongly. That combination of Bradman and Jack can give us something a little bit different to what we've had. And Bradman's a big game player, and he's never let New South Wales down in the past.
5: Best last played for New South Wales in the 2024 series decider at Suncorp, scoring the Blues' opening try as they went on to win the series.
6: You know, going to Suncorp to play, it's unlike any other experience you've had. So people that have been up there in deciders and people that have played Origin before, it's invaluable.
5: Sharks hooker Blake Brayley returns to the bench after breaking his arm a month ago. Sophie Norris, Fox Sports News.
1: Fremantle have kept Gold Coast to just 3 goals in a 51-point belting in Perth. The Dockers making it 14 wins in a row, while the Suns slump to their 5th straight loss.
7: The Suns all smiles as they return to the scene of their first ever postseason win in last year's elimination final against Fremantle. But Michael Frederick was out for revenge on Damien Hardwick's men.
8: Frederick opens proceedings in the West.
7: Freo flexing, and it was the Frederick show at Optus Stadium.
8: Lining up for his third goal in the first 17 minutes here, and he's just squeezed that through. Fast Freddy, fast Freo.
7: 3 for Frederick, the Dockers anchoring down as they continued to punish the visitors. The Suns staring down the barrel of a goalless opening quarter.
9: And he threads another through. Brilliant start from the top of the table. Fremantle have got the first 4 of the game.
7: The rain pouring down and the goals dried up. Ben King kicking the only major of the second term.
8: Just to let out a big, deep breath, and they do that through the Coleman leader.
7: Freo with just 3 behinds for their lowest scoring quarter this season, but still leading the Suns by 20 points at the main break. The Dockers' big men standing tall in the forward 50.
9: Voss from directly in front, struck it sweet.
7: Hardwick left stunned.
8: Damien Hardwick can hardly believe what he can see.
7: The second term.
8: Just to let out a big, deep breath.

0: 40 points the difference at three-quarter time. Andrew Brayshaw helping extend that lead.
1: They love him here, and the Purple Army is up and about.
0: The Suns recording their fourth lowest score in club history, kicking just three goals for the match, while the Dockers notched their 14th win in a row. Stephanie Clarkson, Fox Sports News.
2: The Socceroos are preparing as if Mo Salah will play for Egypt when the sides square off in the round of 32 at the World Cup. That's despite doubts over the superstar's fitness, given his knee was strapped with ice after being subbed off in the 57th minute of his side's 1-1 draw with Iran in the final group game.
3: It didn't look good for him to come off in such an important game at 1-1 to come off at that moment. So you think there might be something there, but he's a player of enormous talent, and I'm sure he'll be doing everything that he can to play in this game.
2: The sides have only met twice before, Australia winning their first encounter all the way back in 1987, Egypt clinching victory in their most recent meeting in 2010. Don't forget, for more live and breaking sport, tune in to Fox Sports News 500. And coming up after the break, Iran reportedly launches retaliatory strikes at US military sites. That's next.
4: Sky News will be back after this short break.

0: Iran has reportedly launched retaliatory strikes at US military sites in Kuwait and Bahrain. Fines could double for tech giants that fail to comply with Australia's under-16 social media laws.
1: If you want to do business on Australian shores, you will comply with Australian laws.
0: And shark-spotting drones will soon patrol New South Wales beaches all year round.
2: It's not going to be foolproof. We can't promise it won't lead to further shark attacks in the future, but we think it'll mitigate the risk.
0: In Fox Sports News tonight, mass changes for the Blues with Brian To'o dropped and a brand new centre combination of Bradman Best and Stephen Crichton.
3: And in weather, we're looking at an unsettled start to the working week with showers and thunderstorms expected for some. We've got all the latest for you over on Channel 601.
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0: Welcome to Newsnight. It's great to have your company. I'm Crystal Wu. Iran has reportedly targeted US military sites in Kuwait and Bahrain, according to vision released by Iran's Islamic Revolutionary Guard Corps. Iranian state media claims the strikes are in response to the US's strikes against Iran. In a statement, the IRGC said the US had violated the ceasefire, despite US President Donald Trump claiming Iran had violated the plan. A US official confirmed the attacks, but reported no major casualties or major damage to the sites. Bahrain authorities also reported no casualties, but say a residential building had been damaged. Donald Trump has threatened to tear up the peace agreement with Iran, accusing the country of violating the existing plan. The US president confirmed on social media that fresh retaliatory strikes have been carried out. Video claiming to be of American attacks on Iranian targets have been released by the US Central Command. CENTCOM claims the strikes were in direct response to continued Iranian aggression against commercial shipping. The president says United States aircraft just struck Iranian missile and drone storage locations and coastal radar sites for violating the ceasefire agreement again. It is very possible that they will never learn. There may come a point when we are no longer able to be reasonable and will be forced to militarily complete the job that we very successfully started. If that happens, the Islamic Republic of Iran will no longer exist. Both sides have been exchanging strikes in recent days, raising fears the conflict in the Middle East will escalate. Adam Parsons reports.
5: The conflict between Hezbollah and Israel is still at the heart of any consideration about what is raising the temperatures or maintaining those tensions here. So just to go through it, basically on Thursday you had an Iranian attack on a tanker, then the Americans carried out reprisal attacks using six fighter jets and targeting sort of infrastructure facilities. J.D. Vance, the American vice president, the man who has really emerged as the U.S. negotiator in all of this, said violence would be met with violence. Remember, there is a memorandum of understanding between the U.S. And Iran. But then what we've seen is this pattern where effectively neither side wants to be seen to not be on the front foot. So then today, Iran launched what seems to have been just a couple, maybe two, potentially three explosive drones into Bahrain and appears to have also focused what again appears to be just a single drone at a Panamanian registered tanker in the Strait of Hormuz. And again, we wait to see will there be any sort of American response to this. The threat level in the Strait of Hormuz has now been moved up to substantial. I think that's certainly something to watch. There are clearly growing anxieties that movement of ships through the strait, that the crucial strait for oil and gas supplies, which had begun to really start to be unblocked, that could once again now be tightened, I think. The Iranians make it clear that they believe they are in control of the strait, while the US is promoting a route on the southern end that goes through Omani waters. That is clearly going to create tension. And having seen the price of oil, which is so crucial for the global economy, decline markedly in the past couple of weeks, I think there'll be a lot of people who wonder whether come Monday it will rise again. It's no coincidence, frankly, that these things often happen at the weekend when markets are closed.
0: Tech giants caught disobeying Australia's under-16 social media ban could soon face double the original fines. The federal government is vowing to strengthen the eSafety Commissioner's powers. It comes after a widespread investigation by the watchdog into systematic rule-breaking online.
6: They were laws promoted as world-leading, but tonight, changes to save face in the fight against Facebook.
1: We are not here to play games. If you want to do business on Australian shores, you will comply with Australian laws.
6: Legislation expected this week will see more powers granted to the eSafety Commissioner for investigations and the maximum penalty for breaches doubled to $99 million.
7: You've got to use them. You've got to have a consequence, and there hasn't been a consequence yet.
8: The future of our kids, the safety of our kids, is too important to let the big tech companies wriggle off the hook.
6: There are active investigations underway into Facebook, TikTok, YouTube, Snapchat and Instagram, but no fines have been handed out.
9: So far, we've already been able to deactivate over 5 million accounts for younger people, but we know that we need to take stronger action.
6: Still not strong enough for the Greens, who want to see greater powers for users to control their own algorithms and what tech companies can gain from users. Data.
10: Just increasing the fines doesn't actually take the big stick to the social media companies. You take the big stick by breaking their business model.
6: Australian lawmakers now benefit from global support. The UK, France, Indonesia, Spain, Greece, Norway, the UAE and others all drafting or implementing bans of their own.
1: One of the reasons why we are seeing this bare minimum approach from big tech in Australia is that they want these laws to fail because they want to be able to point to them to tell other countries not to bother.
6: One of the major challenges remains teens finding ways around the current restrictions, something unlikely to be changed by the new punishments.
7: They have the technology, they just haven't wanted to use it because their advertising dollar comes significantly from targeting under 18s.
0: Shark spotting drones will soon patrol 70 beaches across New South Wales every day of the year. The state government is expanding its surveillance program, investing $34 million.
11: More drones, longer patrols, and artificial intelligence. New South Wales is expanding its shark surveillance program, lifting its total investment to $120 million over 2 years and scaling up drones across the coast.
12: It will be the equivalent of a lifeguard tower above the ocean to better monitor swimmers and monitor for sharks in New South Wales.
11: From July 1, drones will be in the sky over every Sydney beach from 6:45 a.m. to 4:15 p.m. Those hours will extend in summer, stretching later into the evening. Across the state, around 70 beaches will have year-round monitoring, including one beach in every coastal area.
13: I think we've seen a reduction in the number of people who are enjoying our beaches and enjoying the Pacific Ocean, even in the winter period, so we know we want to take action.
11: It follows renewed concern after the shark attack on 35-year-old mother Leah Stewart at Coogee and a run of recent sightings off Sydney beaches. The enhanced program also includes two Shark Smart listening stations in Sydney Harbour, designed to detect tag sharks and alert authorities.
14: This program will now deliver around 500,000 flights in 1 year. That means 220,000 hours a drone will be in the air. To put that in regards to an area of coverage, that's around 4.5 million kilometres.
11: Artificial intelligence trials will begin over summer, aimed at allowing drones to automatically detect sharks in real time.
13: What we'd love to get to is autonomous AI-enabled drones that don't require humans to monitor the sharks on a dawn till dusk basis. We're not there yet, and this is a measure that we can put in place in the meantime.
11: The expansion marks the biggest upgrade yet to the state's shark surveillance system, scanning the sea every single day of the year. Lauren Forbes, Sky News.
0: Labor is defending the changes being made to this year's budget in relation to the widow's tax. Earlier this week, the government confirmed it would axe changes made to negative gearing and CGT, which impacts divorcees and widows. Dubbed the widow's tax, the measure would have scrapped grandfathering exemptions from the new budget measures in the case of a divorce or death. Treasurer Jim Chalmers says his party has been working to solve the issue.
8: We will fix it and we'll make clear the way that we will fix it in the legislation that follows. Again, that's not unusual when it comes to tax reform for it to be undertaken in that way. Nobody has to stop negatively gearing until the 1st of July 2027.
0: Frustration is growing in Venezuela as almost 50,000 people remain missing after two powerful earthquakes struck the country. Venezuelans say there's been an inadequate government response, but foreign search and rescue teams are now stepping in to help. Martha Kellner was on the ground in La Guaira to witness a remarkable story of hope amid all the destruction.
10: Everything feels frenetic here in the place where Venezuela's earthquake did its worst. Come on, they say. People are shouting for this ambulance to be brought here because they think someone may be alive in the rubble. This is La Guaira on the fourth night of the search. It's now a race against time. A paramedic waits with an oxygen tank. They think there's someone alive there?
15: Yes, a person.
10: You know, a man or a woman?
15: We don't know if it's a man or a woman. We were told there was someone alive and they went to search for them. We're standing by.
10: The fact that someone could still be alive in this is remarkable.
15: Yes, we pray to God for survivors.
16: Yeah, can you take us to where we need to go?
10: A team from the United States arrives to help. Do you know whereabouts in the rubble that this person is?
16: I do not know.
10: Okay.
17: What do you got, Danny?
10: What are you relying on? Sounds? From inside the rubble?
16: We just got here, so we're not sure what they're working on right now.
10: You have specialist equipment to get to people if you need it?
16: If we need it, yes.
10: It's hard to keep track of all the searches happening at this one site. Some have heavy-duty machinery. Others have none. They try to get in from the top and at the bottom too.
18: What you got? Check, Alan.
10: There's an appeal for silence as search dogs brought in by the Americans get to work. A crowd gathers to watch. And then a commotion in the distance, crowding the ambulance to try and catch a glimpse. Being carried from the wreckage, an 11-year-old boy. He spent more than 3 days in the darkness. Ready? Don't let go. Don't let go, the Mexican rescuers say. Make space. Make space. He survived the unimaginable. Nobody can know what he's been through or what comes next.
19: He's good. He's good. He just needs a little time to be okay.
10: Water and...
19: No. He's okay. He drinks water and he's talking. He's talking very well.
10: Everyone must receive such a boost when they find a little boy alive in that wreckage, right?
19: Of course. Of course. We all need this help, and while doing right, working together with love, because the life human being is the most important thing that we can have.
10: They know the window for saving people is closing fast, and that's why these moments mean so much. Martha Kellner, Sky News, La Guaira, Venezuela.
0: And coming up on Newsnight, another case of bird flu confirmed in Western Australia. We'll have more details after the break.
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0: Sky News will be back after this short break.
1: Welcome back. Former Australian of the Year, Professor Richard Scollier, will receive a state funeral. His wife, Dr. Katie Nicholl, confirmed the memorial will be held at the Sydney Opera House. In a social media post, she wrote, "We are honoured to share that the state memorial service for Richard will be held at the Sydney Opera House at 11 a.m. on Monday, 13 July. Public tickets can be booked from tomorrow via the Opera House website." Professor Scollier died on June 7 after a battle with glioblastoma at the age of 59. New South Wales road tolls will rise in line with the Consumer Price Index on Wednesday, despite Labor's efforts to make driving more affordable. Earlier this week, the state government announced it would be cutting the toll cap from $60 a week to $50. However, before it kicks into effect on July 6, passenger vehicles will pay at least 15 cents extra on some roads, while the maximum price for trucks will rise by 43 cents. New South Wales Premier Chris Minns admits more needs to be done to ease cost of living pressures.
2: We wanted to do what we could do today. And that means offer cost of living help when it comes to $100 off rego, a reduction in the toll cap from 60 to 50 and some other measures. But I'm the first to admit, Kieran, it's not going to solve all of the pressures and the problems facing New South Wales families. They're extreme at the moment, and I know a lot of people are doing it incredibly tough.
1: The Coalition argues regional New South Wales is being left behind.
3: You had Labor coming forward this week for Budget Week saying that their grand centrepiece was going to be toll relief. And yet now, on the other hand, we have tolls increasing. Toll relief, that's great for those in metro areas, but there's not many tolls out in regional New South Wales. Once again, we're being dudded and we're being left behind.
4: And provides no comfort to those individuals each and every day that don't use toll roads here in the state of New South Wales. At the end of the day, the government's announced it as a cost of living measure, but once again, it's a very city-centric policy and doesn't reach those people who are living in regional and rural parts of New South Wales.
1: Queensland police have been carrying out secret missions to take down terrorists and armed defenders. The specialist training has been taking place at busy shopping centres, stadiums and entertainment precincts across the state as Australia's terror threat remains probable.
5: Running for their lives.
6: Four units, code one, multiple shots fired in the vicinity of level two.
5: In scenes eerily similar to the Bondi stabbing attack 2 years ago, these threats look, sound, and feel very real. But these Queensland police officers are facing fake armed offenders with specialist counter-terrorism training at seven shopping centres across the state, helping those on the front line tackle high-pressure,
7: well, they're going down,
5: high-stake scenarios.
8: Where every decision they make could impact the loss of life.
5: The mass murders at Bondi Beach last year also shaping how they train for attacks they hope will not be repeated.
8: We don't wait for an incident to happen. We need to test our systems, and we are testing them now.
5: With the ASIO boss warning Australia's terror threat is worsening.
9: Probable does not tell the full story.
5: And just last month, a 13-year-old boy was arrested, accused of plotting to kill children at a Queensland primary school.
8: The last thing you want is someone to end up in a position where the attack is taking place. Part of the challenge for us is getting ahead of the game.
5: At Suncorp Stadium, security, staff and officers were put through their paces with active shooters, testing coordinated responses to live hostage and crowd challenges too.
10: If we have our venues full, we're talking about 40 and 50,000 people that we need to control, and we need everyone on deck to respond at the same time.
11: And while there's no current threat of an attack here in Queensland, these training exercises will only intensify as we get closer to the Brisbane Olympic and Paralympic Games in 2032.
12: You'll never make anything bulletproof, but you can put steps in place to give people every chance of being safer than they were yesterday.
5: With the advice, if you do find yourself in a threatening situation, escape, hide and tell if it's safe to.
1: Al-Qaeda has reportedly published guidelines for its followers to commit lone wolf attacks similar to the Bondi massacre in December. The Daily Telegraph reports the terror group has told its sympathisers in the West it would be possible for authorities to foil every attempt. The militant organisation has reportedly released a video featuring the alleged Bondi shooters as part of its media branding. New South Wales Premier is calling on residents to remain vigilant for further terror attacks.
2: This malevolent evil force, this radical Islamic terrorist ideology is horrifying. It's a horrifying prospect to think that we would go through that again. And Australians need to be vigilant about it. If you've got knowledge about a potential terrorism event or you're concerned about the radicalisation of a young person, then please talk to somebody.
1: ASIO Director General Mike Burgess issued a renewed warning on Wednesday, saying extremists are becoming increasingly radicalised online. The grieving parents of a 17-year-old girl allegedly killed by an Australian man in Thailand have spoken of their heartbreak. Her body was discovered in a suitcase. The 46-year-old has been put behind bars and charged with her murder.
7: Fighting back tears, parents recall the desperate 8-hour drive from northeastern Thailand to Pattaya to find their missing 17-year-old child. She was a good girl, her stepmother says, who helped support the family. She travelled to Pattaya with an older girlfriend 12 days ago, keeping in touch with her family daily. On Friday, she couldn't be reached, the family clinging to hope she was still alive. Police say she'd gone off with a foreign man, Simon Peter Carman. He was arrested at Bangkok Airport, allegedly trying to leave the country.
13: I feel bad for what happened to your daughter. Mm. It was out of my control. I hope you. Mm. I know you'll be very sad, upset, same me.
7: Police say Carmen, a truck driver from Western Australia, was seen with the girl in the lobby of a hotel in Pattaya early on Thursday morning. That night, he emerged dragging a suitcase. CCTV tracked him on a scooter to a railway line 10 minutes away. The teen's body was found inside, dumped in the scrub.
14: Why you kill her? You kill her, right?
13: No, her.
7: With scratch marks on his neck and arms, Carmen told police the teenager demanded money and tried to rob him before a struggle ensued. Police say he admitted placing the girl's body in the suitcase. He's now been charged with murder. If convicted in Thailand, that can carry the death penalty. Little comfort for a family now waiting to collect the body of their murdered child.
1: Australia's poultry industry is pleading with consumers to continue buying chicken and eggs, saying despite the threat of the deadly H5 bird flu, it's business as usual. Surveillance is increasing across the country as mobile testing labs are being rolled out.
15: Inside this compact trailer, the tools to combat a national outbreak.
16: So what have we got in here?
17: So this is our mobile laboratory. The birds get passed in through here. They can get sampled either on the bench here or in the biosafety cabinet.
15: This mobile testing trailer, 12 months in the making, preparing for the day the H5 bird flu virus landed on our shores.
18: We can't stop birds from flying. We can't stop birds from interacting with one another. But what we can do is frequently test and monitor with the view of trying to protect the poultry industry where we can.
15: With South Australia recording one confirmed case and Western Australia three, the poultry industry is working quickly to reassure consumers the virus hasn't yet hit them.
19: We understand that there may be concerns from the general public, but again, there have been no detections in commercial flocks, so eggs and chicken meat remain safe to consume.
15: But there's no ruling out further detections could eventually lead to an outbreak.
18: We have the human resources to be able to respond to the crisis for a mass destruction of poultry birds if it gets into a farm. We have those resources ready to go.
15: Resources also being deployed on the ground and in the sky to spot potential cases.
20: We deployed all those available field resources out in our regions to be our eyes and ears. So we have aerial surveys, so helicopters and planes out looking, surveying for particularly wildlife mortalities.
11: In just the last week alone, thousands of calls have been made to the hotline by members of the public across the country, with authorities encouraging people to continue to call in their findings.
15: Especially for birds at high risk of H5.
18: Migratory birds are the ones that get escalated in that triaging process.
1: Stay with us. Coming up on Newsnight, the UK swelters through a record heatwave. We'll have those details after the break.
0: Sky News will be back after this short break.

0: Lebanon's conservation queen, a marine biologist who for decades protected the country's endangered turtles.
1: I'm so lucky, and my love for life and nature, I'm living my dream.
0: But like so many here, Mona Khalil lacked protection herself and was to become another victim of Israeli airstrikes.
2: And when I first arrived here, I just burst into tears. It was very emotional.
0: Mohammed was her neighbour. We met outside the ruins of her home near the southern city of Tyre.
2: All along her life, the history is there. She wasn't a threat to anyone. Israel doesn't want the South to have any form of civilization. Like, even if it's not harming them, even if it's benefiting them indirectly, because if the turtles are in good shape, it's for everybody in the Mediterranean Sea. But yet they don't want any form of civilization to be in South Lebanon. That's how we feel.
0: Her house by the beach was hit in early June. Mona was trapped in the rubble for more than an hour and died from her injuries last week. The scale of the damage here is just unbelievable. Half the house has just kind of crumpled. Now, the Israeli military says that Mona wasn't a target, but this was a direct hit. She moved here because it's where the turtles lay their eggs and their populations were under threat from predators. She established a project to protect the hatchlings and ensure they could reach the sea. The beach where Mona worked is just down there, but the Lebanese military have told us we can't go there because it's too dangerous. They believe there are Israeli positions very nearby and possibly an Israeli patrol boat out on the water. But despite the encroaching conflict, she refused to abandon her work, a mission that other activists like Fadia now vow to take up.
3: The way she was killed in an airstrike made many people who had never even heard of her realize that there was someone who dedicated her entire life to protecting Lebanon. For people who knew her, it only strengthened our determination. Before, I had promised I would continue her work. Now it's no longer just a promise, it's a commitment.
0: It is a war that's taken her life, but not her legacy. To preserve nature above all else. Ivor Bennett, Sky News, near Tyre, in southern Lebanon.
4: The UK's Home Secretary has announced reforms to the nation's asylum system in an effort to restore public confidence. Rob Powell has the details.
5: Applications for these new safe and legal routes will start this autumn, and then in September 2027, the first people will start to move to the UK under the scheme. It's basically being framed as a community sponsorship scheme where basically organisations can pitch to sponsor someone to come over to the UK, and then they're responsible for lots of elements of their integration into the UK and lots of practical elements around them living here as well. It's sort of being pitched as well as an evolution of the Homes for Ukraine scheme that was brought in at the beginning of the war in the Ukraine. The numbers will be capped. They'll be small, the Home Office says, to begin with, but then will go up and increase over time. There'll also be a system for universities to study people to come across to study as well. Now, Shabana Mahmood has talked about safe and legal routes before. She's always said, look, we need to get the borders under control first, and then we can talk about what systems we put in place. Yes, maybe some tentative signs of things like small boat crossings coming down slightly this year. I don't think anyone would say they are fully under control, though, which is why I think many will wonder whether this is a Home Secretary that has, in the last year or so, taken a pretty hard line, a very hard line, as many in Labour would see it, towards both legal and illegal migration, whether she is now trying to soften her approach, soften her tone, and essentially calm nerves that some on the left, especially of Labour, have about her approach. Now, clearly, the left of the Labour Party are in the ascendancy at the moment. They are going to be a lot more empowered with Andy Burnham as Prime Minister, if that is what is going to happen in the coming weeks. So could this be as some may suspect, Shabana Mahmood essentially attempting to appeal to this group to calm their nerves. She has been linked to staying in the Home Secretary position under a possible future Burnham premiership. Now, we do understand this proposal, this press release did go through Number 10. So this isn't just the Home Office or the Home Secretary freelancing. This is signed off by Keir Starmer and Number 10 as well. It's interesting, though, because it comes after that row involving the Migration Minister, Mike Tapp, where he wrote an article in the Times newspaper pointing at another part of the migration policy area that looks to be about to be potentially softened around indefinite leave to remain, around some people basically being able to stay on the existing settlement terms that they had. Now, Shabana Mahmood and her officials in the Home Office felt that Mike Tapp was freelancing on that. They felt that he'd breached collective responsibility in the ministerial code and they wanted him sacked. It's up to the Prime Minister to sack ministers. And Keir Starmer said last night, through a spokesperson, a Downing Street spokesperson, that they've essentially reminded Mike Tapp of his responsibilities, but that basically, he wasn't going to be sacked. But it was also quite a pointed message towards Shabana Mahmood, stating that it wasn't for a Secretary of State to make judgments on the ministerial code. That was for the Prime Minister alone. So I think what we're seeing is the sort of ministers, cabinet ministers, adapting, maybe changing certain elements of their approach as the political gravity shifts and a new administration is about to come in. And clearly we are seeing also some of the tensions that are flaring up from that.
4: The UK has experienced 3 days of record-breaking June temperatures as authorities extend heatwave warnings in the southeast. Conditions are forecast to ease when the warning expires on Sunday morning local time.
6: Festival and football fever in the heatwave. Thousands of people at SMK Live in Milton Keynes. But with an amber warning for extreme heat being extended until tomorrow morning, how are people coping in the hot weather?
7: Water, my hat, my England fan.
8: Sat in the shade, so it's a bit hard to dance, but we're coping.
9: Plenty of water and that's about it. It's too hot in here.
6: For organisers, plans are in place to protect festival goers in a week that's seen record-breaking high temperatures.
10: We want people to be safe, but we want them to have a good time. So we've changed our policy around people being able to bring water bottles into the stadium. We've allowed them to bring refillable water bottles and we're providing free water stations, so it's important to stay hydrated.
6: With the temperatures remaining high, concerns have been raised about the dangers of open water swimming. In Shropshire, a 22-year-old man's body was recovered from a river following reports he got into difficulty during the heatwave. The body of Brodie Leach was found in the River Severn in Shrewsbury. At least 4 others have died in water-related incidents in the last few days. The Met Office says temperatures will soon start to drop, but they could return.
11: We're only the first month into meteorological summer, so we've still got 2 months to go. And there are hints in the models that the weather may warm up again as we move our way deeper into July. But it's a difficult one to call at this point. At the moment, we're focused on the next 7 days, and that's looking a lot cooler and more changeable.
6: In Surrey, the heat broke records this week with hot and humid conditions at RHS Wisley proving to be a challenge for the gardens and visitors. But some businesses are benefiting from the sunshine. At this ice cream shop in London, they're struggling to keep up with demand.
12: At what point today did you think ice cream, good idea?
13: When we woke up.
14: Straight away. Yeah.
12: Yeah, definitely. Why do you like it here?
15: Because I like ice cream.
12: Ice cream to the rescue after a very hot cricket match.
6: The June heatwave should come to an end on Sunday with a return to average conditions next week. But forecasters warn there are already signs our warming climate will lead to more intense and extreme heatwaves for the rest of the summer. Charlotte Leeming, Sky News.
4: After the break, all the sport, including mass changes for the Blues with Brian Toog dropped and a brand new centre combination. That's next.
16: Sky News will be back after this short break.

0: Sky News will be back after this short break.
1: Welcome back. The rumours are reaching fever pitch as fresh speculation grows over the wedding plans of superstar Taylor Swift and American footballer Travis Kelce. Many fans believe the pair is preparing to tie the knot at New York's famous Madison Square Garden.
2: Leave it to this showgirl to create folklore over the love story of the decade.
3: Some are calling it the wedding of the century, and it hasn't even happened yet.
2: We already knew Taylor Swift and Travis Kelce were getting married. We didn't know where until maybe now.
4: We are used to big events.
2: Earlier this month, New York City Mayor Zohran Mamdani dropped, in so many words, that he's welcoming the wedding of a generation over the July 4th weekend.
4: We know it coincides with July 4th, America 250, Taylor Swift's wedding, all happening at the same time, and we are so excited to welcome the world here.
5: Keep going.
2: Swift's publicist did not respond to CNN's request for comment on the mayor's possible slip of the tongue. But new evidence points to Madison Square Garden, of all places, as the site of the wedding. While Taylor won't speak now, here's what we know. CNN has confirmed through city and law enforcement sources that an application was filed to hold an event in the vicinity of the garden. It asked for a tent or canopy to be set up outside the arena, and the permit would allow street closures around MSG between July 2nd and 4th. Swift and Kelce weren't named, but the application was filed by a company that handles major productions, including high-profile weddings.
6: NBA Finals, World Cup, all as potentially Taylor Swift's wedding. I'm kidding.
2: While New York officials drop hints,
7: she's warming up for the wedding.
2: So is Travis Kelce's friend and fellow NFL tight end George Kittle, who told Entertainment Tonight he's on the invite list.
8: Is it MSG?
7: I have no idea.
9: We don't know.
7: I actually asked Travis last night and he laughed at me, so no. I'm half expecting there to just be a jumbo jet on a runway and they put us on a plane somewhere.
2: The Garden wedding would come on the heels of the Knicks' first NBA championship in decades, where we all saw Swift seated courtside. The poetry of that moment is, for now, just poetry. Because until Swift confirms the MSG wedding, the rest of us are left in the tortured poets department.
10: I know. A lot of people are saying, are they really going to get married at Madison Square Garden? But it actually makes a lot of sense. And let me tell you why. First of all, Madison Square Garden does not have any windows, so that can keep the paparazzi out. Of course, Taylor and Travis do not want any photos or any footage leaking from their big wedding event. Now, Madison Square Garden also has underground parking, and that's very rare in New York City, and that's important to be able to discreetly get the guest in and out, again, without any photos leaking. But beyond paparazzi, it's also about security. And by shutting down the streets, this is a venue that they can keep safe and secure. Now, of course, nobody besides Taylor and Travis knows where they're actually getting married, so it may not be happening at all at Madison Square Garden. So we all just have to wait and see.
1: Time for a Fox Sports News update. Laurie Daly has made five changes to his New South Wales side ahead of the State of Origin series decider at Suncorp Stadium. The biggest switch up sees Panthers winger Brian To'o dropped for a State of Origin debutant.
11: With the State of Origin series tied one apiece, Blues coach Laurie Daly hasn't been afraid to swing the axe, dropping Panthers winger Brian To'o for Game 3.
12: He's given great service to New South Wales and I'm sure he'll be back, but just for this game, we just feel like we just needed to make that change.
11: To'o has played all 17 State of Origin games since making his debut in 2021. Now he'll be replaced by Dolphins debutant Jack Bostock.
12: Well, Jack was a part of the 19 down there in Melbourne. He's a big body, he's an aerial threat. And he's someone that we think will do well in Game 3.
11: While one Panther is taken out, another comes in. Penrith's Liam Martin to start at back row, replacing Dylan Lucas.
12: Yeah, he's had four games back now from injury, and he's a guy that has never let New South Wales down. He does bring that aggression. He does give us, that guy that's been around for a long period of time. He understands Origin. He understands what we're about to walk into up there at Suncorp Stadiums.
11: Meanwhile, Manly enforcer Hamole Oluwatu has been recalled to the Blues bench just weeks after being dropped for Game 2. Two tries in the Sea Eagles' win over the Storm, not hurting his chances.
12: I think with Hamole, it was just a matter of the way we wanted to play in Game 2. And then the balance of our team for Game 3, just to have him on the bench. We believe he can make an impact in that position.
11: Daly opting for experience when it comes to the Blues centres. Stephen Crichton back from a shoulder injury in place of Katoni Staggs, while Newcastle's Bradman Best returns to the Origin Arena for the first time in 2 years.
12: With Bradman, we just felt we probably just needed someone there that has experienced Lang Park before, someone that's a big body, defends really well, carries the football strongly. That combination of Bradman and Jack can give us something a little bit different to what we've had. And Bradman's a big game player, and he's never let New South Wales down in the past.
11: Best last played for New South Wales in the 2024 series decider at Suncorp, scoring the Blues' opening try as they went on to win the series.
12: Yeah, going to Suncorp to play, it's unlike any other experience you've had. So people that have been up there in deciders and people that have played Origin before, it's invaluable.
11: Sharks hooker Blake Brayley returns to the bench after breaking his arm a month ago. Sophie Norris, Fox Sports News.
1: Fremantle have kept Gold Coast to just 3 goals in a 51-point belting in Perth. The Dockers making it 14 wins in a row, while the Suns slump to their 5th straight loss.
5: The Suns all smiles as they return to the scene of their first ever postseason win in last year's elimination final against Fremantle. But Michael Frederick was out for revenge on Damien Hardwick's men.
8: Frederick opens proceedings in the West.
5: Frio flexing, and it was a Frederick show at Optus Stadium.
8: Lining up for his 3rd goal in the first 17 minutes here, and he's just squeezed that through. Fast Freddy, fast Frio.
5: 3 for Frederick, the Dockers anchoring down as they continued to punish the visitors. The Suns staring down the barrel of a goalless opening quarter.
9: And he threads another through. Brilliant start from the top of the table. Fremantle, they got the first 4 of the game.
5: The rain pouring down and the goals dried up. Ben King kicking the only major of the second term.
8: Just to let out a big, deep breath, and they do that through the Coleman leader.
5: Frio with just 3 behinds for their lowest scoring quarter this season, but still leading the Suns by 20 points at the main break. The Dockers' big men standing tall in the forward 50.
9: Voss from directly in front, struck it sweet.
5: Hardwick left stunned.
8: Damien Hardwick can hardly believe what he can see it.
5: Jed Walter finally kicking Gold Coast's first major in over 40 minutes of play. But Frio were up and about as Sean Darcy kicked true. The Ruckman finally breaking back into the senior side for the first time since round 5 as the Dockers experiment with their ruck combinations.
9: He's a popular player as Big Sean's big return.
5: 40 points the difference at 3-quarter time. Andrew Brayshaw helping extend that lead.
8: They love him here and the Purple Army is up and about.
5: The Suns recording their 4th lowest score in club history, kicking just 3 goals for the match, while the Dockers notched their 14th win in a row. Stephanie Clarkson, Fox Sports News.
1: The Socceroos are preparing as if Mo Salah will play for Egypt when the sides square off in the round of 32 at the World Cup. That's despite doubts over the superstar's fitness, given his knee was strapped with ice after being subbed off in the 57th minute of his side's 1-1 draw with Iran in the final group game.
13: It didn't look good for him to come off in such an important game at 1-1 to come off at that moment. So you think there might be something there, but he's a player of enormous talent, and I'm sure he'll be doing everything that he can to play in this game.
1: The sides have only met twice before, Australia winning their first encounter all the way back in 1987 of his side's 1-1 draw with Iran in the final group game.

0: Adelaide for much of the day, staying mainly dry there for Melbourne and Hobart, but Melbourne may catch a shower or two mainly through the evening. Canberra will be seeing those showers moving in during the afternoon. The chance of a few showers mainly for the morning in Sydney. Meanwhile, sunshine and showers will be the theme there for Brisbane and staying mainly dry for Darwin with a top of 31 degrees. We've got all the latest for you over on Channel 601.
1: Coming up after the break, Iran reportedly launches retaliatory strikes at US military sites. We'll bring you those details next.
2: Sky News will be back after this short break.

0: Drones will soon patrol New South Wales beaches all year round.
1: It's not going to be foolproof. We can't promise it won't lead to further shark attacks in the future, but we think it'll mitigate the risk.
0: In Fox Sports News tonight, mass changes for the Blues with Brian To'o dropped and a brand new centre combination of Bradman Best and Stephen Crichton.
2: And in weather, we're looking at an unsettled start to the working week with showers and thunderstorms expected for some. We've got all the latest for you over on Channel 601.
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0: Welcome to Newsnight. It's great to have your company. I'm Crystal Wu. Iran has reportedly targeted US military sites in Kuwait and Bahrain, according to vision released by Iran's Islamic Revolutionary Guard Corp. Iranian state media claims the strikes are in response to the US's strikes against Iran. In a statement, the IRGC said the US had violated the ceasefire, despite President Donald Trump claiming Iran had violated the plan. A US official confirmed the attacks, but reported no major casualties or damages to the sites. Bahrain authorities also reported no casualties, but say a residential building had been damaged. Donald Trump has threatened to tear up the peace agreement, with Iran accusing the government of violating the existing plan. The US president confirmed on social media that fresh retaliatory strikes have been carried out. Video claiming to be of American attacks on Iranian targets have been released by the US Central Command. CENTCOM claims the strikes were in direct response to continued Iranian aggression against commercial shipping. The president says United States aircraft just struck an Iranian missile and drone storage locations and coastal radar sites for violating the ceasefire agreement again. It is very possible that they will never learn. There may come a point when we are no longer able to be reasonable and will be forced to militarily complete the job that we very successfully started. If that happens, the Islamic Republic of Iran will no longer exist. Both sides have been exchanging strikes in recent days, raising fears the conflict in the Middle East will escalate. Adam Parsons reports.
4: The conflict between Hezbollah and Israel is still at the heart of any consideration about what is raising the temperatures or maintaining those tensions here. So just to go through it, basically on Thursday you had an Iranian attack on a tanker. Then the Americans carried out a reprisal attack using six fighter jets and targeting sort of infrastructure facilities. J.D. Vance, the American vice president, the man who's really emerged as the U.S. negotiator in all of this, said violence would be met with violence. Remember, there is a memorandum of understanding between the U.S. And Iran. But then what we've seen is this pattern where effectively neither side wants to be seen to not be on the front foot. So then today, Iran launched what seems to have been just a couple, maybe two, potentially three explosive drones into Bahrain, and appears to have also focused what again appears to be just a single drone at a Panamanian registered tanker in the Strait of Hormuz. And again, we wait to see, will there be any sort of American response to this? The threat level in the Strait of Hormuz has now been moved up to substantial. I think that's certainly something to watch. There are clearly growing anxieties that movement of ships through the strait, the crucial strait for oil and gas supplies, which had begun to really start to be unblocked, that could once again now be tightened, I think. The Iranians make it clear that they believe they are in control of the strait, while the US is promoting a route on the southern end that goes through Omani waters. That is clearly going to create tension. And having seen the price of oil, which is so crucial for the global economy, decline markedly in the past couple of weeks, I think there'll be a lot of people who wonder whether come Monday it will rise again. It's no coincidence, frankly, that these things often happen at the weekend when markets are closed.
0: Tech giants caught disobeying Australia's under 16 social media ban could soon face double the original fines. The federal government is vowing to strengthen the eSafety Commissioner's powers. It comes after a widespread investigation by the watchdog into systematic rule breaking online.
5: They were laws promoted as world leading, but tonight, changes to save face in the fight against Facebook.
6: We are not here to play games. If you want to do business on Australian shores, you will comply with Australian laws.
5: Legislation expected this week will see more powers granted to the eSafety Commissioner for investigations and the maximum penalty for breaches doubled to $99 million.
7: You've got to use them. You've got to have a consequence, and there hasn't been a consequence yet.
8: The future of our kids, the safety of our kids, is too important to let the big tech companies wriggle off the hook.
5: There are active investigations underway into Facebook, TikTok, YouTube, Snapchat and Instagram, but no fines have been handed out.
9: So far, we've already been able to deactivate over 5 million accounts for younger people, but we know that we need to take stronger action.
5: Still not strong enough for the Greens, who want to see greater powers for users to control their own algorithms and what tech companies can gain from users. Data.
10: Just increasing the fines doesn't actually take the big stick to the social media companies. You take the big stick by breaking their business model.
5: Australian lawmakers now benefit from global support. The UK, France, Indonesia, Spain, Greece, Norway, the UAE and others all drafting or implementing bans of their own.
6: One of the reasons why we are seeing this bare minimum approach from big tech in Australia is that they want these laws to fail because they want to be able to point to them to tell other countries not to bother.
5: One of the major challenges remains teens finding ways around the current restrictions, something unlikely to be changed by the new punishments.
7: They have the technology, they just haven't wanted to use it because their advertising dollar comes significantly from targeting under 18s.
0: Shark-spotting drones will soon patrol 70 beaches across New South Wales every day of the year. The state government is expanding its surveillance program, investing $34 million.
11: More drones, longer patrols, and artificial intelligence. New South Wales is expanding its shark surveillance program, lifting its total investment to $120 million over 2 years and scaling up drones across the coast.
12: It will be the equivalent of a lifeguard tower above the ocean to better monitor swimmers and monitor for sharks in New South Wales.
11: From July 1, drones will be in the sky over every Sydney beach from 6:45 a.m. to 4:15 p.m. Those hours will extend in summer, stretching later into the evening. Across the state, around 70 beaches will have year-round monitoring, including one beach in every coastal area.
13: I think we've seen a reduction in the number of people who are enjoying our beaches and enjoying the Pacific Ocean, even in the winter period, so we know we want to take action.
11: It follows renewed concern after the shark attack on 35-year-old mother Leah Stewart at Coogee and a run of recent sightings off Sydney beaches. The enhanced program also includes two Shark Smart listening stations in Sydney Harbour, designed to detect tag sharks and alert authorities.
14: This program will now deliver around 500,000 flights in 1 year. That means 220,000 hours a drone will be in the air. To put that in regards to an area of coverage, that's around 4.5 million kilometres.
11: Artificial intelligence trials will begin over summer, aimed at allowing drones to automatically detect sharks in real time.
13: What we'd love to get to is autonomous AI-enabled drones that don't require humans to monitor the sharks on a dawn till dusk basis. We're not there yet, and this is a measure that we can put in place in the meantime.
11: The expansion marks the biggest upgrade yet to the state's shark surveillance system, scanning the sea every single day of the year. Lauren Forbes, Sky News.
0: Labor is defending the changes being made to this year's budget in relation to the widow's tax. Earlier this week, the government announced it confirmed it would axe changes made to negative gearing in CGT, which impacts divorcees and widows. Dubbed the widow's tax, the measure would have scrapped grandfathering exemptions from the new budget measures in case of a divorce or death. Treasurer Jim Chalmers says his party has been working to solve the issue.
8: We will fix it. And we'll make clear the way that we will fix it in the legislation that follows. Again, that's not unusual when it comes to tax reform for it to be undertaken in that way. Nobody has to stop negatively gearing until the 1st of July 2027.
0: Frustration is growing in Venezuela as almost 50,000 people remain missing after two powerful earthquakes struck the country. Venezuelans say there's been inadequate government response, but foreign search and rescue teams are now stepping in to help. Martha Kellner was on the ground to witness a remarkable story of hope amid the destruction.
15: Everything feels frenetic here in the place where Venezuela's earthquake did its worst. Come on, they say. People are shouting for this ambulance to be brought here because they think someone may be alive in the rubble. This is La Guaira on the fourth night of the search. It's now a race against time. A paramedic waits with an oxygen tank. They think there's someone alive there?
16: Yes, a person.
15: You know, a man or a woman?
16: We don't know if it's a man or a woman. We were told there was someone alive and they went to search for them. We're standing by.
15: The fact that someone could still be alive in this is remarkable.
16: Yes, we pray to God for survivors.
17: Yeah, can you take us to where we go?
15: A team from the United States arrives to help. Do you know whereabouts in the rubble that this person is?
17: I do not know.
15: Okay.
18: What
15: are you relying on? Sounds? From inside the rubble?
17: We just got here, so we're not sure what they're working on right now.
15: You have specialist equipment to get to people if you need it?
17: If we need it, yes.
15: It's hard to keep track of all the searches happening at this one site. Some have heavy-duty machinery. Others have none. They try to get in from the top and at the bottom too.
19: What you got? Check that one.
15: There's an appeal for silence as search dogs brought in by the Americans get to work. A crowd gathers to watch. And then a commotion in the distance, crowding the ambulance to try and catch a glimpse. Being carried from the wreckage, an 11-year-old boy. He spent more than 3 days in the darkness. Ready? Don't let go. Don't let go, the Mexican rescuers say. Make space. Make space. He survived the unimaginable. Nobody can know what he's been through or what comes next.
20: He's good. He's good. Mm-hmm. He just needs a little time to be okay.
15: Water and...
20: No. He's okay. Mm-hmm. He drinks water and he's talking. Mm-hmm. He's talking very well.
15: Everyone must receive such a boost when they find a little boy alive in that wreckage, right?
20: Of course. Of course. We all need this help, and while doing right, working together with love, because the life human being is the most important thing that we can have.
15: They know the window for saving people is closing fast, and that's why these moments mean so much. Martha Kellner, Sky News, La Guaira, Venezuela.
0: Pope Leo has expressed his solidarity to the people in Venezuela after the two earthquakes last week. He's offered prayers for the victims and their families, the injured, and thanked those involved in the search and rescue efforts. It's being considered Venezuela's deadliest earthquake in modern history. Coming up on Newsnight, a former Australian of the Year to receive a state funeral. We'll bring you those details after the break. We'll
3: Sky News will be back after this short break.

0: Iran has reportedly launched retaliatory strikes at US military sites in Kuwait and Bahrain. Fines could double for tech giants that fail to comply with Australia's under 16 social media laws.
1: If you want to do business on Australian shores, you will comply with Australian laws.
0: And shark spotting

0: Sky News will be back after this short break.
1: Welcome back. Former Australian of the Year, Professor Richard Scollier, will receive a state funeral. His wife, Dr. Katie Nicol, confirmed the memorial will be held at the Sydney Opera House. In a social media post, she wrote, "We are honoured to share that the state memorial service for Richard will be held at the Sydney Opera House at 11 a.m. on Monday, 13 July. Public tickets can be booked from tomorrow by the Opera House website." Professor Scollier died on June 7 after a battle with glioblastoma at the age of 59. Queensland police have been carrying out secret missions to take down terrorists and armed offenders. The specialist training has been taking place at busy shopping centres, sports stadiums and entertainment precincts across the state as Australia's terror threat remains probable.
2: Running for their lives.
3: Four units, code one, multiple shots fired in the vicinity of level two.
2: In scenes eerily similar to the Bondi stabbing attack 2 years ago, these threats look, sound, and feel very real. But these Queensland police officers are facing fake armed offenders with specialist counter-terrorism training at seven shopping centres across the state, helping those on the front line tackle high-pressure, high-stake scenarios.
4: Where every decision they make could impact the loss of life.
2: The mass murders at Bondi Beach last year also shaping how they train for attacks they hope will not be repeated.
4: We don't wait for an incident to happen. We need to test our systems, and we are testing them now.
2: With the ASIO boss warning Australia's terror threat is worsening.
5: Probable does not tell the full story.
2: And just last month, a 13-year-old boy was arrested, accused of plotting to kill children at a Queensland primary school.
4: The last thing you want is someone to end up in a position where the attack is taking place. Part of the challenge for us is getting ahead of the game.
2: At Suncorp Stadium, security, staff and officers were put through their paces with active shooters, testing coordinated responses to live hostage and crowd challenges too.
6: If we have our venues full, we're talking about 40 and 50,000 people that we need to control, and we need everyone on deck to respond at the same time.
7: And while there's no current threat of an attack here in Queensland, these training exercises will only intensify as we get closer to the Brisbane Olympic and Paralympic Games in 2032.
8: You'll never make anything bulletproof, but you can put steps in place to give people every chance of being safer than they were yesterday.
2: With the advice, if you do find yourself in a threatening situation, escape, hide and tell if it's safe to.
1: Terrorist group Al-Qaeda has reportedly published guidelines for its followers to commit lone wolf attacks similar to the Bondi massacre in December. The Daily Telegraph reports the terror group has told its sympathisers in the West it would be impossible for authorities to foil every attempt. The militant organisation has reportedly released a video featuring the alleged Bondi shooters as part of its media branding. New South Wales Premier Chris Minns is calling for residents to remain vigilant.
9: This malevolent, evil force, this radical Islamic terrorist ideology is horrifying. It's a horrifying prospect to think that we would go through that again. And Australians need to be vigilant about it. If you've got knowledge about a potential terrorism event or you're concerned about the radicalisation of a young person, then please talk to somebody.
1: ASIO Director General Mike Burgess issued a renewed warning on Wednesday, saying extremists are becoming increasingly radicalised online. The grieving parents of a 17-year-old girl allegedly killed by an Australian man in Thailand have spoken of their heartbreak. Her body was discovered in a suitcase. The 46-year-old has been put behind bars and charged with her murder.
10: Fighting back tears, parents recall the desperate 8-hour drive from northeastern Thailand to Pattaya to find their missing 17-year-old child. She was a good girl, her stepmother says, who helped support the family. She travelled to Pattaya with an older girlfriend 12 days ago, keeping in touch with her family daily. On Friday, she couldn't be reached, the family clinging to hope she was still alive. Police say she'd gone off with a foreign man, Simon Peter Carman. He was arrested at Bangkok Airport, allegedly trying to leave the country.
11: I feel bad for what happened to your daughter. It was out of my control. I hope you. I know you'll be very sad, upset, same me.
10: Police say Carman, a truck driver from Western Australia, was seen with the girl in the lobby of a hotel in Pattaya early on Thursday morning. That night, he emerged dragging a suitcase. CCTV tracked him on a scooter to a railway line 10 minutes away. The teen's body was found inside, dumped in the scrub.
11: Why you kill her? You kill her, right?
12: No, her.
10: With scratch marks on his neck and arms, Carman told police the teenager demanded money and tried to rob him before a struggle ensued. Police say he admitted placing the girl's body in the suitcase. He's now been charged with murder. If convicted in Thailand, that can carry the death penalty. Little comfort for a family now waiting to collect the body of their murdered child.
1: Australia's poultry industry is pleading with consumers to continue buying chicken and eggs, saying despite the threat of the deadly H5 bird flu, it's business as usual. Surveillance is increasing across the country as mobile testing labs are being rolled out.
2: Inside this compact trailer, the tools to combat a national outbreak.
13: So what have we got in here?
14: So this is our mobile laboratory. The birds get passed in through here. They can get sampled either on the bench here or in the biosafety cabinet.
2: This mobile testing trailer, 12 months in the making, preparing for the day the H5 bird flu virus landed on our shores.
15: We can't stop birds from flying. We can't stop birds from interacting with one another. But what we can do is frequently test and monitor with the view of trying to protect the poultry industry where we can.
2: With South Australia recording one confirmed case and Western Australia three, the poultry industry is working quickly to reassure consumers the virus hasn't yet hit them.
16: We understand that there may be concerns from the general public, but again, there have been no detections in commercial flocks, so eggs and chicken meat remain safe to consume.
2: But there's no ruling out further detections could eventually lead to an outbreak.
15: We have the human resources to be able to respond to the crisis for a mass destruction of poultry birds if it gets into a farm. We have those resources ready to go.
2: Resources also being deployed on the ground and in the sky to spot potential cases.
17: We deployed all those available field resources out in our regions to be our eyes and ears. So we have aerial surveys, so helicopters and planes out looking, surveying for particularly wildlife mortalities.
7: In just the last week alone, thousands of calls have been made to the hotline by members of the public across the country, with authorities encouraging people to continue to call in their findings.
2: Especially for birds at high risk of H5.
15: Migratory birds are the ones that get escalated in that triaging process.
1: Coming up on Newsnight, Prince Harry reportedly considering bringing his family to the UK for a visit next month. More details next.
0: Sky News will be back after this short break.

0: Sky News will be back after this short break.
1: Welcome back. 11 people have been killed in a plane crash in northeastern France. The plane was part of a parachuting school. The pilot, five students and five instructors died at the scene. Environmentalists in Lebanon are vowing to resume the work of conservationist Mona Khalil, who was reportedly killed in an Israeli airstrike. Ms. Khalil was renowned for her role in protecting endangered sea turtles and was labelled the country's conservation queen.
2: She was Lebanon's conservation queen, a marine biologist who for decades protected the country's endangered turtles.
3: I'm so lucky. My love for life and nature. I'm living my dream.
2: But like so many here, Mona Khalil lacked protection herself and was to become another victim of Israeli airstrikes.
4: And when I first arrived here, I just burst into tears. It was very emotional.
2: Mohammed was her neighbour. We met outside the ruins of her home near the southern city of Tyre.
4: All along her life, the history is there. She wasn't a threat to anyone. Israel doesn't want the South to have any form of civilization. Like, even if it's not harming them, even if it's benefiting them indirectly, because if the turtles are in good shape, it's for everybody in the Mediterranean Sea. But yet they don't want any form of civilization to be in South Lebanon. That's how we feel.
2: Her house by the beach was hit in early June. Mona was trapped in the rubble for more than an hour and died from her injuries last week.
5: The scale of the damage here is just unbelievable. Half the house has just kind of crumpled. Now, the Israeli military says that Mona wasn't a target, but this was a direct hit.
2: She moved here because it's where the turtles lay their eggs and their populations were under threat from predators. She established a project to protect the hatchlings and ensure they could reach the sea.
5: The beach where Mona worked is just down there, but the Lebanese military have told us we can't go there because it's too dangerous. They believe there are Israeli positions very nearby and possibly an Israeli patrol boat out on the water.
2: But despite the encroaching conflict, she refused to abandon her work, a mission that other activists like Fadia now vow to take up.
6: The way she was killed in an airstrike made many people who had never even heard of her realize that there was someone who dedicated her entire life to protecting Lebanon. For people who knew her, it only strengthened our determination. Before, I had promised I would continue her work. Now it's no longer just a promise, it's a commitment.
2: It is a war that's taken her life, but not her legacy. To preserve nature above all else. Ivor Bennett, Sky News, near Tyre, in southern Lebanon.
1: There are reports Prince Harry is reconsidering bringing his family to the UK while visiting next month. The planned visit would mark the first time the King would see his grandchildren since the late Queen Elizabeth's second Platinum Jubilee in 2022. Sadia Chowdhury reports.
7: Well, some people might say that this is what you get when you step back from being a senior working member of the royal family. But Prince Harry has long complained that he's been singled out for what he calls inferior treatment when it comes to his security. And that's been a real point of contention between him and the UK government. And it's also been an obstacle to the King spending time with his California-based grandchildren. Well, it appeared that those concerns may have been allayed when the Prince announced that he was bringing his family to the UK next month for a visit. It would have been a five-day visit and the first time in 4 years that the family would spend some time with the King and Queen. There was a suggestion that there would be a royal residence offered to them. Sky News understands that that offer has yet to be accepted. The prince was expected to do a lot of public engagement, some by himself connected to his Invictus Games, but some also with his wife, Meghan, the Duchess of Sussex, by his side. And this is where the whole issue of the security comes up, because the body that deals with security and providing protection for senior members of the royal family is called RAVIC. They're the ones that decide that, and they're meant to do a risk assessment known as a risk management board every year, once a year at least. Sky News understands that Prince Harry's last RMB was about 7 years ago. So it is being reported, therefore, that the security will be provided to him if and while he's staying at a royal residence, but not if he's outside of that. And that is really now putting the whole trip into jeopardy. Prince Harry hasn't commented publicly about these reports, but it is being reported that he is deeply disappointed in that decision and that he is still trying everything he can to make this trip work.
1: The UK has experienced 3 days of record-breaking June temperatures as authorities extend heatwave warnings in the southeast. Conditions are forecast to ease, however, when the warning expires on Sunday morning local time.
8: Festival and football fever in the heatwave. Thousands of people at SMK Live in Milton Keynes. But with an amber warning for extreme heat being extended until tomorrow morning, how are people coping in the hot weather?
9: Water, my hat, my England fan.
10: Sat in the shade, so it's a bit hard to dance, but we're coping.
11: Plenty of water and that's about it. It's too hot in here.
8: For organisers, plans are in place to protect festival goers in a week that's seen record-breaking high temperatures.
12: We want people to be safe, but we want them to have a good time. So we've changed our policy around people being able to bring water bottles into the stadium. We've allowed them to bring refillable water bottles, and we're providing free water stations, so it's important to stay hydrated.
8: With the temperatures remaining high, concerns have been raised about the dangers of open water swimming. In Shropshire, a 22-year-old man's body was recovered from a river following reports he got into difficulty during the heatwave. The body of Brodie Leach was found in the River Severn in Shrewsbury. At least four others have died in water-related incidents in the last few days. The Met Office says temperatures will soon start to drop, but they could return.
13: We're only the first month into meteorological summer, so we've still got 2 months to go. And there are hints in the models that the weather may warm up again as we move our way deeper into July. But it's a difficult one to call at this point. At the moment, we're focused on the next 7 days, and that's looking a lot cooler and more changeable.
8: In Surrey, the heat broke records this week, with hot and humid conditions at RHS Wisley proving to be a challenge for the gardens and visitors. But some businesses are benefiting from the sunshine. At this ice cream shop in London, they're struggling to keep up with demand.
14: At what point today did you think ice cream, good idea?
15: When we woke up.
16: Straight away. Yeah.
14: Yeah, definitely. Why do you like it here?
17: Because I like ice cream.
14: Ice cream to the rescue after a very hot cricket match.
8: The June heatwave should come to an end on Sunday with a return to average conditions next week. But forecasters warn there are already signs our warming climate will lead to more intense and extreme heatwaves for the rest of the summer. Charlotte Leeming, Sky News.
1: After the break, all the sport, including mass changes for the Blues with Brian To'o dropped and a brand new centre combination.
0: Sky News will be back after this short break.

0: Sky News will be back after this short break.
1: Welcome back. Hope for a strong start to the ski season in the Australian Alps is rapidly fading. Resorts are facing challenging conditions with a lack of snow cover for school holidays. There was a light dusting of snow on Monday night and the guns were fired up. Our Sky News weather meteorologist Tamsin Green reports.
2: The 2026 ski season may have only just started, but Australia's alpine resorts are already facing an uphill battle. After one of the poorest starts to winter in years, many are still waiting for the natural snow required for the season to get underway. Across Australia's alpine regions, natural snow depth is tracking at its lowest mid-June levels in a decade. At Mount Buller, skiers and snowboarders have been limited to a narrow ribbon of snow. At Thredbo, the only run open is Friday Flats with plenty of mud and grass. The issue hasn't just been a lack of natural snowfall. Repeated spells of warm temperatures and wet weather have also hampered snowmaking efforts.
3: Leading into the season, normally we'll have some cold nights where the snow guns can fire and they can create some man-made snow. And so we do have a few runs open at this stage, but that hasn't been the case. And we've had a fair bit of rain as well.
2: Snow guns rely on cold, dry air. Without those conditions, resorts have struggled to build the snow base that typically supports the early weeks of the season. For businesses that depend on the ski season, from accommodation providers to ski schools and hospitality venues, the lack of cover is creating uncertainty at a crucial time. Many families are considering cancelling their trips over the school holidays.
4: We've got the magic carpet in both resorts open, which is so good to see all the learners out having a go for the first time. If you're an intermediate skier or above, you probably want to go check out the cafes or something.
2: Slow starts are not unprecedented. Snow cover can often be limited early in the season before winter conditions set in.
3: August is peak, so if we don't get good snow in August, then things really will be dire.
2: For snow cover and depth to build substantially, resorts typically need prolonged periods of cold air associated with high-pressure systems in the right position south of the continent. And with peak ski activity occurring in August, there is still some time for the season to recover. This winter is also being impacted by El Nino, which often increases the chance of dry conditions with less natural snowfall. But it can bring colder nights.
3: There's no real consistency to it. We've had good seasons that have been in El Nino, like 1991, I think it was, where we had no snow at this time of the year as well, but we happened to reach 2 metres. So it can pick up, but invariably when we have a start like this, we don't really reach any great heights.
2: So it might be a disappointing start to the school holidays at the ski fields, but the season is far from lost. Australia's biggest snowfalls often arrive in the second half of winter. However, above average temperatures remain in the forecast through to the middle of July. If there is no significant snow before then, it would become the worst start to a ski season on record. Tamsin Green, Sky News.
1: Socceroos defender Alessandro Chicharty might be linked to clubs in Spain and England after some impressive performances at the World Cup. But the man who knows him best insists it won't be a distraction.
5: Gianfranco Chicharty, after a long professional career in Italy, made his way to Australia 20 years ago.
6: If you ask me the reason, I don't know. We just move.
5: His son, Alessandro, was 16 months old at the time the family settled in Perth. Never did he think he'd be watching that same boy lining up in green and gold at a World Cup.
6: It makes me obviously learn the Australian anthem because it's not, I didn't know the Australian anthem before, so now we all sing it together.
5: Before Alessandro developed into a talented defender, he was a budding striker, until some words of advice from Dad.
6: I think when he was young, he had a good quality, but he was reading the ball very easily. He wasn't a striker. Time and stories telling us now he's in the national team, so well done his dad, to his dad.
5: Gianfranco saw his son move back to Italy as a teenager, swapping Perth Glory for Parma, taking the experience in his stride.
6: Ali's always been a young, old kid, yes. He's very, what he does is very calm and relaxed. He doesn't show he's 22.
5: Call-ups to the Italian youth national teams followed, but he chose to play senior international football for the Socceroos. Extended family were puzzled.
6: At the start, they didn't understand his decision to play for Australia, but after when talking to him, obviously they realised that Ale, deep down, is Aussie, he's not Italian.
5: One thing was a dead giveaway to that fact.
6: He's been having the mullet for the last 6 or 7 years, so I'm not very happy with that.
5: Thankfully, then, those Perth roots pulled strong. Jicardi has now gone on to captain the Socceroos at times under Tony Popovich. It hasn't all been smooth sailing, though. The young defender's career received a significant setback in late 2024, rupturing his ACL during a training session with Palmer.
6: It was a tough time.
5: Remarkably, he made it back on the field in just 7 months, 2 months quicker than even the most optimistic recovery timeline, thanks in part to some help from home.
6: My wife went to live in Italy for 3 months with him. Mum was running everything, basically. The house, the food, the day. So he was doing everything. Ale was just worried about to do his rehabilitation.
5: Since his return, Cicardi has shown he can be world class.
7: Danger averted by the Socceroos and a very sharp piece of defending by Alessandro Cicardi.
5: Off the back of impressive performances for Palmer and also at this World Cup, Cicardi is being linked to big name clubs across England and in Spain. His father's confident, though, it won't be a distraction.
6: It's a good feeling for him, so I think he gave him a little bit more oomph of keep going what he's doing. But the rumours is they're there today, tomorrow maybe they can disappear. So you need to be very focused on the World Cup. And if something will happen, time will tell.
5: On to Paraguay then, where Cicardi will have another chance to impress. In Oakland, California, Luke Doherty, Sky News.
1: And time now for your Fox Sports update. Laurie Daly has made 5 changes to his New South Wales side ahead of the State of Origin series decider at Suncorp Stadium. The biggest switch up, says Sea's Panthers winger Brian To'o, dropped for the State of Origin debutant.
8: With the State of Origin series tied 1-1, Blues coach Laurie Daly hasn't been afraid to swing the axe, dropping Panthers winger Brian To'o for Game 3.
9: He's given great service to New South Wales and I'm sure he'll be back, but just for this game, we just feel like we just needed to make that change.
8: To'o has played all 17 State of Origin games since making his debut in 2021. Now he'll be replaced by Dolphins debutant Jack Bostock.
9: Well, Jack was a part of the 19 down there in Melbourne. He's a big body, he's an aerial threat. And he's someone that we think will do well in Game 3.
8: While one Panther is taken out, another comes in. Penrith's Liam Martin to start at back row, replacing Dylan Lucas.
9: Yeah, he's had 4 games back now from injury, and he's a guy that has never let New South Wales down. He does bring that aggression. He does give us, that guy that's been around for a long period of time. He understands Origin. He understands what we're about to walk into up there at Suncorp Stadiums.
8: Meanwhile, Manly enforcer Hamole Olakau'atu has been recalled to the Blues bench just weeks after being dropped for Game 2. 2 tries in the Sea Eagles' win over the Storm, not hurting his chances.
9: I think with Hamole, it was just a matter of the way we wanted to play in Game 2. And then the balance of our team for Game 3, just to have him on the bench, we believe he can make an impact in that position.
8: Daly opting for experience when it comes to the Blues centres. Stephen Crichton back from a shoulder injury in place of Katoni Staggs, while Newcastle's Bradman Best returns to the Origin Arena for the first time in 2 years.
9: With Bradman, we just felt we probably just needed someone there that has experienced Lang Park before, someone that's a big body, defends really well, carries the football strongly. That combination of Bradman and Jack can give us something a little bit different to what we've had. And Bradman's a big game player and he's never let New South Wales down in the past.
8: Best last played for New South Wales in the 2024 series decider at Suncorp, scoring the Blues' opening try as they went on to win the series.
9: You know, going to Suncorp to play, it's unlike any other experience you've had. So people that have been up there in deciders and people that have played Origin before, it's invaluable.
8: Sharks hooker Blake Brayley returns to the bench after breaking his arm a month ago. Sophie Norris, Fox Sports News.
1: Fremantle have kept Gold Coast to just 3 goals in a 51-point belting in Perth. The Dockers making it 14 wins in a row, while the Suns slumped to their 5th straight loss.
10: The Suns all smiles as they return to the scene of their first ever postseason win in last year's elimination final against Fremantle. But Michael Frederick was out for revenge on Damien Hardwick's men.
11: Frederick opens proceedings in the West.
10: Frio flexing, and it was the Frederick show at Optus Stadium.
11: Lining up for his 3rd goal in the first 17 minutes here, and he's just squeezed that through. Fast Freddy, fast Frio.
10: 3 for Frederick. The Dockers anchoring down as they continued to punish the visitors. The Suns staring down the barrel of a goalless opening quarter.
12: And he threads another through. Brilliant start from the top of the table. Fremantle, they got the first 4 of the game.
10: The rain pouring down and the goals dried up. Ben King kicking the only major of the second term.
11: Just to let out a big, deep breath. And they do that through the Coleman leader.
10: Frio with just 3 behinds for their lowest scoring quarter this season, but still leading the Suns by 20 points at the main break. The Dockers' big men standing tall in the forward 50.
12: Voss from directly in front. Struck it sweet.
10: Hardwick left stunned.
11: Damien Hardwick can hardly believe what he can see it.
10: Jed Walter finally kicking Gold Coast's first major in over 40 minutes of play. But Frio were up and about as Sean Darcy kicked true. The Ruckman finally breaking back into the senior side for the first time since round 5 as the Dockers experiment with their ruck combinations.
12: He's a popular player as Big Sean's big return.
10: 40 points the difference at 3-quarter time. Andrew Brayshaw helping extend that lead.
11: They love him here and the Purple Army is up and about.
10: The Suns recording their 4th lowest score in club history, kicking just 3 goals for the match, while the Dockers notched their 14th win in a row. Stephanie Clarkson, Fox Sports News.
1: 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It's time now for a look at the weather. Here's Sky News weather meteorologist Tamsin Green.
2: Monday, we'll continue to see some blustery coastal showers driving in, including for Perth, where we could be seeing a thunderstorm pushing in overnight as well. Blustery showers continuing for Adelaide for much of the day, staying mainly dry there for Melbourne and Hobart, but Melbourne may catch a shower or two mainly through the evening. Canberra will be seeing those showers moving in during the afternoon. The chance of a few showers mainly for the morning in Sydney. Meanwhile, sunshine and showers will be the theme there for Brisbane and staying mainly dry for Darwin with a top of 31 degrees. We've got all the latest for you over on Channel 601.
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0: Sky News will be back after this short break.
2: Of 31 degrees. We've got all the latest for you over on Channel 601.

0: Iran has reportedly launched retaliatory strikes at US military sites in Kuwait and Bahrain. Fines could double for tech giants that failed to comply with Australia's under 16 social media laws.
1: If you want to do business on Australian shores, you will comply with Australian laws.
0: And shark spotting drones will soon patrol New South Wales beaches all year round.
2: It's not going to be foolproof. We can't promise it won't lead to further shark attacks in the future, but we think it'll mitigate the risk.
0: In Fox Sports News tonight, mass changes for the Blues with Brian To'o dropped and a brand new centre combination of Bradman Best and Stephen Crichton.
3: And in weather, we're looking at an unsettled start to the working week with showers and thunderstorms expected for some. We've got all the latest for you over on Channel 601.
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0: Welcome to Newsnight. It's great to have your company. I'm Crystal Wu. Iran has reportedly targeted U.S.

0: U.S. military sites in Kuwait and Bahrain, according to vision released by Iran's Islamic Revolutionary Guard Corp. Iranian state media claims the strikes are in response to the U.S.'s strikes against Iran. In a statement, the IRGC said the U.S. had violated the ceasefire, despite President Donald Trump claiming Iran had violated the plan. A U.S. official confirmed the attacks, but reported no major casualties or damages to the sites. Bahrain authorities also reported no casualties, but say a residential building had been damaged. Donald Trump has threatened to tear up the peace agreement, with Iran accusing the government of violating the existing plan. The US president confirmed on social media that fresh retaliatory strikes have been carried out. Video claiming to be of American attacks on Iranian targets have been released by the US Central Command. CENTCOM claims the strikes were in direct response to continued Iranian aggression against commercial shipping. The president says United States aircraft just struck an Iranian missile and drone storage locations and coastal radar sites for violating the ceasefire agreement again. It is very possible that they will never learn. There may come a point when we are no longer able to be reasonable and will be forced to militarily complete the job that we very successfully started. If that happens, the Islamic Republic of Iran will no longer exist. Both sides have been exchanging strikes in recent days, raising fears the conflict in the Middle East will escalate. Adam Parsons reports.
1: The conflict between Hezbollah and Israel is still at the heart of any consideration about what is raising the temperatures or maintaining those tensions here. So just to go through it, basically on Thursday you had an Iranian attack on a tanker, then the Americans carried out reprisal attack using six fighter jets and targeting sort of infrastructure facilities. J.D. Vance, the American vice president, the man who has really emerged as the U.S. negotiator in all of this, said violence would be met with violence. Remember, there is a memorandum of understanding between the U.S. And Iran. But then what we've seen is this pattern where effectively neither side wants to be seen to not be on the front foot. So then today, Iran launched what seems to have been just a couple, maybe two, potentially three explosive drones into Bahrain, and appears to have also focused what again appears to be just a single drone at a Panamanian register tanker in the Strait of Hormuz. And again, we wait to see, will there be any sort of American response to this? The threat level in the Strait of Hormuz has now been moved up to substantial. I think that's certainly something to watch. There are clearly growing anxieties that movement of ships through the strait, that the crucial strait for oil and gas supplies, which had begun to really start to be unblocked, that could once again now be tightened, I think. The Iranians make it clear that they believe they are in control of the strait, while the US is promoting a route on the southern end that goes through Omani waters. That is clearly going to create tension. And having seen the price of oil, which is so crucial for the global economy, decline markedly in the past couple of weeks, I think there'll be a lot of people who wonder whether come Monday it will rise again. It's no coincidence, frankly, that these things often happen at the weekend when markets are closed.
0: Tech giants caught disobeying Australia's under-16 social media ban could soon face double the original fines. The federal government is vowing to strengthen the eSafety Commissioner's powers. It comes after a widespread investigation by the watchdog into systematic rule-breaking online.
2: They were laws promoted as world-leading, but tonight, changes to save face in the fight against Facebook.
3: We are not here to play games. If you want to do business on Australian shores, you will comply with Australian laws.
2: Legislation expected this week will see more powers granted to the eSafety Commissioner for investigations and the maximum penalty for breaches doubled to $99 million.
4: You've got to use them. You've got to have a consequence, and there hasn't been a consequence yet.
5: The future of our kids, the safety of our kids, is too important to let the big tech companies wriggle off the hook.
2: There are active investigations underway into Facebook, TikTok, YouTube, Snapchat and Instagram, but no fines have been handed out.
6: So far, we've already been able to deactivate over 5 million accounts for younger people, but we know that we need to take stronger action.
2: Still not strong enough for the Greens, who want to see greater powers for users to control their own algorithms and what tech companies can gain from users' data.
7: Just increasing the fines doesn't actually take the big stick to the social media companies. You take the big stick by breaking their business model.
8: Australian lawmakers now benefit from global support. The UK, France, Indonesia, Spain, Greece, Norway, the UAE and others all drafting or implementing bans of their own.
3: One of the reasons why we are seeing this bare minimum approach from big tech in Australia is that they want these laws to fail because they want to be able to point to them to tell other countries not to bother.
2: One of the major challenges remains teens finding ways around the current restrictions, something unlikely to be changed by the new punishments.
4: They have the technology, they just haven't wanted to use it because their advertising dollar comes significantly from targeting under 18s.
0: Shark-spotting drones will soon patrol 70 beaches across New South Wales every day of the year. The state government is expanding its surveillance program, investing $34 million.
9: More drones, longer patrols, and artificial intelligence. New South Wales is expanding its shark surveillance program, lifting its total investment to $120 million over 2 years and scaling up drones across the coast.
10: It will be the equivalent of a lifeguard tower above the ocean to better monitor swimmers and monitor for sharks in New South Wales.
9: From July 1, drones will be in the sky over every Sydney beach from 6:45 a.m. to 4:15 p.m. Those hours will extend in summer, stretching later into the evening. Across the state, around 70 beaches will have year-round monitoring, including one beach in every coastal area.
11: We've seen a reduction in the number of people who are enjoying our beaches and enjoying the Pacific Ocean, even in the winter period, so we know we want to take action.
9: It follows renewed concern after the shark attack on 35-year-old mother Leah Stewart at Coogee and a run of recent sightings off Sydney beaches. The enhanced program also includes two Shark Smart listening stations in Sydney Harbour, designed to detect tag sharks and alert authorities.
12: This program will now deliver around 500,000 flights in 1 year. That means 220,000 hours a drone will be in the air. To put that in regards to an area of coverage, that's around 4.5 million kilometres.
9: Artificial intelligence trials will begin over summer, aimed at allowing drones to automatically detect sharks in real time.
11: What we'd love to get to is autonomous AI-enabled drones that don't require humans to monitor the sharks on a dawn till dusk basis. We're not there yet, and this is a measure that we can put in place in the meantime.
9: The expansion marks the biggest upgrade yet to the state's shark surveillance system, scanning the sea every single day of the year. Lauren Forbes, Sky News.
0: Labor is defending the changes being made to this year's budget in relation to the widow's tax. Earlier this week, the government announced it confirmed it would axe changes made to negative gearing in CGT, which impacts divorcees and widows. Dubbed the widow's tax, the measure would have scrapped grandfathering exemptions from the new budget measures in case of a divorce or death. Treasurer Jim Chalmers says his party has been working to solve the issue.
5: We will fix it and we'll make clear the way that we will fix it in the legislation that follows. Again, that's not unusual when it comes to tax reform for it to be undertaken in that way. Nobody has to stop negatively gearing until the 1st of July 2027.
0: Frustration is growing in Venezuela as almost 50,000 people remain missing after two powerful earthquakes struck the country. Venezuelans say there's been inadequate government response, but foreign search and rescue teams are now stepping in to help. Martha Kellner was on the ground to witness a remarkable story of hope amid the destruction.
13: Everything feels frenetic here in the place where Venezuela's earthquake did its worst. Come on, they say.
14: People are shouting for this ambulance to be brought here because they think someone may be alive in the rubble.
13: This is La Guaira on the fourth night of the search. It's now a race against time. A paramedic waits with an oxygen tank.
14: They think there's someone alive there?
15: Yes, a person.
14: You know, a man or a woman?
15: We don't know if it's a man or a woman. We were told there was someone alive and they went to search for them. We're standing by.
14: The fact that someone could still be alive in this is remarkable.
15: Yes, we prayed to God for survivors.
16: Yeah, can you take us to where we need to go?
13: A team from the United States arrives to help. Do you know whereabouts in the rubble that this person is?
16: I do not know.
13: Okay.
17: What do you got, Danny?
13: What are you relying on? Sounds? From inside the rubble?
16: We just got here, so we're not sure what they're working on right now.
13: You have specialist equipment to get to people if you need it?
16: If we need it, yes.
13: It's hard to keep track of all the searches happening at this one site. Some have heavy-duty machinery. Others have none. They try to get in from the top and at the bottom too.
18: What you got? Check, Alan.
13: There's an appeal for silence as search dogs brought in by the Americans get to work. A crowd gathers to watch. And then... a commotion in the distance, crowding the ambulance to try and catch a glimpse. Being carried from the wreckage, an 11-year-old boy. He spent more than 3 days in the darkness. Ready? Don't let go. Don't let go, the Mexican rescuers say. Make space. Make space. He survived the unimaginable. Nobody can know what he's been through or what comes next.
19: He's good. He's good. Mm-hmm. He just needs a little time to be okay.
14: Water and...
19: No. He's okay. Mm-hmm. He drinks water and he's talking. Mm-hmm. He's talking very well.
14: Everyone must receive such a boost when they find a little boy alive in that wreckage, right?
19: Of course. Of course. We all need this help, and while doing right, working together with love, because the life human being is the most important thing that we can have.
13: They know the window for saving people is closing fast, and that's why these moments mean so much. Martha Kellner, Sky News, La Guaira, Venezuela.
0: Pope Leo has expressed his solidarity to the people in Venezuela after the two earthquakes last week. He's offered prayers for the victims and their families, the injured, and thanked those involved in the search and rescue efforts. It's being considered Venezuela's deadliest earthquake in modern history. Coming up on Newsnight, a former Australian of the Year to receive a state funeral. We'll bring you those details after the break.
20: Sky News will be back after this short break.

0: Sky News will be back after this short break.
1: Welcome back. Former Australian of the Year, Professor Richard Scollier, will receive a state funeral. His wife, Dr. Katie Nicol, confirmed the memorial will be held at the Sydney Opera House. In a social media post, she wrote, "We are honoured to share that the state memorial service for Richard will be held at the Sydney Opera House at 11 a.m. on Monday, 13 July. Public tickets can be booked from tomorrow by the Opera House website." Professor Scollier died on June 7 after a battle with glioblastoma at the age of 59. Queensland police have been carrying out secret missions to take down terrorists and armed offenders. The specialist training has been taking place at busy shopping centres, sports stadiums and entertainment precincts across the state as Australia's terror threat remains probable.
2: Running for their lives.
3: Four units, code one, multiple shots fired in the vicinity of level two.
2: In scenes eerily similar to the Bondi stabbing attack 2 years ago, these threats look, sound, and feel very real. But these Queensland police officers are facing fake armed offenders with specialist counter-terrorism training at seven shopping centres across the state, helping those on the front line tackle high-pressure,
4: put the gun down,
2: high-stake scenarios.
5: Where every decision they make could impact the loss of life.
2: The mass murders at Bondi Beach last year also shaping how they train for attacks they hope will not be repeated.
5: We don't wait for an incident to happen. We need to test our systems, and we are testing them now.
2: With the ASIO boss warning Australia's terror threat is worsening.
6: Probable does not tell the full story.
2: And just last month, a 13-year-old boy was arrested, accused of plotting to kill children at a Queensland primary school.
5: The last thing you want is someone to end up in a position where the attack is taking place. Part of the challenge for us is getting ahead of the game.
2: At Suncorp Stadium, security, staff and officers were put through their paces with active shooters.
7: One down.
2: Testing coordinated responses to live hostage and crowd challenges too.
8: If we have our venues full, we're talking about 40 and 50,000 people that we need to control, and we need everyone on deck to respond at the same time.
9: And while there's no current threat of an attack here in Queensland, these training exercises will only intensify as we get closer to the Brisbane Olympic and Paralympic Games in 2032.
10: You'll never make anything bulletproof, but you can put steps in place to give people every chance of being safer than they were yesterday.
2: With the advice, if you do find yourself in a threatening situation, escape, hide and tell if it's safe to.
1: Terrorist group Al-Qaeda has reportedly published guidelines for its followers to commit lone wolf attacks similar to the Bondi massacre in December. The Daily Telegraph reports the terror group has told its sympathisers in the West it would be impossible for authorities to foil every attempt. The militant organisation has reportedly released a video featuring the alleged Bondi shooters as part of its media branding. New South Wales Premier Chris Minns is calling for residents to remain vigilant.
11: This malevolent, evil force, this radical Islamic terrorist ideology is horrifying. It's a horrifying prospect to think that we would go through that again. And Australians need to be vigilant about it. If you've got knowledge about a potential terrorism event or you're concerned about the radicalisation of a young person, then please talk to somebody.
1: ASIO Director General Mike Burgess issued a renewed warning on Wednesday, saying extremists are becoming increasingly radicalised online. The grieving parents of a 17-year-old girl allegedly killed by an Australian man in Thailand have spoken of their heartbreak. Her body was discovered in a suitcase. The 46-year-old has been put behind bars and charged with her murder.
12: Fighting back tears, parents recall the desperate 8-hour drive from northeastern Thailand to Pattaya to find their missing 17-year-old child. She was a good girl, her stepmother says, who helped support the family. She travelled to Pattaya with an older girlfriend 12 days ago, keeping in touch with her family daily. On Friday, she couldn't be reached, the family clinging to hope she was still alive. Police say she'd gone off with a foreign man, Simon Peter Carman. He was arrested at Bangkok Airport, allegedly trying to leave the country.
4: I feel bad for what happened to your daughter. Mm. It was out of my control. I hope you. Mm. I know you'll be very sad, upset, same me.
12: Police say Carman, a truck driver from Western Australia, was seen with the girl in the lobby of a hotel in Pattaya early on Thursday morning. That night, he emerged dragging a suitcase. CCTV tracked him on a scooter to a railway line 10 minutes away. The teen's body was found inside, dumped in the scrub.
4: Why you kill her? You kill her, right?
7: No.
12: With scratch marks on his neck and arms, Carman told police the teenager demanded money and tried to rob him before a struggle ensued. Police say he admitted placing the girl's body in the suitcase. He's now been charged with murder. If convicted in Thailand, that can carry the death penalty. Little comfort for a family now waiting to collect the body of their murdered child.
1: Australia's poultry industry is pleading with consumers to continue buying chicken and eggs, saying despite the threat of the deadly H5 bird flu, it's business as usual. Surveillance is increasing across the country as mobile testing labs are being rolled out.
13: Inside this compact trailer, the tools to combat a national outbreak.
14: So what have we got in here?
15: So this is our mobile laboratory. The birds get passed in through here. They can get sampled either on the bench here or in the biosafety cabinet.
13: This mobile testing trailer, 12 months in the making, preparing for the day the H5 bird flu virus landed on our shores.
16: We can't stop birds from flying. We can't stop birds from interacting with one another. But what we can do is frequently test and monitor with the view of trying to protect the poultry industry where we can.
13: With South Australia recording one confirmed case and Western Australia three, the poultry industry is working quickly to reassure consumers the virus hasn't yet hit them.
17: We understand that there may be concerns from the general public, but again, there have been no detections in commercial flocks, so eggs and chicken meat remain safe to consume.
13: But there's no ruling out further detections could eventually lead to an outbreak.
16: We have the human resources to be able to respond to the crisis for a mass destruction of poultry birds if it gets into a farm. We have those resources ready to go.
13: Resources also being deployed on the ground and in the sky to spot potential cases.
18: We deployed all those available field resources out in our regions to be our eyes and ears. So we have aerial surveys, so helicopters and planes out looking, surveying for particularly wildlife mortalities.
9: In just the last week alone, thousands of calls have been made to the hotline by members of the public across the country, with authorities encouraging people to continue to call in their findings.
13: Especially for birds at high risk of H5.
16: Migratory birds are the ones that get escalated in that triaging process.
1: Coming up on Newsnight, Prince Harry reportedly considering bringing his family to the UK for a visit next month. More details next.
0: Sky News will be back after this short break.

0: Sky News will be back after this short break.
1: Welcome back. 11 people have been killed in a plane crash in northeastern France. The plane was part of a parachuting school. The pilot, five students and five instructors died at the scene. Environmentalists in Lebanon are vowing to resume the work of conservationist Mona Khalil, who was reportedly killed in an Israeli airstrike. Ms. Khalil was renowned for her role in protecting endangered sea turtles and was labelled the country's conservation queen.
2: She was Lebanon's conservation queen, a marine biologist who for decades protected the country's endangered turtles.
3: I'm so lucky. My love for life and nature. I'm living my dream.
2: But like so many here, Mona Khalil lacked protection herself and was to become another victim of Israeli airstrikes.
4: And when I first arrived here, I just burst into tears. It was very emotional.
2: Mohammed was her neighbour. We met outside the ruins of her home near the southern city of Tyre.
4: All along her life, the history is there. She wasn't a threat to anyone. Israel doesn't want the South to have any form of civilization. Like, even if it's not harming them, even if it's benefiting them indirectly, because if the turtles are in good shape, it's for everybody in the Mediterranean Sea. But yet they don't want any form of civilization to be in South Lebanon. That's how we feel.
2: Her house by the beach was hit in early June. Mona was trapped in the rubble for more than an hour and died from her injuries last week.
5: The scale of the damage here is just unbelievable. Half the house has just kind of crumpled. Now, the Israeli military says that Mona wasn't a target, but this was a direct hit.
2: She moved here because it's where the turtles lay their eggs and their populations were under threat from predators. She established a project to protect the hatchlings and ensure they could reach the sea.
5: The beach where Mona worked is just down there, but the Lebanese military have told us we can't go there because it's too dangerous. They believe there are Israeli positions very nearby and possibly an Israeli patrol boat out on the water.
2: But despite the encroaching conflict, she refused to abandon her work, a mission that other activists like Fadia now vow to take up.
6: The way she was killed in an airstrike made many people who had never even heard of her realize that there was someone who dedicated her entire life to protecting Lebanon. For people who knew her, it only strengthened our determination. Before, I had promised I would continue her work. Now it's no longer just a promise, it's a commitment.
2: It is a war that's taken her life, but not her legacy. To preserve nature above all else. Ivor Bennett, Sky News, near Tyre, in southern Lebanon.
1: There are reports Prince Harry is reconsidering bringing his family to the UK while visiting next month. The planned visit would mark the first time the King would see his grandchildren since the late Queen Elizabeth's second Platinum Jubilee in 2022. Sadia Chowdhury reports.
7: Well, some people might say that this is what you get when you step back from being a senior working member of the royal family. But Prince Harry has long complained that he's been singled out for what he calls inferior treatment when it comes to his security. And that's been a real point of contention between him and the UK government. And it's also been an obstacle to the King spending time with his California-based grandchildren. Well, it appeared that those concerns may have been allayed when the Prince announced that he was bringing his family to the UK next month for a visit. It would have been a five-day visit and the first time in 4 years that the family would spend some time with the King and Queen. There was a suggestion that there would be a royal residence offered to them. Sky News understands that that offer has yet to be accepted. The prince was expected to do a lot of public engagement, some by himself connected to his Invictus Games, but some also with his wife, Meghan, the Duchess of Sussex, by his side. And this is where the whole issue of the security comes up, because the body that deals with security and providing protection for senior members of the royal family is called RAVIC. They're the ones that decide that, and they're meant to do a risk assessment known as a risk management board every year, once a year at least. Sky News understands that Prince Harry's last RMB was about 7 years ago. So it is being reported, therefore, that the security will be provided to him if and while he's staying at a royal residence, but not if he's outside of that. And that is really now putting the whole trip into jeopardy. Prince Harry hasn't commented publicly about these reports, but it is being reported that he is deeply disappointed in that decision and that he is still trying everything he can to make this trip work.
1: The UK has experienced 3 days of record-breaking June temperatures as authorities extend heatwave warnings in the southeast. Conditions are forecast to ease, however, when the warning expires on Sunday morning local time.
8: Festival and football fever in the heatwave. Thousands of people at SMK Live in Milton Keynes. But with an amber warning for extreme heat being extended until tomorrow morning, how are people coping in the hot weather?
9: Water, my hat, my England fan.
10: Sat in the shade, so it's a bit hard to dance, but we're coping.
11: Plenty of water and that's about it. It's too hot in here.
8: For organisers, plans are in place to protect festival goers in a week that's seen record-breaking high temperatures.
12: We want people to be safe, but we want them to have a good time. So we've changed our policy around people being able to bring water bottles into the stadium. We've allowed them to bring refillable water bottles, and we're providing free water stations, so it's important to stay hydrated.
8: With the temperatures remaining high, concerns have been raised about the dangers of open water swimming. In Shropshire, a 22-year-old man's body was recovered from a river following reports he got into difficulty during the heatwave. The body of Brodie Leach was found in the River Severn in Shrewsbury. At least 4 others have died in water-related incidents in the last few days. The Met Office says temperatures will soon start to drop, but they could return.
13: We're only the first month into meteorological summer, so we've still got 2 months to go. And there are hints in the models that the weather may warm up again as we move our way deeper into July. But it's a difficult one to call at this point. At the moment, we're focused on the next 7 days, and that's looking a lot cooler and more changeable.
8: In Surrey, the heat broke records this week with hot and humid conditions at RHS Wisley proving to be a challenge for the gardens and visitors. But some businesses are benefiting from the sunshine. At this ice cream shop in London, they're struggling to keep up with demand.
14: At what point today did you think ice cream, good idea?
15: When we woke up.
16: Straight away. Yeah.
14: Yeah, definitely. Why do you like it here?
17: Because I like ice cream.
18: Ice cream to the rescue after a very hot cricket match.
8: The June heatwave should come to an end on Sunday with a return to average conditions next week. But forecasters warn there are already signs our warming climate will lead to more intense and extreme heatwaves for the rest of the summer. Charlotte Leeming, Sky News.
1: After the break, all the sport, including mass changes for the Blues with Brian To'o dropped and a brand new centre combination.
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0: Sky News will be back after this short break.
1: Welcome back. Hope for a strong start to the ski season in the Australian Alps is rapidly fading. Resorts are facing challenging conditions with a lack of snow cover for school holidays. There was a light dusting of snow on Monday night and the guns were fired up. Our Sky News weather meteorologist Tamsin Green reports.
2: The 2026 ski season may have only just started, but Australia's alpine resorts are already facing an uphill battle. After one of the poorest starts to winter in years, many are still waiting for the natural snow required for the season to get underway. Across Australia's alpine regions, natural snow depth is tracking at its lowest mid-June levels in a decade. At Mount Buller, skiers and snowboarders have been limited to a narrow ribbon of snow. At Thredbo, the only run open is Friday flat with plenty of mud and grass. The issue hasn't just been a lack of natural snowfall. Repeated spells of warm temperatures and wet weather have also hampered snowmaking efforts.
3: Leading into the season, normally we'll have some cold nights where the snow guns can fire and they can create some man-made snow. And so we do have a few runs open at this stage, but that hasn't been the case. And we've had a fair bit of rain as well.
2: Snow guns rely on cold, dry air. Without those conditions, resorts have struggled to build the snow base that typically supports the early weeks of the season. For businesses that depend on the ski season, from accommodation providers to ski schools and hospitality venues, the lack of cover is creating uncertainty at a crucial time. Many families are considering cancelling their trips over the school holidays.
4: We've got the magic carpet in both resorts open, which is so good to see all the learners out having a go for the first time. If you're an intermediate skier or above, you probably want to go check out the cafes or something.
2: Slow starts are not unprecedented. Snow cover can often be limited early in the season before winter conditions set in.
3: August is peak, so if we don't get good snow in August, then things really will be dire.
2: For snow cover and depth to build substantially, resorts typically need prolonged periods of cold air associated with high-pressure systems in the right position south of the continent. And with peak ski activity occurring in August, there is still some time for the season to recover. This winter is also being impacted by El Nino, which often increases the chance of dry conditions with less natural snowfall. But it can bring colder nights.
3: There's no real consistency to it. We've had good seasons that have been in El Nino, like 1991, I think it was, where we had no snow at this time of the year as well, but we happened to reach 2 metres. So it can pick up, but invariably when we have a start like this, we don't really reach any great heights.
2: So it might be a disappointing start to the school holidays at the ski fields, but the season is far from lost. Australia's biggest snowfalls often arrive in the second half of winter. However, above average temperatures remain in the forecast through to the middle of July. If there is no significant snow before then, it would become the worst start to a ski season on record. Tamsin Green, Sky News.
1: Socceroos defender Alessandro Chicharty might be linked to clubs in Spain and England after some impressive performances at the World Cup. But the man who knows him best insists it won't be a distraction.
5: Gianfranco Chicharty, after a long professional career in Italy, made his way to Australia 20 years ago.
6: If you ask me the reason, I don't know. We just move.
5: His son, Alessandro, was 16 months old at the time the family settled in Perth. Never did he think he'd be watching that same boy lining up in green and gold at a World Cup.
6: It makes me obviously learn the Australian anthem because it's not, I didn't know the Australian anthem before, so now we all sing it together.
5: Before Alessandro developed into a talented defender, he was a budding striker, till some words of advice from Dad.
6: I think when he was young, he had a good quality, but he was reading the ball very easily. He wasn't a striker. Time and stories telling us now he's in the national team, so well done his dad to his dad.
5: Gianfranco saw his son move back to Italy as a teenager, swapping Perth Glory for Parma, taking the experience in his stride.
6: Ali's always been a young, old kid, yes. He's very, what he does is very calm and relaxed. He doesn't show he's 22.
5: Call-ups to the Italian youth national teams followed, but he chose to play senior international football for the Socceroos. Extended family were puzzled.
6: At the start, they didn't understand his decision to play for Australia, but after when talking to him, obviously they realised that Ale, deep down, is Aussie, he's not Italian.
5: One thing was a dead giveaway to that fact.
6: He's been having the mullet for the last 6 or 7 years, so I'm not very happy with that.
5: Thankfully then, those Perth roots pulled strong. Jicardi has now gone on to captain the Socceroos at times under Tony Popovich. It hasn't all been smooth sailing, though. The young defender's career received a significant setback in late 2024, rupturing his ACL during a training session with Palmer.
6: It was a tough time.
5: Remarkably, he made it back on the field in just 7 months, 2 months quicker than even the most optimistic recovery timeline, thanks in part to some help from home.
6: My wife went to live in Italy for 3 months with him. Mum was running everything, basically. The house, the food, the day. So he was doing everything. Ale was just worried about to do his rehabilitation.
5: Since his return, Jicardi has shown he can be world class.
7: Danger averted by the Socceroos and a very sharp piece of defending by Alessandro Jicardi.
5: Off the back of impressive performances for Palmer and also at this World Cup, Jicardi is being linked to big name clubs across England and in Spain. His father's confident, though, it won't be a distraction.
6: It's a good feeling for him, so I think he gave him a little bit more oomph of keep going what he's doing. But the rumours is they're there today, tomorrow maybe they can disappear. So you need to be very focused on the World Cup. And if something will happen, time will tell.
5: On to Paraguay then, where Jicardi will have another chance to impress. In Oakland, California, Luke Doherty, Sky News.
1: And time now for your Fox Sports update. Laurie Daly has made 5 changes to his New South Wales side ahead of the State of Origin series decider at Suncorp Stadium. The biggest switch up sees Panthers winger Brian To'o dropped for the State of Origin debutante.
8: With the State of Origin series tied 1-1, Blues coach Laurie Daly hasn't been afraid to swing the axe, dropping Panthers winger Brian To'o for Game 3.
9: He's given great service to New South Wales and I'm sure he'll be back, but just for this game, we just feel like we just needed to make that change.
8: To'o has played all 17 State of Origin games since making his debut in 2021. Now he'll be replaced by Dolphins debutant Jack Bostock.
9: Well, Jack was a part of the 19 down there in Melbourne. He's a big body, he's an aerial threat. And he's someone that we think will do well in Game 3.
8: While one Panther is taken out, another comes in. Penrith's Liam Martin to start at back row, replacing Dylan Lucas.
9: Yeah, he's had 4 games back now from injury, and he's a guy that has never let New South Wales down. He does bring that aggression. He does give us, that guy that's been around for a long period of time. He understands Origin. He understands what we're about to walk into up there at Suncorp Stadiums.
8: Meanwhile, Manly enforcer Hamole Olakau'atu has been recalled to the Blues bench just weeks after being dropped for Game 2. 2 tries in the Sea Eagles' win over the Storm, not hurting his chances.
9: I think with Hamole, it was just a matter of the way we wanted to play in Game 2. And then the balance of our team for Game 3, just to have him on the bench, we believe he can make an impact in that position.
8: Daly opting for experience when it comes to the Blues centres. Stephen Crichton back from a shoulder injury in place of Katoni Staggs, while Newcastle's Bradman Best returns to the Origin Arena for the first time in 2 years.
9: With Bradman, we just felt we probably just needed someone there that has experienced Lang Park before, someone that's a big body, defends really well, carries the football strongly. That combination of Bradman and Jack can give us something a little bit different to what we've had. And Bradman's a big game player, and he's never let New South Wales down in the past.
8: Best last played for New South Wales in the 2024 series decider at Suncorp, scoring the Blues' opening try as they went on to win the series.
9: Going to Suncorp to play, it's unlike any other experience you've had. So people that have been up there in deciders and people that have played Origin before, it's invaluable.
8: Sharks hooker Blake Brayley returns to the bench after breaking his arm a month ago. Sophie Norris, Fox Sports News.
1: Fremantle have kept Gold Coast to just 3 goals in a 51-point belting in Perth. The Dockers making it 14 wins in a row, while the Suns slumped to their 5th straight loss.
10: The Suns all smiles as they return to the scene of their first ever postseason win in last year's elimination final against Fremantle. But Michael Frederick was out for revenge on Damien Hardwick's men.
11: Frederick opens proceedings in the West.
10: Frio flexing, and it was a Frederick show at Optus Stadium.
11: Lining up for his 3rd goal in the first 17 minutes here, and he's just squeezed that through. Fast Freddy, fast Frio.
10: 3 for Frederick. The Dockers anchoring down as they continued to punish the visitors. The Suns staring down the barrel of a goalless opening quarter.
12: And he threads another through. Brilliant start from the top of the table. Fremantle got the first 4 of the game.
10: The rain pouring down and the goals dried up. Ben King kicking the only major of the second term.
11: Just to let out a big deep breath, and they do that through the Coleman leader.
10: Frio with just 3 behinds for their lowest scoring quarter this season, but still leading the Suns by 20 points at the main break. The Dockers' big men standing tall in the forward 50.
12: Voss from directly in front, struck it sweet.
10: Hardwick left stunned.
11: Damien Hardwick can hardly believe what he can see it.
10: Jed Walter finally kicking Gold Coast's first major in over 40 minutes of play. But Frio were up and about as Sean Darcy kicked true. The ruckman finally breaking back into the senior side for the first time since round 5 as the Dockers experiment with their ruck combinations.
12: He's a popular player as Big Sean's big return.
10: 40 points the difference at 3-quarter time. Andrew Brayshaw helping extend that lead.
11: They love him here, and the Purple Army is up and about.
10: The Suns recording their 4th lowest score in club history, kicking just 3 goals for the match, while the Dockers notched their 14th win in a row. Stephanie Clarkson, Fox Sports News.
1: 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Here's Sky News weather meteorologist Tamsin Green.
2: Monday, we'll continue to see some blustery coastal showers driving in, including for Perth, where we could be seeing a thunderstorm pushing in overnight as well. Blustery showers continuing for Adelaide for much of the day, staying mainly dry there for Melbourne and Hobart, but Melbourne may catch a shower or two mainly through the evening. Canberra will be seeing those showers moving in during the afternoon. The chance of a few showers mainly for the morning in Sydney. Meanwhile, sunshine and showers will be the theme there for Brisbane, and staying mainly dry for Darwin with a top of 31 degrees. We've got all the latest for you over on Channel 601.
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0: Sky News will be back after this short break.

0: Iran has reportedly launched retaliatory strikes at US military sites in Kuwait and Bahrain. Fines could double for tech giants that failed to comply with Australia's under 16 social media laws.
1: If you want to do business on Australian shores, you will comply with Australian laws.
0: And shark spotting drones will soon patrol New South Wales beaches all year round.
2: It's not going to be foolproof. We can't promise it won't lead to further shark attacks in the future, but we think it'll mitigate the risk.
0: In Fox Sports News tonight, mass changes for the Blues with Brian To'o dropped and a brand new centre combination of Bradman Best and Stephen Crichton.
3: And in weather, we're looking at an unsettled start to the working week with showers and thunderstorms expected for some. We've got all the latest for you over on Channel 601.
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0: Welcome to Newsnight. It's great to have your company. I'm Crystal Wu. Iran has reportedly targeted US military sites in Kuwait and Bahrain, according to vision released by Iran's Islamic Revolutionary Guard Corp. Iranian state media claims the strikes are in response to the US's strikes against Iran. In a statement, the IRGC said the US had violated the ceasefire, despite President Donald Trump claiming Iran had violated the plan. A US official confirmed the attacks, but reported no major casualties or damages to the sites. Bahrain authorities also reported no casualties, but say a residential building had been damaged. Donald Trump has threatened to tear up the peace agreement, with Iran accusing the government of violating the existing plan. The US president confirmed on social media that fresh retaliatory strikes have been carried out. Video claiming to be of American attacks on Iranian targets.

0: targets have been released by the US Central Command. CENTCOM claims the strikes were in direct response to continued Iranian aggression against commercial shipping. The president says United States aircraft just struck an Iranian missile and drone storage locations and coastal radar sites for violating the ceasefire agreement again. It is very possible that they will never learn. There may come a point when we are no longer able to be reasonable and will be forced to militarily complete the job that we very successfully started. If that happens, the Islamic Republic of Iran will no longer exist. Both sides have been exchanging strikes in recent days, raising fears the conflict in the Middle East will escalate. Adam Parsons reports.
1: The conflict between Hezbollah and Israel is still at the heart of any consideration about what is raising the temperatures or maintaining those tensions here. So just to go through it, basically on Thursday you had an Iranian attack on a tanker, then the Americans carried out reprisal attack using six fighter jets and targeting sort of infrastructure facilities. J.D. Vance, the American vice president, the man who has really emerged as the U.S. negotiator in all of this, said violence would be met with violence. Remember, there is a memorandum of understanding between the U.S. And Iran. But then what we've seen is this pattern where effectively neither side wants to be seen to not be on the front foot. So then today, Iran launched what seems to have been just a couple, maybe two, potentially three explosive drones into Bahrain, and appears to have also focused what again appears to be just a single drone at a Panamanian register tanker in the Strait of Hormuz. And again, we wait to see, will there be any sort of American response to this? The threat level in the Strait of Hormuz has now been moved up to substantial. I think that's certainly something to watch. There are clearly growing anxieties that movement of ships through the strait, that the crucial strait for oil and gas supplies, which had begun to really start to be unblocked, that could once again now be tightened, I think. The Iranians make it clear that they believe they are in control of the strait, while the US is promoting a route on the southern end that goes through Omani waters. That is clearly going to create tension. And having seen the price of oil, which is so crucial for the global economy, decline markedly in the past couple of weeks, I think there'll be a lot of people who wonder whether come Monday it will rise again. It's no coincidence, frankly, that these things often happen at the weekend when markets are closed.
0: Tech giants caught disobeying Australia's under-16 social media ban could soon face double the original fines. The federal government is vowing to strengthen the eSafety Commissioner's powers. It comes after a widespread investigation by the watchdog into systematic rule-breaking online.
2: They were laws promoted as world-leading, but tonight, changes to save face in the fight against Facebook.
3: We are not here to play games. If you want to do business on Australian shores, you will comply with Australian laws.
2: Legislation expected this week will see more powers granted to the eSafety Commissioner for investigations and the maximum penalty for breaches doubled to $99 million.
4: You've got to use them. You've got to have a consequence, and there hasn't been a consequence yet.
5: The future of our kids, the safety of our kids, is too important to let the big tech companies wriggle off the hook.
2: There are active investigations underway into Facebook, TikTok, YouTube, Snapchat and Instagram, but no fines have been handed out.
6: So far, we've already been able to deactivate over 5 million accounts for younger people, but we know that we need to take stronger action.
2: Still not strong enough for the Greens, who want to see greater powers for users to control their own algorithms and what tech companies can gain from users. Data.
7: Just increasing the fines doesn't actually take the big stick to the social media companies. You take the big stick by breaking their business model.
8: Australian lawmakers now benefit from global support. The UK, France, Indonesia, Spain, Greece, Norway, the UAE and others all drafting or implementing bans of their own.
3: One of the reasons why we are seeing this bare minimum approach from big tech in Australia is that they want these laws to fail because they want to be able to point to them to tell other countries not to bother.
2: One of the major challenges remains teens finding ways around the current restrictions, something unlikely to be changed by the new punishments.
4: They have the technology, they just haven't wanted to use it because their advertising dollar comes significantly from targeting under 18s.
0: Shark-spotting drones will soon patrol 70 beaches across New South Wales every day of the year. The state government is expanding its surveillance program, investing $34 million.
9: More drones, longer patrols, and artificial intelligence. New South Wales is expanding its shark surveillance program, lifting its total investment to $120 million over 2 years and scaling up drones across the coast.
10: It will be the equivalent of a lifeguard tower above the ocean to better monitor swimmers and monitor for sharks in New South Wales.
9: From July 1, drones will be in the sky over every Sydney beach from 6:45 a.m. to 4:15 p.m. Those hours will extend in summer, stretching later into the evening. Across the state, around 70 beaches will have year-round monitoring, including one beach in every coastal area.
11: I think we've seen a reduction in the number of people who are enjoying our beaches and enjoying the Pacific Ocean, even in the winter period, so we know we want to take action.
9: It follows renewed concern after the shark attack on 35-year-old mother Leah Stewart at Coogee and a run of recent sightings off Sydney beaches. The enhanced program also includes two Shark Smart listening stations in Sydney Harbour, designed to detect tag sharks and alert authorities.
12: This program will now deliver around 500,000 flights in 1 year. That means 220,000 hours a drone will be in the air. To put that in regards to an area of coverage, that's around 4.5 million kilometres.
9: Artificial intelligence trials will begin over summer, aimed at allowing drones to automatically detect sharks in real time.
11: What we'd love to get to is autonomous AI-enabled drones that don't require humans to monitor the sharks on a dawn till dusk basis. We're not there yet, and this is a measure that we can put in place in the meantime.
9: The expansion marks the biggest upgrade yet to the state's shark surveillance system, scanning the sea every single day of the year. Lauren Forbes, Sky News.
0: Labor is defending the changes being made to this year's budget in relation to the widow's tax. Earlier this week, the government announced it confirmed it would axe changes made to negative gearing in CGT, which impacts divorcees and widows. Dubbed the widow's tax, the measure would have scrapped grandfathering exemptions from the new budget measures in case of a divorce or death. Treasurer Jim Chalmers says his party has been working to solve the issue.
5: We will fix it and we'll make clear the way that we will fix it in the legislation that follows. Again, that's not unusual when it comes to tax reform for it to be undertaken in that way. Nobody has to stop negatively gearing until the 1st of July 2027.
0: Frustration is growing in Venezuela as almost 50,000 people remain missing after two powerful earthquakes struck the country. Venezuelans say there's been inadequate government response, but foreign search and rescue teams are now stepping in to help. Martha Kellner was on the ground to witness a remarkable story of hope amid the destruction.
13: Everything feels frenetic here in the place where Venezuela's earthquake did its worst. Come on, they say. People are shouting for this ambulance to be brought here because they think someone may be alive in the rubble. This is La Guaira on the fourth night of the search. It's now a race against time. Paramedic waits with an oxygen tank. They think there's someone alive there?
14: Yes, a person.
13: You know, a man or a woman?
14: We don't know if it's a man or a woman. We were told there was someone alive and they went to search for them. We're standing by.
13: The fact that someone could still be alive in this is remarkable.
14: Yes, we pray to God for survivors.
15: Yeah, can you take us to where we go?
13: A team from the United States arrives to help. Do you know whereabouts in the rubble that this person is?
15: I do not know.
13: Okay. What are you relying on? Sounds? from inside the rubble?
16: We just got here, so we're not sure what they're working on right now.
13: You have specialist equipment to get to people if you need it?
16: If we need it, yes.
13: It's hard to keep track of all the searches happening at this one site. Some have heavy-duty machinery. Others have none. They try to get in from the top and at the bottom too.
17: What you got? Check, Alan.
13: There's an appeal for silence as search dogs brought in by the Americans get to work. A crowd gathers to watch. And then, a commotion in the distance, crowding the ambulance to try and catch a glimpse. Being carried from the wreckage, an 11-year-old boy. He spent more than 3 days in the darkness. Ready? Don't let go. Don't let go, the Mexican rescuers say. Make space. Make space. He survived the unimaginable. Nobody can know what he's been through or what comes next.
18: He's good. He's good. Mm-hmm. He just needs a little time to be okay.
13: Water and...
18: No. He's okay. Mm-hmm. He drinks water and he's talking. Mm-hmm. He's talking very well.
13: Everyone must receive such a boost when they find a little boy alive in that wreckage, right?
18: Of course. Of course. We all need this help, and while doing right, working together with love, because the life human being is the most important thing that we can have.
13: They know the window for saving people is closing fast, and that's why these moments mean so much. Martha Kellner, Sky News, La Guaira, Venezuela.
0: Pope Leo has expressed his solidarity to the people in Venezuela after the two earthquakes last week. He's offered prayers for the victims and their families, the injured, and thanked those involved in the search and rescue efforts. It's being considered Venezuela's deadliest earthquake in modern history. Coming up on Newsnight, a former Australian of the Year to receive a state funeral. We'll bring you those details after the break.
19: Sky News will be back after this short break.

0: Sky News will be back after this short break.
1: Welcome back. Former Australian of the Year, Professor Richard Scollier, will receive a state funeral. His wife, Dr. Katie Nicholl, confirmed the memorial will be held at the Sydney Opera House. In a social media post, she wrote, "We are honoured to share that the state memorial service for Richard will be held at the Sydney Opera House at 11 a.m. on Monday, 13 July. Public tickets can be booked from tomorrow via the Opera House website." Professor Scollier died on June 7 after a battle with glioblastoma at the age of 59. Queensland police have been carrying out secret missions to take down terrorists and armed offenders. The specialist training has been taking place at busy shopping centres, sports stadiums and entertainment precincts across the state as Australia's terror threat remains probable.
2: Running for their lives.
3: Four units, code one, multiple shots fired in the vicinity of level two.
2: In scenes eerily similar to the Bondi stabbing attack 2 years ago, these threats look, sound, and feel very real. But these Queensland police officers are facing fake armed offenders with specialist counter-terrorism training at seven shopping centres across the state, helping those on the front line tackle high-pressure, high-stake scenarios.
4: Where every decision they make could impact the loss of life.
2: The mass murders at Bondi Beach last year also shaping how they train for attacks they hope will not be repeated.
4: We don't wait for an incident to happen. We need to test our systems, and we are testing them now.
2: With the ASIO boss warning Australia's terror threat is worsening.
5: Probable does not tell the full story.
2: And just last month, a 13-year-old boy was arrested, accused of plotting to kill children at a Queensland primary school.
4: The last thing you want is someone to end up in a position where the attack is taking place. Part of the challenge for us is getting ahead of the game.
2: At Suncorp Stadium, security, staff and officers were put through their paces with active shooters, testing coordinated responses to live hostage and crowd challenges too.
6: If we have our venues full, we're talking about 40 and 50,000 people that we need to control, and we need everyone on deck to respond at the same time.
7: And while there's no current threat of an attack here in Queensland, these training exercises will only intensify as we get closer to the Brisbane Olympic and Paralympic Games in 2032.
8: You'll never make anything bulletproof, but you can put steps in place to give people every chance of being safer than they were yesterday.
2: With the advice, if you do find yourself in a threatening situation, escape, hide and tell if it's safe to.
1: Terrorist group Al-Qaeda has reportedly published guidelines for its followers to commit lone wolf attacks similar to the Bondi massacre in December. The Daily Telegraph reports the terror group has told its sympathisers in the West it would be impossible for authorities to foil every attempt. The militant organisation has reportedly released a video featuring the alleged Bondi shooters as part of its media branding. New South Wales Premier Chris Minns is calling for residents to remain vigilant.
9: This malevolent evil force, this radical Islamic terrorist ideology is horrifying. It's a horrifying prospect to think that we would go through that again. And Australians need to be vigilant about it. If you've got knowledge about a potential terrorism event or you're concerned about the radicalisation of a young person, then please talk to somebody.
1: ASIO Director General Mike Burgess issued a renewed warning on Wednesday, saying extremists are becoming increasingly radicalised online. The grieving parents of a 17-year-old girl allegedly killed by an Australian man in Thailand have spoken of their heartbreak. Her body was discovered in a suitcase. The 46-year-old has been put behind bars and charged with her murder.
10: Fighting back tears, parents recall the desperate 8-hour drive from northeastern Thailand to Pattaya to find their missing 17-year-old child. She was a good girl, her stepmother says, who helped support the family. She travelled to Pattaya with an older girlfriend 12 days ago, keeping in touch with her family daily. On Friday, she couldn't be reached, the family clinging to hope she was still alive. Police say she'd gone off with a foreign man, Simon Peter Carman. He was arrested at Bangkok Airport, allegedly trying to leave the country.
11: I feel bad for what happened to your daughter. It was out of my control. I hope you. I know you'll be very sad, upset, same me.
10: Police say Carman, a truck driver from Western Australia, was seen with the girl in the lobby of a hotel in Pattaya early on Thursday morning. That night, he emerged dragging a suitcase. CCTV tracked him on a scooter to a railway line 10 minutes away. The teen's body was found inside, dumped in the scrub.
11: Why you kill her? You kill her, right? No, not her.
10: With scratch marks on his neck and arms, Carman told police the teenager demanded money and tried to rob him before a struggle ensued. Police say he admitted placing the girl's body in the suitcase. He's now been charged with murder. If convicted in Thailand, that can carry the death penalty. Little comfort for a family now waiting to collect the body of their murdered child.
1: Australia's poultry industry is pleading with consumers to continue buying chicken and eggs, saying despite the threat of the deadly H5 bird flu, it's business as usual. Surveillance is increasing across the country as mobile testing labs are being rolled out.
12: Inside this compact trailer, the tools to combat a national outbreak.
13: So what have we got in here?
14: So this is our mobile laboratory. The birds get passed in through here. They can get sampled either on the bench here or in the biosafety cabinet.
12: This mobile testing trailer, 12 months in the making, preparing for the day the H5 bird flu virus landed on our shores.
15: We can't stop birds from flying. We can't stop birds from interacting with one another. But what we can do is frequently test and monitor with the view of trying to protect the poultry industry where we can.
12: With South Australia recording one confirmed case and Western Australia three, the poultry industry is working quickly to reassure consumers the virus hasn't yet hit them.
16: We understand that there may be concerns from the general public, but again, there have been no detections in commercial flocks, so eggs and chicken meat remain safe to consume.
12: But there's no ruling out further detections could eventually lead to an outbreak.
15: We have the human resources to be able to respond to the crisis for a mass destruction of poultry birds if it gets into a farm. We have those resources ready to go.
12: Resources also being deployed on the ground and in the sky to spot potential cases.
17: We deployed all those available field resources out in our regions to be our eyes and ears. So we have aerial surveys, so helicopters and planes out looking, surveying for particularly wildlife mortalities.
7: In just the last week alone, thousands of calls have been made to the hotline by members of the public across the country, with authorities encouraging people to continue to call in their findings.
12: Especially for birds at high risk of H5.
15: Migratory birds are the ones that get escalated in that triaging process.
1: Coming up on Newsnight, Prince Harry reportedly considering bringing his family to the UK for a visit next month. More details next.
0: Sky News will be back after this short break.

0: Sky News will be back after this short break.
1: Welcome back. 11 people have been killed in a plane crash in northeastern France. The plane was part of a parachuting school. The pilot, five students and five instructors died at the scene. Environmentalists in Lebanon are vowing to resume the work of conservationist Mona Khalil, who was reportedly killed in an Israeli airstrike. Ms. Khalil was renowned for her role in protecting endangered sea turtles and was labelled the country's conservation queen.
2: She was Lebanon's conservation queen, a marine biologist who for decades protected the country's endangered turtles.
3: I'm so lucky, and my love for life and nature, I'm living my dream.
2: But like so many here, Mona Khalil lacked protection herself and was to become another victim of Israeli airstrikes.
4: And when I first arrived here, I just burst into tears. It was very emotional.
2: Mohammed was her neighbour. We met outside the ruins of her home near the southern city of Tyre.
4: All along her life, the history is there. She wasn't a threat to anyone. Israel doesn't want the South to have any form of civilization. Like, even if it's not harming them, even if it's benefiting them indirectly, because if the turtles are in good shape, it's for everybody in the Mediterranean Sea. But yet they don't want any form of civilization to be in South Lebanon. That's how we feel.
2: Her house by the beach was hit in early June. Mona was trapped in the rubble for more than an hour and died from her injuries last week.
5: The scale of the damage here is just unbelievable. Half the house has just kind of crumpled. Now, the Israeli military says that Mona wasn't a target, but this was a direct hit.
2: She moved here because it's where the turtles lay their eggs and their populations were under threat from predators. She established a project to protect the hatchlings and ensure they could reach the sea.
5: The beach where Mona worked is just down there, but the Lebanese military have told us we can't go there because it's too dangerous. They believe there are Israeli positions very nearby and possibly an Israeli patrol boat out on the water.
2: But despite the encroaching conflict, she refused to abandon her work, a mission that other activists like Fadia now vow to take up.
6: The way she was killed in an airstrike made many people who had never even heard of her realize that there was someone who dedicated her entire life to protecting Lebanon. For people who knew her, it only strengthened our determination. Before, I had promised I would continue her work. Now it's no longer just a promise, it's a commitment.
2: It is a war that's taken her life, but not her legacy. To preserve nature above all else. Ivor Bennett, Sky News, near Tyre, in southern Lebanon.
1: There are reports Prince Harry is reconsidering bringing his family to the UK while visiting next month. The planned visit would mark the first time the King would see his grandchildren since the late Queen Elizabeth's second Platinum Jubilee in 2022. Sadia Chowdhury reports.
7: Well, some people might say that this is what you get when you step back from being a senior working member of the royal family. But Prince Harry has long complained that he's been singled out for what he calls inferior treatment when it comes to his security. And that's been a real point of contention between him and the UK government. And it's also been an obstacle to the King spending time with his California-based grandchildren. Well, it appeared that those concerns may have been allayed when the Prince announced that he was bringing his family to the UK next month for a visit. It would have been a five-day visit and the first time in 4 years that the family would spend some time with the King and Queen. There was a suggestion that there would be a royal residence offered to them. Sky News understands that that offer has yet to be accepted. The prince was expected to do a lot of public engagement, some by himself connected to his Invictus Games, but some also with his wife, Meghan, the Duchess of Sussex, by his side. And this is where the whole issue of the security comes up, because the body that deals with security and providing protection for senior members of the royal family is called RAVIC. They're the ones that decide that, and they're meant to do a risk assessment known as a risk management board every year, once a year at least. Sky News understands that Prince Harry's last RMB was about 7 years ago. So it is being reported, therefore, that the security will be provided to him if and while he's staying at a royal residence, but not if he's outside of that. And that is really now putting the whole trip into jeopardy. Prince Harry hasn't commented publicly about these reports, but it is being reported that he is deeply disappointed in that decision and that he is still trying everything he can to make this trip work.
1: The UK has experienced 3 days of record-breaking June temperatures as authorities extend heatwave warnings in the southeast. Conditions are forecast to ease, however, when the warning expires on Sunday morning local time.
8: Festival and football fever in the heatwave. Thousands of people at SMK Live in Milton Keynes. But with an amber warning for extreme heat being extended until tomorrow morning, how are people coping in the hot weather?
9: Water, my hat, my England fan.
10: Sat in the shade, so it's a bit hard to dance, but we're coping.
11: Plenty of water and that's about it. It's too hot in here.
8: For organisers, plans are in place to protect festival goers in a week that's seen record-breaking high temperatures.
12: We want people to be safe, we want them to have a good time. So we've changed our policy around people being able to bring water bottles into the stadium. We've allowed them to bring refillable water bottles, and we're providing free water stations, so it's important to stay hydrated.
8: With the temperatures remaining high, concerns have been raised about the dangers of open water swimming. In Shropshire, a 22-year-old man's body was recovered from a river following reports he got into difficulty during the heatwave. The body of Brodie Leach was found in the River Severn in Shrewsbury. At least four others have died in water-related incidents in the last few days. The Met Office says temperatures will soon start to drop, but they could return.
13: We're only the first month into meteorological summer, so we've still got 2 months to go. And there are hints in the models that the weather may warm up again as we move our way deeper into July. But it's a difficult one to call at this point. At the moment, we're focused on the next 7 days, and that's looking a lot cooler and more changeable.
8: In Surrey, the heat broke records this week with hot and humid conditions at RHS Wisley, proving to be a challenge for the gardens and visitors. But some businesses are benefiting from the sunshine. At this ice cream shop in London, they're struggling to keep up with demand.
14: At what point today did you think ice cream, good idea?
15: When we woke up.
16: Straight away. Yeah.
14: Yeah, definitely. Why do you like it here?
17: Because I like ice cream.
18: Ice cream to the rescue after a very hot cricket match.
8: The June heatwave should come to an end on Sunday with a return to average conditions next week. But forecasters warn there are already signs our warming climate will lead to more intense and extreme heatwaves for the rest of the summer. Charlotte Leeming, Sky News.
1: After the break, all the sport, including mass changes for the Blues with Brian To'o dropped and a brand new centre combination.
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0: Sky News will be back after this short break.
1: Welcome back. Hope for a strong start to the ski season in the Australian Alps is rapidly fading. Resorts are facing challenging conditions with a lack of snow cover for school holidays. There was a light dusting of snow on Monday night and the guns were fired up. Our Sky News weather meteorologist Tamsin Green reports.
2: The 2026 ski season may have only just started, but Australia's alpine resorts are already facing an uphill battle. After one of the poorest starts to winter in years, many are still waiting for the natural snow required for the season to get underway. Across Australia's alpine regions, natural snow depth is tracking at its lowest mid-June levels in a decade. At Mount Buller, skiers and snowboarders have been limited to a narrow ribbon of snow. At Thredbo, the only run open is Friday flat with plenty of mud and grass. The issue hasn't just been a lack of natural snowfall. Repeated spells of warm temperatures and wet weather have also hampered snowmaking efforts.
3: Leading into the season, normally we'll have some cold nights where the snow guns can fire and they can create some man-made snow. And so we do have a few runs open at this stage, but that hasn't been the case, and we've had a fair bit of rain as well.
2: Snow guns rely on cold, dry air. Without those conditions, resorts have struggled to build the snow base that typically supports the early weeks of the season. For businesses that depend on the ski season, from accommodation providers to ski schools and hospitality venues, the lack of cover is creating uncertainty at a crucial time. Many families are considering cancelling their trips over the school holidays.
4: We've got the magic carpet in both resorts open, which is so good to see all the learners out having a go for the first time. If you're an intermediate skier or above, you probably want to go check out the cafes or something.
2: Slow starts are not unprecedented. Snow cover can often be limited early in the season before winter conditions set in.
3: August is peak, so if we don't get good snow in August, then things really will be dire.
2: For snow cover and depth to build substantially, resorts typically need prolonged periods of cold air associated with high-pressure systems in the right position south of the continent. And with peak ski activity occurring in August, there is still some time for the season to recover. This winter is also being impacted by El Nino, which often increases the chance of dry conditions with less natural snowfall. But it can bring colder nights.
3: There's no real consistency to it. We've had good seasons that have been in El Nino, like 1991, I think it was, where we had no snow at this time of the year as well, but we happened to reach 2 metres. So it can pick up, but invariably when we have a start like this, we don't really reach any great heights.
2: So it might be a disappointing start to the school holidays at the ski fields, but the season is far from lost. Australia's biggest snowfalls often arrive in the second half of winter. However, above average temperatures remain in the forecast through to the middle of July. If there is no significant snow before then, it would become the worst start to a ski season on record. Tamsin Green, Sky News.
1: Socceroos defender Alessandro Chicharty might be linked to clubs in Spain and England after some impressive performances at the World Cup. But the man who knows him best insists it won't be a distraction.
5: Gianfranco Chicharty, after a long professional career in Italy, made his way to Australia 20 years ago.
6: If you ask me the reason, I don't know. We just move.
5: His son, Alessandro, was 16 months old at the time the family settled in Perth. Never did he think he'd be watching that same boy lining up in green and gold at a World Cup.
6: It makes me obviously learn the Australian anthem because it's not, I didn't know the Australian anthem before, so now we all sing it together.
5: Before Alessandro developed into a talented defender, he was a budding striker, until some words of advice from Dad.
6: I think when he was young, he had a good quality, but he was reading the ball very easily. He wasn't a striker. Time and stories telling us now he's in the national team, so well done his dad, to his dad.
5: Gianfranco saw his son move back to Italy as a teenager, swapping Perth Glory for Parma, taking the experience in his stride.
6: Ali's always been a young, old kid, yes. What he does is very calm and relaxed. He doesn't show he's 22.
5: Call-ups to the Italian youth national teams followed, but he chose to play senior international football for the Socceroos. Extended family were puzzled.
6: At the start, they didn't understand his decision to play for Australia, but after when talking to him, obviously they realised that Ale, deep down, is Aussie, he's not Italian.
5: One thing was a dead giveaway to that fact.
6: He's been having the mullet for the last 6 or 7 years, so I'm not very happy with that.
5: Thankfully, then, those Perth roots pulled strong. Jicardi has now gone on to captain the Socceroos at times under Tony Popovich. It hasn't all been smooth sailing, though. The young defender's career received a significant setback in late 2024, rupturing his ACL during a training session with Palmer.
6: It was a tough time.
5: Remarkably, he made it back on the field in just 7 months, 2 months quicker than even the most optimistic recovery timeline, thanks in part to some help from home.
6: My wife went to live in Italy for 3 months with him. Mum was running everything, basically. The house, the food, the day. So he was doing everything. Ale was just worried about to do his rehabilitation.
5: Since his return, Cicardi has shown he can be world class.
7: Danger averted by the Socceroos, and a very sharp piece of defending by Alessandro Cicardi.
5: Off the back of impressive performances for Palmer and also at this World Cup, Cicardi is being linked to big name clubs across England and in Spain. His father's confident, though, it won't be a distraction.
6: It's a good feeling for him, so I think he gave him a little bit more oomph of keep going what he's doing. But the rumours is they're there today, tomorrow maybe they can disappear. So you need to be very focused on the World Cup. And if something will happen, time will tell.
5: On to Paraguay then, where Cicardi will have another chance to impress. In Oakland, California, Luke Doherty, Sky News.
1: And time now for your Fox Sports update. Laurie Daly has made five changes to his New South Wales side ahead of the State of Origin series decider at Suncorp Stadium. The biggest switch up, says Sea's Panthers winger Brian To'o, dropped for the State of Origin debutant.
8: With the State of Origin series tied one apiece, Blues coach Laurie Daly hasn't been afraid to swing the axe, dropping Panthers winger Brian To'o for Game 3.
9: He's given great service to New South Wales and I'm sure he'll be back, but just for this game, we just feel like we just needed to make that change.
8: To'o has played all 17 State of Origin games since making his debut in 2021. Now he'll be replaced by Dolphins debutant Jack Bostock.
9: Well, Jack was a part of the 19 down there in Melbourne. He's a big body, he's an aerial threat. And he's someone that we think will do well in Game 3.
8: While one Panther is taken out, another comes in. Penrith's Liam Martin to start at back row, replacing Dylan Lucas.
9: Yeah, he's had four games back now from injury, and he's a guy that has never let New South Wales down. He does bring that aggression. He does give us, that guy that's been around for a long period of time. He understands Origin. He understands what we're about to walk into up there at Suncorp Stadiums.
8: Meanwhile, Manly enforcer Hamole Olakau'atu has been recalled to the Blues bench just weeks after being dropped for Game 2. Two tries in the Sea Eagles' win over the Storm, not hurting his chances.
9: I think with Hamole, it was just a matter of the way we wanted to play in Game 2. And then the balance of our team for Game 3, just to have him on the bench. We believe he can make an impact in that position.
8: Daly opting for experience when it comes to the Blues centres. Stephen Crichton back from a shoulder injury in place of Katoni Staggs, while Newcastle's Bradman Best returns to the Origin Arena for the first time in 2 years.
9: With Bradman, we just felt we probably just needed someone there that has experienced Lang Park before, someone that's a big body, defends really well, carries the football strongly. That combination of Bradman and Jack can give us something a little bit different to what we've had. And Bradman's a big game player, and he's never let New South Wales down in the past.
8: Best last played for New South Wales in the 2024 series decider at Suncorp, scoring the Blues' opening try as they went on to win the series.
9: You know, going to Suncorp to play, it's unlike any other experience you've had. So people that have been up there in deciders and people that have played Origin before, it's invaluable.
8: Sharks hooker Blake Brayley returns to the bench after breaking his arm a month ago. Sophie Norris, Fox Sports News.
1: Fremantle have kept Gold Coast to just 3 goals in a 51-point belting in Perth. The Dockers making it 14 wins in a row, while the Suns slumped to their 5th straight loss.
10: The Suns all smiles as they return to the scene of their first ever postseason win in last year's elimination final against Fremantle. But Michael Frederick was out for revenge on Damien Hardwick's men.
11: Frederick opens proceedings in the West.
10: Frio flexing, and it was the Frederick show at Optus Stadium.
11: Lining up for his 3rd goal in the first 17 minutes here, and he's just squeezed that through. Fast Freddy, fast Frio.
10: 3 for Frederick. The Dockers anchoring down as they continued to punish the visitors. The Suns staring down the barrel of a goalless opening quarter.
12: And he threads another through. Brilliant start from the top of the table. Fremantle, they got the first 4 of the game.
10: The rain pouring down and the goals dried up. Ben King kicking the only major of the second term.
11: Just to let out a big, deep breath. And they do that through the Coleman leader.
10: Frio with just 3 behinds for their lowest scoring quarter this season, but still leading the Suns by 20 points at the main break. The Dockers' big men standing tall in the forward 50.
12: Voss from directly in front. Struck it sweet.
10: Hardwick left stunned.
11: Damien Hardwick can hardly believe what he can see it.
10: Jed Walter finally kicking Gold Coast's first major in over 40 minutes of play. But Frio were up and about as Sean Darcy kicked true. The Ruckman finally breaking back into the senior side for the first time since round 5 as the Dockers experiment with their ruck combinations.
12: He's a popular player as Big Sean's big return.
10: 40 points the difference at 3-quarter time. Andrew Brayshaw helping extend that lead.
11: They love him here and the Purple Army is up and about.
10: The Suns recording their 4th lowest score in club history, kicking just 3 goals for the match, while the Dockers notched their 14th win in a row. Stephanie Clarkson, Fox Sports News.
1: 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It's time now for a look at the weather. Here's Sky News weather meteorologist Tamsin Green.
2: Monday, we'll continue to see some blustery coastal showers driving in, including for Perth, where we could be seeing a thunderstorm pushing in overnight as well. Blustery showers continuing for Adelaide for much of the day, staying mainly dry there for Melbourne and Hobart, but Melbourne may catch a shower or two mainly through the evening. Canberra will be seeing those showers moving in during the afternoon. The chance of a few showers mainly for the morning in Sydney. Meanwhile, sunshine and showers will be the theme there for Brisbane and staying mainly dry for Darwin with a top of 31 degrees. We've got all the latest for you over on Channel 601.
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0: Sky News will be back after this short break.
1: Iran has reportedly launched retaliatory strikes at US military sites in Kuwait and Bahrain. Fines could double for tech giants that fail to comply with Australia's under 16 social media laws.
2: If you want to do business on Australian shores, you will comply with Australian laws.
1: And shark spotting drones will soon patrol New South Wales beaches all year round.
3: It's not going to be foolproof. We can't promise it won't lead to further shark attacks in the future, but we think it'll mitigate the risk.
1: In Fox Sports News tonight, mass changes for the Blues with Brian To'o dropped and a brand new centre combination of Bradman Best and Stephen Crichton.
4: And in weather, we're looking at an unsettled start to the working week with showers and thunderstorms expected for some. We've got all the latest for you over on Channel 601.
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1: Welcome to Newsnight. It's great to have your company. I'm Crystal Wu. Iran has reportedly targeted US military sites in Kuwait and Bahrain, according to vision released by Iran's Islamic Revolutionary Guard Corps. Iranian state media claims the strikes are in response to the US's strikes against Iran. In a statement, the IRGC said the US had violated the ceasefire, despite President Donald Trump claiming Iran had violated the plan. A US official confirmed the attacks, but reported no major casualties or damages to the sites. Bahrain authorities also reported no casualties, but say a residential building had been damaged. Donald Trump has threatened to tear up the peace agreement, with Iran accusing the government of violating the existing plan. The US president confirmed on social media that fresh retaliatory strikes have been carried out. Video claiming to be of American attacks on Iranian targets have been released by the US Central Command. CENTCOM claims the strikes were in direct response to continued Iranian aggression against commercial shipping. The president says United States aircraft just struck an Iranian missile and drone storage locations and coastal radar sites for violating the ceasefire agreement again. It is very possible that they will never learn. There may come a point when we are no longer able to be reasonable and will be forced to militarily complete the job that we very successfully started. If that happens, the Islamic Republic of Iran will no longer exist. Both sides have been exchanging strikes in recent days, raising fears the conflict in the Middle East will escalate. Adam Parsons reports.

0: The conflict between Hezbollah and Israel is still at the heart of any consideration about what is raising the temperatures or maintaining those tensions here. So just to go through it, basically on Thursday, you had an Iranian attack on a tanker. Then the Americans carried out reprisal attack using six fighter jets and targeting sort of infrastructure facilities. J.D. Vance, the American vice president, the man who's really emerged as the U.S. negotiator in all of this, said violence would be met with violence. Remember, there is a memorandum of understanding between the U.S. And Iran. But then what we've seen is this pattern where effectively neither side wants to be seen to not be on the front foot. So then today, Iran launched what seems to have been just a couple, maybe two, potentially three explosive drones into Bahrain, and appears to have also focused what again appears to be just a single drone at a Panamanian registered tanker in the Strait of Hormuz. And again, we wait to see, will there be any sort of American response to this? The threat level in the Strait of Hormuz has now been moved up to substantial. I think that's certainly something to watch. There are clearly growing anxieties that movement of ships through the strait, the crucial strait for oil and gas supplies, which had begun to really start to be unblocked, that could once again now be tightened, I think. The Iranians make it clear that they believe they are in control of the strait, while the US is promoting a route on the southern end that goes through Omani waters. That is clearly going to create tension. And having seen the price of oil, which is so crucial for the global economy, decline markedly in the past couple of weeks, I think there'll be a lot of people who wonder whether come Monday it will rise again. It's no coincidence, frankly, that these things often happen at the weekend when markets are closed.
1: Tech giants caught disobeying Australia's under 16 social media ban could soon face double the original fines. The federal government is vowing to strengthen the eSafety Commissioner's powers. It comes after a widespread investigation by the watchdog into systematic rule breaking online.
2: They were laws promoted as world leading, but tonight changes to save face in the fight against Facebook.
3: We are not here to play games. If you want to do business on Australian shores, you will comply with Australian laws.
2: Legislation expected this week will see more powers granted to the eSafety Commissioner for investigations and the maximum penalty for breaches doubled to $99 million.
4: You've got to use them. You've got to have a consequence, and there hasn't been a consequence yet.
5: The future of our kids, the safety of our kids, is too important to let the big tech companies wriggle off the hook.
2: There are active investigations underway into Facebook, TikTok, YouTube, Snapchat and Instagram, but no fines have been handed out.
6: So far, we've already been able to deactivate over 5 million accounts for younger people, but we know that we need to take stronger action.
2: Still not strong enough for the Greens, who want to see greater powers for users to control their own algorithms and what tech companies can gain from users' data.
7: Just increasing the fines doesn't actually take the big stick to the social media companies. You take the big stick by breaking their business model.
8: Australian lawmakers now benefit from global support. The UK, France, Indonesia, Spain, Greece, Norway, the UAE and others all drafting or implementing bans of their own.
3: One of the reasons why we are seeing this bare minimum approach from big tech in Australia is that they want these laws to fail because they want to be able to point to them to tell other countries not to bother.
2: One of the major challenges remains teens finding ways around the current restrictions, something unlikely to be changed by the new punishments.
4: They have the technology, they just haven't wanted to use it because their advertising dollar comes significantly from targeting under 18s.
1: Shark-spotting drones will soon patrol 70 beaches across New South Wales every day of the year. The state government is expanding its surveillance program, investing $34 million.
9: More drones, longer patrols, and artificial intelligence. New South Wales is expanding its shark surveillance program, lifting its total investment to $120 million over 2 years and scaling up drones across the coast.
10: It will be the equivalent of a lifeguard tower above the ocean to better monitor swimmers and monitor for sharks in New South Wales.
9: From July 1, drones will be in the sky over every Sydney beach from 6:45 a.m. to 4:15 p.m. Those hours will extend in summer, stretching later into the evening. Across the state, around 70 beaches will have year-round monitoring, including one beach in every coastal area.
11: I think we've seen a reduction in the number of people who are enjoying our beaches and enjoying the Pacific Ocean, even in the winter period, so we know we want to take action.
9: It follows renewed concern after the shark attack on 35-year-old mother Leah Stewart at Coogee and a run of recent sightings off Sydney beaches. The enhanced program also includes two Shark Smart listening stations in Sydney Harbour, designed to detect tag sharks and alert authorities.
12: This program will now deliver around 500,000 flights in 1 year. That means 220,000 hours a drone will be in the air. To put that in regards to an area of coverage, that's around 4.5 million kilometres.
9: Artificial intelligence trials will begin over summer, aimed at allowing drones to automatically detect sharks in real time.
11: What we'd love to get to is autonomous AI-enabled drones that don't require humans to monitor the sharks on a dawn till dusk basis. We're not there yet, and this is a measure that we can put in place in the meantime.
9: The expansion marks the biggest upgrade yet to the state's shark surveillance system, scanning the sea every single day of the year. Lauren Forbes, Sky News.
1: Labor is defending the changes being made to this year's budget in relation to the widow's tax. Earlier this week, the government announced it confirmed it would axe changes made to negative gearing in CGT, which impacts divorcees and widows. Dubbed the widow's tax, the measure would have scrapped grandfathering exemptions from the new budget measures in case of a divorce or death. Treasurer Jim Chalmers says his party has been working to solve the issue.
5: We will fix it. And we'll make clear the way that we will fix it in the legislation that follows. Again, that's not unusual when it comes to tax reform for it to be undertaken in that way. Nobody has to stop negatively gearing until the 1st of July 2027.
1: Frustration is growing in Venezuela as almost 50,000 people remain missing after two powerful earthquakes struck the country. Venezuelans say there's been inadequate government response, but foreign search and rescue teams are now stepping in to help. Martha Kellner was on the ground to witness a remarkable story of hope amid the destruction.
13: Everything feels frenetic here in the place where Venezuela's earthquake did its worst. Come on, they say. People are shouting for this ambulance to be brought here because they think someone may be alive in the rubble. This is La Guaira on the fourth night of the search. It's now a race against time. A paramedic waits with an oxygen tank. They think there's someone alive there?
14: Yes, a person.
13: You know, a man or a woman?
14: We don't know if it's a man or a woman. We were told there was someone alive and they went to search for them. We're standing by.
13: The fact that someone could still be alive in this is remarkable.
14: Yes, we prayed to God for survivors.
15: Yeah, can you take us to where we need to go?
13: A team from the United States arrives to help. Do you know whereabouts in the rubble that this person is?
15: I do not know.
13: Okay.
16: What do you got, Danny?
13: What are you relying on? Sounds? From inside the rubble?
15: We just got here, so we're not sure what they're working on right now.
13: You have specialist equipment to get to people if you need it?
15: If we need it, yes.
13: It's hard to keep track of all the searches happening at this one site. Some have heavy-duty machinery. Others have none. They try to get in from the top and at the bottom too.
17: What you got? Check out one.
13: There's an appeal for silence as search dogs brought in by the Americans get to work. A crowd gathers to watch. And then a commotion in the distance, crowding the ambulance to try and catch a glimpse, being carried from the wreckage
16: an 11-year-old boy. He spent more than 3 days in the darkness. Ready? Don't let go. Don't let go, the Mexican rescuers say. Make space. Make space. He survived the unimaginable. Nobody can know what he's been through or what comes next.
18: He's good. He's good. He just needs a little time to be okay.
16: Water and...
18: No. He's okay. He drinks water and he's talking. He's talking very well.
16: Everyone must receive such a boost when they find a little boy alive in that wreckage, right?
18: Of course. Of course. We all need this help, and while doing right, working together with love, because the life human being is the most important thing that we can have.
16: They know the window for saving people is closing fast, and that's why these moments mean so much. Martha Kellner, Sky News, La Guaira, Venezuela.
1: Pope Leo has expressed his solidarity to the people in Venezuela after the two earthquakes last week. He's offered prayers for the victims and their families, the injured, and thanked those involved in the search and rescue efforts. It's being considered Venezuela's deadliest earthquake in modern history. Coming up on Newsnight, a former Australian of the Year to receive a state funeral. We'll bring you those details after the break.
19: Sky News will be back after this short break.

0: Sky News will be back after this short break.
1: Welcome back. Former Australian of the Year, Professor Richard Scollier, will receive a state funeral. His wife, Dr. Katie Nicol, confirmed the memorial will be held at the Sydney Opera House. In a social media post, she wrote, "We are honoured to share that the state memorial service for Richard will be held at the Sydney Opera House at 11 a.m. on Monday, 13 July. Public tickets can be booked from tomorrow by the Opera House website." Professor Scollier died on June 7 after a battle with glioblastoma at the age of 59. Queensland police have been carrying out secret missions to take down terrorists and armed offenders. The specialist training has been taking place at busy shopping centres, sports stadiums and entertainment precincts across the state as Australia's terror threat remains probable.
2: Running for their lives.
3: Four units, code one, multiple shots fired in the vicinity of level two.
2: In scenes eerily similar to the Bondi stabbing attack 2 years ago, these threats look, sound, and feel very real. But these Queensland police officers are facing fake armed offenders with specialist counter-terrorism training at seven shopping centres across the state, helping those on the front line tackle high-pressure,
4: put the gun down,
2: high-stake scenarios.
5: Where every decision they make could impact the loss of life.
2: The mass murders at Bondi Beach last year also shaping how they train for attacks they hope will not be repeated.
5: We don't wait for an incident to happen. We need to test our systems, and we are testing them now.
2: With the ASIO boss warning Australia's terror threat is worsening.
6: Probable does not tell the full story.
2: And just last month, a 13-year-old boy was arrested, accused of plotting to kill children at a Queensland primary school.
5: The last thing you want is someone to end up in a position where the attack is taking place. Part of the challenge for us is getting ahead of the game.
2: At Suncorp Stadium, security, staff and officers were put through their paces with active shooters, testing coordinated responses to live hostage and crowd challenges too.
7: If we have our venues full, we're talking about 40 and 50,000 people that we need to control, and we need everyone on deck to respond at the same time.
8: And while there's no current threat of an attack here in Queensland, these training exercises will only intensify as we get closer to the Brisbane Olympic and Paralympic Games in 2032.
9: You'll never make anything bulletproof, but you can put steps in place to give people every chance of being safer than they were yesterday.
2: With the advice, if you do find yourself in a threatening situation, escape, hide and tell if it's safe to.
1: Terrorist group Al-Qaeda has reportedly published guidelines for its followers to commit lone wolf attacks similar to the Bondi massacre in December. The Daily Telegraph reports the terror group has told its sympathisers in the West it would be impossible for authorities to foil every attempt. The militant organisation has reportedly released a video featuring the alleged Bondi shooters as part of its media branding. New South Wales Premier Chris Minns is calling for residents to remain vigilant.
10: This malevolent evil force, this radical Islamic terrorist ideology is horrifying. It's a horrifying prospect to think that we would go through that again. And Australians need to be vigilant about it. If you've got knowledge about a potential terrorism event, or you're concerned about the radicalisation of a young person, then please talk to somebody.
1: ASIO Director General Mike Burgess issued a renewed warning on Wednesday, saying extremists are becoming increasingly radicalised online. The grieving parents of a 17-year-old girl allegedly killed by an Australian man in Thailand have spoken of their heartbreak. Her body was discovered in a suitcase. The 46-year-old has been put behind bars and charged with her murder.
11: Fighting back tears, parents recall the desperate 8-hour drive from northeastern Thailand to Pattaya to find their missing 17-year-old child. She was a good girl, her stepmother says, who helped support the family. She travelled to Pattaya with an older girlfriend 12 days ago, keeping in touch with her family daily. On Friday, she couldn't be reached, the family clinging to hope she was still alive. Police say she'd gone off with a foreign man, Simon Peter Carman. He was arrested at Bangkok Airport, allegedly trying to leave the country.
4: I feel bad for what happened to your daughter. It was out of my control. I hope you. I know you'll be very sad, upset, same me.
11: Police say Carman, a truck driver from Western Australia, was seen with the girl in the lobby of a hotel in Pattaya early on Thursday morning. That night, he emerged dragging a suitcase. CCTV tracked him on a scooter to a railway line 10 minutes away. The teen's body was found inside, dumped in the scrub.
4: Why you kill her? You kill her, right? No, not her.
11: With scratch marks on his neck and arms, Carman told police the teenager demanded money and tried to rob him before a struggle ensued. Police say he admitted placing the girl's body in the suitcase. He's now been charged with murder. If convicted in Thailand, that can carry the death penalty. Little comfort for a family now waiting to collect the body of their murdered child.
1: Australia's poultry industry is pleading with consumers to continue buying chicken and eggs, saying despite the threat of the deadly H5 bird flu, it's business as usual. Surveillance is increasing across the country as mobile testing labs are being rolled out.
12: Inside this compact trailer, the tools to combat a national outbreak.
13: So what have we got in here?
14: So this is our mobile laboratory. The birds get passed in through here. They can get sampled either on the bench here or in the biosafety cabinet.
12: This mobile testing trailer, 12 months in the making, preparing for the day the H5 bird flu virus landed on our shores.
15: We can't stop birds from flying. We can't stop birds from interacting with one another. But what we can do is frequently test and monitor with the view of trying to protect the poultry industry where we can.
12: With South Australia recording one confirmed case and Western Australia three, the poultry industry is working quickly to reassure consumers the virus hasn't yet hit them.
16: We understand that there may be concerns from the general public, but again, there have been no detections in commercial flocks, so eggs and chicken meat remain safe to consume.
12: But there's no ruling out further detections could eventually lead to an outbreak.
15: We have the human resources to be able to respond to the crisis for a mass destruction of poultry birds if it gets into a farm. We have those resources ready to go.
12: Resources also being deployed on the ground and in the sky to spot potential cases.
17: We've deployed all those available field resources out in our regions to be our eyes and ears. So we have aerial surveys, so helicopters and planes out looking, surveying for particularly wildlife mortalities.
8: In just the last week alone, thousands of calls have been made to the hotline by members of the public across the country, with authorities encouraging people to continue to call in their findings.
12: Especially for birds at high risk of H5.
15: Migratory birds are the ones that get escalated in that triaging process.
1: Coming up on Newsnight, Prince Harry reportedly considering bringing his family to the UK for a visit next month. More details next.
0: Sky News will be back after this short break.

0: Sky News will be back after this short break.
1: Welcome back. 11 people have been killed in a plane crash in northeastern France. The plane was part of a parachuting school. The pilot, 5 students and 5 instructors died at the scene. Environmentalists in Lebanon are vowing to resume the work of conservationist Mona Khalil, who was reportedly killed in an Israeli airstrike. Ms. Khalil was renowned for her role in protecting endangered sea turtles and was labelled the country's conservation queen.
2: She was Lebanon's conservation queen, a marine biologist who for decades protected the country's endangered turtles.
3: I'm so lucky. My love for life and nature. I'm living my dream.
2: But like so many here, Mona Khalil lacked protection herself and was to become another victim of Israeli airstrikes.
4: And when I first arrived here, I just burst into tears. It was very emotional.
2: Mohammed was her neighbour. We met outside the ruins of her home near the southern city of Tyre.
4: All along her life, the history is there. She wasn't a threat to anyone. Israel doesn't want the South to have any form of civilization. Like, even if it's not harming them, even if it's benefiting them indirectly, because if the turtles are in good shape, it's for everybody in the Mediterranean Sea. But yet they don't want any form of civilization to be in South Lebanon. That's how we feel.
2: Her house by the beach was hit in early June. Mona was trapped in the rubble for more than an hour and died from her injuries last week.
5: The scale of the damage here is just unbelievable. Half the house has just kind of crumpled. Now, the Israeli military says that Mona wasn't a target, but this was a direct hit.
2: She moved here because it's where the turtles lay their eggs and their populations were under threat from predators. She established a project to protect the hatchlings and ensure they could reach the sea.
5: The beach where Mona worked is just down there, but the Lebanese military have told us we can't go there because it's too dangerous. They believe there are Israeli positions very nearby and possibly an Israeli patrol boat out on the water.
2: But despite the encroaching conflict, she refused to abandon her work, a mission that other activists like Fadia now vow to take up.
6: The way she was killed in an airstrike made many people who had never even heard of her realize that there was someone who dedicated her entire life to protecting Lebanon. For people who knew her, it only strengthened our determination. Before, I had promised I would continue her work. Now it's no longer just a promise, it's a commitment.
2: It is a war that's taken her life, but not her legacy. To preserve nature above all else. Ivor Bennett, Sky News, near Tyre, in southern Lebanon.
1: There are reports Prince Harry is reconsidering bringing his family to the UK while visiting next month. The planned visit would mark the first time the King would see his grandchildren since the late Queen Elizabeth's second Platinum Jubilee in 2022. Sadia Chowdhury reports.
7: Well, some people might say that this is what you get when you step back from being a senior working member of the royal family. But Prince Harry has long complained that he's been singled out for what he calls inferior treatment when it comes to his security. And that's been a real point of contention between him and the UK government. And it's also been an obstacle to the King spending time with his California-based grandchildren. Well, it appeared that those concerns may have been allayed when the Prince announced that he was bringing his family to the UK next month for a visit. It would have been a 5-day visit and the first time in 4 years that the family would spend some time with the King and Queen. There was a suggestion that there would be a royal residence offered to them. Sky News understands that that offer has yet to be accepted. The prince was expected to do a lot of public engagement, some by himself connected to his Invictus Games, but some also with his wife, Meghan, the Duchess of Sussex, by his side. And this is where the whole issue of the security comes up, because the body that deals with security and providing protection for senior members of the royal family is called RAVIC. They're the ones that decide that, and they're meant to do a risk assessment known as a risk management board every year, once a year at least. Sky News understands that Prince Harry's last RMB was about 7 years ago. So it is being reported, therefore, that the security will be provided to him if and while he's staying at a royal residence, but not if he's outside of that. And that is really now putting the whole trip into jeopardy. Prince Harry hasn't commented publicly about these reports, but it is being reported that he is deeply disappointed in that decision and that he is still trying everything he can to make this trip work.
1: The UK has experienced 3 days of record-breaking June temperatures as authorities extend heatwave warnings in the southeast. Conditions are forecast to ease, however, when the warning expires on Sunday morning local time.
8: Festival and football fever in the heatwave. Thousands of people at SMK Live in Milton Keynes. But with an amber warning for extreme heat being extended until tomorrow morning, how are people coping in the hot weather?
9: Water, my hat, my England fan.
10: Sat in the shade, so it's a bit hard to dance, but we're coping.
11: Plenty of water and that's about it. It's too hot in here.
8: For organisers, plans are in place to protect festival goers in a week that's seen record-breaking high temperatures.
12: We want people to be safe, but we want them to have a good time. So we've changed our policy around people being able to bring water bottles into the stadium. We've allowed them to bring refillable water bottles, and we're providing free water stations, so it's important to stay hydrated.
8: With the temperatures remaining high, concerns have been raised about the dangers of open water swimming. In Shropshire, a 22-year-old man's body was recovered from a river following reports he got into difficulty during the heatwave. The body of Brodie Leach was found in the River Severn in Shrewsbury. At least four others have died in water-related incidents in the last few days. The Met Office says temperatures will soon start to drop, but they could return.
13: We're only the first month into meteorological summer, so we've still got 2 months to go. And there are hints in the models that the weather may warm up again as we move our way deeper into July. But it's a difficult one to call at this point. At the moment, we're focused on the next 7 days, and that's looking a lot cooler and more changeable.
8: In Surrey, the heat broke records this week with hot and humid conditions at RHS Wisley, proving to be a challenge for the gardens and visitors. But some businesses are benefiting from the sunshine. At this ice cream shop in London, they're struggling to keep up with demand.
14: At what point today did you think ice cream, good idea?
15: When we woke up.
16: Straight away, yeah.
14: Yeah, definitely. Why do you like it here?
17: Because I like ice cream.
14: Ice cream to the rescue after a very hot cricket match.
8: The June heatwave should come to an end on Sunday with a return to average conditions next week. But forecasters warn there are already signs our warming climate will lead to more intense and extreme heatwaves for the rest of the summer. Charlotte Leeming, Sky News.
1: After the break, all the sport, including mass changes for the Blues with Brian To'o dropped and a brand new centre combination.
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0: Sky News will be back after this short break.
1: Welcome back. Hope for a strong start to the ski season in the Australian Alps is rapidly fading. Resorts are facing challenging conditions with a lack of snow cover for school holidays. There was a light dusting of snow on Monday night and the guns were fired up. Our Sky News weather meteorologist Tamsin Green reports.
2: The 2026 ski season may have only just started, but Australia's alpine resorts are already facing an uphill battle. After one of the poorest starts to winter in years, many are still waiting for the natural snow required for the season to get underway. Across Australia's alpine regions, natural snow depth is tracking at its lowest mid-June levels in a decade. At Mount Buller, skiers and snowboarders have been limited to a narrow ribbon of snow. At Thredbo, the only run open is Friday flat with plenty of mud and grass. The issue hasn't just been a lack of natural snowfall. Repeated spells of warm temperatures and wet weather have also hampered snowmaking efforts.
3: Leading into the season, normally we'll have some cold nights where the snow guns can fire and they can create some man-made snow. And so we do have a few runs open at this stage, but that hasn't been the case. And we've had a fair bit of rain as well.
2: Snow guns rely on cold, dry air. Without those conditions, resorts have struggled to build the snow base that typically supports the early weeks of the season. For businesses that depend on the ski season, from accommodation providers to ski schools and hospitality venues, the lack of cover is creating uncertainty at a crucial time. Many families are considering cancelling their trips over the school holidays.
4: We've got the magic carpet in both resorts open, which is so good to see all the learners out having a go for the first time. If you're an intermediate skier or above, you probably want to go check out the cafes or something.
2: Slow starts are not unprecedented. Snow cover can often be limited early in the season before winter conditions set in.
3: August is peak, so if we don't get good snow in August, then things really will be dire.
2: For snow cover and depth to build substantially, resorts typically need prolonged periods of cold air associated with high pressure systems in the right position south of the continent. And with peak ski activity occurring in August, there is still some time for the season to recover. This winter is also being impacted by El Nino, which often increases the chance of dry conditions with less natural snowfall. But it can bring colder nights.
3: There's no real consistency to it. We've had good seasons that have been in El Nino, like 1991, I think it was, where we had no snow at this time of the year as well, but we happened to reach 2 metres. So it can pick up, but invariably when we have a start like this, we don't really reach any great heights.
2: So it might be a disappointing start to the school holidays at the ski fields, but the season is far from lost. Australia's biggest snowfalls often arrive in the second half of winter. However, above average temperatures remain in the forecast through to the middle of July. If there is no significant snow before then, it would become the worst start to a ski season on record. Tamsin Green, Sky News.
1: Socceroos defender Alessandro Chicharty might be linked to clubs in Spain and England after some impressive performances at the World Cup. But the man who knows him best insists it won't be a distraction.
5: Gianfranco Chicharty, after a long professional career in Italy, made his way to Australia 20 years ago.
6: If you ask me the reason, I don't know. We just move.
5: His son, Alessandro, was 16 months old at the time the family settled in Perth. Never did he think he'd be watching that same boy lining up in green and gold at a World Cup.
6: It makes me obviously learn the Australian anthem, because it's not, I didn't know the Australian anthem before, so now we all sing it together.
5: Before Alessandro developed into a talented defender, he was a budding striker, until some words of advice from Dad.
6: I think when he was young, he had a good quality, but he was reading the ball very easily. He wasn't a striker. Time and stories telling us now he's in the national team, so well done his dad to his dad.
5: Gianfranco saw his son move back to Italy as a teenager, swapping Perth Glory for Parma, taking the experience in his stride.
6: Ali's always been a young, old kid, yes. He's very, what he does is very calm and relaxed. He doesn't show he's 22.
5: Call-ups to the Italian youth national teams followed, but he chose to play senior international football for the Socceroos. Extended family were puzzled.
6: At the start, they didn't understand his decision to play for Australia, but after when talking to him, obviously they realised that Ale, deep down, is Aussie, he's not Italian.
5: One thing was a dead giveaway to that fact.
6: He's been having the mullet for the last 6 or 7 years, so I'm not very happy with that.
5: Thankfully, then, those Perth roots pulled strong. Jicardi has now gone on to captain the Socceroos at times under Tony Popovich. It hasn't all been smooth sailing, though. The young defender's career received a significant setback in late 2024, rupturing his ACL during a training session with Palmer.
6: It was a tough time.
5: Remarkably, he made it back on the field in just 7 months, 2 months quicker than even the most optimistic recovery timeline, thanks in part to some help from home.
6: My wife went to live in Italy for 3 months with him. Mum was running everything, basically. The house, the food, the day. So he was doing everything. Ale was just worried about to do his rehabilitation.
5: Since his return, Jicardi has shown he can be world class.
7: Danger averted by the Socceroos and a very sharp piece of defending by Alessandro Jicardi.
5: Off the back of impressive performances for Palmer and also at this World Cup, Jicardi is being linked to big name clubs across England and in Spain. His father's confident, though, it won't be a distraction.
6: It's a good feeling for him, so I think he gave him a little bit more oomph of keep going what he's doing. But the rumours is they're there today, tomorrow maybe they can disappear. So you need to be very focused on the World Cup. And if something will happen, time will tell.
5: On to Paraguay then, where Jicardi will have another chance to impress. In Oakland, California, Luke Doherty, Sky News.
1: And time now for your Fox Sports update. Laurie Daly has made five changes to his New South Wales side ahead of the State of Origin Series decider at Suncorp Stadium. The biggest switch up, says Sea's Panthers winger Brian To'o, dropped for the State of Origin debutante.
8: With the State of Origin Series tied one apiece, Blues coach Laurie Daly hasn't been afraid to swing the axe, dropping Panthers winger Brian To'o for Game 3.
9: He's given great service to New South Wales and I'm sure he'll be back, but just for this game, we just feel like we just needed to make that change.
8: To'o has played all 17 State of Origin games since making his debut in 2021. Now he'll be replaced by Dolphins debutant Jack Bostock.
9: Well, Jack was a part of the 19 down there in Melbourne. He's a big body, he's an aerial threat. And he's someone that we think will do well in Game 3.
8: While one Panther is taken out, another comes in. Penrith's Liam Martin to start at back row, replacing Dylan Lucas.
9: Yeah, he's had four games back now from injury, and he's a guy that has never let New South Wales down. He does bring that aggression. He does give us, that guy that's been around for a long period of time. He understands Origin. He understands what we're about to walk into up there at Suncorp Stadiums.
8: Meanwhile, Manly enforcer Hamole Olakau'atu has been recalled to the Blues bench just weeks after being dropped for Game 2. Two tries in the Sea Eagles' win over the Storm, not hurting his chances.
9: I think with Hamole, it was just a matter of the way we wanted to play in Game 2. And then the balance of our team for Game 3, just to have him on the bench. We believe he can make an impact in that position.
8: Daly opting for experience when it comes to the Blues centres. Stephen Crichton back from a shoulder injury in place of Katoni Staggs, while Newcastle's Bradman Best returns to the Origin Arena for the first time in 2 years.
9: With Bradman, we just felt we probably just needed someone there that has experienced Lang Park before, someone that's a big body, defends really well, carries the football strongly. That combination of Bradman and Jack can give us something a little bit different to what we've had. And Bradman's a big game player and he's never let New South Wales down in the past.
8: Best last played for New South Wales in the 2024 series decider at Suncorp, scoring the Blues' opening try as they went on to win the series.
9: You know, going to Suncorp to play, it's unlike any other experience you've had. So people that have been up there in deciders and people that have played Origin before, it's invaluable.
8: Sharks hooker Blake Brayley returns to the bench after breaking his arm a month ago. Sophie Norris, Fox Sports News.
1: Fremantle have kept Gold Coast to just 3 goals in a 51-point belting in Perth. The Dockers making it 14 wins in a row, while the Suns slumped to their 5th straight loss.
10: The Suns all smiles as they return to the scene of their first ever postseason win in last year's elimination final against Fremantle. But Michael Frederick was out for revenge on Damien Hardwick's men.
11: Frederick opens proceedings in the West.
10: Frio flexing, and it was a Frederick show at Optus Stadium.
11: Lining up for his 3rd goal in the first 17 minutes here, and he's just squeezed that through. Fast Freddy, fast Frio.
10: 3 for Frederick. The Dockers anchoring down as they continued to punish the visitors. The Suns staring down the barrel of a goalless opening quarter.
12: And he threads another through. Brilliant start from the top of the table. Fremantle got the first 4 of the game.
10: The rain pouring down and the goals dried up. Ben King kicking the only major of the second term.
11: Just to let out a big deep breath, and they do that through the Coleman leader.
10: Frio with just 3 behinds for their lowest scoring quarter this season, but still leading the Suns by 20 points at the main break. The Dockers' big men standing tall in the forward 50.
12: Voss from directly in front, struck it sweet.
10: Hardwick left stunned.
11: Damien Hardwick can hardly believe what he can see it.
10: Jed Walter finally kicking Gold Coast's first major in over 40 minutes of play. But Frio were up and about as Sean Darcy kicked true. The Ruckman finally breaking back into the senior side for the first time since round 5 as the Dockers experiment with their ruck combinations.
12: He's a popular player as Big Sean's big return.
10: 40 points the difference at 3-quarter time. Andrew Brayshaw helping extend that lead.
11: They love him here and the Purple Army is up and about.
10: The Suns recording their 4th lowest score in club history, kicking just 3 goals for the match, while the Dockers notched their 14th win in a row. Stephanie Clarkson, Fox Sports News.
1: 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It's time now for a look at the weather. Here's Sky News weather meteorologist Tamsin Green.
2: Monday, we'll continue to see some blustery coastal showers driving in, including for Perth, where we could be seeing a thunderstorm pushing in overnight as well. Blustery showers continuing for Adelaide for much of the day, staying mainly dry there for Melbourne and Hobart, but Melbourne may catch a shower or two mainly through the evening. Canberra will be seeing those showers moving in during the afternoon. The chance of a few showers mainly for the morning in Sydney. Meanwhile, sunshine and showers will be the theme there for Brisbane and staying mainly dry for Darwin with a top of 31 degrees. We've got all the latest for you over on Channel 601.
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0: Sky News will be back after this short break.

0: Iran has reportedly launched retaliatory strikes at US military sites in Kuwait and Bahrain. Fines could double for tech giants that failed to comply with Australia's under 16 social media laws.
1: If you want to do business on Australian shores, you will comply with Australian laws.
0: And shark spotting drones will soon patrol New South Wales beaches all year round.
2: It's not going to be foolproof. We can't promise it won't lead to further shark attacks in the future, but we think it'll mitigate the risk.
0: In Fox Sports News tonight, mass changes for the Blues with Brian To'o dropped and a brand new centre combination of Bradman Best and Stephen Crichton.
3: And in weather, we're looking at an unsettled start to the working week with showers and thunderstorms expected for some. We've got all the latest for you over on Channel 601.
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0: Welcome to Newsnight. It's great to have your company. I'm Crystal Wu. Iran has reportedly targeted US military sites in Kuwait and Bahrain, according to vision released by Iran's Islamic Revolutionary Guard Corps. Iranian state media claims the strikes are in response to the US's strikes against Iran. In a statement, the IRGC said the US had violated the ceasefire, despite President Donald Trump claiming Iran had violated the plan. A US official confirmed the attacks, but reported no major casualties or damages to the sites. Bahrain authorities also reported no casualties, but say a residential building had been damaged. Donald Trump has threatened to tear up the peace agreement, with Iran accusing the government of violating the existing plan. The US president confirmed on social media that fresh retaliatory strikes have been carried out. Video claiming to be of American attacks on Iranian targets have been released by the US Central Command. CENTCOM claims the strikes were in direct response to continued Iranian aggression against commercial shipping. The president says United States aircraft just struck an Iranian missile and drone storage locations and coastal radar sites for violating the ceasefire agreement again. It is very possible that they will never learn. There may come a point when we are no longer able to be reasonable and will be forced to militarily complete the job that we very successfully started. If that happens, the Islamic Republic of Iran will no longer exist. Both sides have been exchanging strikes in recent days, raising fears the conflict in the Middle East will escalate. Adam Parsons reports.
5: The conflict between Hezbollah and Israel is still at the heart of any consideration about what is raising the temperatures or maintaining those tensions here. So just to go through it, basically on Thursday you had an Iranian attack on a tanker, then the Americans carried out a reprisal attack using six fighter jets and targeting sort of infrastructure facilities. J.D. Vance, the American vice president, the man who has really emerged as the U.S. negotiator in all of this, said violence would be met with violence. Remember, there is a memorandum of understanding between the U.S. And Iran. But then what we've seen is this pattern where effectively neither side wants to be seen

0: to not be on the front foot. So then today, Iran launched what seems to have been just a couple, maybe two, potentially three explosive drones into Bahrain, and appears to have also focused what again appears to be just a single drone at a Panamanian register tanker in the Strait of Hormuz. And again, we wait to see, will there be any sort of American response to this? The threat level in the Strait of Hormuz has now been moved up to substantial. I think that's certainly something to watch. There are clearly growing anxieties that movement of ships through the strait, that the crucial strait for oil and gas supplies, which had begun to really start to be unblocked, that could once again now be tightened, I think. The Iranians make it clear that they believe they are in control of the strait, while the US is promoting a route on the southern end that goes through Omani waters. That is clearly going to create tension. And having seen the price of oil, which is so crucial for the global economy, decline markedly in the past couple of weeks, I think there'll be a lot of people who wonder whether come Monday it will rise again. It's no coincidence, frankly, that these things often happen at the weekend when markets are closed.
1: Tech giants caught disobeying Australia's under 16 social media ban could soon face double the original fines. The federal government is vowing to strengthen the eSafety Commissioner's powers. It comes after a widespread investigation by the watchdog into systematic rule breaking online.
2: They were laws promoted as world leading, but tonight, changes to save face in the fight against Facebook.
3: We are not here to play games. If you want to do business on Australian shores, you will comply with Australian laws.
2: Legislation expected this week will see more powers granted to the eSafety Commissioner for investigations and the maximum penalty for breaches doubled to $99 million.
4: You've got to use them. You've got to have a consequence, and there hasn't been a consequence yet.
5: The future of our kids, the safety of our kids, is too important to let the big tech companies wriggle off the hook.
2: There are active investigations underway into Facebook, TikTok, YouTube, Snapchat and Instagram, but no fines have been handed out.
6: So far, we've already been able to deactivate over 5 million accounts for younger people, but we know that we need to take stronger action.
2: Still not strong enough for the Greens, who want to see greater powers for users to control their own algorithms and what tech companies can gain from users. Data.
7: Just increasing the fines doesn't actually take the big stick to the social media companies. You take the big stick by breaking their business model.
8: Australian lawmakers now benefit from global support. The UK, France, Indonesia, Spain, Greece, Norway, the UAE and others all drafting or implementing bans of their own.
3: One of the reasons why we are seeing this bare minimum approach from big tech in Australia is that they want these laws to fail because they want to be able to point to them to tell other countries not to bother.
2: One of the major challenges remains teens finding ways around the current restrictions, something unlikely to be changed by the new punishments.
4: They have the technology, they just haven't wanted to use it because their advertising dollar comes significantly from targeting under 18s.
1: Shark-spotting drones will soon patrol 70 beaches across New South Wales every day of the year. The state government is expanding its surveillance program, investing $34 million.
9: More drones, longer patrols and artificial intelligence. New South Wales is expanding its shark surveillance program, lifting its total investment to $120 million over 2 years and scaling up drones across the coast.
10: It will be the equivalent of a lifeguard tower above the ocean to better monitor swimmers and monitor for sharks in New South Wales.
9: From July 1, drones will be in the sky over every Sydney beach from 6:45 a.m. to 4:15 p.m. Those hours will extend in summer, stretching later into the evening. Across the state, around 70 beaches will have year-round monitoring, including one beach in every coastal area.
11: We've seen a reduction in the number of people who are enjoying our beaches and enjoying the Pacific Ocean, even in the winter period, so we know we want to take action.
9: It follows renewed concern after the shark attack on 35-year-old mother Leah Stewart at Coogee and a run of recent sightings off Sydney beaches. The enhanced program also includes two Shark Smart listening stations in Sydney Harbour, designed to detect tag sharks and alert authorities.
12: This program will now deliver around 500,000 flights in 1 year. That means 220,000 hours a drone will be in the air. To put that in regards to an area of coverage, that's around 4.5 million kilometres.
9: Artificial intelligence trials will begin over summer, aimed at allowing drones to automatically detect sharks in real time.
11: What we'd love to get to is autonomous AI-enabled drones that don't require humans to monitor the sharks on a dawn till dusk basis. We're not there yet, and this is a measure that we can put in place in the meantime.
9: The expansion marks the biggest upgrade yet to the state's shark surveillance system, scanning the sea every single day of the year. Lauren Forbes, Sky News.
1: Labor is defending the changes being made to this year's budget in relation to the widow's tax. Earlier this week, the government announced it confirmed it would axe changes made to negative gearing in CGT, which impacts divorcees and widows. Dubbed the widow's tax, the measure would have scrapped grandfathering exemptions from the new budget measures in case of a divorce or death. Treasurer Jim Chalmers says his party has been working to solve the issue.
5: We will fix it. And we'll make clear the way that we will fix it in the legislation that follows. Again, that's not unusual when it comes to tax reform for it to be undertaken in that way. Nobody has to stop negatively gearing until the 1st of July 2027.
1: Frustration is growing in Venezuela as almost 50,000 people remain missing after two powerful earthquakes struck the country. Venezuelans say there's been inadequate government response, but foreign search and rescue teams are now stepping in to help. Martha Kellner was on the ground to witness a remarkable story of hope amid the destruction.
13: Everything feels frenetic here in the place where Venezuela's earthquake did its worst. Come on, they say. People are shouting for this ambulance to be brought here because they think someone may be alive in the rubble. This is La Guaira on the fourth night of the search. It's now a race against time. A paramedic waits with an oxygen tank. They think there's someone alive there?
14: Yes, a person.
13: You know, a man or a woman?
14: We don't know if it's a man or a woman. We were told there was someone alive and they went to search for them. We're standing by.
13: The fact that someone could still be alive in this is remarkable.
14: Yes, we pray to God for survivors.
15: Yeah. Can you take us to where we need to go?
13: A team from the United States arrives to help. Do you know whereabouts in the rubble that this person is?
15: I do not know.
13: Okay.
15: What
13: are you relying on? Sounds? From inside the rubble?
15: We just got here, so we're not sure what they're working on right now.
13: You have specialist equipment to get to people if you need it?
15: If we need it, yes.
13: It's hard to keep track of all the searches happening at this one site. Some have heavy-duty machinery. Others have none. They try to get in from the top and at the bottom too.
16: What you got? Check that one.
13: There's an appeal for silence as search dogs brought in by the Americans get to work. A crowd gathers to watch. And then a commotion in the distance, crowding the ambulance to try and catch a glimpse. Being carried from the wreckage, an 11-year-old boy. He spent more than 3 days in the darkness. Ready? Don't let go. Don't let go, the Mexican rescuers say. Make space. Make space. He survived the unimaginable. Nobody can know what he's been through or what comes next.
17: He's good. He's good. Mm-hmm. He just needs a little time to be okay.
13: Water and...
17: No. He's okay. Mm-hmm. He drinks water and He's talking. Mm-hmm. He's talking very well.
13: Everyone must receive such a boost when they find a little boy alive in that wreckage, right?
17: Of course. Of course. We all need this help. And while doing right, mm-hmm. working together with love, because the life human being is the most important thing that we can have.
13: They know the window for saving people is closing fast, and that's why these moments mean so much. Martha Kellner, Sky News, La Guaira, Venezuela.
1: Pope Leo has expressed his solidarity to the people in Venezuela after the two earthquakes last week. He's offered prayers for the victims and their families, the injured, and thanked those involved in the search and rescue efforts. It's being considered Venezuela's deadliest earthquake in modern history. Coming up on Newsnight, a former Australian of the Year to receive a state funeral. We'll bring you those details after the break.
2: Sky News will be back after this short break.

0: Sky News will be back after this short break.
1: Welcome back. Former Australian of the Year, Professor Richard Scollier, will receive a state funeral. His wife, Dr. Katie Nicol, confirmed the memorial will be held at the Sydney Opera House. In a social media post, she wrote, "We are honoured to share that the state memorial service for Richard will be held at the Sydney Opera House at 11 a.m. on Monday, 13 July. Public tickets can be booked from tomorrow via the Opera House website." Professor Scollier died on June 7 after a battle with glioblastoma at the age of 59. Queensland police have been carrying out secret missions to take down terrorists and armed offenders. The specialist training has been taking place at busy shopping centres, sports stadiums and entertainment precincts across the state as Australia's terror threat remains probable.
2: Running for their lives.
3: Four units, code one, multiple shots fired in the vicinity of level two.
2: In scenes eerily similar to the Bondi stabbing attack 2 years ago, these threats look, sound, and feel very real. But these Queensland police officers are facing fake armed offenders with specialist counter-terrorism training at seven shopping centres across the state, helping those on the front line tackle high-pressure, high-stake scenarios.
4: Where every decision they make could impact the loss of life.
2: The mass murders at Bondi Beach last year also shaping how they train for attacks they hope will not be repeated.
4: We don't wait for an incident to happen. We need to test our systems, and we are testing them now.
2: With the ASIO boss warning Australia's terror threat is worsening.
5: Probable does not tell the full story.
2: And just last month, a 13-year-old boy was arrested, accused of plotting to kill children at a Queensland primary school.
4: The last thing you want is someone to end up in a position where the attack is taking place. Part of the challenge for us is getting ahead of the game.
2: At Suncorp Stadium, security, staff and officers were put through their paces with active shooters, testing coordinated responses to live hostage and crowd challenges too.
6: If we have our venues full, we're talking about 40 and 50,000 people that we need to control, and we need everyone on deck to respond at the same time.
7: And while there's no current threat of an attack here in Queensland, these training exercises will only intensify as we get closer to the Brisbane Olympic and Paralympic Games in 2032.
8: You'll never make anything bulletproof, but you can put steps in place to give people every chance of being safer than they were yesterday.
2: With the advice, if you do find yourself in a threatening situation, escape, hide and tell if it's safe to.
1: Terrorist group Al-Qaeda has reportedly published guidelines for its followers to commit lone wolf attacks similar to the Bondi massacre in December. The Daily Telegraph reports the terror group has told its sympathisers in the West it would be impossible for authorities to foil every attempt. The militant organisation has reportedly released a video featuring the alleged Bondi shooters as part of its media branding. New South Wales Premier Chris Minns is calling for residents to remain vigilant.
9: This malevolent, evil force, this radical Islamic terrorist ideology is horrifying. It's a horrifying prospect to think that we would go through that again. And Australians need to be vigilant about it. If you've got knowledge about a potential terrorism event, or you're concerned about the radicalisation of a young person, then please talk to somebody.
1: ASIO Director General Mike Burgess issued a renewed warning on Wednesday, saying extremists are becoming increasingly radicalised online. The grieving parents of a 17-year-old girl allegedly killed by an Australian man in Thailand have spoken of their heartbreak. Her body was discovered in a suitcase. The 46-year-old has been put behind bars and charged with her murder.
10: Fighting back tears, parents recall the desperate 8-hour drive from northeastern Thailand to Pattaya to find their missing 17-year-old child. She was a good girl, her stepmother says, who helped support the family. She travelled to Pattaya with an older girlfriend 12 days ago, keeping in touch with her family daily. On Friday, she couldn't be reached, the family clinging to hope she was still alive. Police say she'd gone off with a foreign man, Simon Peter Carman. He was arrested at Bangkok Airport, allegedly trying to leave the country.
11: I feel bad for what happened to your daughter. It was out of my control. I hope you. I know you'll be very sad, upset, same me.
10: Police say Carman, a truck driver from Western Australia, was seen with the girl in the lobby of a hotel in Pattaya early on Thursday morning. That night, he emerged dragging a suitcase. CCTV tracked him on a scooter to a railway line 10 minutes away. The teen's body was found inside, dumped in the scrub.
11: Why you kill her? You kill her, right? No, not her.
10: With scratch marks on his neck and arms, Carman told police the teenager demanded money and tried to rob him before a struggle ensued. Police say he admitted placing the girl's body in the suitcase. He's now been charged with murder. If convicted in Thailand, that can carry the death penalty. Little comfort for a family now waiting to collect the body of their murdered child.
1: Australia's poultry industry is pleading with consumers to continue buying chicken and eggs, saying despite the threat of the deadly H5 bird flu, it's business as usual. Surveillance is increasing across the country as mobile testing labs are being rolled out.
12: Inside this compact trailer, the tools to combat a national outbreak.
13: So what have we got in here?
14: So this is our mobile laboratory. The birds get passed in through here. They can get sampled either on the bench here or in the biosafety cabinet.
12: This mobile testing trailer, 12 months in the making, preparing for the day the H5 bird flu virus landed on our shores.
15: We can't stop birds from flying. We can't stop birds from interacting with one another. But what we can do is frequently test and monitor with the view of trying to protect the poultry industry where we can.
12: With South Australia recording one confirmed case and Western Australia three, the poultry industry is working quickly to reassure consumers the virus hasn't yet hit them.
16: We understand that there may be concerns from the general public, but again, there have been no detections in commercial flocks, so eggs and chicken meat remain safe to consume.
12: But there's no ruling out further detections could eventually lead to an outbreak.
15: We have the human resources to be able to respond to the crisis for a mass destruction of poultry birds if it gets into a farm. We have those resources ready to go.
12: Resources also being deployed on the ground and in the sky to spot potential cases.
17: We deployed all those available field resources out in our regions to be our eyes and ears. So we have aerial surveys, so helicopters and planes out looking, surveying for particularly wildlife mortalities.
7: In just the last week alone, thousands of calls have been made to the hotline by members of the public across the country, with authorities encouraging people to continue to call in their findings.
12: Especially for birds at high risk of H5.
15: Migratory birds are the ones that get escalated in that triaging process.
1: Coming up on Newsnight, Prince Harry reportedly considering bringing his family to the UK for a visit next month. More details next.
0: Sky News will be back after this short break.

0: Sky News will be back after this short break.
1: Welcome back. 11 people have been killed in a plane crash in northeastern France. The plane was part of a parachuting school. The pilot, five students and five instructors died at the scene. Environmentalists in Lebanon are vowing to resume the work of conservationist Mona Khalil, who was reportedly killed in an Israeli airstrike. Ms. Khalil was renowned for her role in protecting endangered sea turtles and was labelled the country's conservation queen.
2: She was Lebanon's conservation queen, a marine biologist who for decades protected the country's endangered turtles.
3: I'm so lucky. My love for life and nature, I'm living my dream.
2: But like so many here, Mona Khalil lacked protection herself and was to become another victim of Israeli airstrikes.
4: And when I first arrived here, I just burst into tears. It was very emotional.
2: Mohammed was her neighbour. We met outside the ruins of her home near the southern city of Tyre.
4: All along her life, the history is there. She wasn't a threat to anyone. Israel doesn't want the South to have any form of civilization. Like, even if it's not harming them, even if it's benefiting them indirectly, because if the turtles are in good shape, it's for everybody in the Mediterranean Sea. But yet they don't want any form of civilization to be in South Lebanon. That's how we feel.
2: Her house by the beach was hit in early June. Mona was trapped in the rubble for more than an hour and died from her injuries last week.
5: The scale of the damage here is just unbelievable. Half the house has just kind of crumpled. Now, the Israeli military says that Mona wasn't a target, but this was a direct hit.
2: She moved here because it's where the turtles lay their eggs and their populations were under threat from predators. She established a project to protect the hatchlings and ensure they could reach the sea.
5: The beach where Mona worked is just down there, but the Lebanese military have told us we can't go there because it's too dangerous. They believe there are Israeli positions very nearby and possibly an Israeli patrol boat out on the water.
2: But despite the encroaching conflict, she refused to abandon her work, a mission that other activists like Fadia now vow to take up.
6: The way she was killed in an airstrike made many people who had never even heard of her realize that there was someone who dedicated her entire life to protecting Lebanon. For people who knew her, it only strengthened our determination. Before, I had promised I would continue her work. Now it's no longer just a promise, it's a commitment.
2: It is a war that's taken her life, but not her legacy. To preserve nature above all else. Ivor Bennett, Sky News, near Tyre, in southern Lebanon.
1: There are reports Prince Harry is reconsidering bringing his family to the UK while visiting next month. The planned visit would mark the first time the King would see his grandchildren since the late Queen Elizabeth's second Platinum Jubilee in 2022. Sadia Chowdhury reports.
7: Well, some people might say that this is what you get when you step back from being a senior working member of the royal family. But Prince Harry has long complained that he's been singled out for what he calls inferior treatment when it comes to his security. And that's been a real point of contention between him and the UK government. And it's also been an obstacle to the King spending time with his California-based grandchildren. Well, it appeared that those concerns may have been allayed when the Prince announced that he was bringing his family to the UK next month for a visit. It would have been a five-day visit and the first time in 4 years that the family would spend some time with the King and Queen. There was a suggestion that there would be a royal residence offered to them. Sky News understands that that offer has yet to be accepted. The prince was expected to do a lot of public engagement, some by himself, connected to his Invictus Games, but some also with his wife, Meghan, the Duchess of Sussex, by his side. And this is where the whole issue of the security comes up, because the body that deals with security and providing protection for senior members of the royal family is called RAVIC. They're the ones that decide that, and they're meant to do a risk assessment known as a risk management board every year, once a year at least. Sky News understands that Prince Harry's last RMB was about 7 years ago. So it is being reported, therefore, that the security will be provided to him if and while he's staying at a royal residence, but not if he's outside of that. And that is really now putting the whole trip into jeopardy. Prince Harry hasn't commented publicly about these reports, but it is being reported that he is deeply disappointed in that decision and that he is still trying everything he can to make this trip work.
1: The UK has experienced 3 days of record-breaking June temperatures as authorities extend heatwave warnings in the southeast. Conditions are forecast to ease, however, when the warning expires on Sunday morning local time.
8: Festival and football fever in the heatwave. Thousands of people at SMK Live in Milton Keynes. But with an amber warning for extreme heat being extended until tomorrow morning, how are people coping in the hot weather?
9: Water, my hat, my England fan.
10: Sat in the shade, so it's a bit hard to dance, but we're coping.
11: Plenty of water and that's about it. It's too hot in here.
8: For organisers, plans are in place to protect festival goers in a week that's seen record-breaking high temperatures.
12: We want people to be safe, but we want them to have a good time. So we've changed our policy around people being able to bring water bottles into the stadium. We've allowed them to bring refillable water bottles, and we're providing free water stations, so it's important to stay hydrated.
8: With the temperatures remaining high, concerns have been raised about the dangers of open water swimming. In Shropshire, a 22-year-old man's body was recovered from a river following reports he got into difficulty during the heatwave. The body of Brodie Leach was found in the River Severn in Shrewsbury. At least 4 others have died in water-related incidents in the last few days. The Met Office says temperatures will soon start to drop, but they could return.
13: We're only the first month into meteorological summer, so still got 2 months to go. And there are hints in the models that the weather may warm up again as we move our way deeper into July. But it's a difficult one to call at this point. At the moment, we're focused on the next 7 days, and that's looking a lot cooler and more changeable.
8: In Surrey, the heat broke records this week with hot and humid conditions at RHS Wisley, proving to be a challenge for the gardens and visitors. But some businesses are benefiting from the sunshine. At this ice cream shop in London, they're struggling to keep up with demand.
14: At what point today did you think ice cream, good idea?
15: When we woke up.
16: Straight away, yeah. Definitely.
14: Why do you like it here?
17: Because I like ice cream.
18: Ice cream to the rescue after a very hot cricket match.
8: The June heatwave should come to an end on Sunday with a return to average conditions next week. But forecasters warn there are already signs our warming climate will lead to more intense and extreme heatwaves for the rest of the summer. Charlotte Leeming, Sky News.
1: After the break, all the sport, including mass changes for the Blues with Brian To'o dropped and a brand new centre combination.
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0: Sky News will be back after this short break.
1: Welcome back. Hope for a strong start to the ski season in the Australian Alps is rapidly fading. Resorts are facing challenging conditions with a lack of snow cover for school holidays. There was a light dusting of snow on Monday night and the guns were fired up. Our Sky News weather meteorologist Tamsin Green reports.
2: The 2026 ski season may have only just started, but Australia's alpine resorts are already facing an uphill battle. After one of the poorest starts to winter in years, many are still waiting for the natural snow required for the season to get underway. Across Australia's alpine regions, natural snow depth is tracking at its lowest mid-June levels in a decade. At Mount Buller, skiers and snowboarders have been limited to a narrow ribbon of snow. At Thredbo, the only run open is Friday flat with plenty of mud and grass. The issue hasn't just been a lack of natural snowfall. Repeated spells of warm temperatures and wet weather have also hampered snowmaking efforts.
3: Leading into the season, normally we'll have some cold nights where the snow guns can fire and they can create some man-made snow. And so we do have a few runs open at this stage, but that hasn't been the case. And we've had a fair bit of rain as well.
2: Snow guns rely on cold, dry air. Without those conditions, resorts have struggled to build the snow base that typically supports the early weeks of the season. For businesses that depend on the ski season, from accommodation providers to ski schools and hospitality venues, the lack of cover is creating uncertainty at a crucial time. Many families are considering cancelling their trips over the school holidays.
4: We've got the magic carpet in both resorts open, which is so good to see all the learners out having a go for the first time. If you're an intermediate skier or above, you probably want to go check out the cafes or something.
2: Snow starts are not unprecedented. Snow cover can often be limited early in the season before winter conditions set in.
3: August is peak, so if we don't get good snow in August, then things really will be dire.
2: For snow cover and depth to build substantially, resorts typically need prolonged periods of cold air associated with high pressure systems in the right position south of the continent. And with peak ski activity occurring in August, there is still some time for the season to recover. This winter is also being impacted by El Nino, which often increases the chance of dry conditions with less natural snowfall. But it can bring colder nights.
3: There's no real consistency to it. We've had good seasons that have been in El Nino, like 1991, I think it was, where we had no snow at this time of the year as well, but we happened to reach 2 metres. So it can pick up, but invariably when we have a start like this, we don't really reach any great heights.
2: So it might be a disappointing start to the school holidays at the ski fields, but the season is far from lost. Australia's biggest snowfalls often arrive in the second half of winter. However, above average temperatures remain in the forecast through to the middle of July. If there is no significant snow before then, it would become the worst start to a ski season on record. Tamsin Green, Sky News.
1: Socceroos defender Alessandro Chicharty might be linked to clubs in Spain and England after some impressive performances at the World Cup. But the man who knows him best insists it won't be a distraction.
5: Gianfranco Chicharty, after a long professional career in Italy, made his way to Australia 20 years ago.
6: If you ask me the reason, I don't know. We just move.
5: His son, Alessandro, was 16 months old at the time the family settled in Perth. Never did he think he'd be watching that same boy lining up in green and gold at a World Cup.
6: It makes me obviously learn the Australian anthem because it's not as I didn't know the Australian anthem before, so now we all sing it together.
5: Before Alessandro developed into a talented defender, he was a budding striker, until some words of advice from Dad.
6: I think when he was young, he had a good quality, but he was reading the ball very easily. He wasn't a striker. Time and stories telling us now he's in the national team, so well done his dad, to his dad.
5: Gianfranco saw his son move back to Italy as a teenager, swapping Perth glory for Parma, taking the experience in his stride.
6: Ali's always been a young, old kid, yes. He's very, what he does is very calm and relaxed. He doesn't show he's 22.
5: Call-ups to the Italian youth national teams followed, but he chose to play senior international football for the Socceroos. Extended family were puzzled.
6: At the start, they didn't understand his decision to play for Australia, but after when talking to him, obviously they realised that Ale, deep down, is Aussie, he's not Italian.
5: One thing was a dead giveaway to that fact.
6: He's been having the mullet for the last 6 or 7 years, so I'm not very happy with that.
5: Thankfully, then, those Perth roots pulled strong. Jicardi has now gone on to captain the Socceroos at times under Tony Popovich. It hasn't all been smooth sailing, though. The young defender's career received a significant setback in late 2024, rupturing his ACL during a training session with Palmer.
6: It was a tough time.
5: Remarkably, he made it back on the field in just 7 months, 2 months quicker than even the most optimistic recovery timeline, thanks in part to some help from home.
6: My wife went to live in Italy for 3 months with him. Mum was running everything, basically. The house, the food, the day. So he was doing everything. Ale was just worried about to do his rehabilitation.
5: Since his return, Jicardi has shown he can be world class.
7: Danger averted by the Socceroos and a very sharp piece of defending by Alessandro Jicardi.
5: Off the back of impressive performances for Palmer and also at this World Cup, Jicardi is being linked to big-name clubs across England and in Spain. His father's confident, though, it won't be a distraction.
6: It's a good feeling for him, so I think he gave him a little bit more oomph of keep going what he's doing. But the rumours is they're there today, tomorrow maybe they can disappear. So you need to be very focused on the World Cup. And if something will happen, time will tell.
5: On to Paraguay then, where Jicardi will have another chance to impress. In Oakland, California, Luke Doherty, Sky News.
1: And time now for your Fox Sports update. Laurie Daly has made 5 changes to his New South Wales side ahead of the State of Origin Series decider at Suncorp Stadium. The biggest switch up, says Sea's Panthers winger Brian To'o, dropped for the State of Origin debutante.
8: With the State of Origin Series tied 1 apiece, Blues coach Laurie Daly hasn't been afraid to swing the axe, dropping Panthers winger Brian To'o for Game 3.
9: He's given great service to New South Wales and I'm sure he'll be back, but just for this game, we just feel like we just needed to make that change.
8: To'o has played all 17 State of Origin games since making his debut in 2021. Now he'll be replaced by Dolphins debutant Jack Bostock.
9: Well, Jack was a part of the 19 down there in Melbourne. He's a big body, he's an aerial threat. And he's someone that we think will do well in Game 3.
8: While one Panther is taken out, another comes in. Penrith's Liam Martin to start at back row, replacing Dylan Lucas.
9: Yeah, he's had 4 games back now from injury, and he's a guy that has never let New South Wales down. He does bring that aggression. He does give us, that guy that's been around for a long period of time. He understands Origin. He understands what we're about to walk into up there at Suncorp Stadiums.
8: Meanwhile, Manly enforcer Hamole Olakau'atu has been recalled to the Blues bench just weeks after being dropped for Game 2. 2 tries in the Sea Eagles' win over the Storm, not hurting his chances.
9: I think with Hamole, it was just a matter of the way we wanted to play in Game 2. And then the balance of our team for Game 3, just to have him on the bench. We believe he can make an impact in that position.
8: Daly opting for experience when it comes to the Blues centres. Stephen Crichton back from a shoulder injury in place of Katoni Staggs, while Newcastle's Bradman Best returns to the Origin Arena for the first time in 2 years.
9: With Bradman, we just felt we probably just needed someone there that has experienced Lang Park before, someone that's a big body, defends really well, carries the football strongly. That combination of Bradman and Jack can give us something a little bit different to what we've had. And Bradman's a big game player and he's never let New South Wales down in the past.
8: Best last played for New South Wales in the 2024 series decider at Suncorp, scoring the Blues' opening try as they went on to win the series.
9: You know, going to Suncorp to play, it's unlike any other experience you've had. So people that have been up there in deciders and people that have played Origin before, it's invaluable.
8: Sharks hooker Blake Brayley returns to the bench after breaking his arm a month ago. Sophie Norris, Fox Sports News.
1: Fremantle have kept Gold Coast to just 3 goals in a 51-point belting in Perth. The Dockers making it 14 wins in a row, while the Suns slumped to their 5th straight loss.
10: The Suns all smiles as they return to the scene of their first ever postseason win in last year's elimination final against Fremantle. But Michael Frederick was out for revenge on Damien Hardwick's men.
11: Frederick opens proceedings in the West.
10: Frio flexing, and it was a Frederick show at Optus Stadium.
11: Lining up for his 3rd goal in the first 17 minutes here, and he's just squeezed that through. Fast Freddy, fast Frio.
10: 3 for Frederick. The Dockers anchoring down as they continued to punish the visitors. The Suns staring down the barrel of a goalless opening quarter.
7: And he threads another through. Brilliant start from the top of the table. Fremantle, they got the first 4 of the game.
10: The rain pouring down and the goals dried up. Ben King kicking the only major of the second term.
11: Just to let out a big, deep breath. And they do that through the Coleman leader.
10: Frio with just 3 behinds for their lowest scoring quarter this season, but still leading the Suns by 20 points at the main break. The Dockers' big men standing tall in the forward 50.
7: Voss from directly in front, struck it sweet.
10: Hardwick left stunned.
11: Damien Hardwick can hardly believe what he can see it.
10: Jed Walter finally kicking Gold Coast's first major in over 40 minutes of play. But Frio were up and about as Sean Darcy kicked true. The ruckman finally breaking back into the senior side for the first time since round 5 as the Dockers experiment with their ruck combinations.
7: He's a popular player as Big Sean's big return.
10: 40 points the difference at 3-quarter time. Andrew Brayshaw helping extend that lead.
11: They love him here and the Purple Army is up and about.
10: The Suns recording their 4th lowest score in club history, kicking just 3 goals for the match, while the Dockers notched their 14th win in a row. Stephanie Clarkson, Fox Sports News.
1: 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It's time now for a look at the weather. Here's Sky News weather meteorologist Tamsin Green.
2: Monday, we'll continue to see some blustery coastal showers driving in, including for Perth, where we could be seeing a thunderstorm pushing in overnight as well. Blustery showers continuing for Adelaide for much of the day, staying mainly dry there for Melbourne and Hobart, but Melbourne may catch a shower or two mainly through the evening. Canberra will be seeing those showers moving in during the afternoon. The chance of a few showers mainly for the morning in Sydney. Meanwhile, sunshine and showers will be the theme there for Brisbane and staying mainly dry for Darwin with a top of 31 degrees. We've got all the latest for you over on Channel 601.
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0: Sky News will be back after this short break.
1: Iran has reportedly launched retaliatory strikes at US military sites in Kuwait and Bahrain. Fines could double for tech giants that failed to comply with Australia's under 16 social media laws.
2: If you want to do business on Australian shores, you will comply with Australian laws.
1: And shark spotting drones will soon patrol New South Wales beaches all year round.
3: It's not going to be foolproof. We can't promise it won't lead to further shark attacks in the future, but we think it'll mitigate the risk.
1: In Fox Sports News tonight, mass changes for the Blues with Brian To'o dropped and a brand new centre combination of Bradman Best and Stephen Crichton.
4: And in weather, we're looking at an unsettled start to the working week with showers and thunderstorms expected for some. We've got all the latest for you over on Channel 601.
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1: Welcome to Newsnight. It's great to have your company. I'm Crystal Wu. Iran has reportedly targeted US military sites in Kuwait and Bahrain, according to vision released by Iran's Islamic Revolutionary Guard Corp. Iranian state media claims the strikes are in response to the US's strikes against Iran. In a statement, the IRGC said the US had violated the ceasefire, despite President Donald Trump claiming Iran had violated the plan. A US official confirmed the attacks, but reported no major casualties or damages to the sites. Bahrain authorities also reported no casualties, but say a residential building had been damaged. Donald Trump has threatened to tear up the peace agreement, with Iran accusing the government of violating the existing plan. The US president confirmed on social media that fresh retaliatory strikes have been carried out. Video claiming to be of American attacks on Iranian targets have been released by the US Central Command. CENTCOM claims the strikes were in direct response to continued Iranian aggression against commercial shipping. The president says United States aircraft just struck an Iranian missile and drone storage locations and coastal radar sites for violating the ceasefire agreement again. It is very possible that they will never learn. There may come a point when we are no longer able to be reasonable and will be forced to militarily complete the job that we very successfully started. If that happens, the Islamic Republic of Iran will no longer exist. Both sides have been exchanging strikes in recent days, raising fears the conflict in the Middle East will escalate. Adam Parsons reports.
5: The conflict between Hezbollah and Israel is still at the heart of any consideration about what is raising the temperatures or maintaining those tensions here. So just to go through it, basically on Thursday you had an Iranian attack on a tanker, then the Americans carried out reprisal attacks using six fighter jets and targeting sort of infrastructure facilities. J.D. Vance, the American vice president, the man who has really emerged as the U.S. negotiator in all of this, said violence would be met with violence. Remember, there is a memorandum of understanding between the U.S. And Iran. But then what we've seen is this pattern where effectively neither side wants to be seen to not be on the front foot. So then today, Iran launched what seems to have been just a couple, maybe two, potentially three explosive drones into Bahrain, and appears to have also focused what again appears to be just a single drone at a Panamanian register tanker in the Strait of Hormuz. And again, we wait to see will there be any sort of American response to this. The threat level in the Strait of Hormuz has now been moved up to substantial. I think that's certainly something to watch. There are clearly growing anxieties that movement of ships through the strait, the crucial strait for oil and gas supplies, which had begun to really start to be unblocked, that could once again now be tightened, I think.

0: The Iranians make it clear that they believe they are in control of the strait, while the US is promoting a route on the southern end that goes through Omani waters. That is clearly going to create tension. And having seen the price of oil, which is so crucial for the global economy, decline markedly in the past couple of weeks, I think there'll be a lot of people who wonder whether come Monday it will rise again. It's no coincidence, frankly, that these things often happen at the weekend when markets are closed.
1: Tech giants caught disobeying Australia's under 16 social media ban could soon face double the original fines. The federal government is vowing to strengthen the eSafety Commissioner's powers. It comes after a widespread investigation by the watchdog into systematic rule breaking online.
2: They were laws promoted as world leading, but tonight, changes to save face in the fight against Facebook.
3: We are not here to play games. If you want to do business on Australian shores, you will comply with Australian laws.
2: Legislation expected this week will see more powers granted to the eSafety Commissioner for investigations and the maximum penalty for breaches doubled to $99 million.
4: You've got to use them. You've got to have a consequence, and there hasn't been a consequence yet.
5: The future of our kids, the safety of our kids, is too important to let the big tech companies wriggle off the hook.
2: There are active investigations underway into Facebook, TikTok, YouTube, Snapchat and Instagram, but no fines have been handed out.
6: So far, we've already been able to deactivate over 5 million accounts for younger people, but we know that we need to take stronger action.
2: Still not strong enough for the Greens, who want to see greater powers for users to control their own algorithms and what tech companies can gain from users. Data.
7: Just increasing the fines doesn't actually take the big stick to the social media companies. You take the big stick by breaking their business model.
8: Australian lawmakers now benefit from global support. The UK, France, Indonesia, Spain, Greece, Norway, the UAE and others all drafting or implementing bans of their own.
3: One of the reasons why we are seeing this bare minimum approach from big tech in Australia is that they want these laws to fail because they want to be able to point to them to tell other countries not to bother.
2: One of the major challenges remains teens finding ways around the current restrictions, something unlikely to be changed by the new punishments.
4: They have the technology, they just haven't wanted to use it because their advertising dollar comes significantly from targeting under 18s.
1: Shark-spotting drones will soon patrol 70 beaches across New South Wales every day of the year. The state government is expanding its surveillance program, investing $34 million.
9: More drones, longer patrols, and artificial intelligence. New South Wales is expanding its shark surveillance program, lifting its total investment to $120 million over 2 years and scaling up drones across the coast.
10: It will be the equivalent of a lifeguard tower above the ocean to better monitor swimmers and monitor for sharks in New South Wales.
9: From July 1, drones will be in the sky over every Sydney beach from 6:45 a.m. to 4:15 p.m. Those hours will extend in summer, stretching later into the evening. Across the state, around 70 beaches will have year-round monitoring, including one beach in every coastal area.
11: I think we've seen a reduction in the number of people who are enjoying our beaches and enjoying the Pacific Ocean, even in the winter period, so we know we want to take action.
9: It follows renewed concern after the shark attack on 35-year-old mother Leah Stewart at Coogee and a run of recent sightings off Sydney beaches. The enhanced program also includes two Shark Smart listening stations in Sydney Harbour, designed to detect tag sharks and alert authorities.
12: This program will now deliver around 500,000 flights in 1 year. That means 220,000 hours a drone will be in the air. To put that in regards to an area of coverage, that's around 4.5 million kilometres.
9: Artificial intelligence trials will begin over summer, aimed at allowing drones to automatically detect sharks in real time.
11: What we'd love to get to is autonomous AI-enabled drones that don't require humans to monitor the sharks on a dawn till dusk basis. We're not there yet, and this is a measure that we can put in place in the meantime.
9: The expansion marks the biggest upgrade yet to the state's shark surveillance system, scanning the sea every single day of the year. Lauren Forbes, Sky News.
1: Labor is defending the changes being made to this year's budget in relation to the widow's tax. Earlier this week, the government announced it confirmed it would axe changes made to negative gearing in CGT, which impacts divorcees and widows. Dubbed the widow's tax, the measure would have scrapped grandfathering exemptions from the new budget measures in case of a divorce or death. Treasurer Jim Chalmers says his party has been working to solve the issue.
5: We will fix it. And we'll make clear the way that we will fix it in the legislation that follows. Again, that's not unusual when it comes to tax reform for it to be undertaken in that way. Nobody has to stop negatively gearing until the 1st of July 2027.
1: Frustration is growing in Venezuela as almost 50,000 people remain missing after two powerful earthquakes struck the country. Venezuelans say there's been inadequate government response, but foreign search and rescue teams are now stepping in to help. Martha Kellner was on the ground to witness a remarkable story of hope amid the destruction.
13: Everything feels frenetic here in the place where Venezuela's earthquake did its worst. Come on, they say. People are shouting for this ambulance to be brought here because they think someone may be alive in the rubble. This is La Guaira on the fourth night of the search. It's now a race against time. A paramedic waits with an oxygen tank. They think there's someone alive there?
14: Yes, a person.
13: You know, a man or a woman?
14: We don't know if it's a man or a woman. We were told there was someone alive and they went to search for them. We're standing by.
13: The fact that someone could still be alive in this is remarkable.
14: Yes, we pray to God for survivors.
15: Yeah, can you take us to where we need to go?
13: A team from the United States arrives to help. Do you know whereabouts in the rubble that this person is?
15: I do not know.
13: Okay.
16: What
13: are you relying on? Sounds? From inside the rubble?
15: We just got here, so we're not sure what they're working on right now.
13: You have specialist equipment to get to people if you need it?
15: If we need it, yes.
13: It's hard to keep track of all the searches happening at this one site. Some have heavy-duty machinery. Others have none. They try to get in from the top and at the bottom too.
17: What you got? Check that one.
13: There's an appeal for silence as search dogs brought in by the Americans get to work. A crowd gathers to watch. And then a commotion in the distance, crowding the ambulance to try and catch a glimpse. Being carried from the wreckage, an 11-year-old boy. He spent more than 3 days in the darkness. Ready? Don't let go. Don't let go, the Mexican rescuers say. Make space. Make space. He survived the unimaginable. Nobody can know what he's been through or what comes next.
18: He's good. He's good. Mm-hmm. He just needs a little time to be okay.
13: Water and...
18: No. He's okay. Mm-hmm. He drinks water and he's talking. Mm-hmm. He's talking very well.
13: Everyone must receive such a boost when they find a little boy alive in that wreckage, right?
18: Of course. Of course. We all need this help, and while doing right, working together with love, because the life human being is the most important thing that we can have.
13: They know the window for saving people is closing fast, and that's why these moments mean so much. Martha Kellner, Sky News, La Guaira, Venezuela.
1: Pope Leo has expressed his solidarity to the people in Venezuela after the two earthquakes last week. He's offered prayers for the victims and their families, the injured, and thanked those involved in the search and rescue efforts. It's been considered Venezuela's deadliest earthquake in modern history. Coming up on Newsnight, a former Australian of the Year to receive a state funeral. We'll bring you those details after the break.
16: Sky News will be back after this short break.

0: Sky News will be back after this short break.
1: Welcome back. Former Australian of the Year, Professor Richard Scollia, will receive a state funeral. His wife, Dr. Katie Nicol, confirmed the memorial will be held at the Sydney Opera House. In a social media post, she wrote, "We are honoured to share that the state memorial service for Richard will be held at the Sydney Opera House at 11 a.m. on Monday, 13 July. Public tickets can be booked from tomorrow by the Opera House website." Professor Scollia died on June 7 after a battle with glioblastoma at the age of 59. Queensland police have been carrying out secret missions to take down terrorists and armed offenders. The specialist training has been taking place at busy shopping centres, sports stadiums and entertainment precincts across the state as Australia's terror threat remains probable.
2: Running for their lives.
3: Four units, code one, multiple shots fired in the vicinity of level two.
2: In scenes eerily similar to the Bondi stabbing attack 2 years ago, these threats look, sound, and feel very real. But these Queensland police officers are facing fake armed offenders with specialist counter-terrorism training at seven shopping centres across the state, helping those on the front line tackle high-pressure, high-stake scenarios.
4: Where every decision they make could impact the loss of life.
2: The mass murders at Bondi Beach last year also shaping how they train for attacks they hope will not be repeated.
4: We don't wait for an incident to happen. We need to test our systems, and we are testing them now.
2: With the ASIO boss warning Australia's terror threat is worsening.
5: Probable does not tell the full story.
2: And just last month, a 13-year-old boy was arrested, accused of plotting to kill children at a Queensland primary school.
4: The last thing you want is someone to end up in a position where the attack is taking place. Part of the challenge for us is getting ahead of the game.
2: At Suncorp Stadium, security, staff and officers were put through their paces with active shooters.
6: One down.
2: Testing coordinated responses to live hostage and crowd challenges too.
7: If we have our venues full, we're talking about 40 and 50,000 people that we need to control, and we need everyone on deck to respond at the same time.
8: And while there's no current threat of an attack here in Queensland, these training exercises will only intensify as we get closer to the Brisbane Olympic and Paralympic Games in 2032.
9: You'll never make anything bulletproof, but you can put steps in place to give people every chance of being safer than they were yesterday.
2: With the advice, if you do find yourself in a threatening situation, escape, hide and tell if it's safe to.
1: Terrorist group Al-Qaeda has reportedly published guidelines for its followers to commit lone wolf attacks similar to the Bondi massacre in December. The Daily Telegraph reports the terror group has told its sympathisers in the West it would be impossible for authorities to foil every attempt. The militant organisation has reportedly released a video featuring the alleged Bondi shooters as part of its media branding. New South Wales Premier Chris Minns is calling for residents to remain vigilant.
10: This malevolent, evil force, this radical Islamic terrorist ideology is horrifying. It's a horrifying prospect to think that we would go through that again. And Australians need to be vigilant about it. If you've got knowledge about a potential terrorism event or you're concerned about the radicalisation of a young person, then please talk to somebody.
1: ASIO Director General Mike Burgess issued a renewed warning on Wednesday, saying extremists are becoming increasingly radicalised online. The grieving parents of a 17-year-old girl allegedly killed by an Australian man in Thailand have spoken of their heartbreak. Her body was discovered in a suitcase. The 46-year-old has been put behind bars and charged with her murder.
11: Fighting back tears, parents recall the desperate 8-hour drive from northeastern Thailand to Pattaya to find their missing 17-year-old child. She was a good girl, her stepmother says, who helped support the family. She travelled to Pattaya with an older girlfriend 12 days ago, keeping in touch with her family daily. On Friday, she couldn't be reached, the family clinging to hope she was still alive. Police say she'd gone off with a foreign man, Simon Peter Carman. He was arrested at Bangkok Airport, allegedly trying to leave the country.
6: I feel bad for what happened to your daughter. Mm. It was out of my control. I hope you. Mm. I know you'll be very sad, upset, same me.
11: Police say Carman, a truck driver from Western Australia, was seen with the girl in the lobby of a hotel in Pattaya early on Thursday morning. That night, he emerged dragging a suitcase. CCTV tracked him on a scooter to a railway line 10 minutes away. The teen's body was found inside, dumped in the scrub.
6: Why you kill her? You kill her, right?
12: No, not her.
11: With scratch marks on his neck and arms, Carman told police the teenager demanded money and tried to rob him before a struggle ensued. Police say he admitted placing the girl's body in the suitcase. He's now been charged with murder. If convicted in Thailand, that can carry the death penalty. Little comfort for a family now waiting to collect the body of their murdered child.
1: Australia's poultry industry is pleading with consumers to continue buying chicken and eggs, saying despite the threat of the deadly H5 bird flu, it's business as usual. Surveillance is increasing across the country as mobile testing labs are being rolled out.
13: Inside this compact trailer, the tools to combat a national outbreak.
14: So what have we got in here?
15: So this is our mobile laboratory. The birds get passed in through here. They can get sampled either on the bench here or in the biosafety cabinet.
13: This mobile testing trailer, 12 months in the making, preparing for the day the H5 bird flu virus landed on our shores.
16: We can't stop birds from flying. We can't stop birds from interacting with one another. But what we can do is frequently test and monitor with the view of trying to protect the poultry industry where we can.
13: With South Australia recording one confirmed case and Western Australia three, the poultry industry is working quickly to reassure consumers the virus hasn't yet hit them.
17: We understand that there may be concerns from the general public, but again, there have been no detections in commercial flocks, so eggs and chicken meat remain safe to consume.
13: But there's no ruling out further detections could eventually lead to an outbreak.
16: We have the human resources to be able to respond to the crisis for a mass destruction of poultry birds if it gets into a farm. We have those resources ready to go.
13: Resources also being deployed on the ground and in the sky to spot potential cases.
18: We deployed all those available field resources out in our regions to be our eyes and ears. So we have aerial surveys, so helicopters and planes out looking, surveying for particularly wildlife mortalities.
8: In just the last week alone, thousands of calls have been made to the hotline by members of the public across the country, with authorities encouraging people to continue to call in their findings.
13: Especially for birds at high risk of H5.
16: Migratory birds are the ones that get escalated in that triaging process.
1: Coming up on Newsnight, Prince Harry reportedly considering bringing his family to the UK for a visit next month. More details next.
0: Sky News will be back after this short break.

0: Sky News will be back after this short break.
1: The US and Iran trade strikes threatening an interim peace agreement. Rescue missions remain for the thousands of missing Venezuelans as 1,400 people are now confirmed dead. Auction clearance rates continue to tumble, plummeting below 40% in some states. Anthony Albanese back in the lead as One Nation falls behind in the latest polls. And security concerns grow as Prince Harry reconsiders a family trip to the UK.
0: Live with Peter Stefanovic, this is First Edition.
1: It's good to have you with us on this Monday morning, folks. Thanks for joining us. Welcome to First Edition. The ceasefire between the US and Iran has become more fragile as both parties traded strikes overnight. They've accused each other of violating the agreement, and Alex Hogan is in Washington with more.
2: Overnight, the U.S. carried out strikes hitting 10 targets in Iran. President Trump posted on Truth Social in part writing, quote, United States aircraft just struck Iranian missile and drone storage locations and coastal radar sites for violating the ceasefire agreement again. It follows Iran's attack on an oil tanker. The renewed violence sparked this week after Iran struck a commercial vessel in the Strait of Hormuz.
3: If the Iranian regime thinks for a second that President Trump is going to stand by while Iran continues to attack international shipping without a response, or our bases without a response, they're sadly mistaken. And they saw that loud and clear over the last few nights.
2: The U.S. then carried out strikes on Iran on Friday, the first since the signing of the memorandum. Yesterday, Tehran launched drone and missile attacks targeting Bahrain and Kuwait. And Iran argues it still governs the critical waterway. And the country's foreign minister today gave this warning.
4: Any interference in this matter, any attempt to establish new or separate arrangements from those currently being carried out by the Islamic Republic of Iran will only lead to further complications, delay the reopening of the Strait of Hormuz, and increase the level of tension. Just as over the past two nights, we witnessed incidents in the Strait of Hormuz that led to an increase in tension and confrontation.
2: Today, President Trump visited Lafayette Park next to the White House and then spent about 2 hours at the East Potomac Golf Course. He was joined by Interior Secretary Doug Burgum, among others. The president is making renovations to that golf course, which is on federal land. And as of right now, he is currently at his golf club in Virginia.
1: At least 1,400 people have now been killed in twin earthquakes in Venezuela. These are live pictures from the capital, Caracas, where rescue efforts are still underway for tens of thousands more who are missing. The government is being accused of inadequate response as rescue efforts have been hampered by a lack of equipment and trained personnel.
5: Everything feels frenetic here in the place where Venezuela's earthquake did its worst. Come on, they say. People are shouting for this ambulance to be brought here because they think someone may be alive in the rubble. This is La Guaira on the fourth night of the search. It's now a race against time. A paramedic waits with an oxygen tank. They think there's someone alive there?
6: Yes, a person.
5: You know, a man or a woman?
6: We don't know if it's a man or a woman. We were told there was someone alive and they went to search for them. We're standing by.
5: The fact that someone could still be alive in this is remarkable.
6: Yes, we pray to God for survivors.
7: Yeah, can you take us to where we need to go?
5: A team from the United States arrives to help. Do you know whereabouts in the rubble that this person is?
7: I do not know.
5: Okay. What are you relying on? Sounds? From inside the rubble?
7: We just got here, so we're not sure what they're working on right now.
5: You have specialist equipment to get to people if you need it?
7: If we need it, yes.
5: It's hard to keep track of all the searches happening at this one site. Some have heavy-duty machinery. Others have none. They try to get in from the top and at the bottom too.
8: What you got? Check that one.
5: There's an appeal for silence as search dogs brought in by the Americans get to work. A crowd gathers to watch. And then a commotion in the distance, crowding the ambulance to try and catch a glimpse. being carried from the wreckage, an 11-year-old boy. He spent more than 3 days in the darkness. Ready? Don't let go. Don't let go, the Mexican rescuers say. Make space, make space. He survived the unimaginable. Nobody can know what he's been through or what comes next.
9: He's good. He's good. He just needs a little time to be okay.
5: Water and...
9: No. He's okay. He drinks water and he's talking. He's talking very well.
5: Everyone must receive such a boost when they find a little boy alive in that wreckage, right?
9: Of course. Of course. We all need this help, and while doing right, working together with love, because the life human being is the most important thing that we can have.
5: They know the window for saving people is closing fast, and that's why these moments mean so much. Martha Kellner, Sky News, La Guaira, Venezuela.
1: Closer to home now, and auction clearance rates have fallen to levels similar to those of the 2008 global financial crisis. The latest data by realestate.com has shown a sub 50% clearance rate in almost every state. Analysts say this is due to a collapse in buyer confidence. So let's break it down. 39% of houses have been sold in New South Wales over the past weekend. 47% in Victoria, Queensland at 28% now. The lowest rate, though, seen in Western Australia, just 18% of auctions cleared, 49% in South Australia, it is 42% in the ACT. The highest clearance rates have only been seen in two parts of the country, 67% in the Northern Territory, and there you go, 100% of homes sold for those that were available in Tasmania, 100%. Well, the latest polls have shown a resurgence for Anthony Albanese and a tempering of One Nation support. In the news poll for The Australian, the primary vote for Labor rises from 30 to 33%, so up 3. One Nation dropped 2% to no longer be the most popular party in the country. The coalition, though, fell to an all-time low of 17%. The sitting Prime Minister, well ahead on the preferred Prime Minister poll, claiming 49%. Anthony Albanese was also preferred on a head-to-head basis with the Senator Pauline Hanson. The Financial Review's Redbridge poll tells a similar story. Labor regains the lead over One Nation, and the coalition has also dropped. It is not that far in front of the Greens now. That puts things into perspective. Some small businesses are campaigning against the federal government's capital gains tax reform. Under the reform, there will be a 30% minimum tax on businesses which use a discretionary trust. Council of Small Business Organisations Australia, COSBOA, warning the tax changes will impact the livelihood of many small businesses operating throughout trust structures. New South Wales Premier Chris Minns has called on the Treasurer to be open to amending various taxation laws.
10: If a tax measure is simply about raising revenue to cover current expenses, well, the best way of doing that is making sure that, yeah, you've got an eye on revenue, but you've also got an eye to a growing economy.
11: We will fix it. And we'll make clear the way that we will fix it in the legislation that follows. Again, that's not unusual when it comes to tax reform for it to be undertaken in that way.
1: Back overseas now, and a source close to Prince Harry says he's looking at all options to take his family to the UK, but safety is his biggest concern. The source claims the ousted royal fears paparazzi could compromise the family's safety during their first visit in 4 years. The UK government denied the family's request for taxpayer-funded police protection. Duke of Sussex is reportedly worried that his children will not meet the king during the trip. Princess Kate has completed the Three Peaks Challenge to raise money for cancer. The Princess of Wales climbed the highest peaks in England, Scotland and Wales over a period of 24 hours. She says she took part in the challenge to raise money for the hospital where she was treated for her cancer and build awareness for holistic healthcare. Princess Kate has been recovering from cancer after revealing her diagnosis 2 years ago now. Now to some breaking news of our own. We can reveal today that Sky News Australia will become News 24 in just 4 weeks' time. On July 27, we'll step into a new era of news, but with the same faces that you know and trust.
12: 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On July 27, we will go live across Australia.
13: I think we'll play the role we've always played. I mean, our job is to get under the skin of those in Canberra. If we're not under their skin, if we're not challenging them, we're not doing the job that Australians expect us to do.
14: Any change of brand for any organisation can be a challenge, but this brand represents the future for this organisation. It gives it a global aspect, which is already there, but it'll be recognised not just in Australia, but as we travel around the world.
15: I've grown up here. I've been here for two decades. I'm so proud to have helped write the former chapters. Now we step into this new chapter with such confidence and ambition.
16: One thing that has always been and always will be is that we do it for you.
1: 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It's presenting and delivering the news in a calm, truthful, accurate way.
17: This solidifies what we're about. 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
12: A joint venture of BSky B, Channel 7 and Channel 9, we brought 24-hour news to Australia for the first time. For the past three decades, we've been your home for some of the biggest moments in our history. From prime ministers...
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1: What a performance that was from Jess Fox, her second Olympic gold medal.
21: It does play a really important role. And one of the things about Sky when Parliament's sitting in particular is that it doesn't just report what's happening in that building. It actually helps to create the news as well. And people follow what is going on a day-to-day basis. So the people on Pete's show, first thing in the morning, and then Laura and others, people watch what is happening. It feeds into question time.
1: Three decades of the oldest 24-hour news channel in Australia, and the organisation deserves enormous credit for refusing to retreat from the front lines of news production in our country.
12: In 2016, Sky News Australia became wholly owned by News Corp Australia, and we have grown and grown since then.
22: Donald Trump is once again going to be the President of the United States.
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12: But it's time for our next chapter. In 2018, US media company Comcast bought News Corp's 39% stake in Sky News UK, a brand established by Rupert Murdoch in the UK in 1989. And now it's time for us to forge our own path as well. You will be able to watch us on News 24, News 24 Regional, News 24 Now, and News 24 Weather. 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Your new era in news is coming July 27.
1: There you go. That's exciting. Coming up, why renovations to this monument in Washington, D.C. have become a flashpoint for political activists and a pet project for the President Donald Trump. We'll be back in a moment.
0: Sky News will be back after this short break.

0: Sky News will be back after this short break.
1: You're watching First Edition, folks. Thanks for your company this morning. A quick check of the front pages of our newspapers, starting off with The Australian. Labor faces a matter of trust. One of its headlines today, employers are ramping up their campaign against the next round of tax hikes to hit Parliament by warning there are up to 400,000 small business owners who'll be slugged by proposed reforms to trusts, arguing it would impact livelihoods and exacerbate cost of living pressures. World Cup to Sunny State on the Courier-Mail this morning. Queensland has secured a massive sporting coup, locking in the Socceroos' anticipated post-World Cup homecoming series against the global heavyweights Brazil. That two-match series coming up in September. On the Herald Sun this morning, the government's lotto tax grab. Victorians pay the highest lottery tax in the country as operators hand over almost a third of every ticket price to the state government. On the Sydney Morning Herald this morning, every state and territory government bar one will have to start cutting key services because of the size of the interest bill on their debt, which is growing twice as fast as federal debt and is on track to surpass $1 trillion by the turn of the decade. That'd be on top of the $1 trillion federal debt, I suppose. And on the Financial Review today, Pauline Hanson's popularity has fallen following her controversial remarks about paid parental leave and multiculturalism, while Labor has edged back ahead of One Nation. That's according to the AFR's latest monthly poll, which is quite similar to the latest news poll published in The Australian today. We'll have more on that at the top of the hour. 11 people have been killed in a plane crash in northeastern France. The plane was part of a parachutist school. The pilot, five students and five instructors all died at the scene.
2: We're here in the municipality of Tomblaine, where this morning at 11 a.m. a small aircraft was involved in a tragic accident. Although this was a normal activity for a skydiving club, the aircraft, which was carrying 11 people, crashed suddenly in the immediate vicinity of the airfield. There are 11 victims at this stage and no bystanders have been injured.
1: Witnesses say the small plane appeared to suffer damage before plunging vertically to the ground. It was supposed to be a quick, easy and cheap job to transform Washington DC's Lincoln Memorial Pool to an American flag blue, all in time for America's 250th birthday. But the costs blew out and the cracks started appearing. There's been protests and criticism of Donald Trump's grand vision, but he's full steam ahead to clean it up and say the entire damage was all an act of vandalism. Our Washington correspondent Jonathan Kersley reports.
3: The heart of America's capital is home to many grand landmarks where history has been made.
4: I have a dream today.
3: The statue of Abraham Lincoln sits perched with a prized view too. And then there's Forrest Gump. But Donald Trump, who made his name as a developer, had an idea to help mark America's 250th birthday.
5: And we picked a colour called American flag blue.
3: A grand design, he said, wouldn't be a problem.
5: You're going to be very proud of it. It'll last for 50 to 100 years before you have to do anything with it. Very strong, powerful substance.
3: But the pool became a peel.
6: They're supposed to be painting it blue, but I don't know what's going on with that.
7: What do you think of the makeover of the Lincoln reflecting?
8: I think it's unnecessary. It's a waste of time. It's the work of somebody who was just thinking about his own ego. It was beautiful before.
7: So what do you think of the makeover of the Lincoln reflecting pool?
9: I think it's wonderful. It is being restored to its original beauty.
3: From the air, there's no hiding the problem. Giant sheets of blue had been laid out across the bottom, the site transformed in a multi-million dollar makeover. There was a presidential visit, but in Washington's hot summer days, a common problem grew.
10: Yeah, ouchie! Woo, ouchie!
11: It's amazing to me that you have people celebrating when there was algae in here, celebrating as if, you know, celebrating something negative in America. That's the problem we have in America, is you have too many people in our country that hate this country now.
3: Then came the bigger headache. The brand new surface was lifting and floating. There was a claim of sabotage. Vision of suspects seen by the reflecting pool was released. There were warnings of 10 years in prison. Holes and cracks remain, and now the cleanup is underway.
7: As you walk around the Lincoln Reflecting Pool, the damage to the American flag blue is obvious. Parts have peeled away. There's cracks and holes in other parts. Some areas are even changing colour. And the work, major work, is going on to remove the algae from this very pool. It was President Trump's pet project for July 4 for America 250 to help this country celebrate a major milestone. There's been the obvious criticism and the division in the wake of this project and the results for now, but it is clear the work is going on to fix this, and Donald Trump's grand idea of American blue in the Lincoln Reflecting Pool is going to be here to stay.
9: It looks great on camera. It looks great on film.
12: On first approach, it didn't seem as bad as I thought it would be.
3: But at the site of reflection came a crackdown. Up went fencing. Briefly, there's been around-the-clock security and the National Guard. Then came news of arrests. Donald Trump has been trying to change Washington, D.C. piece by piece, from the Kennedy Center to the White House. At the Reflecting Pool, ahead of the 250th birthday of America, there's lots of reflection.
13: I love the memorials. I'm not too sure about their bond right now.
3: Some may say the man behind this will treat it like water off a duck's back. In Washington, D.C., Jonathan Kersley, Sky News.
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14: To kickstart your week, we're still looking at this low pressure system tracking eastwards across the Bight, pushing in a few coastal showers, while this inland trough will be generating some showers and thunderstorms. Now, Brisbane will still be seeing those onshore showers driving in from the east, so a mixture of sunshine and showers can be expected for your Monday. Meanwhile, for Sydney, we're likely to see those showers more so through the morning before tending to turn drier and also brighter through the afternoon. Across the south, we've still got high pressure still ridging in, so looking at a mainly dry day, partly cloudy skies, just the chance of one or two light showers, mainly heading through the evening. Adelaide, more likely to see those showers consistently through the day. We're looking at a top of 18 degrees there for your Monday. Meanwhile, over to Perth, we're looking at further blustery showers feeding in, and we will be seeing just the chance of a few thunderstorms moving in overnight as well. Across the southeast, high pressure ridging in should still be bringing mainly fine conditions to Hobart with a top of 15 degrees. Canberra expecting to see those showers move through during the afternoon and evening. Meanwhile, staying mainly dry and fine there for Darwin with a top of 31 degrees.
1: Coming up after the break, our negotiations between Iran and the US already breaking down. It seems to be as both sides trade strikes overnight. Plus, has one nation reached its peak? It's another question we are asking. We'll be right back.
0: Sky News will be back after this short break.

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0: It is the 29th of June today, folks. It's great to have your company on this Monday morning. It's just gone 6 o'clock in Brisbane. Well, the ceasefire between the US and Iran has become increasingly fragile as both parties traded strikes overnight. They've accused each other of violating the agreement. Alex Hogan is in Washington with more.
2: Overnight, the U.S. carried out strikes hitting 10 targets in Iran. President Trump posted on Truth Social in part writing, quote, United States aircraft just struck Iranian missile and drone storage locations and coastal radar sites for violating the ceasefire agreement again. It follows Iran's attack on an oil tanker. The renewed violence sparked this week after Iran struck a commercial vessel in the Strait of Hormuz.
3: If the Iranian regime thinks for a second that President Trump is going to stand by while Iran continues to attack international shipping without a response, or our bases without a response, they're sadly mistaken. And they saw that loud and clear over the last few nights.
2: The U.S. then carried out strikes on Iran on Friday, the first since the signing of the memorandum. Yesterday, Tehran launched drone and missile attacks targeting Bahrain and Kuwait. And Iran argues it still governs the critical waterway. And the country's foreign minister today gave this warning.
4: Any interference in this matter, any attempt to establish new or separate arrangements from those currently being carried out by the Islamic Republic of Iran will only lead to further complications, delay the reopening of the Strait of Hormuz, and increase the level of tension. Just as over the past two nights, we witnessed incidents in the Strait of Hormuz that led to an increase in tension and confrontation.
2: Today, President Trump visited Lafayette Park next to the White House and then spent about 2 hours at the East Potomac Golf Course. He was joined by Interior Secretary Doug Burgum. Among others, the president is making renovations to that golf course, which is on federal land. And as of right now, he is currently at his golf club in Virginia.
0: At least 1,400 people have now been killed in twin earthquakes in Venezuela. These are live pictures coming to us from Carabobella, where rescue efforts are underway for the tens of thousands more who remain missing. The government being accused of an inadequate response as rescue efforts have been hampered by a lack of equipment and trained personnel.
5: Everything feels frenetic here in the place where Venezuela's earthquake did its worst. Come on, they say.
6: People are shouting for this ambulance to be brought here because they think someone may be alive in the rubble.
5: This is La Guaira on the fourth night of the search. It's now a race against time. A paramedic waits with an oxygen tank.
6: They think there's someone alive there?
7: Yes, a person.
6: You know, a man or a woman?
7: We don't know if it's a man or a woman. We were told there was someone alive and they went to search for them. We're standing by.
6: The fact that someone could still be alive in this is remarkable.
7: Yes, we pray to God for survivors.
8: Yeah, can you take us to where we need to go?
5: A team from the United States arrives to help. Do you know whereabouts in the rubble that this person is?
8: I do not know.
5: Okay. What are you relying on? Sounds? From inside the rubble?
8: We just got here, so we're not sure what they're working on right now.
5: You have specialist equipment to get to people if you need it?
8: If we need it, yes.
5: It's hard to keep track of all the searches happening at this one site. Some have heavy-duty machinery. Others have none. They try to get in from the top and at the bottom too.
9: What you got? Check that one.
5: There's an appeal for silence as search dogs brought in by the Americans get to work. A crowd gathers to watch. And then a commotion in the distance, crowding the ambulance to try and catch a glimpse. Being carried from the wreckage, an 11-year-old boy. He spent more than 3 days in the darkness. Ready? Don't let go. Don't let go, the Mexican rescuers say. Make space. Make space. He survived the unimaginable. Nobody can know what he's been through or what comes next.
9: Estamos trabajando.

0: Ay, América.
1: He's good. He's good. Mm-hmm. He just needs a little time to be okay.
2: Water and...
1: No. He's okay. Mm-hmm. He drinks water and he's talking. Mm-hmm. He's talking very well.
2: Everyone must receive such a boost when they find a little boy alive in that wreckage, right?
1: Of course. Of course. We all need this help. And while doing right, mm-hmm. working together with love, because the life human being is the most important thing that we can have.
2: They know the window for saving people is closing fast, and that's why these moments mean so much. Martha Kellner, Sky News, La Guaira, Venezuela.
3: And Pope Leo has expressed his solidarity and closeness to the people in Venezuela after the two earthquakes last week. He's offered up prayers for the victims and their families, the injured and those involved in the search and rescue efforts. It's being considered Venezuela's deadliest earthquake in modern history. Labor has bounced back in the polls after dumping contentious parts of its tax overhaul. Live to Cameron Redden in Canberra this morning. Cam, One Nation, though, still nipping at their heels.
4: It has been a rocky few weeks for the government, Pete, in terms of the polls and also getting its changes through the parliament. That happened last week, and now they've resulted in one of their better results for the primary vote, at least this year. We can show you Labor rising by 3 points in this latest news poll to 33%. One Nation no longer in the lead, slipping back to 29. The Coalition a distant third, just 17%, only 4 points ahead of the Greens. In terms of preferred prime minister stakes, this has been done a little differently in this news poll. This is the first preference choice for voters when they were asked of who they want to be the Prime Minister. Anthony Albanese with a healthy lead, 49%, the choice of nearly one in two. Pauline Hanson in at second, the choice of almost one in three. Angus Taylor, the choice of just one in five at 20%. This is the final sitting week of the, well, this first half of the year before the midwinter break. The government still expected to be selling its tax changes, but also coming under pressure around the auction clearance rates. Have a look at these figures from the weekend just gone. Still, for the second week in a row, down around COVID or global financial crisis levels. Pete, the view in the sector broadly is that the combination of high interest rates and also the government's budget changes around negative gearing and capital gains are keeping both buyers and sellers at home.
3: Yeah, why sell if you don't have to? Cam, thank you. New vision has emerged of a machete attack at a Sydney home early this month. CCTV footage show four men holding machetes storm a house in Greenacre. The intruders kick the front door of the house and then proceed to attack a 23-year-old man inside, cutting off his hand. The incident took place while four other people were inside, and the attackers have not yet been apprehended. Back overseas, Prince Harry is reportedly reconsidering taking his family on a trip to the UK because of concerns over their safety. A source close to the prince claims the ousted royal fears paparazzi could compromise the family's safety during their first visit in 4 years. The UK government denied the family's request for taxpayer-funded police protection. The Duke of Sussex is reportedly worried that his children now will not be able to meet the king on this trip. Princess Kate has completed the Three Peaks Challenge to raise money for cancer. The Princess of Wales climbed the highest peaks in England, Scotland and Wales over a period of 24 hours. She says she took part in the challenge to raise money for the hospital where she was treated for her cancer and build awareness for holistic healthcare. Princess Kate has been recovering from cancer after revealing her diagnosis 2 years ago. Now to some breaking news of our own. We can reveal today that Sky News Australia will become News 24 in just 4 weeks. On July 27, we'll step into a new era of news, but with the same faces you know and trust.
5: 30 years after becoming Australia's first 24-hour news channel, News 24 is coming. On July 27, we will go live across Australia.
6: I think we'll play the role we've always played. I mean, our job is to get under the skin of those in Canberra. If we're not under their skin, if we're not challenging them, we're not doing the job that Australians expect us to do.
7: Any change of brand for any organisation can be a challenge, but this brand represents the future. for this organisation. It gives it a global aspect, which is already there, but it will be recognised not just in Australia, but as we travel around the world.
0: I've grown up here. I've been here for 2 decades. I'm so proud to have helped write the former chapters. Now we step into this new chapter with such confidence and ambition.
8: One thing that has always been and always will be is that we do it for you.
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5: A joint venture of BSky B, Channel 7 and Channel 9, we brought 24-hour news to Australia for the first time. For the past 3 decades, we've been your home for some of the biggest moments in our history. From prime ministers...
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16: It does play a really important role. And one of the things about Sky when Parliament's sitting in particular is that it doesn't just report what's happening in that building. It actually helps to create the news as well. And people follow what is going on a day-to-day basis. So the people on Pete's show, first thing in the morning, and then Laura and others, people watch what is happening. It feeds into question time.
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5: In 2016, Sky News Australia became wholly owned by News Corp Australia, and we have grown and grown since then.
18: Donald Trump is once again going to be the President of the United States.
19: 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We call it here on Sky News.
5: But it's time for our next chapter. In 2018, US media company Comcast bought News Corp's 39% stake in Sky News UK, a brand established by Rupert Murdoch in the UK in 1989. And now it's time for us to forge our own path as well. 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Your new era in news is coming July 27.
3: Good stuff. Here we go. We're going to take a break on that note, folks. But coming right up on the program, as Socceroos fever sweeps the nation, where Aussie fans will be able to see the team when they return from the World Cup. Plus, in sport, big changes for the Blues. We've got the full team list and details ahead.
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1: You're watching First Edition, folks. The UK government will soon announce its defence investment plan. Defence Secretary Dan Jarvis has reportedly secured an additional $1.9 billion for the plan.
2: The future of warfare on full display in the drone-dominated front lines of Ukraine. Now, with the long-delayed defence investment plan promised within days, ministers insist they've taken on lessons from Kyiv.
3: The UK has been one of the staunchest allies of our friends in Ukraine. They're doing very, very well at the moment by changing the way that they are fighting and adapting it to modern warfare. We need to bring that learning back to make sure that when that investment goes into defence in our country, it is of the kind that will keep us safe from any threats that we face in the future.
2: Rows over the plan helped precipitate Sir Keir Starmer's downfall when Defence Secretary John Healey resigned in protest at the £13.5 billion on offer from the Treasury, arguing it fell far short of what's needed to defend the country. He'd wanted £18 billion, military chiefs £28 billion. 2.5 weeks into the job, his successor Dan Jarvis has reportedly managed to squeeze another £1 or £1.5 billion from the Treasury. The Conservatives say they'd reinstate the two-child benefit cap to pay for a much bigger increase.
4: £1 billion extra is not enough. We would dramatically reduce the welfare bill, use some of it to reduce our deficit, and a big chunk of it to increase our armed forces.
2: Former Armed Forces Minister Al Khan's resigned on the same day as Healey, claiming the defence investment plan was too focused on expensive, outdated legacy equipment. Now the MOD says Jarvis has refocused the plan to prioritise getting the latest kit to frontline personnel. The Sunday Times reports funding for new Type 83 destroyers and Type 32 frigates has been dropped. Experts say both kinds of equipment are needed. Sir Keir Starmer's promised to publish the plan before a NATO summit on July the 7th, where President Trump will be asking leaders how they intend to meet their spending commitments.
5: Sir Keir Starmer clearly sees the defence investment plan as a key part of his legacy. But with Andy Burnham likely to take over within a few weeks, critics have urged him to delay publication. Now it's reported that Andy Burnham and his team have been involved in talks with the Ministry of Defence, and Burnham has even signed off on the plan himself. While not confirmed, if true, that would save him from a divisive early political battle with his own party.
2: It's thought the plan could come as early as Tuesday, but it's very unlikely to resolve the battle over defence spending, which bitterly divides British politics. Amanda Acas, Sky News, Westminster.
1: Queensland is set to host the next battle between the Socceroos and Brazil following the World Cup. The teams will meet again in September for two friendlies, which will be hosted in Brisbane and Townsville. Players will also take part in various community events and hold fan engagement sessions across Queensland. It's expected to bring an additional $23 million into the state's economy.
6: This sports update is brought to you by Yui. We know footy is made by fans. That's why everyone on our team is on yours.
1: Well, here's a surprise involving the England captain, Ben Stokes, this morning. Good morning to you, Max. What's happened?
7: Well, it's a bit of a weird one. England captain Ben Stokes has made the shock call to retire from Test cricket, effective immediately. The 35-year-old's bombshell decision was made public during the fourth day of the third Test against New Zealand. He was given a standing ovation from the Trent Bridge crowd when news filtered through at the ground. Moments later, he took the ball and produced one final moment of magic.
8: He's been bowling since lunch, unchanged. Slip. Can you believe it? Moments after the news has come that Stokes' international career is coming to an end, he has picked up a wicket, another wicket for this incredible cricketer.
7: Stokes' final wicket for his country, one to savour. He then padded up for the last time, opening the batting in England's second innings. The 122 Test veteran smashing a quickfire 30 off 20. An innings which featured a couple of boundaries and two sixes. Stokes given another rousing reception at the conclusion of his swan song knock. He retires as one of the great modern-day Test all-rounders, a career which yielded 7,273 runs at an average of 34.58 and 252 wickets at an average of 32.11. But the pressure of the captaincy has ultimately taken its toll, Stokes coming into criticism over England's disastrous Ashes tour and more recently for breaking a team curfew in the wake of the side's win over the Black Caps in the first Test at Lord's. That saw him banned for the second Test, which England ultimately lost. Well, Laurie Daly has made five changes to his New South Wales side ahead of the state's Origin Series decider at Suncorp Stadium. The biggest switch-up sees Panthers winger Brian To'o dropped for Origin debutant Jack Bostock. Penrith's Liam Martin will start at back row, replacing Dylan Lucas. Meanwhile, Manly enforcer Hamole Olakau'atu has been recalled to the bench after being dropped for Game 2. Stephen Crichton and Bradman Best will start together in the centres, while Sharks hooker Blake Brayley returns to the bench after breaking his arm a month ago. The Knights' dramatic revival under Justin Holbrook has continued as last year's Wooden Spooners moved to fifth place on the NRL ladder with a gutsy 12-6 win over the West Tigers. The Knights' high error rate helped the Tigers take a 6-0 lead into halftime before Dylan Lucas levelled the scores in the 53rd minute. Kalyn Ponga's last-ditch tackle stopped Hamasi Makasini from putting the Tigers back in front as the Knights snatched it at the death.
9: You don't want to go there. Dewey's bomb, it's a big one. Ponga's underneath it. Puller got there first and knocked it forward. Playing advantage for the moment. Young with the ball, they can come back if they like. Young says, no way!
10: Best inside.
9: And Dominic Young, his stride is bigger than anyone in the competition. What a pass! Back inside, Bradman Best put the whip away. The Knights have got more than 100. They've got at least 30 metres across field in goal.
7: Meanwhile, in Canberra, Xavier Savage scored two long-range tries as the Raiders came from behind to beat the Dragons 24-16. And switching codes now, Fremantle have won 14 games in a row, but the most impressive part of their win over Gold Coast was keeping the Suns to just three goals for the entire game. Michael Frederick kicked four majors for the Dockers, more than the entire Suns team. Gold Coast held to just 29 points, their equal fourth lowest total in club history. Even Frio ruckman Sean Darcy bagging a goal in his first AFL game since round 5.
11: Long Bolton, elusive, inside 50, Darcy down there, Ballard, a good spoil, but a holding free kick will go to the big ruckman for Frio. He's battled some injury again this season, Sean Darcy. He's a popular player, as Big Sean's big return.
7: Elsewhere, North Melbourne recorded three wins in a row for the first time since 2019. The Roos overcoming a wayward kick afternoon to beat Essendon by 14 points. And don't forget, more live and breaking sport. Tune into Fox Sports News 500. Pete will have more on that Stokes retirement as the morning progresses.
1: All right, Max, thank you so much. Coming up after the break, auction clearance rates tumble to the lowest levels in almost 20 years. Plus, the Trump administration clashes with protesters as renovations to this monument become a flashpoint for American politics.
0: Sky News will be back after this short break.

0: Sky News will be back after this short break.
1: You're with First Edition on this Monday morning, folks. The US-Iran ceasefire is getting more fragile as the nations traded strikes again and accused each other of violating the agreement overnight. Iran released this video of attacks on American bases in Bahrain and Kuwait. No casualties were recorded. President Trump confirmed via Truth Social that the US had retaliated. He says the United States aircraft just struck Iranian missiles and drone storage locations and coastal radar sites for violating the ceasefire agreement again. It's very possible that they'll never learn. There may come a point when we're no longer able to be reasonable and will be forced to militarily complete the job that we very successfully started. If that happens, the Islamic Republic of Iran will no longer exist, he says.
2: The president's patience isn't going to last forever. Discussions are ongoing, particularly at a technical level of how to get inspectors in, the downblending and the other pieces that are focused on ensuring Iran never has a nuclear weapon. But they need to understand their leverage is diminishing by the day.
1: Iran's foreign minister Abbas Araghchi, speaking at a press conference in Baghdad, implored all parties not to interfere in the Strait of Hormuz and to abide by the memorandum.
3: Any attempt to adopt new or separate arrangements from those currently being implemented by the Islamic Republic of Iran will only complicate the situation, delay the opening of the Strait of Hormuz, and raise the level of tension, as we witnessed over the past two nights with incidents in the Strait of Hormuz that led to increased tensions and clashes.
1: Well, Iran's Supreme Leader Mojtaba Hamani posted on X overnight calling for war crimes against US and Israel. At least 1,400 people have now been killed in twin earthquakes in Venezuela. Tens of thousands more are still missing. And as James Matthews reports, communities in rural areas have been hit exceptionally hard.
4: I'm in the mountains high above Caracas, in the clouds, literally. That's why there is so much precipitation right here. It's very wet. This is the town of El Junco, a leisure town where people come to restaurants weekends away from the capital. And you can see there is, like so many other places, devastation. Restaurants, homes collapsed. There were fatalities in this town. Locals are telling us three adults and one young boy were killed. There has been much discussion, much criticism, of course. Fingers pointed towards the government, the Maduro regime and Chavez before him. Criticism of a lack of economic investment and appropriate infrastructure. There is currently criticism, too, about the government's response that Caracas, the main urban areas, have been taken care of, but outer-lying areas have been neglected, and it's been left to local people to look for survivors and to take care of the recovery operation. We spoke to the local priest in this town. He said that, to be fair, there had been a response of sorts, but two-thirds of it, 60%, he said, was down to local people.
5: As a man who spreads God's word, how do you rationalize what happened here?
6: A lot of people say this is God punishing us, but God doesn't punish us. God sets us trials, and this is for the best. It's a trial. It's tough. It's a tough trial, but it's one that will bring us closer to God. And I believe that this is also a call to faith, to growth, to hope.
4: This town is in the state of La Guaira. It has known tragedy before. In 1999, the mountain was swept towards the sea in La Guaira. 10% of the population were killed. This place has known disaster before. It is coming to terms with it once again.
1: Closer to home now, and auction clearance rates have fallen to levels similar to those of the 2008 global financial crisis. The latest data collected by realestate.com has shown a sub 50% clearance rate in almost every state in the country. Analysts say it's due to a collapse in buyer confidence. There's a number of issues all hitting the country at once. 39% of houses sold in New South Wales. That's the clearance rate, 39%. New South Wales, Victoria, higher at 47%. Queensland, 28% is the clearance rate. The lowest rate, though, was in WA, just 18% of auctions cleared over the weekend. So what's that, one in five? 49% in South Australia, 42% in the ACT. The highest, though, only in two parts of the country, those being the Northern Territory, 67%, and, well, every house cleared, 100% in Tasmania. So, of course, this is due to a number of factors, those being high interest rates, the obvious tax changes, and global affairs. So, I mean, why would you sell if you don't have to, is the question. The latest polls have shown a resurgence for Anthony Albanese and a tempering of One Nation support. In the news poll published in The Australian today, the primary vote for Labor has climbed 3 points to 33, up from 30. One Nation has dropped 2% to no longer be the most popular party in the country. The Coalition, though, have a look at this and then look how far it is in front of the Greens. That'd be the next hurdle it could drop under. So the Coalition fell to an all-time low of 17%. As I mentioned there, the Greens is the next level at 13%. The sitting Prime Minister, well ahead of the preferred Prime Minister poll, claiming 49% there, as opposed to Pauline Hanson or Angus Taylor. Anthony Albanese was also preferred on a head-to-head basis with Senator Hanson. We'll switch things over to the Financial Review's Redbridge poll now. It tells a similar story, Labor regaining the lead over One Nation, the Coalition also dropping, yeah, getting closer to the Greens. That is quite an indictment of where things are at now for the Liberal and National parties. Well, the family of a murdered Thai teenager say the Australian man accused of her death should face execution. 45-year-old Simon Peter Carman, charged with the alleged murder of the 17-year-old, attempting to dispose of the body, which he had allegedly stuffed in a suitcase, and taking a minor for indecent acts. He's denied all four of the charges. New details are trickling about the man as well, including that he was living and working in Pattaya at the time of the incident. Back overseas now, it's supposed to be a quick and easy and cheap job to transform Washington DC's Lincoln Memorial Pool to an American flag blue, all in time for America's 250th birthday. But the costs have blown out and the cracks are starting to appear. There's been protests and criticism of Donald Trump's grand vision, but he's full steam ahead to clean it up and say the entire damage was all an act of vandalism. Our Washington correspondent Jonathan Kersley reports.
7: The heart of America's capital is home to many grand landmarks where history has been made.
8: I have a dream today.
7: The statue of Abraham Lincoln sits perched with a prized view too. And then there's Forrest Gump. But Donald Trump, who made his name as a developer, had an idea to help mark America's 250th birthday.
9: And we picked a colour called American Flag Blue.
7: A grand design, he said, wouldn't be a problem.
9: You're going to be very proud of it. It'll last for 50 to 100 years before you have to do anything with it. Very strong, powerful substance.
7: But the pool became a peel.
10: They're supposed to be painting it blue, but I don't know what's going on with that.
11: What do you think of the makeover of the Lincoln reflecting?
12: I think it's unnecessary. It's a waste of time. It's the work of somebody who was just thinking about his own ego. It was beautiful before.
11: So what do you think of the makeover of the Lincoln reflecting pool?
13: I think it's wonderful. It is being restored to its original beauty.
7: From the air, there's no hiding the problem. Giant sheets of blue had been laid out across the bottom, the site transformed in a multi-million dollar makeover. There was a presidential visit, but in Washington's hot summer days, a common problem grew.
14: Oh. Yeah, Algie! Woo! Algie!
15: It's amazing to me that you have people celebrating when there was algae in here, celebrating as if, you know, celebrating something negative in America. That's the problem we have in America, is you have too many people in our country that hate this country now.
7: Then came the bigger headache. The brand new surface was lifting and floating. There was a claim of sabotage. vision of suspects seen by the reflecting pool was released, there were warnings of 10 years in prison. Holes and cracks remain, and now the cleanup is underway.
11: As you walk around the Lincoln Reflecting Pool, the damage to the American flag blue is obvious. Parts have peeled away, there's cracks and holes in other parts. Some areas are even changing colour, and the work, major work, is going on to remove the algae from this very pool. It was President Trump's pet project for July 4 for America 250 to help this country celebrate a major milestone. There's been the obvious criticism and the division in the wake of this project and the results for now, but it is clear the work is going on to fix this, and Donald Trump's grand idea of American blue in the Lincoln Reflecting Pool is going to be here to stay.
13: It looks great on camera. It looks great on film.
16: On first approach, it didn't seem as bad as I thought it would be.
7: But at the site of reflection came a crackdown. Up went fencing. Briefly, there's been around-the-clock security and the National Guard. Then came news of arrests. Donald Trump has been trying to change Washington, D.C. piece by piece, from the Kennedy Center to the White House. At the reflecting pool, ahead of the 250th birthday of America, there's lots of reflection.
17: I love the memorials. I'm not too sure about their bond right now.
7: Some may say the man behind this will treat it like water off a duck's back. In Washington, D.C., Jonathan Kersley, Sky News.
1: The World Health Organization has attributed 1,300 unexpected deaths across Europe to its current record heat wave. National temperature records in Germany, Poland and the Czech Republic have been set today. France's health ministry say there had been 1,000 more deaths than expected in the country since Wednesday. The WHO adding global warming was causing temperature records to be broken every European summer. But if we zero in on Germany now, this is hot. This is hot by Australian standards. 42 degrees in Germany today. Well, right now it's cooler because it's in the nighttime, but for the previous hours, that's hot, Rob.
18: Yeah.
1: Let's get the rest of the weather today. So pretty wet for many on the east and west coasts in recent days, but it looks like the weather pattern's changing. What's happening?
18: Yeah, we'll finally start to see some cold later on in the week, but for now, still warmer than usual for much of the east of the country, where we've seen some of these showers coming and going, such as in Sydney, where we've seen them coming and going through the weekend. Parts of the city, another 10 millimetres in the last 24 hours. You can see that wet weather is now, over the last hour, mainly just out to sea. So it seems that it is now over for Sydney and surrounds pretty much with just the odd shower still over land. Further north and up into southeast Queensland, the odd shower there. But the New South Wales north coast has still been quite wet, with Coffs Harbour picking up close to 20, and same story for Yamba. Most of that coming through since midnight for those locations. But you can see across the southeast more broadly, we're also now starting to see that wet weather drift into South Australia and rain building for western New South Wales today and into northeastern parts of Victoria as well. So that's the beginning of our new rain band, and that's the big story for this week. But at the same time, on the west coast, there's also been plenty of wet weather over the last few days as well. Parts of Perth have picked up more than 50 millimetres over the last week in the teal shading, and also in the lime green up to Geraldton, 25 millimetres in the gauge there as well. But not so much rain around there now, but another cold front is on the way, with showers looking to build into this evening for the southwest corner of the country. But looking across the country for today, you can see even the chance of a couple of showers in tropical Queensland as well. Only the chance of wet weather for Melbourne. Hobart, one of the only major centres, likely to stay dry today.
1: Okay, so how much rain and snow is on the way this week?
18: Yeah, fair bit. We've got finally some snow on the forecast, but there'll be a fair bit of rain before that snow arrives for the ski fields, because we've got that warmer than usual air mass still as this first rain band runs in, today into tomorrow across New South Wales and Victoria. There will be a second band of rain sweeping through Wednesday. And then this one is when we finally see some cold air running through. A strong cold front, wet and windy. There will be severe weather warnings for this one with damaging winds and blizzards as well, because we're finally looking at some colder air moving through. But look at these rain totals. 50 plus for Western and Northern Tassie this week, 150 bullseye in parts of the northeastern Victorian ranges, and 50 millimetres through much of Western New South Wales. So these are some huge falls. The Murray Darling is going to be completely drenched by this, except for a few pockets, but it will also drop those temperatures. So you can see for today, cool weather, it'll stay cool for tomorrow as well, but much colder by Friday, right through those southeastern parts, and then the snow will finally arrive. We're talking 10 to 25 centimetres of snow, likely Thursday night into Friday for most of those alpine resorts. So some snow finally on the way, not as much as we would hope at this time of the year, of course, but at least something is brewing.
1: Well, that's good timing for the holidays too.
18: Yeah, it is.
1: There you go. That's a bonus for those who've already stumped up the cash for those holidays. Thank you, Rob. Talk to you in an hour's time. Well, coming up in the program, Labor and One Nation leading in the latest polls, but the coalition now barely ahead of the Greens. That is the state of affairs politically this morning, and we'll dive into this next.
0: Sky News will be back after this short break.

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1: You're with First Edition on this Monday morning, folks, and thanks for your company. Well, twin opinion polls out this morning show a change at the top of the political leaderboard, with Labor leapfrogging One Nation into first place, whilst the Coalition languishes in third. You see it there, but the story is that they're not too far in front of the Greens now. Joining us live, the Deputy Liberal Leader, Jane Hume. Bit of deja vu kind of Monday morning here, Jane. We've got you again for the polls. Look, it's not the numbers you'd be seeking, though.
2: Well, of course, the Coalition would love to see an increase in the polls, but we always knew it was going to be a long road back. I think Angus Taylor's been in the job now for, I'm guessing it's around 17 weeks, and we had a lot of trust that needed to be restored. We knew that we had breached trust not just in the last 12 months or so with two splits in the Coalition, but even before then. Our job now is to make sure that we present to the Australian people a genuine and credible team with a credible plan to get Australia moving again. We want to make sure that people understand what it is that the Coalition stand for, that we point out not just Labor's failings, but also the risks of One Nation. It's a long time until the next election, but we know that we're going to have to work every single day incredibly hard to make sure that Australians can see that only the Coalition has the credible team and the credible plan. To put Australia back on the track that it needs to be in.
1: Well, I mean, you talk about your breach of trust, but the government breached the public's trust in a fairly egregious manner, but it's in first place.
2: Absolutely. So
1: what's working for them that's not working for you?
2: Well, it's interesting, isn't it? I think that there was an awful lot of pushing for Anthony Albanese to spend some of his what was referred to as political capital. But interestingly, a lot of his colleagues, those on the back bench, those that are on slim margins, those that have very low primary votes, will realise that when Anthony Albanese talks about spending his political capital, what he's actually doing is saying that he's happy to risk their seats. And that's exactly what's happening at the next election, I would say, if these low primary votes for the government remain.
1: How concerned are you about being leapfrogged by the Greens? You're not that far in front of them.
2: I don't think the Greens have proven themselves a credible party at all. I mean, essentially, they are now just an adjunct to Labor. They have waved through all of Labor's legislation, their egregious tax cuts, but not just those egregious tax cuts, but 14 other pieces of legislation this week too, including the most insidious union tax, which has come through in a bill that otherwise would be an innocuous cooperative workplaces bill, which is ostensibly about helping the Fair Work Commission get rid of its backlog. What it in fact does, though, is circumvent discrimination laws so that the Commonwealth can favour contracts, procurement and grants in favour of businesses that have union-backed contracts, union-backed arrangements. Now, that actually circumvents freedom of association. This ridiculous, this insidious, this egregious amendment to an otherwise innocuous bill has been roundly criticised by business groups, by mining groups, by housing groups, who are going to find their businesses disadvantaged, potentially disadvantaged, in choices of contracts or procurement or grant arrangements. Because, let's face it, Labor, as the political arm of the union movement, will always favour its union mates over that of taxpayers.
1: Well, this is
2: when dealing
1: with
2: grants and procurement and taxpayers, it should always be a value for money proposition, not one about who has a union agreement that Labor approves of.
1: Well, this is the government's response to all of that from Amanda Rishworth recently. This change simply allows Commonwealth spending to support secure jobs and fair work conditions through preferencing agreements negotiated in good faith.
2: Why on earth would a government include an amendment like this if it didn't intend to use it? Of course it's going to use it. And not only that, but these kinds of arrangements have seen corruption rife in places like Victoria and Queensland, who have specifically tried to, Queensland certainly, have removed the ability for governments to preference companies that have union arrangements over those that deliver better value for the taxpayer. Surely taxpayers would understand that their hard-earned dollars should be spent for their benefit, not for the benefits of unions.
1: Let's go to another one. Auction clearance rates, Jane, they're at near 20-year lows. Yeah. That's according to realestate.com. Yeah, we'll bring up the figures here. So there's a combination of things. There's almost a perfect storm happening at the moment. We've got the price drops, we've got the high interest rates, and, of course, we've got the tax changes at the moment that are spooking investors. So I guess why would you sell if you don't have to?
2: Well, this is not good news for the two-thirds of Australian households who either own their own home outright or have a mortgage, because, as Claire O'Neill said last week, there has been a correction, a significant correction in the housing market. And with those auction clearance rates low, it demonstrates just how uncertain, how nervous the market is. The question for Labor is, was this a deliberate design feature of its tax changes? Is this what it intended to do? If it intended to crash the market, well, why didn't it say so in the first place? Because I think Australians would feel very differently about legislation if it knew that it was going to reduce the wealth of two-thirds of Australian households.
1: Okay. I just had one more question on the polls just before we moved on, Jane, but it's about, I mean, you mentioned Angus Taylor's been on the job for 17 weeks. How long before there's a move on him if these numbers continue to drop?
2: I know this is something that media love to talk about, but there just simply isn't the appetite in the party room to change leaders. Angus is a very good man who has announced an awful lot of policy in just the 17 weeks he's been there. We've announced policy about a tax-back guarantee, abolishing the income tax bracket creep, so that you don't get an additional tax burden every time governments allow inflation to run out of control. A future generations fund to better use our sovereign wealth, tying migration and housing together so that we make sure that we can match demand and supply, and most importantly, getting lower and affordable energy as part of our system again by making our energy system technology neutral. These are all things that have been announced just in the last few weeks alone. There is more to come, and eventually Australians will see that this is a team, Angus Taylor's team, is a credible team that can deliver a credible plan to make sure that we restore Australia's standard of living.
1: Thanks, Jane. We'll talk to you again next week. All coming up after the break, footage emerges of a violent home invasion in Sydney. These culprits still on the run, plus negotiations between Iran and the US already in breakdown mode as both sides trade strikes overnight. We'll be right back.
0: Sky News will be back after this short break.

0: One Nation falls behind Labor in the latest polls as Anthony Albanese returns to the lead. Auction clearance rates fail to rise above 50% in multiple states. They have crashed in Queensland. More on that in a moment. New footage of a horrific machete attack in Sydney. The family of a 17-year-old girl allegedly murdered by an Australian in Thailand call for his execution. And accusations of ceasefire violations as the US and Iran trade fresh strikes overnight. Plus, in sport, the England captain Ben Stokes announces his shock retirement from Test cricket. Today's weather showers in Perth, Adelaide and Canberra.
1: Live with Peter Stefanovic. 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
0: It's the 29th of June today, folks. It's great to have you with us on this Monday morning. It's just gone 7 o'clock in Melbourne. Well, the ceasefire between the US and Iran has become more fragile this hour as both sides traded strikes overnight. They've accused each other of violating the agreement. And as Alex Hogan reports in Washington...
1: with Peter Stefanovic, this is First Edition.
0: It's the

0: vessel in the Strait of Hormuz.
1: If the Iranian regime thinks for a second that President Trump is going to stand by while Iran continues to attack international shipping without a response, or our bases without a response, they're sadly mistaken. And they saw that loud and clear over the last few nights.
0: The U.S. then carried out strikes on Iran on Friday, the first since the signing of the memorandum. Yesterday, Tehran launched drone and missile attacks targeting Bahrain and Kuwait. And Iran argues it still governs the critical waterway. And the country's foreign minister today gave this warning.
2: Any interference in this matter, any attempt to establish new or separate arrangements from those currently being carried out by the Islamic Republic of Iran, will only lead to further complications, delay the reopening of the Strait of Hormuz, and increase the level of tension. Just as over the past two nights, we witnessed incidents in the Strait of Hormuz that led to an increase in tension and confrontation.
0: Today, President Trump visited Lafayette Park next to the White House and then spent about 2 hours at the East Potomac Golf Course. He was joined by Interior Secretary Doug Burgum. Among others, the president is making renovations to that golf course, which is on federal land. And as of right now, he is currently at his golf club in Virginia.
3: Well, let's bring it home now. Labor has bounced back in the polls after dumping contentious parts of its tax overhaul. Cameron Redden is live in Canberra. Cam, One Nation, though, still nipping at their heels.
4: Labor at least has some positive light on this Monday morning, Pete. It is the strongest result in news poll for the best part of this year, rising in the primary vote terms by 3 points, up from 30% to 33%, retaking the lead from One Nation, which has slipped back slightly to 29%. Have a look at the coalition, a new historic low, 17%, just 4 points ahead of the Greens. Have a look at this too, the preferred prime minister stakes. It's a new way of measuring this, a three-headed contest. The prime minister, Anthony Albanese, a clear favourite. One in two voters want him to continue in that role. Pauline Hanson, second place at 31%. Angus Taylor, just one in five Australians believe he would be the preferred prime minister. His deputy, Jane Hume, on Sky News this morning saying that even after 17 weeks in the job, it's still going to take a lot longer for Angus Taylor to turn the ship around.
5: Well, of course, the coalition would love to see an increase in the polls, but we always knew it was going to be a long road back. I think Angus Taylor's been in the job now for, I'm guessing it's around 17 weeks, and we had a lot of trust that needed to be restored.
4: Final sitting week before the midwinter break, the government got its controversial tax changes through last week. Pete, we're expecting them to come under some more heat today around the auction clearance rates. For the second week in a row, they've remained low, below 50%, around COVID GFC levels. So expect a bit of interest in that. The Prime Minister of Vanuatu in town as well. There's an expectation that defence treaty will ultimately be signed as soon as today.
3: All right, more on those numbers with Peter Switzer in just a moment. Cam Redden, thank you. A new vision has emerged of a machete attack at a Sydney home early this month. Security footage show four men holding machetes storm a house in Greenacre. The intruders kick the front door of the house and then proceed to attack a 23-year-old man inside, cutting off his hand. The incident took place while four other people were inside. The attackers have not yet been apprehended. The family of a murdered Thai teenager say the Australian man accused of her death should face execution. 45-year-old Simon Peter Carman is charged with the alleged murder of the 17-year-old, attempting to dispose of the body, which he had allegedly stuffed in a suitcase, and taking a minor for indecent acts. He's denied all of the four charges in total. New details are also trickling out about the man, including that he was living and working in Pattaya at the time of the incident. The reported motive behind the 2024 Adas Israel synagogue firebombing has been revealed. According to The Age, Kazem Hamad allegedly planned the attack on the Melbourne synagogue in return for being able to run a transnational crime syndicate from the country. Mr. Hamad has since been arrested in Iraq on drug trafficking charges. Back overseas, at least 1,400 people have now been killed in twin earthquakes in Venezuela. Tens of thousands more are still missing. And as James Matthews reports, communities in rural areas have been hit exceptionally hard.
6: I'm in the mountains high above Caracas, in the clouds, literally. That's why there is so much precipitation right here. It's very wet. This is the town of El Junco, a leisure town where people come to restaurants weekends away from the capital. And you can see there is, like so many other places, devastation. Restaurants, homes collapsed. There were fatalities in this town. Locals are telling us three adults and one young boy

0: were killed. There has been much discussion, much criticism, of course, fingers pointed towards the government, the Maduro regime and Chavez before him. Criticism of a lack of economic investment and appropriate infrastructure. There is currently criticism, too, about the government's response, that Caracas, the main urban areas, have been taken care of, but outer-lying areas have been neglected, and it's been left to local people to look for survivors and to take care of the recovery operation. We spoke to the local priest in this town. He said that, to be fair, there had been a response of sorts, but two-thirds of it, 60%, he said, was down to local people.
1: As a man who spreads God's word, how do you rationalize what happened here?
2: Mucha gente dice que es castigo de Dios.
3: A lot of people say this is God punishing us, but God doesn't punish us. God sets us trials, and this is for the best. It's a trial. It's tough. It's a tough trial, but it's one that will bring us closer to God. And I believe that this is also a call to faith, to growth, to hope.
0: This town is in the state of La Guaira. It has known tragedy before. In 1999, the mountain was swept towards the sea in La Guaira. 10% of the population were killed. This place has known disaster before. It is coming to terms with it once again.
4: Now to some breaking news of our own this morning, folks. We can reveal today that Sky News Australia will become News 24 in just 4 weeks' time. On July 27, we'll step into a new era of news, but with the same faces that you know and trust.
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6: I think we'll play the role we've always played. I mean, our job is to get under the skin of those in Canberra. If we're not under their skin, if we're not challenging them, we're not doing the job that Australians expect us to do.
7: Any change of brand for any organisation can be a challenge, but this brand represents the future for this organisation. It gives it a global aspect, which is already there, but it'll be recognised not just in Australia, but as we travel around the world.
8: I've grown up here. I've been here for 2 decades. I'm so proud to have helped write the former chapters. Now we step into this new chapter with such confidence and ambition.
9: One thing that has always been and always will be is that we do it for you.
4: 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It's presenting and delivering the news in a calm, truthful, accurate way.
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5: A joint venture of BSky B, Channel 7 and Channel 9, we brought 24-hour news to Australia for the first time. For the past 3 decades, we've been your home for some of the biggest moments in our history. 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
5: ...to Presidents... Disasters.
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16: What a performance that was from Jess Fox, her second Olympic gold medal.
17: It does play a really important role. And one of the things about Sky when Parliament's sitting in particular is that it doesn't just report what's happening in that building. It actually helps to create the news as well. And people follow what is going on a day-to-day basis. So the people on Pete's show, first thing in the morning, and then Laura and others, people watch what is happening. It feeds into question time.
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5: In 2016, Sky News Australia became wholly owned by News Corp Australia, and we have grown and grown since then.
19: Donald Trump is once again going to be the president of the United States.
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5: But it's time for our next chapter. In 2018, US media company Comcast bought News Corp's 39% stake in Sky News UK, a brand established by Rupert Murdoch in the UK in 1989. And now it's time for us to forge our own path as well. 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Your new era in news is coming July 27.
4: Hot damn, that's some good stuff. As the US and Iran trade strikes overnight, not so good, placing a temporary ceasefire in jeopardy. What'll it do for our markets this week? So let's take a business focus now. Hello to Peter Switzer on this Monday morning. He's, of course, the founder of the Switzer Report. So what are our movements going to be when we reopen in a couple of hours' time, Pete?
21: Pete, I'd like to say I know 100%, but I don't.
4: You usually do.
21: I know. Well, the thing is, I think the level of curveballs...
4: trying to work out
21: headwinds from tailwinds, like, is the peace deal locked in? Doesn't look like it, does it? So the market's going to have anxiety about that. The market's got anxiety about artificial intelligence. And by the way, most of those big companies in the Magnificent Seven have all been sold off pretty solidly over the last few months. Then you've got question marks about interest rates. We thought at the beginning of last week that US interest rates were on the way up. Then that favourite inflation number of yours in the Federal Reserve, PCE, comes out. You got someone like some of the best economic commentators in the US saying, well, maybe interest rates won't rise in the US. Now, that will be a plus for stocks, but we don't know. And then we've got reporting season. And, Pete, I think that's going to be the critical determinant about whether US stocks go up or go down, aside from the peace deal. The peace deal has to be a lock-in. It has to be locked in. And if it is, and the reporting season shows that the big tech companies are doing well with their artificial intelligence, and also other companies have been doing well, if artificial intelligence is lowering costs and improving the profit of these companies, we'll see the market go up. If it doesn't, the market could easily have a pullback.
4: So we've seen over the past few months now, Pete, you know, investors' ability and tendency to, you know, put the blinkers on and be able to stare through and see the long term, you know, that things will eventually return to normal when it comes to Iran. Is that still the case, or is that starting to wobble a little bit?
21: Yeah, definitely wobble. And so what you'd like to see is certainty. Well, an improvement in certainty. And at the moment, like the peace deal last week, beginning of last week, was looking good. Okay, that adds to certainty. Then the question mark over artificial intelligence, that's going to be an uncertain thing until reporting season gives us some revelation. Interest rates were, I think most people thought US rates would go up once. Now there's doubt about it. What I'm saying is there's so much doubt. That's why I started off by saying, I don't really know. I don't really know.
4: Yeah, that's fair enough. I don't mind people saying I don't know.
21: You know, I hate saying that.
4: Yeah. Okay. What we do know, though, at the moment is auction clearance rates have tumbled, Pete. I mean, I'm looking at Queensland. This is according to realestate.com. Queensland now below 30%. That's not even the worst in the country. The worst is in the West. Yeah. What's the deal with this? Is it just the current taxation? Yeah, here we go. There's the numbers there. The current taxation changes, high interest rates, et cetera. Are things going to return to normal, though, once the spring selling season returns?
21: Yeah, I don't think so. And I'm more certain about this. Now, good economists are saying, look, we've had price corrections like this before, and they are right. And the government have clearly jumped on board and said, oh, this is like a normal correction, driven by probably interest rates. But, Pete, what we've got is a structural change in the real estate market forever, or at least the government comes along and changes what's happening. investors will not be chasing existing properties. So if you own an existing property and you put it up for auction, buyers, residential buyers will show up, but not many, probably no investors. They'll be looking at new properties because that's where you get 50% capital gains discount and you get negative gearing. People are ignoring this. This is the big structural change in this real estate market forever unless some government changes it.
4: Well, as I said earlier, I mean, if you don't have to sell, why would you? You know, you're going to look elsewhere, Pete.
21: Exactly right. Exactly right. And Pete, the best investment play will be developing your own house because that's capital gains tax-free. And let me throw
4: that's what the government wants though, right? So you're effectively helping them build homes.
21: Exactly. But also throw this one in. If they win the next election, we have to worry that they could come up with an unheralded promise or policy that if your home is worth more than $5 million, you're up for capital gains tax if you sell it. That kind of thing could easily come along.
4: Because the family home, you mean? The family home. Yeah. Well, I mean, even if they say they're going to do something or not going to do something, you're not going to believe them because they change their minds all the time.
21: Exactly right.
4: Yeah, they're going to have to wear that. Anyway, good to see you, Pete. Coming up in the program, we'll be live to the United States for the latest on the Socceroos' preparation for the first knockout game of the World Cup. That's ahead. We'll be right back.
1: Sky News will be back after this short break.

0: Let's get to all the latest sport with Max this morning and some major and surprising news involving the England cricket captain, Max.
1: Absolutely. He's made the call mid-game. It seems that England captain Ben Stokes has made the shock call to retire from Test cricket effective immediately. The 35-year-old's bombshell decision was made public during the fourth Test. Against New Zealand, he was given a standing ovation from the Trent Bridge crowd when news filtered through at the ground. Moments later, he took the ball and produced one final moment of magic.
2: Been bowling since lunch, unchanged. Second slip, can you believe it? Moments after, the news has come that Stokes' international career is coming to an end. He has picked up a wicket, another wicket for this incredible cricketer.
1: Stokes' final wicket for his country, one to savour. He then padded up for the last time, opening the batting in England's second innings. The 122 Test veteran smashing a quickfire 30 off 20, an innings which featured a couple of boundaries and two sixes. Stokes given another rousing reception at the conclusion of his swan song knock. He retires as one of the great modern-day Test all-rounders, a career which yielded 7,273 runs at an average of 34.58 and 252 wickets at an average of 32.11. But the pressure of the captaincy has ultimately taken its toll. Stokes coming into criticism over England's disastrous Ashes tour and more recently for breaking a team curfew in the wake of the side's win over the Black Caps in the first Test at Lord's. That saw him banned for the second Test, which England lost. Now to a little bit on the World Cup, and for one Socceroo in particular, there's a chance for revenge when Australia takes on Egypt in the round of 32 at the World Cup. And for more details on that, let's go to the Socceroos' base in Oakland, California, and that's where we find our reporter Luke Doherty. Luke, what are the details?
3: Yeah, hello to you, Max. We've got to speak to Socceroo Connor Metcalf today. Now, he was one of three players in this current squad that were also part of the Oli Roos squad at the Tokyo Olympics, the delayed COVID games in 2021, alongside Cam Devlin and Harry Sudar. They entered their final group stage game in Japan, only needing a draw to progress to the quarterfinals. A draw against Egypt would have done the job, sending them through to the last eight. Instead, they suffered a 2-0 defeat. Now, sometimes when you speak to players about past results like this, they either say they don't remember much of the game, they've moved on, it's not relevant now. Not so, Connor Metcalf.
4: Yeah, I remember that. It was... It actually feels like a blur, to be honest. They were quite a big physical team. I just remember it being really humid and hot. We didn't play our best game. Yeah, they ruined our dream. I guess you could say it's a bit of a revenge, personally.
1: And Luke, the Socceroos have played in some incredible venues at the tournament so far, but the next one's going to feel a little familiar, isn't it?
3: Yeah, well, indeed. So they're off to Dallas and the AT&T Stadium, or Cowboys Stadium, home of one of the most iconic franchises in world sport in terms of the NFL's Dallas Cowboys. They've actually been there before 2023. That was the start of the rebuild post the last World Cup in Qatar. They took on Mexico that day. It ended in a 2-2 draw. Metcalf with more memories of something strange that happened during the game than the actual result itself.
4: It's a bit of a weird one. Because I remember, for some reason, they had a DJ playing during our game as well. And I think, I don't know, I actually don't know why, but every time Matty Ryan got the ball, they would just start playing a song, which I thought was a bit weird. It's an amazing state. The facilities are incredible.
3: So the Egyptian and Aussie fans probably going to drown out any work of any potential DJ this coming week. But we also asked him about Mo Salah's hamstring. He says the Aussies haven't even talked about Egypt as their next opponent yet. That'll come in the coming days. And they also haven't started doing penalty shootouts in training just yet, because with knockout football looming and the Socceroos only scoring two goals in three games so far and not having scored in their past two games at all, penalty shootouts become a real prospect now in this tournament.
1: Luke, thank you. We're crossing to Luke throughout the morning there in Oakland. In the meantime, Laurie Daly has made five changes to his New South Wales side ahead of the State of Origin series decider at Suncorp Stadium. The biggest switch sees Panthers winger Brian To'o dropped for Origin debutant Jack Bostock. Penrith, Liam Martin will start at back row, replacing Dylan Lucas. Meanwhile, in Manly enforcer Hamole Olakau'atu has been recalled to the bench after being dropped for Game 2. Stephen Crichton and Bradman Best will start together in the centres, while Sharks hooker Blake Brayley returns to the bench after breaking his arm a month ago. And don't forget, for more live and breaking sport, tune into Fox Sports News 500 as always.
0: Good on you, Max. Thank you so much. We're off to a break, folks. But coming right up, major concerns from homeowners as auction clearance rates tumble again. They're at the lowest levels now, at least according to realestate.com.au, the lowest level since 2008, so nearly 20 years. Plus a wave of socialists unseating incumbents in New York, sparking concerns for the centre of the Democrat Party as we get closer to the midterms and beyond.
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0: You're watching First Edition on this Monday morning, folks. The latest opinion polls have shown a resurgence for Anthony Albanese and a tempering of One Nation support. In the news poll for The Australian, we'll start here. The primary vote for Labor has climbed from 30 to 33% following the sitting week last week. One Nation dropping 2% to no longer be the most popular party in the country. The coalition falling to 17%, that's an all-time low, and not that far in front of the Greens now. How about that as a measure? Sitting Prime Minister well ahead on the preferred Prime Minister poll, claiming 49%, yeah, in front of Pauline Hanson, Angus Taylor. Taylor's way back. Anthony Albanese also preferred on a head-to-head basis with Senator Pauline Hanson. Let's switch things over to Redbridge, courtesy of the Financial Review. It tells a similar story, Labor regaining the lead over One Nation, whilst the coalition dropping points to, again, just above the Greens. Put this to the Deputy Liberal Leader, Jane Hume, on the program a little bit early. She says the road back for the coalition is a long one, but one they're ready to travel.
1: Our job now is to make sure that we present to the Australian people a genuine and credible team with a credible plan to get Australia moving again. We want to make sure that people understand what it is that the coalition stand for, that we point out not just Labor's failings, but also the risks of One Nation.
0: Auction clearance rates have fallen to levels similar to those of the 2008 global financial crisis. The latest data collected by realestate.com shows a sub 50% clearance rate in almost every state. Analysts say it's due to a collapse in buyer confidence. So there's a number of factors at play here. High interest rates and, of course, the tax changes that have completely spooked investors. So we know how much by now because if we break it down state by state, 39% of homes were sold in New South Wales over the weekend, 47% in Victoria. How about Queensland? Just 28% of properties cleared. 28%. That's not the lowest, though. The lowest was in the West. 18% in WA. One of five homes cleared. 49% in South Australia, so that's above. 42% in the ACT. Going against the grain, though, here we go. The Northern Territory, the highest clearance rates there, 67%. But 100 out of 100. For Tasmania, 100%. The investors still like it, it seems. The father of a teenage girl allegedly murdered by an Australian man in Thailand have spoken of his deep sadness. Like the Jack Nyhoff in Melbourne, Jack, a 45-year-old man born in Victoria, has been charged with her murder.
2: Tanchal Nok Dom Homla's family have spoken of their grief, saying that they wish the accused Australian man would face execution as a punishment. Simon Carman was arrested at an international airport in Bangkok on Friday. He's accused of murdering the 17-year-old Thai girl. He was born in Ballarat in central regional Victoria before living for a time in Perth and then moving over to Thailand, to Pattaya in Thailand. The family has spoken out over the weekend.
3: I am deeply saddened. My daughter had no mother, so whenever she wanted anything, she would find a way herself, and she always helped me too.
4: I told the police I want him executed. As a stepmother, I don't know what else to say. I just want him executed.
2: CCTV shows Mr. Carman and the teenage girl entering his hotel. Thai police say there was a struggle in the room, and then CCTV video shows the 45-year-old Australian man leaving that building with a suitcase. Thai police then say that a suitcase was found dumped 10 minutes away from that building, with the body of that 17-year-old girl naked and bruised inside.
5: Sorry, Cap. I feel bad for what happened to your daughter. It was out of my control. I hope you. I know you'll be very sad, upset, same me. It shouldn't happen. And I hope you're okay. I know you're not, but I'll help.
2: Thai police have charged Mr. Carman with four offences. They include murder, the procurement of a child for sexual services, moving a body and disposing of a body. Mr. Carman denies all allegations. Pete?
0: Jack Nyhoff, thank you. Well, it was supposed to be a quick, easy and cheap job. to transform Washington DC's Lincoln Memorial Pool to an American flag blue, all in time for America's 250th birthday. But the costs have blown out and the cracks are appearing. There's been protests and criticism of Donald Trump's grand vision, but he is full steam ahead to clean it up and say the entire damage was all an act of vandalism. Our Washington correspondent Jonathan Kersley has more.
6: The heart of America's capital is home to many grand landmarks where history has been made.
7: I have a dream today.
6: The statue of Abraham Lincoln sits perched with a prized view too. And then there's Forrest Gump. But Donald Trump, who made his name as a developer, had an idea to help mark America's 250th birthday.
8: And we picked a colour called American Flag Blue.
6: A grand design, he said, wouldn't be a problem.
8: You're going to be very proud of it. It'll last for 50 to 100 years before you have to do anything with it. Very strong, powerful substance.
6: But the pool became a peel.
9: They're supposed to be painting it blue, but I don't know what's going on with that.
10: What do you think of the makeover of the Lincoln reflecting?
11: I think it's unnecessary. It's a waste of time. It's the work of somebody who was just thinking about his own ego. It was beautiful before.
10: So what do you think of the makeover of the Lincoln reflecting pool?
12: I think it's wonderful. It is being restored to its original beauty.
6: From the air, there's no hiding the problem. Giant sheets of blue had been laid out across the bottom, the site transformed in a multi-million dollar makeover. There was a presidential visit, but in Washington's hot summer days, a common problem grew.
13: Oh, yeah, ouchie! Woo, ouchie!
10: It's amazing to me that you have people celebrating, when there was algae in here, celebrating as if, you know, celebrating something negative in America. That's the problem we have in America, is you have too many people in our country that hate this country now.
6: Then came the bigger headache. The brand new surface was lifting and floating. There was a claim of sabotage. Vision of suspects seen by the reflecting pool was released. There were warnings of 10 years in prison. Holes and cracks remain, and now the cleanup is underway.
10: As you walk around the Lincoln reflecting pool, the damage to the American flag blue is obvious. Parts have peeled away. There's cracks and holes in other parts. Some areas are even changing colour. And the work, major work, is going on to remove the algae from this very pool. It was President Trump's pet project for July 4 for America 250 to help this country celebrate a major milestone. There's been the obvious criticism and the division in the wake of this project and the results for now, but it is clear the work is going on to fix this, and Donald Trump's grand idea of American blue in the Lincoln reflecting pool is going to be here to stay.
12: It looks great on camera. It looks great on film.
14: On first approach, it didn't seem as bad as I thought it would be.
6: But at the site of reflection came a crackdown. Up went fencing. Briefly, there's been around-the-clock security and the National Guard. Then came news of arrests. Donald Trump has been trying to change Washington, D.C. piece by piece, from the Kennedy Center to the White House. At the reflecting pool, ahead of the 250th birthday of America, there's lots of reflection.
15: I love the memorials. I'm not too sure about their bond right now.
6: Some may say the man behind this will treat it like water off a duck's back. In Washington, D.C., Jonathan Kersley, Sky News.
0: Well, political momentum appears to be shifting to the left in the United States, with Democratic Socialists on the charge following a romp of victories in New York. The Socialists are now setting their sights on Colorado, Wisconsin and beyond. Joining us live now, Sky News US analyst Michael Ware. So I guess we could call it the Zoran Mamdani effect. Michael, what's it down to?
16: Well, a lot of it comes down to messaging. In response to the real hurt that American voters are feeling. I mean, I heard a statistic quoted the other day that said the average age right now of a home buyer is 40 years old in this country. People are hurting. Rents in cities where they work are unaffordable, and, you know, health costs and so forth. So these progressives or ultra-progressives of the Democratic Socialists faction of the Democratic Party are responding to those sort of kitchen table concerns by putting out what they view as a bold vision to directly address those concerns. And obviously that's resonating within large chunks of the Democratic base. Now, remember, these elections that the Democratic Socialists won were actually just primaries. They were like pre-selection votes. So really the hardcore Democrat members are the ones who vote in primary. Same with the Republican Party. Only the real purists vote in primaries. So maybe it's not a complete reflection of the broader Democratic base, but as the establishment Democrats are saying, look, we're a broad party. We've got a large tent. We can accommodate these people, even though they rank last, whether they're talking about defunding police or getting rid of prisons. And look, no one can really take that stuff seriously. But yeah. as a reflection of an aching desire for change economically here, these progressives are a sign of perhaps some angst within the economy.
0: Well, I mean, it really stretches from coast to coast too, because you had when we were talking in the States a couple of weeks ago, you had that mayoral election, the primary, I should say, where the second place getter came out of kind of nowhere, and she is quite a progressive, and she'll be going to the runoff against Karen Bass. So again, that's just an idea how broad this movement might well be, coast to coast. But how much legs do you think this has? Can it go through to the midterms? Could it go beyond?
16: Well, certainly this surge of ultra-progressivism will undoubtedly continue. I mean, we saw its rise with the election of AOC and other new members of Congress. So this is a continuation of that theme. But for these progressives to fundamentally alter the building blocks of the Democratic Party, there would have to be a revolutionary movement or revolutionary moment, just like we've seen within the Republican Party over the last three presidential terms. Because it's now, without question, the party of President Donald Trump. Small-C conservatives have been really shunted to the side. And that's been a revolution within the GOP. For these progressives, they're not in a position yet to launch anything that bold or ambitious. Yeah. But it's playing to an anti-Israel sentiment broadly within the US electorate, where a few years ago, 42% of Americans opposed Israeli policies. Recent polling shows that 60% or thereabouts of Americans oppose Israel's policies. So that's all. These progressives are also latched on to that. They're pro-Palestinian, anti-Israeli government cause. It's not necessarily anti-Semitic to oppose the Israeli government, but it's easy to tar people with that. And come the midterms, the Republicans will be trying to tar the entire Democrat Party.
0: Oh, yeah.
16: With the
0: There's an easy campaign there for the Republicans. Look, I'm not sure the progressives would get very far in the red states, and there are more red states at the moment than blue states. But, I mean, you mentioned AOC. Does this kind of movement effectively anoint her as the leader from the Democrats for a White House charge in that sense?
16: Oh, no, I think we're very, very far from that. She certainly hasn't made any indication that she intends to run. She has been putting out feelers and popping up in the kind of early places where you'd expect a candidate to appear. But by and large, right now as it stands, still 2.5 years out from the presidential election, the party is still leaning towards someone like California Governor Gavin Newsom, whose term ends this year. Another fascinating potential Democrat candidate is the governor of Kentucky, of all places, Andy Beshear. Now, he could be a fascinating Democrat choice because he comes from, you know, what's by and large a pretty red state. And so he can speak to a much broader spectrum of voters on both the red and blue sides of the aisle. So, no, I think it's highly unlikely we'll see a Democratic Socialist candidate for the presidential election.
0: All right. All right, Michael, good to see you as always. Thank you, my friend. We'll chat to you again next week. Let's get some weather now. Rob Sharp, hello to you. So it's been pretty wet for many in the east and west coasts in recent days, but it looks like the weather pattern's changing. How so?
17: Yeah, we're going to see a little bit of a shift. It's all about the inland over the next couple of days, the southeastern inland, that is. So for the New South Wales coast, though, there's been a plethora of showers over the last few days. So for Sydney, for example, we saw another 10 millimetres overnight into this morning. We've seen more than 30 over the last few days there. Wollongong, just a couple in the gate. But you can see right now, these showers are pretty much all out to sea. So instead of heading over land, the northerlies are guiding them a little bit more southwards, often away from the coastline. But further north, southeast Queensland, I'd expect another shower or two in Brisbane today. The north coast of New South Wales, Coffs and Yamba have seen close to 20 millimetres. So it's the New South Wales north coast, and it's probably the main target of those showers. But as you can see, it's these southeastern inland areas starting to see significant rainfall. South Australia, western New South Wales, northeast Victoria, they're our targets for areas of rain for today. But the west coast has also been pretty wet over the last few days. Parts of Perth have seen more than 50 millimetres. That's the teal shading there. And there's still another cold front on the way. That will kick in tonight for the southwest and into tomorrow morning, with some areas still to see another 15 to 30 millimetres out of this next system moving in. So you can see for Perth, showers redeveloping later today. We've got wet weather for most of our major centres after Uluru picked up 27 millimetres last night. So there's been some pretty significant rain around, but there's a lot more still to come.
0: So will this weather event provide the snow on the ski fields that are desperate for at the moment? Is there going to be much powder action?
17: Yeah, there'll be finally some snow on the way, but there's rain first, unfortunately. Right. So the snowmaking that has been done over the last few days, a fair bit of that is going to get washed away by this rain event that is taking shape from today and over the next few days. In fact, there's three rounds of rain. See, there's our first one coming through today, tomorrow, then another one across Wednesday for the southeastern regions, and a third one with a cold front, wet and windy, Thursday into Friday across the southeastern parts of the country. So it becomes a fair bit colder with that. But look at these rain totals. 50 millimetres for northern and western Tassie. In the blues, more than 100 for northeastern Victoria. Maybe 150 for some alpine regions of precipitation. But some of that at least will be falling as snow as the temperatures look to drop. So you can see for today, cool across the southeast again. Similar story out till Wednesday. But it becomes significantly colder Friday and into the weekend across the southeastern parts. And as those temperatures drop, that's when the snow arrives. So probably 50 to 100 millimetres of rain for the alpine resorts, and then 10 to 25 centimetres of snow coming through.
0: OK, Rob Sharp, thank you so much. We're off to a break, but coming up, the Coalition's vote falls again. Now they're just ahead of the Greens in the latest polls out this morning. It's not just one of them. There's two of them, and they show a similar trend. We'll be right back.
18: Sky News will be back after this short break.

0: You're back with First Edition, folks. Thanks for your company on this Monday morning. Well, auction clearance rates have plunged to levels not seen since the 2008 global financial crisis. Queensland moved less than 30% of its properties over the weekend. New South Wales and Victoria, both less than 50%. That's according to realestate.com.au. Joining us live this morning, the Assistant Foreign Minister, Matt Thistlethwaite, the Liberal Senator, Maria Kovacic. Good morning to you both. So, Matt, was this a deliberate design of yours to crash the housing market?
1: Good morning, Pete. I think what we're seeing with auction clearance rates reflects predominantly the increases in interest rates that we've had. We've had three increases in interest rates. And there's a bit of uncertainty about where the RBA will go next. So obviously people aren't going to be making large investments in a house that's six or seven times a person's annual income when there's that uncertainty. Obviously our tax changes are a small factor, but
0: small
1: I think
0: factor.
1: It's predominantly interest rates. I think it's predominantly interest rates that are the reason. But if you look at the Treasury estimates, they're still forecasting house prices to grow over the forward estimates, but just not by as much. That's what we've been trying to achieve. We wanted to make sure that people who are looking to buy a home rather than an investment could get into the housing market. And we removed that advantage that investors had over people who were trying to buy.
0: All right. Have
1: their
0: you
1: first
0: at least been concerned
1: a
0: by the plunge? Are you at least at all concerned about the plunge? I mean, you say the tax changes are a small part of it. I would have thought it's actually a primary driver of this. But have you got an idea of how much prices or clearance rates are expected to drop?
1: Well, as I said, Treasury forecast prices to continue to grow, but just not by as much. We've had a housing crisis in Australia where housing was completely unaffordable, and there wouldn't be a week go by where someone doesn't come into my electorate office and say, how are my kids going to be able to afford to buy a home? And we saw that property investors were getting an advantage over people trying to buy a home. We've now leveled the playing field, and I think that will take some time to wash through the system. But you're seeing now that first home buyers and people looking to buy a home are the ones that are turning up to auctions and buying existing properties.
0: Well,
1: and
0: the problem
1: exactly
0: is they're not buying them because they're being cleared.
2: They are not. No one's buying. No one's buying.
1: And I think that reflects the uncertainty regarding where the RBA is going to go next. We've had three increases in interest
0: uncertainty
1: rates.
0: Uncertainty because of the tax
1: and obviously
0: change.
1: But
0: Maria,
1: uncertainty regarding interest rates.
0: Let's get to. I mean, and it's true. There is a combination of things. I mean, I don't think you want to marginalise the tax changes, though. I think it's more significant that you're suggesting that. But Maria, the GFC measure is an interesting one because obviously the market recovered from 2008, right, in big fashion. The difference now is that the forever structural change the government has introduced. So, what are you fearing here?
2: Well, the thing I need to say at the outset is that I totally reject the assertion that this is levelling the playing field. This is absolutely not doing that. This is actually giving the government revenue to fill their spending holes, number one. The reason that we are seeing these problems is primarily because of a crash in confidence. We saw that in 2008 with the GFC, and we are seeing that again now. People are afraid about what's going to happen in the future. They don't trust this government. What we've seen over the last 2 weeks with their deal with the Greens in relation to tax changes has reinforced that even further. We had a scenario last week where it became abundantly clear that there were unintended consequences in that legislation that meant that if your partner dies, your husband or your wife, if they pass away or your partner, that you actually lose those tax benefits that you had when they are alive. That is egregious. And the government still pushed through those changes with the Greens knowing that impact. And now they want to make amendments to that. That's why people don't have confidence because this government isn't doing things that are in the best interests of Australians. They are doing the things that they are doing to just force their own agenda. And I'll be frank, much of it is driven by the CFMEU, the Greens, and other vested interests that are pulling the strings of this government.
0: But despite all of this, Maria, news poll Redbridge, it's actually got Labor surging ahead of One Nation again. So the voters aren't buying what you're selling at the moment. And just this morning, Angus Taylor, the opposition leader, seemed to suggest that he'd be open to a closer relationship with One Nation, at least closer than what Andrew Hastie is suggesting. Let's just run this interview this morning.
3: I've never attacked One Nation voters, and I never would. I never will, James. In fact, this whole interview, I've been attacking Labor. You can't turn around a tanker in a few months. We have to just keep working and plugging away.
0: So, Maria, I just want to ask you, I mean, there's quite a difference in opinion between how Angus Taylor feels about One Nation and how Andrew Hastie feels about One Nation. How do you feel about One Nation and potential deals with them down the track?
2: Well, I believe it's our job to stop One Nation in the same way it is our job to get rid of this Albanese Labor government. What Angus Taylor has said there is that he won't attack One Nation voters. And I think that's a very important distinction because they are Australian voters. And it is our job to tell them why we can do a better job and why they should have the trust and confidence to select us as the next party of government, not to say, oh, because you're supporting One Nation, you're bad. That's wrong. Every voter in Australia deserves that same respect of us explaining to them what we're going to do. We've always known this was going to be a slow burn, but this is not a sprint, it's a marathon. We still have a lot of work to do and we'll continue to do it. And I, for one, am not going to, you know, sit back and pretend that there is an easy path out of this. There isn't. That path is by very clearly standing by our values, showing people what they are and showing them the policies that we can implement in order to make their lives better and their lives easier.
0: Matt, despite broken promises and policy backflips, a number of them, the different polls have still got you guys on top. Why do you think that is?
1: G'day, Pete. Look, I'm not too concerned by the polls. They're going to go up, they're going to go down, particularly at this stage in the election cycle. What I'm more concerned by is doing the right thing by Australians. And we think that we've got the balance right with the budget changes that we've made, particularly rebalancing that system in favour of workers, whereas investors had an advantage. I think you're also seeing those polls reflecting the fact that the Coalition and One Nation voted against another tax cut for Australians. And that tax cut comes on the 1st of July with other changes like a wage increase for 3 million low-paid workers and changes to superannuation, as well as extending paid parental leave. So all these cost of living measures that Australians
0: changes
1: get
0: to superannuation.
1: On the 1st of July.
0: There's another broken promise, Matt, though.
1: But
2: and payday, an attack on SMSF as
1: payday
2: well.
1: Payday super, yeah. It means that all workers will now be paid their superannuation with their paycheck. So that it's paid more regularly.
0: Right.
1: That's a good thing for Australian workers. It means that they can't be ripped off when they're not paid their super for 6 months. And the employer goes bust and they lose their superannuation.
2: It's okay if you're in district
1: They'll now
2: super,
1: be paid it regularly.
2: SMSF.
1: The Coalition and One Nation voted against that reform for
0: we
1: workers.
0: We are out of time. Matt and Maria, thank you so much. We'll see you next week. Let's get to our top stories. Labor back in the lead in the latest polls, as we just discussed, as the Coalition falls to a new low. Auction clearance rates at another historic low. Multiple states barely reach 40%. The family of a 17-year-old girl allegedly murdered by an Australian in Thailand call for his execution. The US and Iran trade strikes accusing each other of ceasefire violations. Plus, in sport, England captain Ben Stokes announces his shock retirement from Test cricket. Today's weather showers in Perth, Adelaide and Canberra. A chance for Melbourne.
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0: It is the 29th of June, folks, and it's great to have you with us on this Monday morning. It's just gone 8 o'clock in Sydney. Well, Labor's got a spring in its step this morning. It's bouncing back in the polls as One Nation continues to eat the Coalition's lunch. That's about right. Cameron Redden has the details in Canberra this morning, Cam, despite slipping even further behind. The opposition leader says he isn't looking to pick a fight with Pauline Hanson.
5: No, and an instructive discussion there, Pete, about some of the internal deliberations within the Liberal Party, certainly about how to deal with the rise of One Nation. Let's show you the news poll today. It is one of Labor's strongest of 2026, up 3 points from 30 up to 33%. It's taken the lead back from One Nation, which still remains high at 29%. And the Coalition, that is really the story there, slipping to a new historic low of just 17%. You look at the preferred Prime Minister stakes, Anthony Albanese, well out of ahead at 49%, Pauline Hanson at 31%, Angus Taylor, the choice of just one in five Australians, at 20%. And the opposition leader was on radio this morning and it was put to him, why don't you do more to combat the rise of One Nation, to either pick a fight with them or come up with some kind of coalition? Why isn't there more proactivity when it comes to deciding what the Liberal Party wants to do? And he made it clear, Pauline Hanson at 31%, Angus Taylor, the choice of

0: and attack One Nation voters. And I think that's a very important distinction.
1: Is the bind for the Liberal Party, Pete. There is a growing view within the coalition, including the supporters of Angus Taylor that helped him get that job over Susan Lee, that there needs to be a more proactive effort to combat the rise of One Nation, particularly in seats where One Nation could topple Liberal Party members. But for now, the message coming from the opposition leader is he wants to try and win them back politely rather than picking a fight with them, as Andrew Hastie is determined to do.
2: Yeah, and meanwhile, Labor is enjoying watching the program. All right, thank you so much, Cam. We'll talk to you again soon. Well, new vision has emerged of a machete attack at a Sydney home early this month. CCTV footage shows four men holding machetes storm a house in Greenacre. The intruders kick the front door of the house, then proceed to attack a 23-year-old man inside, cutting off his hand. The incident took place while four others were inside. The attackers have not yet been apprehended. Man's been charged with murder after the death of a woman on the Gold Coast. Emergency services found the woman with life-threatening injuries from a gunshot before 8 o'clock last night, before she died at the scene. 23-year-old man was taken into custody, charged with murder and unlawful possession of weapons. He'll face Southport Magistrates Court today. And if this story raised any concerns for you, you can contact the Domestic Violence and Sexual Assault Helpline. The father of a teenage girl allegedly murdered by an Australian man in Thailand has spoken of his deep sadness. Like the Jack Nyhoff in Melbourne, Jack, a 45-year-old man born in Victoria, has been charged with her murder.
3: Tuncha Nokdom Homla's family have spoken out about their grief following their daughter's death. They say that they want this accused Australian man to face execution as punishment for his alleged crimes. Simon Carman was arrested on Friday at an international airport in Bangkok, accused of murdering the 17-year-old Thai girl. He was born in Ballarat in regional Victoria before living for a period of time in Perth and then moving to Thailand, to Pattaya region of Thailand. The family have spoken about their grief over the weekend.
4: I am deeply saddened. My daughter had no mother, so whenever she wanted anything, she would find a way herself, and she always helped me too.
5: I told the police I want him executed. As a stepmother, I don't know what else to say. I just want him executed.
3: CCTV shows Mr. Carman entering his hotel with the 17-year-old girl. Police in Thailand say there was some sort of struggle that happened in the hotel room. CCTV then shows Mr. Carman leaving that building with a suitcase. Thai police finding a suitcase dumped about 10 minutes away from the property. Inside it was that 17-year-old girl's body. It was naked and bruised.
6: Sorry, Cap.
7: Uh-huh.
6: I feel bad for what happened to your daughter. It was out of my control. I hope you. I know you'll be very sad, upset, same me. It shouldn't happen. And I hope you're okay. I know you're not, but I hope.
3: The 45-year-old Australian man faces several charges. They include murder, procurement of a child for sexual services, moving a body and disposing a body. Mr. Carman strongly denies those four charges, Pete.
2: OK, Jack Nyhoff, thank you. The reported motive behind the 2024 Adas Israel synagogue firebombing has been revealed. According to The Age, Kazem Hamad allegedly planned the attack on the Melbourne synagogue in return for being able to run a transnational crime syndicate from the country. Mr. Hamad has since been arrested in Iraq on drug trafficking charges. The ceasefire between the US and Iran has become more fragile as both parties traded strikes overnight. They've accused each other of violating the agreement. Alex Hogan is in Washington with more.
8: Overnight, the U.S. carried out strikes hitting 10 targets in Iran. President Trump posted on Truth Social in part writing, quote, United States aircraft just struck Iranian missile and drone storage locations and coastal radar sites for violating the ceasefire agreement again. It follows Iran's attack on an oil tanker. The renewed violence sparked this week after Iran struck a commercial vessel in the Strait of Hormuz.
9: If the Iranian regime thinks for a second that President Trump is going to sit
7: sit by, stand by.

0: While Iran continues to attack international shipping without a response, or our bases without a response, they're sadly mistaken. And they saw that loud and clear over the last few nights.
1: The U.S. then carried out strikes on Iran on Friday, the first since the signing of the memorandum. Yesterday, Tehran launched drone and missile attacks targeting Bahrain and Kuwait. And Iran argues it still governs the critical waterway. And the country's foreign minister today gave this warning.
2: Any interference in this matter, any attempt to establish new or separate arrangements from those currently being carried out by the Islamic Republic of Iran, will only lead to further complications, delay the reopening of the Strait of Hormuz, and increase the level of tension. Just as over the past two nights, we witnessed incidents in the Strait of Hormuz that led to an increase in tension and confrontation.
1: Today, President Trump visited Lafayette Park next to the White House and then spent about 2 hours at the East Potomac Golf Course. He was joined by Interior Secretary Doug Burgum. Among others, the president is making renovations to that golf course, which is on federal land. And as of right now, he is currently at his golf club in Virginia.
3: Just a quick update to this, folks. That story there, it's just some breaking news out of Axios that is reporting that the U.S. and Iran have agreed to halt strikes and meet this week. This is according to a U.S. official who Axios has spoken to. Oh, yeah, that's the live picture of the White House at the moment. So the U.S. and Iran have agreed to halt strikes and they will meet on Tuesday. So that's Northern Hemisphere Tuesday. That'd be our Wednesday. So that's the update. At least 1,400 people have now been killed in twin earthquakes in Venezuela. Tens of thousands more are still missing. As James Matthews reports, communities in rural areas have been hit exceptionally hard.
4: I'm in the mountains high above Caracas, in the clouds, literally. That's why there is so much precipitation right here. It's very wet. This is the town of El Junco, a leisure town where people come to restaurants weekends away from the capital. And you can see there is, like so many other places, devastation. Restaurants, homes collapsed. There were fatalities in this town. Locals are telling us three adults and one young boy were killed. There has been much discussion, much criticism, of course. Fingers pointed towards the government, the Maduro regime and Chavez before him. Criticism of a lack of economic investment and appropriate infrastructure. There is currently criticism, too, about the government's response that Caracas, the main urban areas, have been taken care of, but outerlying areas have been neglected and it's been left to local people to look for survivors and to take care of the recovery operation. We spoke to the local priest in this town. He said that, to be fair, there had been a response of sorts, but two-thirds of it, 60%, he said, was down to local people.
5: As a man who spreads God's word, how do you rationalize what happened here?
6: A lot of people say this is God punishing us, but God doesn't punish us. God sets us trials, and this is for the best. It's a trial. It's tough. It's a tough trial. But it's one that will bring us closer to God. And I believe that this is also a call to faith, to growth, to hope.
4: This town is in the state of La Guaira. It has known tragedy before. In 1999, the mountain was swept towards the sea in La Guaira. 10% of the population were killed. This place has known disaster before. It is coming to terms with it once again.
3: Now to some breaking news of our own, folks. We can reveal this morning that Sky News Australia will become News 24 in just 4 weeks' time. On July 27, we'll step into a new era of news, but with the same faces that you know and trust.
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8: I think we'll play the role we've always played. I mean, our job is to get under the skin of those in Canberra. If we're not under their skin, if we're not challenging them, we're not doing the job that Australians expect us to do.
9: Any change of brand for any organisation can be a challenge, but this brand represents the future for this organisation. It gives it a global aspect, which is already there, but it will be recognised not just in Australia, but as we travel around the world.
10: 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I'm so proud to have helped write the former chapters. 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
7: A joint venture of BSky B, Channel 7 and Channel 9, we brought 24-hour news to Australia for the first time. 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
19: What a performance that was from Jess Fox, her second Olympic gold medal.
20: It does play a really important role. And one of the things about Sky when Parliament's sitting in particular is that it doesn't just report what's happening in that building. 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And people follow what is going on a day-to-day basis. So the people on Pete's show, first thing in the morning, and then Laura and others, people watch what is happening. It feeds into Question Time.
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7: In 2016, Sky News Australia became wholly owned by News Corp Australia, and we have grown and grown since then.
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7: But it's time for our next chapter. 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
24: Some of that. That's a great hype reel. Coming up, Prince Harry reconsiders a family trip to the UK after being refused taxpayer-funded security. Plus, in sport, we'll be live to the US for the latest on the Socceroos as they prepare for their first knockout game of the World Cup. Be right back.
25: Sky News will be back after this short break.

0: You're watching First Edition, folks. Prince Harry is reportedly reconsidering taking his family on a trip to the UK due to concerns for their safety. A source close to the prince claims the ousted royal fears paparazzi could compromise the family's safety during their first visit in 4 years. The UK government denied the family's request for taxpayer-funded police protection. The Duke of Sussex reportedly worried that his children now won't be able to meet up with the king during that trip. Still with the royals, Princess Kate has completed the Three Peaks Challenge to raise money for cancer. The Princess of Wales climbed the highest peaks in England, Scotland and Wales over a 24-hour period. That's good going. She says she took part in the challenge to raise money for the hospital where she was treated for her cancer and build awareness for holistic healthcare. Princess Kate has been recovering from cancer after revealing her diagnosis 2 years ago now. All the sport with Max this morning, and an England great has called it quits, rather surprisingly too, Max.
1: He definitely has, and he's done it in the middle of a game. Ben Stokes has called time on his international career effective immediately. The 35-year-old's bombshell decision was made public during the fourth day of the third test against New Zealand. He was given a standing ovation from the Trent Bridge crowd when news filtered through at the ground. Moments later, he took the ball and produced one final moment of magic.
2: Been bowling since lunch, unchanged. Second slip, can you believe it? Moments after, the news has come that Stokes' international career is coming to an end. He has picked up a wicket, another wicket, for this incredible cricketer.
1: Stokes' final wicket for his country, one to savour. He then padded up for the last time, opening the batting in England's second innings. The 122 Test veteran smashing a quickfire 30 off 20, an innings which featured a couple of boundaries and two sixes. Stokes, given another rousing reception at the conclusion of his swan song knock, he retires as one of the great modern-day Test all-rounders, a career which yielded 7,273 runs at an average of around 34 and 252 wickets at an average of 32.11. But the pressure of the captaincy has ultimately taking its toll. Stokes coming into criticism over England's disastrous Ashes tour and more recently for breaking a team curfew in the wake of the side's win over the Black Caps in the first test at Lord's. That saw him banned for the second test, which England ultimately lost. Now to a little bit on the World Cup, and for one Socceroo in particular, there's a chance for revenge when Australia takes on Egypt in the round of 32 at the World Cup. For more details, let's go to the Socceroos base in Oakland, California. That's where we find our reporter, Luke Doherty. Luke, what are the details?
3: Now we've got to speak to Connor Metcalf today, Max, and we've got to speak to him about his experience against Egypt in the past. That is the Socceroos' next assignment in Dallas later this week. It'll be July 3 here in the States, July 4 back home in Australia. And Connor Metcalf was one of three members of this current Australian World Cup squad that played against Egypt at the delayed COVID games in 2021 in Tokyo alongside Harry Suter and Cammy Devlin. They just needed a draw, Australia, in their final group stage game to progress to the quarterfinals at that Olympics. Instead, they suffered a 2-0 defeat to Egypt on that day. And it's clear that result still stings Metcalf. And now he's got the chance to go again, but at a World Cup.
4: Yeah, I remember that. It was... It actually feels like a blur, to be honest. They were quite a big physical team. I just remember it being really humid and hot. We didn't play our best game. Yeah, they ruined our dream. I guess you could say it's a bit of a revenge, personally.
1: The Socceroos have played in some pretty incredible venues so far, Luke. But the next one, it's going to feel pretty familiar, won't it?
3: Yeah, well, indeed. So in Dallas, they're playing at what under FIFA tournament rules is the Dallas Stadium, but more affectionately known to sports fans across the globe as the home of the Dallas Cowboys, AT&T Stadium. It is one almighty venue, even though it's going to be piping hot outside. Nice and air-conditioned with the roof closed inside, so the players won't have to worry about that. They've been there before in 2023. They took on Mexico in what ended up being a 2-2 draw. Metcalf remembering the game not for the result, but for a slightly different reason.
4: It was a bit of a weird one, because I remember for some reason they had a DJ playing during our game as well. And I think, I don't know, I actually don't know why, but every time Matty Ryan like got the ball, they would just start playing a song, which I thought was a bit weird. Yeah, it's an amazing state. The facilities are incredible.
3: So, Max, we also asked Connor Metcalf about the injury to Mo Salah. He's dealing with a hamstring complaint at the moment. The Egypt and Premier League great, a race against time to face Australia now in Dallas. He said they haven't even looked at that yet, and they hadn't started doing penalty shootout training as well, because once you move into the knockout phase, that's where it could be heading, especially for an Aussie side really struggling to score goals. Only two for the tournament across three games, and they haven't scored for two straight games either. So it is a real possibility. Just how well you hold your nerve in penalty shootout could determine Australia's fate from here.
1: Luke, fingers crossed we won't need those skills, but thank you. That's Luke Doherty reporting for us there from the Socceroos HQ. Canada is through the round of 16 at the World Cup after eliminating South Africa in dramatic fashion. It was a cagey start to the knockout stages of the World Cup. Both teams had their chances. Canada finally buried one just as the match appeared to be heading for extra time.
5: This is dropping nicely.
1: A 92nd minute winner, bringing the house down for Canada as they became the first team to book their place in the round of 16. They'll meet the winner of the match between the Netherlands and Morocco. And don't forget, for more live and breaking sport, tune in to Fox Sports News 500.
0: Yeah, the march goes on for the host nations, huh? Now it's over to the US and Mexico. Appreciate that, Max. Thank you. Coming up after the break, Angus Taylor hints at a closer relationship with One Nation after another drop in the polls. Feel like it's going to become desperate that they have to get around One Nation. Plus, Sandy Burnham, the man most likely to be the next British PM, lays out his plans to rebuild the country.
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0: Sky News will be back after this short break.
1: You're watching First Edition, folks. Thanks for your company. Well, the latest polls have shown a resurgence for Anthony Albanese and a tempering of One Nation support. In the latest news poll published in The Australian today, the primary vote for Labor has climbed from 30 to 33%. One Nation dropped 2 percentage points to no longer be the most popular party. Still not far off, though. As for the coalition, it fell to an all-time low of just 17% now, just a few in front of the Greens. The sitting PM was well ahead on the preferred Prime Minister stakes, claiming 49% there. And Albanese was also preferred on a head-to-head basis with Senator Hanson. Let's switch things over to the Financial Review's Redbridge poll. It tells a similar story. So the trend is real. Labor regains a lead over One Nation, marginally, but it's still a lead. The coalition drops, though, to just be above the Greens. The Deputy Liberal Leader, Jane Hume, was on the program earlier. I'll put this to her. She says the road back for the coalition will be a long one, but one they're prepared to travel on.
2: Our job now is to make sure that we present to the Australian people a genuine and credible team with a credible plan to get Australia moving again. We want to make sure that people understand what it is that the coalition stand for, that we point out not just Labor's failings, but also the risks of One Nation.
1: Opposition Leader Angus Taylor, he's standing firm in his position against Labor.
3: I've never attacked One Nation voters and I never would. I never will, James. In fact, this whole interview, I've been attacking Labor. You can't turn around a tanker in a few months. We have to just keep working and plugging away.
1: Auction clearance rates have fallen to levels similar to those experienced in the 2008 global financial crisis. The latest data provided by realestate.com has shown a sub 50% clearance rate right across the board in almost every state just over the past weekend. Let's zero in here. 39% of houses were sold in New South Wales, 47% Victoria. Look at Queensland, 28% of properties cleared. That wasn't even the worst. The worst was in the West. Just 18% of auctions cleared in WA, one in five. 49% in South Australia, 42% in the ACT. Now, analysts say the drop in rates is because of a bunch of different factors, which all leads to a collapse in buyer confidence.
4: What we've got is a structural change in the real estate market forever, or at least until a government comes along and changes what's happening. Investors will not be chasing existing properties. So if you own an existing property and you put it up for auction, buyers, residential buyers will show up, but not many, probably no investors.
1: Yeah, the new builds will be where the action is at, which is precisely what the Labor Party wants, to help them achieve their housing goals. High clearance rates have only been seen in two parts of the country. So conversely here, 67% in the NT, 100% though in Tasmania. This was part of our panel this morning, and it was defended, the Labor Party's policies, defended, obviously, by their Foreign Affairs, the Assistant Foreign Affairs Minister, Matt Thistlethwaite.
5: We saw that property investors were getting an advantage over people trying to buy a home. We've now levelled the playing field, and I think that that will take some time to wash through the system. But you're seeing now that first home buyers and people looking to buy a home are the ones that are turning up to auctions and buying existing properties. And that's exactly what we wanted to assure.
1: Not buying the properties, though, if the sellers aren't happy with the price. Well, Iran and the US have reportedly agreed to stop attacks and renew talks. It aims to end the tit-for-tat strikes traded by the countries, followed by each other, breaking the ceasefire agreement. So Iran released this video of attacks on US bases in Bahrain and Kuwait. No casualties reported. President Trump confirmed via Truth the US had retaliated. He says the United States aircraft just struck Iranian missiles and drone storage locations and coastal radar sites for violating the ceasefire agreement again. It is very possible they'll never learn. There may come a point when we are no longer able to be reasonable and will be forced to militarily complete the job that we very successfully started. If that happens, the IRGC will no longer exist. That's what he's posted there.
6: The president's patience isn't going to last forever. Discussions are ongoing, particularly at a technical level of how to get inspectors in, the downblending and the other pieces that are focused on ensuring Iran never has a nuclear weapon. But they need to understand their leverage is diminishing by the day.
1: Iran's Foreign Minister Abbas Araghchi, speaking at a press conference in Baghdad overnight, implored all parties not to interfere in the Strait of Hormuz and to abide by the memorandum.
7: Any attempt to adopt new or separate arrangements from those currently being implemented by the Islamic Republic of Iran will only complicate the situation, delay the opening of the Strait of Hormuz, and raise the level of tension, as we witnessed over the past two nights with incidents in the Strait of Hormuz that led to increased tensions and clashes.
1: Iran's Supreme Leader Mojtaba Hamani posted on X overnight, was it him though, or someone else, calling for war crimes charges on the US and Israel. And there is this update from Axios just in, the US and Iran have agreed to stop attacking each other. That's according to a senior US official, as the two sides plan to meet Tuesday in Qatar's capital to work out their dispute over the Strait of Hormuz. That'd be a Middle Eastern Tuesday, which would be our Wednesday. So this, again, occurring according to Axios. The US and Iran say they won't be attacking each other until then. Andy Burnham, who's tipped to take over from Keir Starmer, is expected to deliver a key speech tomorrow. As Amanda Acass reports, the new policies could mimic those of the outgoing UK Prime Minister Keir Starmer.
8: This will be the first time that Andy Burnham, who looks almost certain to become the country's next Prime Minister in 3 weeks' time, will be directly addressing the British people about what he wants to do with power. His previous speeches, of course, have all been rather through the lens of the Makerfield by-election. But he's going to be giving this major speech, we're told, at the People's History Museum in Manchester tomorrow. And in a trail for the speech, we're told he's going to promise to give Britain the circuit breaker it needs, as well as to suggest that his generation of politicians, including himself, of course, he previously served in the Blair and Brown governments, needs to take responsibility for their own role in the loss of trust in politics. Now, he's going to outline a few of his key policies. The first is about devolution, which clearly will come as no surprise, saying his central proposal is the biggest transfer of power out of Whitehall in modern times, with decision-making pushed to regions and local communities. We're told he believes there needs to be a change in how Britain is governed, not just who is governing it. And this also includes a proposal to create Number 10 North, a kind of devolved Downing Street operation, to be in charge of this kind of devolution project. We're also told he's promising a 10-year mission to improve living standards with a focus on reindustrialisation, housing, infrastructure and reform of essential utilities. We do know that he's previously talked about more public control of the water companies, for example. Now, another interesting area is about public procurement. He said he's going to change it so that to ensure that public contracts benefit British jobs or British industry. And finally, the focus is on education, which again is something we've heard him talking about before, the importance of creating more equality between academic routes like university and technical routes like apprenticeships and so on. I think that one's probably going to be quite frustrating for Sir Keir Starmer because it is something that we've heard him talking about a lot as well.
1: Well, let's bring it home now. The opposition leader Angus Taylor said on radio this morning that he would not be picking a fight with One Nation voters after potential leadership rival Andrew Hastie said recently that he wouldn't be bending the knee for One Nation at all. It's all part of the bind involving the Liberal Party as it seeks to maintain relevance, despite another shocking news poll overnight. Joining us live this morning is the Shadow Energy Minister, Dan Tehan. It's all very positive this morning, isn't it, Dan?
9: Well, Pete, I look at this and I say to myself, yeah, look, there is always a silver lining. And let's have a look. Before the poll, well, in about 5 months out before the last election, we drew level with the government. We actually were in front, but yeah, we but hadn't
1: was that
9: done
1: right, though?
9: The work. Well, we hadn't done the work to be able then to finish the job. Now, Ralph DeBell is a hero of mine. I spent some time in Mexico City, as you know. He's the last person to win on the track a gold medal for Australia. And what was the secret to his success? He did the hard work. So that when he drew level when he drew level with 200 metres out in that famous race in 1968 in Mexico City, he was able to power past the Kenyan and win the gold medal. So it's very clear what we have to do. We've got to do the work. We always knew that this would be hard work that we had to do, and times would get tough. We've got to do the work, do the preparation, so we've got a good team plan and we've got a good team together, and then we can win that gold medal.
1: Well, okay, let's keep the sporting parlance going then, Dan. Are you going to have to get in the same team as One Nation?
9: Well, what we have to do is make sure that we've got our team fit and ready and ripe to go come next election.
1: Should that include One Nation?
9: That's what we have to focus on. No, that has to include the Liberal Party and the National Party. Now, what happens then obviously remains to the voters, because what we'll have is we'll have Labor, Teals and the Greens. We've now got a Teal party, so we'll have Labor, Teals and the Greens on one side. We know, as a coalition, Liberal and National Party will be working together to defeat that trifecta, Labor, Teals and Greens. Now, my hope is that we'll be able to also convince those One Nation voters to support the Liberal and National Party. And that's what we've got to do between now and the next election.
1: Okay, why would they support you then if they've got their own party to support?
9: Well, because in the end, it's a preferential system.
1: All right.
9: So you've got to put your preference somewhere. And what we've got to make sure is we know that that Labor, Teals and the Greens, they all combine together and they all put their preferences together. What we've got to make sure that we do as the Liberal and National Party, that we're a strong united team with a strong plan. And then we've got to hope that those One Nation voters will preference us. And if that happens, I think we can win the next election. But that's up to us to get it right.
1: So do you think you should bend the knee to One Nation? Because Andrew Hastie doesn't want to do that.
9: Look, I think there are very, very personal circumstances with regards to Andrew that everyone needs to take into account. There are people that are attacking him and are attacking his family. And I think we've got to understand that that's occurring. And that should not happen in Australian politics to that extent, where you have to have extra security and you're very deeply concerned about your own family as a result of that. So I think that's a very different circumstance that Andrew is facing. I think we need to understand
1: that. No, I've seen some of that. I've seen some of that, yeah. So do you think his view is in isolation from other members of the Liberal Party?
9: Well, everyone that I talk to know in the end that the Albanese Labor government is a bad government. It's led by a Prime Minister who's a liar. It's led by a Prime Minister who wants to tax the death out of Australians. It's led by a Prime Minister who's allowing the CFMEU and its corruption to come to Canberra through legislation they introduced last week under the cloud of the budget. So our team understands that, and we know we've got to hold the Albanese Labor government to account because of that, because it's having a real impact on the ground on Australians. What's happened to the residential housing market? I mean, people are going along to auctions now and they don't know what's going to happen. That's the wealth of Australians being taken away from them because of this bad government.
1: That's true. But you brought up the big build, right? I did want to ask you about that. So there's more revelations in The Age this morning, Dan. Court documents revealing how a top union official gave character references for a major drug trafficker that saw him land a job running a controversial Labor hire firm. Again, it's in The Age. Jane Hume said this morning that the big build should be paused. What's your views on all of that this morning?
9: Well, a couple of points, Pete. First of all, is the Albanese Labor government here in Canberra has taken $7 million in donations from the CFMEU since they've been in office. Now, they should return that given the continuing stories we hear about corruption. CFMEU corruption has cost Victorians $15 billion. $15 billion in blowout in projects. And the third thing is the Albanese Labor government have now introduced legislation to the parliament to bring that corruption to Canberra. Now, this is a disaster for our nation. No wonder they have to tax Australians more, $77 billion, because they're now going to have to pay for this CFMEU corruption on major federal government projects. I mean, it is an unmitigated disaster. And I say to Australians, if you want Australia to head to the state that Victoria's in at the moment, well, the Albanese Labor government is doing it right here and now.
1: So you're talking about those exemptions, I gather, though, when you're talking about bringing that to Canberra. But as far as I'm aware, construction isn't included in those exemptions.
9: It will still enable it to start. And the one thing we know about the Albanese Labor government and the Prime Minister is you can't trust anything they say. Why will it stop there? Why, if they're happy to take $7 million from the CFMEU, then what's to stop them, including construction, down the track? There's nothing. And as we know, the Prime Minister lies. He says one thing before an election, one thing after. What's to stop him doing a similar thing? Yeah. This has all the hallmarks as to what happened in Victoria. And I'm frightened for the direction our country is heading in, because if you have a look at Victoria, this is where Australia is heading.
1: OK, we'll leave it there. Dan Tehan, thanks for your time this morning. Chat to you again next week. Well, let's get some weather. Rob Sharp, hello to you. It's been pretty wet for many on the east and west coast to coast in recent days. Looks like the weather's changing though. How so?
10: Yeah, we've got a significant rain band over the inland and the east coast showers are easing back. So for Sydney and the central coast, you can see there's been plenty of wet weather again in the last 24 hours. But if you look at the radar closely, the last couple of hours, there's been all these showers are just out to sea now. And I don't really anticipate them to move back over land. So it should stay dry for Sydney for today now. Whilst in the southeast in Queensland and the north coast of New South Wales, there's still potential for another couple of showers after we picked up close to 20 millimetres in Yamba and Coffs Harbour. But there's now this next weather system. From the outback, 27 millimetres fell in Uluru last night, and then through to South Australia, western New South Wales and northeastern Victoria, seeing the bulk of today's band of rain that is starting to move in. Meanwhile, for the west coast, we've seen upwards of 50 millimetres for some spots over the last 4 days alone, including in parts of Perth and the southwest. It's eased back for now, but yet another wet weather event is moving in. A cold front will come in tonight into tomorrow morning, bringing another burst of wet and windy weather for that region before the rest of the week looks to be generally dry there. Elsewhere, and today, you can see, again, a little bit warmer than usual for the eastern parts of the country in the centre, but nice and cool down south with those showers moving
1: in. Just quickly, Rob, because I've just noticed on social media there's not much activity in the ski fields. Is that going to change?
10: We're going to be seeing some rain and then some snow. Oh, so that finally is good news. So we've got plenty of rain moving in over the next few days, courtesy of not just one, but three bands of wet weather in a row. So one just beginning today, the next one coming through Wednesday, and the third Thursday into Friday. And it's this one that has the cold air attached to it. So you can see the rain totals, 50 millimetres for northern and western Tassie, 100 millimetres plus for northeastern Victoria. And you can see those temperatures cool today and right through to Wednesday, but then notably colder Friday. And that's when our snow will be arriving. Thursday night into Friday, probably 10 to maybe 30 centimetres.
1: Well, that's not bad. Just in time for the holidays too, Rob. Thank you so much. Coming up, the latest on the war in Iran as reports emerge that they'll be holding new talks in Doha this Wednesday. Our time and a ceasefire has apparently been restored until then. We'll be right back.
0: Sky News will be back after this short break.

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1: All right, still a lot going on in the Middle East, so how's that going to affect our markets on this Monday morning? Gillian Bowen, hello to you. So what shape are we in?
2: Good morning. Well, it's no surprise that the Middle East conflict will continue to play on the minds of investors both here and overseas this week. The tit for tat continuing over the weekend, as you've been covering this morning. And the latest development is that the US and Iran have reportedly agreed to stop attacking each other ahead of peace talks resuming. The key point here is the Strait of Hormuz and the supply of oil through that key maritime route. Brent crude reopened in regards to trading at 8 a.m. Sydney time. It jumped 1.9% at the open to take Brent crude back over $72 a barrel. It actually settled a touch under that on Friday when we were in a different position altogether. Back on Friday as well, Wall Street was lower. AI chip stocks there pulling things down, but US futures have resumed after the weekend's developments this morning and they are firmer, so we'll be keeping an eye on how things evolve there. As for Australia, well, the ASX 200 futures are also pointing to a positive open for us as well, up 0.2%. So we'll be seeing what happens because those futures figures were before the weekend's developments as well. Plenty at play for Australia this week. The end of the financial year is tomorrow. We've got RBA minutes out as well to go over to get a view of what the RBA might have been thinking earlier in the month at its RBA policy decision. House prices, as you've been discussing as well this morning, we'll get an update there.
3: Yeah.
2: So plenty at play as things unfold. All
3: right.
2: And the dollar, it is a little weaker this morning, buying around 69 US cents.
1: Okay, Gillian, thank you so much. Yeah, well, let's return to the Middle East because the two-way attacks had restarted, placed the ceasefire in great jeopardy. But now overnight, and this is according to Axios, the United States and Iran have again vowed to stop the guns until they can get to talking in Doha on Wednesday, our time, and we'll see what happens there. But Joe Siracusa, our political analyst, joins us on this Monday morning. I mean, what's your view of where things are at this hour, Joe? Because it does change from day to day and hour to hour.
4: Good morning, Pete. Well, what doesn't change is that this war is it's not going to end. I mean, I don't care if there are talks coming up or not. It's a bit of a fairy tale. This thing's going to end quickly. This is a war that's going to go on for a long time. President Trump, of course, is looking for the exit. The Iranians don't want an exit. They have an agenda here, including they want someone to pay for this war. They want control of the strait, and they want to do a whole lot of other things the United States not interested in. What is interesting, I think, in the last couple of days is the Senate has sort of come to life about this war, particularly Senator Cassidy from Louisiana. And, you know, if there is an end to this war someday, you're going to need the assent of Congress, you know, or Senate. You need two-thirds of the vote in the Senate to pay for it or to get it up and to ratify it. So, you know, the Senate's going to come back on this. And, of course, this is all going to play into the midterms.
1: Well, I mean, that leads us nicely to the progressives at the moment in the United States. And this is happening from coast to coast. I mean, it is a trend. I'm not sure how much of an impact it's going to have in the midterms and maybe even the general election beyond that. But you're seeing these pickups from the Democrat socialists on the East Coast and the West Coast. And this happened in New York recently, and they're vowing to head forth to Wisconsin and a few other places as well. Joe, how real do you think this threat is from, you know, which was really started with Zoran Mamdani?
4: Well, it is a real threat. And look, progressives have been around America for a long, long time. I mean, just look at the Senate. The Senate has some people in it, particularly Bernie Sanders, who progressive says this. And of course, Wisconsin has a long history. What happens in Los Angeles or California and New York City, of course, is you know, this is something, sometimes we leave this to the clowns. I mean, it's very, very unusual stuff that goes on there. May not apply to the Middle East.
1: Well, they are big lefty cities, aren't they?
4: Oh, yeah. I mean, you know, we look at these places with sort of amusement. You know, they do provide us with a great deal of amusement. And look, New York is New York. It's going to do its own thing. Los Angeles is the same thing. They don't need anybody. So I doubt they're going to tell people in the Middle East or the rest of the map that's painted red what they're going to do. What we have, of course, now is this problem with not winning the midterms. I mean, if the Republicans do not have these numbers in November. That is, that means in January, the Democrats are going to have the numbers to investigate and subpoena and impeach anybody in Congress. So there's going to be a lot of good people leaving the ship. I think they're leaving right now, as a matter of fact. But look, President Trump's in a tough space. And look, let's not imagine here that he missed out on this war, Pete. You know, he beat the leadership up. He killed the leadership. He beat up the Iranian infrastructure. He buried that enriched uranium, you know, 2 miles under. I mean, he has pounded the hell out of Iran, and now he wants to go home. And of course, the Iranians are saying, "Now the fight's not over
1: yet."
4: Well,
1: like
4: it is for it is for President Trump.
1: Yeah, and there is the matter of the Strait of Hormuz, which the Iranian regime wants to effectively control. We're out of time, though, Joe. We will talk to you again next week. Yeah, that is the program today, folks. Thank you so much for your company on this Monday morning. Trudy Max got AM Agenda next. Trudy McIntosh is with you. See you tomorrow.
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1: Good morning and welcome to the program. One Nation takes a hit in the polls. The big question, have we seen peak Pauline or is this a bump in the road? Also today, down, down, auction clearance rates sink to a fresh low. The housing market takes another battering. Anti-Semitism online and in the media put in the spotlight during this week's Bondi Royal Commission hearings. Fragile ceasefire reports the US and Iran agree to halt strikes and meet this week in Qatar. And the death toll rises above 1,400 in Venezuela as rescue efforts hit a roadblock. Thanks for your company this morning. It is another busy week in federal politics as we head into the big winter break. Labor is bouncing back in the polls this morning as One Nation continues to eat the coalition's lunch. Political correspondent Cam Redden joins me in the studio. Cam, it's a difficult one for the coalition. Things are getting worse for them in the polls, not better. How does Angus Taylor plan to rebuild?
2: Well, there are two very clear ideas of how to do that, Trudy. One is to try and coax the One Nation voters back, the people that have deserted the coalition, by talking to them nicely and convincing them the coalition can do it better. Or there's the Andrew Hastie way, as he outlined over the weekend, which is to take them on head on and, in his words, declare war on One Nation. That's the message that Andrew Hastie has sent to his coalition colleagues and to the public, that he wants to fight One Nation in every way that he can. Angus Taylor, the opposition leader, was asked not directly about those comments, but about the rise in support of One Nation this morning. He said he has not interested in that sort of a fight. He did say over the weekend he doesn't believe One Nation is ready for government, but when put to him directly, Angus Taylor said he's in no interest, not interested at all in picking a fight with One Nation voters. Take a listen.
3: I've never attacked One Nation voters and I never would. I never will, James. In fact, this whole interview, I've been attacking Labor. You can't turn around a tanker in a few months. We have to just keep working and plugging away.
2: The context of the dilemma for the coalition only added to today by the latest news poll. It is one of Labor's best of the year. We can show you the government rising in the polls. The primary vote up 3 points to 33%. One Nation down slightly, so no longer in the lead, but still at 29% and a new historic low for the coalition at just 17%, only 4 points ahead of the Greens. And in the preferred Prime Minister stakes, Anthony Albanese well ahead at 49%. Pauline Hanson, nearly one in three Australians prefer her to be the Prime Minister. Minister Angus Taylor, just one in five. And again, around Canberra for the second time this year, that has prompted a round of speculation about his leadership. He hasn't improved the hand that Susan Lee handed over when he took the leadership. So does he still have support from his colleagues? We asked many of them on their way into the building this morning. 4 points ahead of the Greens. And in the preferred Prime Minister stakes, Anthony Albanese

0: feelings, but also the risks of one nation.
1: There was no question in the mind of the public as to whether or not we would oppose those taxes, and that represents a very big change on the previous leader.
2: We needed to get our act together, and I think we're on the, you know, I can feel that we're on the rise.
3: I think it is a complete distraction. We need to make sure that we're ending the corruption, we're stopping inflation, and what we need is a government that is focused on the blue liberal horizon of hope.
4: A blue liberal horizon. I think a lot of people, when you think of the horizon, sunrise, sunset, think of orange, Pauline Hanson. It's a strange line from Tim Wilson.
5: Maybe they have to go orange before they turn blue, Trudy. It's like the dark blue of night, the orange of the sunrise, and then blue in the day.
4: It's good to try your best lines out on doors in the morning.
5: He's trying a few of them out, that's for sure.
4: Cam Redden, thank you. To other news now, in the family of a Thai girl allegedly murdered by an Australian man, a calling for the death penalty. Let's go live to Jack Nyhoff, who's covering the story. Jack, what have they had to say about the 45-year-old accused killer?
6: Tun Chanok Dom Homla's grieving family have called for the accused Australian man to face execution if found guilty. Simon Carman was arrested on Friday at an international airport in Bangkok. He's accused of killing a 17-year-old Thai girl. He was born in Ballarat in regional Victoria before living in Perth for a period of time and then moving to Pattaya in Thailand.
7: I am deeply saddened. My daughter had no mother, so whenever she wanted anything, she would find a way herself, and she always helped me too.
6: CCTV shows Mr. Carman and the teenage girl entering his hotel building holding hands. Video then shows Mr. Carman leaving with a suitcase behind him. Speaking to Thai police, Mr. Carman claims there was an altercation that happened in that room over $40 in cash. That suitcase was then allegedly located 10 minutes away with the body of that girl inside, bruised and naked.
8: Sorry, Cap. I feel bad for what happened to your daughter. It was out of my control. I hope you. I know you'll be very sad, upset, same me. It shouldn't happen. And I hope you're okay. I know you're not, but I hope.
6: The 45-year-old Australian man has now been charged with four offences. They include murder, procurement of a child for sexual services, moving a body and disposing of a body. Mr. Carman denies those four charges. He claims self-defence. Trudy, he's set to face court in Thailand this week.
4: Jack Nyhoff, thank you. We're going to take you live now to Sydney, where Blues coach Laurie Daly is providing an update on his origin squad for the decider next week.
9: But my heart and soul has been put into this, and if anyone thinks I'm not going to be as prepared as I've ever been to coach a footy side in this game, they'll be shocked or shouldn't be surprised, because I'll be doing my best to get this team to win.
10: Well, you mentioned some of the support around the state that's been shown in the lead up to this game three. A lot of the team has been set around you personally, you know, the full captains coming together saying that they need to get behind you specifically. That must be a pretty special feeling. What has the last fortnight been like for you, and what does it mean to have that support behind you individually?
9: Yeah, I think, look, no one enjoys criticism. But I understand it comes and it happens. I'll touch on some of the comments and commentary around that after game three.
4: That's Laurie Daly there, the Blues coach, ahead of the Origin decider next week, a must-win match for the Blues. You continue to watch that on Fox Sports News Channel 500. There are reports, meantime, that Iran and the United States have agreed to stop the recent escalation in hostilities. That's according to a senior US official who's spoken to Axios this morning. It's also being reported that the two nations plan to meet in Qatar this week to resume negotiations over the Strait of Hormuz. Joining me live from the White House is CNN reporter Julia Benbrook. Julia, thanks for your time. What are you hearing tonight from the White House as to where this shaky ceasefire is at?
11: Well, all of this back and forth that's taken place in recent days, really since Thursday, just trading fire back and forth, it's led to a lot of questions about the ceasefire agreement and also about the on-

0: Ongoing negotiations between the United States and Iran, but a senior administration official tells me that the talks are going to continue. In fact, they went on to say this: nothing has been canceled. Technical talks regarding the implementation of the MOU, the Memorandum of Understanding, are on track for the coming days as planned, and deconfliction channels are up and running after the Lake Lucerne summit. Now, Secretary of State Marco Rubio had previously said that talks would take place at an expert level, likely on June 30th, so just a couple of days away now. And it was just last weekend that Vice President J.D. Vance led the U.S. delegation in Switzerland. These were high-level, high-stakes talks. And as he left, he did say that he believed that great progress had been made. He looked to present an optimistic view. But this back and forth has put a strain on any progress that has been made. Now, one of the significant developments came yesterday evening when U.S. Central Command said that it had, at the direction of the president, launched additional strikes on multiple targets. It was shortly after that that Trump took to social media. He said that Iran may never learn, adding this: if that happens, the Islamic Republic of Iran will no longer exist. So again, a senior administration official tells me that these talks will continue as planned. So far, at least publicly, we have continued, though, just to see an escalation of rhetoric from both sides, with the Trump administration saying that it would take military action if the Iranian strikes continue, and the IRGC saying that if there is a violation of the ceasefire, what they perceive as a violation of the ceasefire, that they would then potentially halt all diplomatic processes. So it does seem like things are moving in that diplomatic process right now, but still a lot of questions and still a fragile agreement that there is in place.
1: Yeah, fragile seems like the right word here, Julia. Give us a sense of how much is riding on this politically for President Trump to ensure that the deal can be landed, that the strait can remain open.
0: It's something that he has wanted to see for a while. We know that after those first joint U.S.-Israel strikes against Iran, he put out a number of predictions of how long this would last. He said a couple days, then we heard several weeks, and this has gone on for months now. It is something that polls show is not popular with Americans. They feel the price at the pump go up with the conflict and the issues there in the critical waterway, the Strait of Hormuz, where a lot of shipping takes place, and just the impact has been felt among some of the voters, the people here that supported him and helped him get elected. So there's a clear sense that he does want this to come to an end and is looking for a route out of this. So far, it is not clear when or how that would happen. The agreement, that memorandum of understanding, was really just a starting point because it kicked off this 60-day time period for the technical negotiations to take place.
1: CNN reporter Julia Benbrook there from the White House with the latest. Thank you. At least 1,400 people have now been killed in the twin earthquakes that rocked Venezuela last week. Tens of thousands more are still missing and feared dead as rescue efforts are hampered by a lack of resources and trained personnel.
2: Everything feels frenetic here in the place where Venezuela's earthquake did its worst. Come on, they say.
3: People are shouting for this ambulance to be brought here because they think someone may be alive in the rubble.
2: This is La Guaira on the fourth night of the search. It's now a race against time. A paramedic waits with an oxygen tank.
3: They think there's someone alive there?
4: Yes, a person.
3: You know, a man or a woman?
4: We don't know if it's a man or a woman. We were told there was someone alive and they went to search for them. We're standing by.
3: The fact that someone could still be alive in this is remarkable.
4: Yes, we pray to God for survivors.
5: Yeah, can you take us to where we go?
2: A team from the United States arrives to help.
3: Do you know whereabouts in the rubble that this person is?
5: I do not know.
3: Okay.
6: What do you got, Danny?
3: What are you relying on? Sounds? From inside the rubble?
5: We just got here, so we're not sure what they're working on right now.
3: You have specialist equipment to get to people if you need it?
5: If we need it, yes.
2: It's hard to keep track of all the searches happening at this one site. Some have heavy-duty machinery. Others have none. They tried to get in from the top and at the bottom too.
6: What you got? Check that one.
2: There's an appeal for silence as search dogs brought in by the Americans get to work. A crowd gathers to watch. And then, a commotion in the distance, crowding the ambulance to try and catch a glimpse. Being carried from the wreckage, an 11-year-old boy. He spent more than 3 days in the darkness. Ready? Don't let go. Don't let go, the Mexican rescuers say. Make space. Make space. He survived the unimaginable. Nobody can know what he's been through or what comes next.
7: He's good. He's good. He just needs a little time to be okay.
3: Water and...
7: No. He's okay. Mm-hmm. He drinks water and he's talking. Mm-hmm. He's talking very well.
3: Everyone must receive such a boost when they find a little boy alive in that wreckage, right?
7: Of course. Of course. We all need this help, and while doing right, working together with love, because the life human being is the most important thing that we can have.
2: They know the window for saving people is closing fast, and that's why these moments mean so much. Martha Kellner, Sky News, La Guaira, Venezuela.
1: At just 18 years old, Socceroos defender Lucas Harrington is the youngest member of Australia's World Cup squad, and he might also be the calmest. And some of the world's biggest clubs are already taking notice. Let's go to reporter Luke Doherty. He's at the Socceroos base for us in Oakland, California. Great to see you, Luke. Harrington does seem to be dealing with all of it like a 200-game veteran. How's he handling it all?
8: Yeah, he does indeed. Nothing faces this kid. He faced the gathered media pack here today in Oakland, California for around 15 minutes, and you'd be forgiven for thinking you were speaking to a 100-cap Socceroo or someone with around 200 professional appearances to their name. So calm, so collected, and he takes that persona out onto the field with him. So just to give you an idea of how much Lucas Harrington's life has changed over the course of the last 12 months. 12 months ago, still playing for the Brisbane Roar, mid-season, so earlier this year in January, switches to the Colorado Rapids in Major League Soccer. That uproots his whole life as a teenager in Australia, away from family and friends, over here to the States to resettle, living on his own for the very first time. And then he goes out there and plays against the likes of Leo Messi, the Argentina great, over here. It has been a rapid rise for Lucas Harrington into the World Cup squad, Australia's youngest ever Socceroo at a World Cup as well. Made his World Cup debut against Paraguay in the last start draw that sealed progression to the round of 32 and has set up a clash against Egypt in Dallas this coming weekend, Australian time. So it has been a whirlwind for the kid, but you wouldn't know it from speaking to him.
9: Yeah, I mean, it's not just those two. They've obviously got a top squad to get through to the round of 32. It's not easy. So I think, obviously, they're the two names that most people remember and most people mention. But I think we just got to be ready for everyone. You know, they're a top team and we're all looking forward to the occasion. And it's another chance to make history. So, no, we can't wait. And, yeah, we're all ready.
1: And, Luke, what does the future look like for the Aussie team?
8: Yeah, he's already been linked with some of the biggest clubs in the world, most notably Spanish giants Barcelona, reportedly keeping tabs on this Aussie teenager, which would be a remarkable turn of events. We asked him whether he's taking notice of it, whether he's speaking with his agent at all, or whether he's putting it, again, just to the end of the tournament, which could be, never know with the Socceroos now, into the knockout phases. It could come at any time, and his life could change once again. He said that, yes, it is hard to ignore, but he's putting it to one side for now and just focusing on what he has to do at the World Cup.
9: No, it does, but, you know, I'm at the World Cup, so I'm just trying to stay present and just, you know, really enjoy this moment. You know, it's my first one, hopefully first of many, but, you know, it doesn't come around very often. It comes around every 4 years. So I'm really just trying to enjoy every moment here, just put my best foot forward and just work hard. And, you know, we'll see what comes after it. But I'm just fully focused on the World Cup and the team at the moment.
8: So, Trudy, just some other Socceroos news just to hand. So it seems that their first outing post-World Cup will be back on home soil in September. They're going to be taking on Brazil in Townsville and Brisbane during the September international break. What type of Brazilian side you'll get at that point of the season, fresh off a World Cup, who knows? But the South American greats will be coming down under.
1: It'll be exciting nonetheless, and I reckon those tickets will be snapped up very quickly. Luke Doherty there, thank you. Coming up after the break, I'll be joined by Nationals MP David Littleproud. Plus, we're going to bring you the latest news on the future of our rebrand.
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0: Sky News will be back after this short break.
1: Well, two new polls out this morning suggest that the heat could be coming out of the support for One Nation as Labor retakes the lead in today's news poll. I'm joined now by the Shadow Emergency Services and Tourism Minister David Littleproud. David, great to see you. Once again, polling dominating everything here inside Parliament House. One Nation taking the hit, but it's Labor that's the winner and not the Coalition. Why?
2: Well, I think what One Nation experiencing is that culture wars aren't going to win you an election because ultimately Australians are hurting through their wallets and they want real solutions on their through their wallets. And that'll only take you so far, a culture war. But ultimately, people vote through their wallets and they want to see solutions through their wallets. That's what I think the reality is, whether you agree or disagree with what Anthony Albanese's put forward in his policies, he stood for something. I think that's what the electorate is yearning for, a direction. They're looking for hope. I don't think the lived experience will be all that great once these tax changes come into effect, particularly if you're trying to sell your home today. You've just lost a whole lot of equity in your own home. So I think it's instructive to us all, but I think what it is instructive is they don't like any of us. Let's be honest.
1: And we're able to sit here a few months on from the leadership shift. You lost your position. Susan Lee lost her position. We were told at the time it's a reset that was going to help fix the Coalition's brand. It doesn't seem to have done that.
2: Oh, I think it's laid the foundation stones about Angus Taylor. I stood back because I didn't believe I was the best person to lead the National Party. I had to stand up and make sure that our values were respected. We stood for something as a National Party. We had to, because Susan Lee didn't respect the rules of the Coalition and we couldn't stand by. And I think ultimately National Party members will all win their seats because of that and because of the foundation.
1: Do you think no Nationals will lose their seat at the next election to One Nation?
2: I think where we're sitting at the moment, I'm very confident that every National will be returned, because we've stood for something from the very beginning. We've shown the Australian people that while they don't want the status quo, we are prepared to go against the status quo and stand up for them, particularly the people we represent. I think when people are hurting and they're looking for money in their wallets, that's what they're yearning for. And I think what Angus Taylor has done has been able to be able to stabilise the team in the Liberal Party and being able to make sure that we put that foundation block around policy. Because let's be honest, they didn't have policies for 10 months. The only ones they had were the five that the National Party had fought for. So it's important now, and the opportunity sits there for Angus to be able to grab. And I think he will. I have great confidence. I think he's laid down our values. Now it's about the meat on the bone.
1: Do you have confidence in Matt Canavan to do the same?
2: Totally. I think Matt's doing a fantastic job and he's got the energy and enthusiasm that I didn't have. And in this game, you've got to be honest with yourself, because if I wasn't, I'd be holding the people I represent back. Mm. I believe passionately in the National Party. And if I hadn't got out of the way, I would have held the National Party back. I'm not here for title or privilege. I'm here to make a better country, and particularly for regional Australians. So I think Matt and Angus have got it all in front of them. I think the reality is the opportunity's there. And if they get it right, I think you're going to see a big shift and a shift back to the Coalition.
1: I wanted to ask you about Andrew Hastie's comments in an email to supporters on Friday and in the Coalition party room last week. He spoke about not wanting to die on his knees wondering, that he wants to declare war on One Nation. Do you support that approach?
2: Yeah, I think Andrew is facing some pretty tough personal circumstances. And let's be honest, if Pauline Hanson, many of these people that are actually making these very dangerous threats against Andrew and his family, she should come out and call these people out, because ultimately they're her supporters. I think it'd be the right thing for Pauline Hanson to say, hey, let's just cool it. I get you've got anger. You got anger about an issue around Ben Robert Smith. I support Ben Robert Smith. I think it's a complex case, but I've got no position to be able to judge Ben Robert Smith. I get to put my head on a pillow and slept here tonight in the comfort and security of Australia, because people like Ben Robert Smith had the courage to go over there and fight in a war where they didn't fight with uniforms on and they hid behind civilian people. We don't know the details of it, so I'm not going to pass judgment, but Andrew Hastie's in a very complex situation where he had served our nation. He was doing more than what the rest of us, and some of these grubs that are making threats against him and his family, Pauline Hanson should call them out and tell them to cool their jets. I don't think in any political discourse, any politician or their family should have to go through what Andrew Hastie, and he's taken it full on, because that's the sort of bloke he is.
1: I wanted to ask you about the fallout of Labor's budget, the housing tax changes in particular. We're seeing for a second weekend in a row, auction clearance rates continue to fall. How much of that should we put down to the budget, or is it an impact of multiple interest rate hikes this year alone?
2: Well, I think ultimately he's taken a sledgehammer to the housing market in this country, Jim Chalmers and Anthony Albanese, all for an ideological view. Now, they told us in the budget papers that you would only see now incremental increases in property prices, not the big drops that we're seeing, the clearance rates fall off a cliff, because this is an ideological blow to the confidence of the housing market, all predicated on something that Anthony Albanese has wanted to do since he got here.
1: Do you think some first-time buyers, if they've been struggling to get into the market, might be looking at that saying, oh, actually, maybe I've now got a chance to get in?
2: Well, the best way to do that is to bring rates down. So since Anthony Albanese's come into being the Prime Minister, average mortgages have gone up by over $30,000 a year. So if you bring rates down, you give them the borrowing capacity and you've got to lift real wages. They've gone backwards. And that's the reality, is you don't have the buying power. So you've got to have a stable market. But what you can do is you've got to increase supply. And federally, what you can do on that is pare back migration. You need less migration, higher standard of migration. And what you can do is finally prioritise some builders, plumbers, electricians, sparkies that might help build supply. They've already brought in 1.4 million people, a city the size of Adelaide, poured them in and prioritised dog groomers and martial arts instructors. I mean, you just can't make this stuff up. And there'll be 2 million by the time they finish at the end of their 6 years. And when you've got a housing crisis and we're not building enough homes, you've got to buy time for states and local government to build homes, not put more demand pressure by pouring people into this country.
1: Nationals MP David Littleproud, really appreciate your time as always. Thank you.
2: Thank you.
1: Well, the third block of witness submissions at the Royal Commission into Anti-Semitism begins today in Sydney. Let's go to senior reporter Matt Taylor, who's there. The focus today will be on media coverage of Jewish events here in Australia, both online and in traditional media.
3: That's exactly right, Trudy. For the last few weeks, the Royal Commission has sat behind closed doors where we heard submissions from law enforcement agencies, from intelligence agencies about the resources and how they were directed in the lead up to the Bondi attack. But you're right, today the focus will shift to other media, both online media and also traditional media, and the role that they've played in the dissemination of potentially anti-Semitic material. Now, in terms of the scope for today, the Commission will assess the effectiveness and the cooperation between law enforcement, regulatory agencies and platforms combating hateful speech with a focus on anti-Semitism and religiously and ideologically motivated extremist content. Now, it's expected to run for the next 2 weeks, and the number of key witnesses that will be taking the stand today. The first of those is Arsen Ostrovsky. He's an activist, an Israeli activist. He's also a journalist and also a lawyer as well. And he was a victim of the Bondi terror attack as well back in December 14, and there was a lot of comment around whether or not the injuries he sustained were genuine and some conspiracy theories around his claims of what happened on December 14 at Bondi. So he'll be the first witness taking the stand today. Another witness is Ben Cohen. He was the person believed that was wrongfully identified as the perpetrator of the Bondi stabbing attacks back in April of 2024. He's also going to be taking the stand, along with Lee Kaufman, a Jewish author. She's penned 8 different books on the Jewish faith, and also a big business name as well, Stephen Lowy. He's the former co-CEO of the Westfield Group and a significant prominent Jewish figure in Australia, of course, of the Lowy family. So those people will be arriving shortly when the Royal Commission gets underway in around about 30 minutes time from now, and this latest block, Trudy, expected to last for about 2 weeks. Back to you.
1: Matt Taylor, thank you. Shark spotting drones will soon patrol 70 beaches across New South Wales every day of the year. The state government is expanding its surveillance program, investing $34 million.
4: More drones, longer patrols, and artificial intelligence. New South Wales is expanding its shark surveillance program, lifting its total investment to $120 million over 2 years and scaling up drones across the coast.
5: It will be the equivalent of a lifeguard tower above the ocean to better monitor swimmers and monitor for sharks in New South Wales.
4: From July 1, drones will be in the sky over every Sydney beach from 6:45 a.m. to 4:15 p.m. Those hours will extend in summer, stretching later into the evening. Across the state, around 70 beaches will have year-round monitoring, including one beach in every coastal area.
6: I think we've seen a reduction in the number of people who are enjoying our beaches and enjoying the Pacific Ocean, even in the winter period, so we know we want to take action.
4: It follows renewed concern after the shark attack on 35-year-old mother Leah Stewart at Coogee and a run of recent sightings off Sydney beaches. The enhanced program also includes two Shark Smart listening stations in Sydney Harbour, designed to detect tagged sharks and alert authorities.
7: This program will now deliver around 500,000 flights in 1 year. That means 220,000 hours a drone will be in the air. To put that in regards to an area of coverage, that's around 4.5 million kilometres.
4: Artificial intelligence trials will begin over summer, aimed at allowing drones to automatically detect sharks in real time.
6: What we'd love to get to is autonomous AI-enabled drones that don't require humans to monitor the sharks on a dawn till dusk basis. We're not there yet, and this is a measure that we can put in place in the meantime.
4: The expansion marks the biggest upgrade yet to the state's shark surveillance system, scanning the sea every single day of the year. Lauren Forbes, Sky News.
1: Coming up after the break, cost blowouts and vandalism allegations. Donald Trump's reflecting pool renovation delayed. Jonathan Kersley's report after the break.
0: Sky News will be back after this short break.

0: Sky News will be back after this short break.
1: There are fresh reports this morning the US and Iran have agreed to halt strikes and meet this week in Qatar. Joining me live for more analysis is former White House Chief of Staff Mick Mulvaney. Mick, great to see you. How much frustration is there within the Trump White House at the moment about how difficult it has been to try and land the ceasefire deal and make it stick?
2: A good bit. And I think, sadly, there will be continued frustration because the Iranians are just very difficult to deal with. The Trump administration has thought they've had a deal now with the Iranians for the last several weeks. But it's clear that even if they have had a deal, it's been very tenuous, Trudy. And my guess is we will continue to sort of muddle our way through this ceasefire, sort of hot war for the next several weeks. It's going to be very difficult for the Trump administration to get any sort of clear answers out of the Iranian government. It's unclear, for example, who's running the Iranian government. It's unclear whether or not Iran is really interested in long-term peace and stability in the region. So you asked the right question. Are they frustrated in the White House? The answer is yes, and my guess is they'll continue to be.
1: And Mick, I wondered too your thoughts on J.D. Vance last week. I thought it was very pointed criticism of Israel with that, you know, very tense situation with Lebanon there, the impact that that is going to have on this Iranian ceasefire pact. How is that comment playing out? J.D. Vance warning the Israeli government publicly not to attack the only powerful ally that they have anywhere else in the world.
2: Yeah, I have to admit that one of the great successes that Iran has had, if that's the word you want to use, in this entire 4 or 5 month engagement has been to start to drive a wedge between the Americans and the Israelis. And that's something I didn't expect to see. It's real. The tensions between the two governments are real, and there needs to be some work done to repair them. But the Iranians have done a masterclass in sort of manipulating this relationship. Look, you have to sympathize for the Israelis. They've not been involved in these talks. They've had these terms imposed upon them. They are the ones who are dealing with attacks from Hezbollah. They're the ones who are, want to defend their northern borders and so forth. But at the same time, you have to understand the American interest in having peace throughout the region. And that means having Israel interested in peace as well. I think the simple answer to this is, Trudy, is this. If the Iranians will tell the Hezbollah to stop attacking Israel, then the Americans can convince the Israelis to stop attacking Lebanon. But I'm not sure the Iranians are interested in that.
1: Yeah, we'll have to watch this space. What about the impact of this domestically for Donald Trump? Every day this drags on is a day closer to the midterms. Iran can read the political calendar like the rest of us. How concerned will Donald Trump be that this will bleed into the Republican result in November?
2: No, I don't think that's driving it. I really don't. I think when Donald Trump went on media last week and said the reason he signed the deal when he did was that he was worried about the economic impacts, I think that was him being completely honest. He's not driven by political sort of motivations right now. He's driven more by economic. No president wants to preside over a Great Depression. And that's what Trump said he was thinking about when he decided to cut this deal. I don't think you're going to see him say, well, look, I don't want to cut a deal, but I have to in order to do better in the midterms. That's not what he's thinking about. He said, I think it was a month ago, Shorty, when he said he really didn't care about the midterms. I believe that. He's not running for re-election.
1: Right.
2: His world won't change that much depending on the midterms. So I don't think it's political pressure on him right now as much as it is economic.
1: The conventional thinking, Mick, is that if the Democrats manage to win back the House in the midterms, they'll be able to put all this extra pressure on the Trump administration, more scrutiny through Congress. But do you think Donald Trump really cares? Is the potential that the DOJ wouldn't comply with a lot of what the Democrats will put forward?
2: Well, no, it's not a DOJ versus Congress issue. It's a legislative versus executive power issue. Keep in mind, most of what the Trump administration has been doing for the last 2 years, they've been doing using executive authority given to all presidents by previous Congresses. That will continue. Donald Trump's life is not going to change that much in terms of policy, regardless of the outcomes of the midterms. Will there be inquiries? Will there be investigations? Will there be possible impeachments? Yes, to all of those things. But from a policy standpoint, the Trump administration's perspective won't change that dramatically. That's why I think people put much too much emphasis on these midterm elections.
1: Mick Mulvaney, we've run out of time. Really appreciate you joining us as always. Thanks.
2: Thanks, Trudy.
1: Well, it was supposed to be a quick, easy and cheap job to transform Washington DC's Lincoln Memorial Pool to an American flag blue, all in time for America's 250th birthday. But the costs blew out and the cracks started appearing. There's been protests and criticism of Donald Trump's grand vision, but he's full steam ahead to clean it up and says the entire damage was an act of vandalism. Washington correspondent Jonathan Kersley reports.
3: The heart of America's capital is home to many grand landmarks where history has been made.
4: I have a dream that my four little children will one day live in a nation where they will not be judged by the color of their skin, but by the content of their character. I have a dream today.
3: The statue of Abraham Lincoln sits perched with a prized view too, and then there's Forrest Gump. But Donald Trump, who made his name as a developer, had an idea to help mark America's 250th birthday.
5: And we picked a colour called American Flag Blue.
3: A grand design, he said, wouldn't be a problem.
5: You're going to be very proud of it. It'll last for 50 to 100 years before you have to do anything with it. Very strong, powerful substance.
3: But the pool became a peel.
6: They're supposed to be painting it blue, but I don't know what's going on with that.
7: What do you think of the makeover of the Lincoln reflecting?
8: I think it's unnecessary. It's a waste of time. It's the work of somebody who was just thinking about his own ego. It was beautiful before.
7: So what do you think of the makeover of the Lincoln reflecting pool?
9: I think it's wonderful. It is being restored to its original beauty.
3: From the air, there's no hiding the problem. Giant sheets of blue had been laid out across the bottom, the site transformed in a multi-million dollar makeover.
10: I think it's beautiful, man. It's a president that puts America first.
3: There was a presidential visit, but in Washington's hot summer days, a common problem grew.
10: It's amazing to me that you have people celebrating when there was algae in here, celebrating as if, you know, celebrating something negative in America. That's the problem we have in America, is you have too many people in our country that hate this country now.
3: Then came the bigger headache. The brand new surface was lifting and floating. There was a claim of sabotage.
5: We have I think 290, 300 foot slit right through it, probably a box cutter or a knife of some kind.
3: Vision of suspects seen by the reflecting pool was released. There were warnings of 10 years in prison. Holes and cracks remain, and now the cleanup is underway.
7: As you walk around the Lincoln reflecting pool, the damage to the American flag blue is obvious. Parts have peeled away. There's cracks and holes in other parts. Some areas are even changing colour, and the work, major work, is going on to remove the algae from this very pool. It was President Trump's pet project for July 4 for America 250 to help this country celebrate a major milestone. There's been the obvious criticism and the division in the wake of this project and the results for now, but it is clear the work is going on to fix this. And Donald Trump's grand idea of American blue in the Lincoln reflecting pool is going to be here to stay.
9: It looks great on camera. It looks great on film.
11: On first approach, it didn't seem as bad as I thought it would be.
3: But at the site of reflection came a crackdown. Up went fencing. Briefly, there's been around-the-clock security and the National Guard. Then came news of arrests.
12: We caught some people vandalizing our beautiful reflecting pool. We have the reflecting pool. They took a box cutter or something very sharp. And can you imagine? Where did these people come up with this? And they threw a little fertilizer in the water, which is not good. Fertilizer doesn't go well with water. They caught them. They actually caught them.
3: Donald Trump has been trying to change Washington, D.C. piece by piece, from the Kennedy Center to the White House. At the reflecting pool, ahead of the 250th birthday of America, there's lots of reflection.
13: I love the memorials. I'm not too sure about their bond right now.
7: Any advice for the Commander-in-Chief on how to fix the pool?
13: Oh, you're going to limit it to that? No.
10: The blood, sweat, and tears that went into this nation, and you compare that to the how miserable the left is. You know, it's to me, it's just you just have to pick. Do you want to celebrate or do you want to be miserable?
7: From here, this view really is something quite extraordinary. A landmark synonymous with Washington, D.C., with the United States of America, more than 100 years old. Yes, it's undergone restorations and improvements before, but nothing quite like this. And as you can see, there's still a long way to go to get it where the president wanted it to be in the first place. And time means money. But whose money?
8: And now to waste $14 million for what? For what? Just to have to spend more money to fix it?
3: The president is adamant it won't be taxpayer dollars. And for now, there's still big cracks in President Trump's grand plan.
8: Stop with these vanity projects. Think about the people of the United States and the people of the world.
10: The way it looks now is incredible. So, I can't question using the color of our flag.
3: Some may say the man behind this will treat it like water off a duck's back. In Washington, D.C., Jonathan Kersley, Sky News.
1: Now to some breaking news of our own. We can reveal today that Sky News Australia will become News 24 in just 4 weeks. On July 27, we will step into a new era of news, but with the same faces you know and trust.
14: 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On July 27, we will go live across Australia.
15: I think we'll play the role we've always played. I mean, our job is to get under the skin of those in Canberra. If we're not under their skin, if we're not challenging them, we're not doing the job that Australians expect us to do.
16: Any change of brand for any organisation can be a challenge, but this brand represents the future for this organisation. It gives it a global aspect, which is already there, but it'll be recognised not just in Australia, but as we travel around the world.
17: I've grown up here. I've been here for 2 decades. I'm so proud to have helped write the former chapters. Now we step into this new chapter with such confidence and ambition.
18: One thing that has always been and always will be is that we do it for you.
19: It's a continuation of what we've always been doing, really. It's presenting and delivering the news in a calm, truthful, accurate way.
20: This solidifies what we're about. We have the best journalists, the best production people, and our entire mission is to bring you the news first and to bring it in the most accurate way possible.
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14: A joint venture of BSky B, Channel 7 and Channel 9, we brought 24-hour news to Australia for the first time. For the past 3 decades, we've been your home for some of the biggest moments in our history. From prime ministers...
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26: What a performance that was from Jess Fox, her second Olympic gold medal.
27: It does play a really important role. And one of the things about Sky when Parliament's sitting in particular is that it doesn't just report what's happening in that building. It actually helps to create the news as well. And people follow what is going on a day-to-day basis. So the people on Pete's show, first thing in the morning, and then Laura and others, people watch what is happening. It feeds into question time.
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14: In 2016, Sky News Australia became wholly owned by News Corp Australia, and we have grown and grown since then.
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14: But it's time for our next chapter. 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And now it's time for us to forge our own path as well. 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Your new era in news is coming July 27.
1: 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Here's Sky News weather senior meteorologist Rob Sharp.
0: Australia is looking at a wet week with a band of rain settling in for the centre and into the southeast today. So we've still got some showers on the east coast and another cold front on the way for the west. So for southeastern Queensland, maybe a shower or two for most suburbs of Brisbane and maybe even as far inland as Ipswich and Toowoomba. You could see a touch of wet weather today. But for Sydney, the chance of wet weather is essentially gone. It's looking mostly sunny for today after the wet run and a little bit of fog around for some suburbs this morning. Meanwhile, in Melbourne, the chance of a few showers today, but much more likely to see some more significant rain over the next few days with temperatures tumbling later this week. And that's similar for Adelaide, with showers today right through till Thursday before it eases back into the weekend. In the west, and wet weather is redeveloping again today. Chance of a couple of daytime showers, but it's primarily tonight as the next cold front moves in, with tomorrow being the coldest day of the week there. Elsewhere, plenty of rain for many parts of the outback and the southeast, and still some showers on the east coast, but a lovely day towards Hobart at just 15 degrees.
1: Coming up after the break, a spotlight on anti-Semitism online and in the media when the next stage of Royal Commission hearings get underway soon in Sydney.
2: Sky News will be back after this short break.

0: This is AM Agenda.
1: Welcome to the program. One Nation takes a hit in the polls. The big question, have we seen peak Pauline or is this a bump in the road? Also today, down, down, auction clearance rates sink to a fresh low. The housing market takes another battering. Anti-Semitism online and in the media put in the spotlight during this week's Bondi Royal Commission hearings. Fragile ceasefire reports the US and Iran have agreed to halt strikes and meet this week in Qatar. And the death toll rises above 1,400 in Venezuela as rescue efforts hit a roadblock. Well, it's another very busy week here in Canberra, the final sitting week before the big winter break. Labor certainly with a spring in its step this morning. A bounce back in the polls as the coalition sinks to a new historic low. Political correspondent Cam Breton joins me at the desk. Cam, there's a growing debate. It's been festering for months now within the coalition to how do you actually combat One Nation?
2: And Andrew Hastie really upped the stakes over the weekend, you could argue, Trudy. He wrote to his supporters, the former SAS captain, declaring war, in his words, with One Nation. It is a bit of a call to his colleagues, if you like, that his firm view is that One Nation needs to be taken on head on, that they need to be out there criticising, critiquing One Nation at every opportunity, rather than taking a soft touch approach to try and win back voters. It is different language to what we're hearing from the opposition leader Angus Taylor. Over the weekend, he used an opinion piece and comments to The Australian to say that he doesn't believe One Nation is fit for government. But when asked on radio this morning about how he should treat One Nation voters, Angus Taylor showed no appetite for the same sort of fight.
3: I've never attacked One Nation voters and I never would. I never will, James. In fact, this whole interview, I've been attacking Labor. You can't turn around a tanker in a few months. We have to just keep working and plugging away.
2: Andrew Hastie, a senior frontbencher, somebody who has not been shy in the past to speak about having leadership ambitions one day. He has been the subject of personal attacks, of online criticism for many, many months over commentary around One Nation and other issues as well. The former Nationals MP, David Littleproud, on this program earlier, calling on the One Nation leader, Pauline Hanson, to effectively step in here and rein in or at least criticise openly some of the commentary that's been directed at Andrew Hastie. He says it's dangerous and needs to be called out.
4: She should come out and call these people out because ultimately they're her supporters. Some of these grubs that are making threats against him and his family, Pauline Hanson should call them out and tell them to cool their jets. I don't think in any political discourse, any politician or their family should have to go through it, Andrew Hastie, and he's taking it full on because that's the sort of bloke he is.
2: Here's some of the context to this today. The latest news poll out showing Labor's bounced back from its lows around the budget time, up 3% today in its primary vote. That's one of the best results all year. One Nation no longer in the lead, but still at 29%. The Coalition, a new low, just 17%. We can show you the